0: Hello, you're watching Sky News. I'm Nick Qureshi. Here are the headlines.
1: They believe you responsible for the murder of Cheryl Wilkins.
0: The litany of errors by police and prosecutors that allowed a serial sex offender to murder two women and rape a third. Simon Levy killed Cheryl Wilkins and Carmenza Valencia Trujillo after a series of missed chances to stop him. Also ahead, a Sky News investigation reveals how the UK's drugs industry is being fuelled by people smugglers. At least five people are killed after a teenage student opens fire at a school in Thailand. Plus, Donald Trump denies reports the US is running low on key weapons stockpiles. Hello, good morning. Let's start with the case of a prolific sex offender, Simon Levy, who has been found guilty of murdering two women and raping a third, following a series of missed opportunities to stop him. All three crimes were committed while he was on bail for 10 sexual assaults on the London Underground. Our correspondent Barnaby Papadopoulos reports, and let me just tell you, this report does contain distressing content.
2: This was the last time Cheryl Wilkins would be seen alive. The man who murdered her was a prolific sex offender and one known to the authorities. In 2021, Simon Levy was convicted for a series of sexual assaults dating back to 2018.
3: Okay, you're under arrest on suspicion of murder, okay?
2: And in the months before Cheryl's murder, the police, CPS and courts all missed opportunities to stop him. A series of errors which could have contributed to her murder. In 2024, he was arrested for sexually assaulting women on trains, but police errors delayed charging him. The following January, he raped a woman in a Tottenham car park, but police initially did not pursue the case. 4 months later, he was arrested for the murder of a 53-year-old woman, Carmenza Valencia Trujillo, after his DNA was found on her body.
4: We don't know, we just went up the stairs and then there was someone laying on the stairs. We think this person is dead, to be honest.
2: At the time, police said they had insufficient evidence to charge him. Whilst on bail, he carried out further attacks. Prosecutors admitted they failed to provide courts with key information about the danger he posed to women. He was finally remanded into custody after his arrest for Cheryl Wilkins' murder in September 2025.
5: From what we know about the extent of failings and the fact that he could have been stopped much earlier. So it is a devastating outcome. And it is, you know, just shows, I think, really what a terrible state our criminal justice system is in.
2: The Independent Office for Police Conduct have now launched an investigation after the Metropolitan Police referred itself to it.
6: We need to understand better what could have been done better, if at all, to offender manage Simon Levy in such a way as we could have protected the public from the harm that he posed.
2: The Crown Prosecution Service is carrying out an internal review into its handling of Levy and said its actions had fallen short of the standards expected. Meanwhile, police are suggesting that there could be more victims out there.
7: Although we are proud of the work that has gone into securing this verdict, we remain relentless in pursuing offenders who perpetrate violence against women and girls. And we are appealing to anyone who is yet to report offences relating to Levy to come forward.
2: Members of the victims' families burst into tears today as the guilty verdicts were read out. For them, a measure of justice, even as police and prosecutors face serious questions. How was such a prolific offender left free to commit such horrendous crimes, despite being monitored by the authorities? Barnaby Papadopoulos, Sky News.
0: The Sky News investigation has found how the UK's drugs industry is being fuelled by people smugglers using migrants to grow and deliver drugs as payback for their services. With first-hand testimony and undercover reporting, we show in detail how the system works and how the traffickers are mocking UK's border security. In a week where yet another Prime Minister promised to stop the boats, it's the Channel Tunnel, which one Albanian people smuggler says he uses, offering luxury travel with a fake passport. Here is our Sky News special report.
8: It's the middle of the day in a London street.
9: Salam, brother. How are you?
8: We're meeting a people smuggler.
9: Brother, sorry, man. It's meeting first time, isn't it, bro?
8: After a year-long investigation, we sit down to discuss business. We've sent someone posing as a potential customer, trying to get a fictitious cousin to Britain illegally.
9: At the moment, he's in France.
8: The smuggler wants a cash payment delivered to a London address. We're disguising his identity because of the risk to journalists involved in the making of this report.
10: I'll tell you how much this money is. It's 24,000. Okay? Because I'm seeing money. His address is here.
9: Yeah.
10: It's my house. And I'm bringing it over to you.
9: Okay.
8: The smuggler admits he's a convicted drug dealer and in the country illegally. In follow-up calls, our undercover customer says he's only got half the money.
10: How much money do you have?
8: Eventually, the smuggler offers us a deal to pay him back by selling drugs on the streets of Britain.
11: I will bring you 12,000, yes?
10: Yeah.
11: And then the other 12,000 he will pay back by working for you.
10: Yeah.
11: Is he going to be selling coke or growing weed?
10: Coke.
8: The smuggler says the cousin can earn £2,000 a week delivering pure cocaine worth around £26,000 a kilo.
10: Yeah, that means where to go, everything. Give it to me, some sort of help.
11: So you are the boss? Yeah. I see it, you are Albanian mafia.
8: We've discovered details of the smuggler's audacious system. Offering to smuggle the fictitious cousin via the Channel Tunnel with a fake British passport and in comfort in the passenger seat of a luxury car.
10: It's coming called a Range Rover.
9: 100,000?
10: It's bad.
9: Yeah, yeah. So nobody think.
8: Boasting about the experience of the Turkish woman who will be driving the car, the smuggler claims she's been transporting people on the same route for 4 years, including children.
12: Hiya.
13: Thank you. You're taking the cover?
12: Yeah.
10: Everything is good. He's a very good driver. He's a girl.
9: Okay.
10: He's very good profession. But yeah, but I saw 100 to 200 times. So it's good every week.
11: You know the UK border? Has she ever been stopped before?
10: No.
11: He's thinking, are they not going to search me? Are they not going to stop me?
10: Nothing.
11: Okay, so it sounds like UK border is bullshit.
10: Yeah.
11: Okay, bro, let me speak to my cousin, and then I get back to you. Okay, ciao, brother, ciao.
10: Ciao.
8: We never called again. With Albanian gangs dominating much of the drugs industry in Britain, we can reveal just how lucrative and terrifying delivering drugs as payback to a people smuggler can be.
14: I thought I was going to die. You can't relax for a minute.
8: Benny, not his real name, told us he'd been smuggled to Britain from France, hidden in the driver's cab of a lorry. Benny's agreed to be interviewed, but afraid of the Albanian criminals he worked for, we've revoiced Benny's words.
14: Albanians who come by lorry have to do illegal jobs. I chose drug dealing because I could make money faster.
8: Benny says he simply couldn't cope with the stress of being a Class A drug dealer delivering cocaine, so switched to growing cannabis.
14: You are in the house alone and the smell of cannabis drives you crazy. You are scared about the police and scared about criminal gangs coming with a machete to steal the cannabis and kill me.
8: Benny says he paid off his debts, then made more than £140,000 for himself before he stopped growing cannabis.
14: No working anymore, so only spending. Good restaurants, casino, every night party, but I played too much in casino, so I lost big money.
8: We gathered a list of numbers from social media sites used by smugglers. In a series of phone calls and messages, they openly tout the use of transport links to reach Britain illegally. When asked about payment, one wrote, "It will be better and safer here in the UK, in London."
9: It's moving first time, isn't it, bro? You know what I mean?
8: People smugglers operating on Britain's streets, and in some cases fueling the UK's escalating drugs trade as payment for their services. In response to our investigation, a spokesperson for the Home Office, which is responsible for border checks, said, "We are relentless in our disruptions of criminal activity. Since the general election, we have convicted nearly 200 individuals for people smuggling, using cars, lorries and vans, resulting in sentences totalling over 340 years. We continue to investigate cases in the Channel Tunnel.
0: Next this morning, at least five people have been killed after a teenager opened fire at a school in Thailand. Police say the suspect, a 14-year-old student at the school, also killed his grandparents at their home before the attack. Sky's Phoebe Southworth has the latest, and let me tell you here, this report does contain some distressing images.
13: Horror in the classroom. A gunman opens fire on school children. They hide under desks. Teachers lock the doors. Video circulating on Thai social media appears to show a student running with a gun at the school. We know the gunman was a pupil there and just 14 years old. Earlier that day, the teenager killed his grandparents at their home. He's thought to have got the gun from a relative. Then he went to his school and fired 26 rounds of ammunition on pupils before turning the gun on himself. Chaos as children run to safety. Armed police swoop in. The authorities say teachers are among those killed. Many others are wounded.
15: Thailand's Prime Minister said the teenage gunman faced academic pressure and his grandmother was strict with him.
16: It is a violence, but it is not caused by criminals. It is caused by an individual who had carried lots of pressures and tensions.
15: Journalist Valeria Mongeli was at the scene of the shooting.
17: The scene was quite complicated. There were family members that were grieving and forensic police that were collecting bullets. This is the second mass shooting in Thailand this year and the worst mass killing in Thailand since 2022. This raises questions about gun ownership in Thailand, which is one of the highest in Southeast Asia.
15: Pupils at this school northwest of Bangkok had barely begun lessons when terror took hold at 10 a.m. A community ripped apart by cruelty, clinging to each other for comfort. Phoebe Southworth, Sky News.
0: Donald Trump has denied reports the US is suffering a munitions shortage as they continue their efforts in Ukraine and the Middle East. The US president has threatened long-term sentences for anyone found to have leaked information about the country's stockpiles. But all this comes as experts say the US military is running short on weapons. Here's our defence and security analyst, Professor Michael Clark.
18: Exactly a week ago, President Trump reportedly got very angry during a cabinet meeting at Camp David, his retreat in Maryland. And on Friday, they discussed how short munitions seem to be running in the war against Iran. And in the week since, President Trump has denied those reports, but they're pretty well sourced, actually. And to the question, are they really running short of weapons? Then the answer is yes, they're running short of key missiles, the missiles that make a difference to this sort of war that they're fighting in Iran. Everyone thinks about Patriot missiles mainly because they're the ones that attract a lot of attention. These are the missiles that defend against ballistic missiles that the Iranians are targeting against Gulf states and so on. It looks as if the United States has used up about 65% of its existing stock of Patriot missiles. And there's another one called the THAAD, the Theater High Altitude Air Defense System, very specialized. There aren't many of them. It looks as if they may have used 80% of their THAAD missiles. So they've used up a lot of their air defense missiles. The other one that everyone thinks about, it's very important, is the TLAM, the Theater Tactical Land Attack Missile. And this is the Tomahawk. And the Tomahawk can be fired either from sea or from land. And Tomahawks normally, they're usually fired by from ships or from submarines. Tomahawks, they may have used up about 30% of their stock. They've still got quite a lot, still got a couple of thousand or so, but they've used up quite a lot. And then the other one is the ATACMS, which is the army tactical missile system, that's a land-based system, fired specifically from land. They may have used all of them. And the one it's being replaced by, it's an old missile, it's being replaced by a thing called the PrSM, the precision munition, strike munition. The PrSM, this is a PrSM, it looks as if they haven't been brought in as quickly as might have been expected. So it's not clear that they've got any land-based missiles that they can really use effectively. Does it matter? Well, yes, it does matter because, of course, it restricts President Trump's abilities to ramp the war up in Iran for the foreseeable future. And he says that he was told a while ago about these possible shortages and he thought it was sorted out. He blames Pete Hegseth. He said that we shouldn't be in this position. And privately, I think Hegseth is under a lot of pressure. So is Hegseth's deputy, Stephen Feinberg, who is the Deputy Secretary of War, Deputy Secretary of Defence, that's him on the left. Hegseth is blaming Feinberg for these shortages. Neither of them are career officials. Both of them are civilians who've been drafted into the top jobs in the Pentagon, and they're presiding over some big Pentagon losses. You can understand why it makes President Trump angry. It makes him angry for another reason as well. It isn't just the restrictions it may put on what he can do in Iran. The fact is, these missiles are important to America's general deterrence, particularly the strike missiles. These are the missiles that will be used against any enemy to take down, to neutralize the air defense system of anyone. They use them in Iran, they use them in Venezuela. If they were to go to war in a big way in the next 5 or 6 years against, let's say, China or even possibly Russia, they need to have lots and lots of these missiles in stock so that the enemy knows that their air defense system will be devastated, and then American aircraft, without having to take too much risk, will be in over your territory. The air power, the air war would be won by America, and then you're halfway to winning whatever is the war itself. That lack of a strategic deterrent is something that the president must take seriously. And it looks as if that deterrent, that strategic deterrent, is being rapidly reduced by this war in Iran, which is now into its 6th month. So you can see why Donald Trump is probably quite anxious about that. I guess it is one of the other ways, one of the other costs to the United States of his war on Iran.
19: You're watching Sky News. We will stay in Ukraine next and tell you how parts of the country are using nets to protect their residents from ever-increasing drone attacks that have forced some hospitals to operate underground.

0: to Ukraine now, where drone attacks by Russia have become so common. The roads around Kharkiv are covered in nets to protect motorists. Petrol stations and shopping centres are the main targets, but hospitals are also coming under attack, forcing medical care underground. Our chief correspondent, Stuart Ramsey, has this report.
1: This is a first for Ukraine's second city, Kharkiv. Nets being put up to protect vital supply routes from Russian drone attacks. The threat level from first-person view drones, FPVs as they're known, because someone's actually guiding the weapon, is so great that they're encasing the city's ring road. Up here in the northern part of Kharkiv, 20-odd miles from the border, the traffic thins out. The empty roads adding to the sense of danger.
2: It's quite strange driving around Ukraine's second largest city on its ring road, completely surrounded by anti-drone nets. It's quite a feat. Now, we've seen it in the east before, but we haven't seen it around Kharkiv like this. Outside of the nets, we've been past a number of petrol stations that have been destroyed, but also shopping malls as well. But this is sort of where we're getting to when, as I say, the second city feels threatened enough to put up these nets.
1: Shopping malls and petrol stations are the primary targets. They're doing what they can to protect them. There's nothing they can do to stop the rockets.
2: So we're hearing the alarms going now. You just ignore them until you know where it's going.
3: Yes, all the time. But if we went down to the shelter every single time, we'd never have any time left to work.
1: In war, the oldest and the youngest are always the most vulnerable. This maternity clinic in Kharkiv knows all about danger. They just deal with it. Natalia Kapustnik is the current head of the maternity wing of the hospital. For 40 years, she's worked here, delivering 10,000 babies. Since 2014, when all of this really started, she has never left Ukraine. You can sense her resilience, but she's also very sad.
3: More than anything, I think all of us, and probably everyone here, struggles with the fact that we never imagined times like these would come. We lived alongside people we thought were normal neighbours. And then one morning you wake up at 5 o'clock to explosions all around your home.
2: Very beautiful.
1: Anna is just 2 days old, born during an air raid.
2: Congratulations.
4: Thank you so much.
1: For her mum, Irina, the joy of giving birth is tempered by the simple fact that her baby is a war child. From her first breath, Anna has been living in danger.
2: As a new mum, with this war going on, what's it like giving birth when it's in the middle of a war?
3: We try to stay as calm as we can, keep going, stay strong, and dream of a day when all of this finally comes to an end, when our children can grow up safe and in peace, and life can be the way it was before the invasion.
1: The staff say that the birth rate here has dropped dramatically since the start of the war, while the instances of complications during birth have increased as well. These are all a consequence of living in a war zone. Across Ukraine, people are realizing their subterranean existence is their only real guarantee of security. It's the same here. They're preparing for a life underground.
2: There is a real fear in Kharkiv that this war is going to increase and intensify and that even more bombing of the city will take place. So this is going to be, if you like, the surgical section. It's been done up. It's pretty impressive stuff. It's designed for everyone to live underground for as long as necessary. This is for premature births. This is one of the first underground hospitals that's been built in this city, but we're told there's going to be many more, and many more in other cities across Ukraine as this war grinds on.
1: In July, more civilians were killed or injured than at any time since the start of the war in 2022. And for the first time, the mortality rate is four times higher than the birth rate here in Ukraine. And the war is the reason. Sustaining life in Ukraine is now a national priority. An end to the war would immediately help. But nobody here is holding out too much hope. Stuart Ramsey, Sky News, Kharkiv.
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0: Temperatures in the south will rise over the weekend, while Monday looks a little fresher. That's likely heat wave criteria will be met by the middle of next week. For now, though, a very different story in the northwest, where low pressure is bringing cloudy, windy conditions with persistent, occasionally heavy rain. Cloud and patchy rain will take over much of Ireland too. For the rest of the country, it will be a largely dry night with clear skies, allowing temperatures to fall to mid-single figures. Some patchy mist and fog may form around dawn. Fresh, largely sunny start to the day for much of England and Wales. Temperatures will reach the mid to high 20s Celsius, despite the cloud turning, the sunshine hazy at times. Scotland and Ireland will continue to be mostly cloudy with outbreaks of rain. These will be heaviest in the northwest.
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0: And don't go away, coming up for you in a few minutes here on Sky News, we'll take another look at the morning's papers with our guests in the wrap.
8: I bet right now you often find yourself asking why. 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
1: You are watching The Wrap. Time now to see what's making the front pages of tomorrow's newspapers. Well, the Daily Mail reports on the outrage over the convicted sex offender Simon Levy, who was able to kill two women and rape another, despite warnings he was a danger to society. The Daily Express also report on that story, saying that Simon Levy is likely to die behind bars for his crimes. The Daily Star reports that Argentinian football star Lionel Messi was the prime target for a foiled terror plot at this year's World Cup, with a police dossier detailing thousands of death threats to players as well as officials. The Times leads with Andy Burnham looking to relax Labour's net zero targets to get a grip on the cost of living crisis. The Financial Times says that Britain's energy system operator restricted power it sent to Europe last month to preserve supplies during the heatwave. The Guardian says that millions of children and adults are having to wait longer for mental health support, as more than two-thirds of NHS providers are planning to shut this year. The Eye reports that Andy Burnham has been urged by campaigners to take control of Britain's water crisis amid pollution and sewage leaks. The Daily Mirror leads with its exclusive interview with football pundit Chris Kamara, who revealed he was diagnosed with prostate cancer after having a routine blood test. On The Sun, Strictly's longest loved-up couple, James and Ola Jordan, have split after being married for 22 years. So let us start with the Daily Mail and the story that's on quite a few of the front pages, and that is the convicted sex offender who is being reported as free to kill two women and rape another. This is Simon Levy. Questy takes us into this story.
2: So, I mean, this is a case in which a repeat offender, someone who was known to be a danger to the public, was essentially let out on bail. We believe, because the actual information about his previous convictions was not relayed to the magistrates in question. And so instead of actually denying him bail, they gave him bail. He was released, effectively. And then he committed even worse crimes than the ones he'd been convicted for. And I think we've seen the reaction from the CPS and people make it. And they've all accepted that they're sorry, and that they will take accountability. But my fear is that once they've done an investigation, no one actually will be held to account. And so everyone shakes their head and says what an appalling tragedy it is. But meanwhile, the families of the victims have to grieve, and they don't get any answers as to why such an appalling dereliction of duty on the part of the officials happened.
1: Shami, it's incredulous, really, that he was on bail for 10 sexual assaults when he committed these crimes.
3: Well, again, a court can only act on the information before it. If someone's got previous convictions, they need to be put to the court, or the court won't understand the risk, because the court is assessing risk. And, you know, people have a presumptive right to bail, but that gets displaced by the danger they present. So I agree with Crossy, you know, it's institutions close ranks, and what we need is greater candour, which is why I support the Hillsborough Law, which I hope will be on the statute book by the end of the year, so that there's an absolute duty backed by a criminal offence of honesty and candour, including naming individual people who potentially should face discipline.
2: Absolutely,
3: maybe in some cases lose their jobs because
2: that's right. They failed.
3: Not everyone is fit to do this work.
2: That's right. And if they fail,
3: lives are at risk.
2: And that's the biggest problem with this, because obviously it's an appalling travesty, people, two innocent women being killed. But, you know, when they look at the investigation, what the danger is that they'll just essentially whitewash what happened. No one will be named. No one will be held accountable. They'll put their hands up and say, we're really sorry. and then everything just moves on as if nothing happened.
3: And we have had report after report
2: endless
3: after
2: reports
3: report about misogyny,
2: racism,
3: Met,
2: all of that.
3: All of that.
2: Yeah, and I think the Met has a serious question to answer because there have been some appalling instances. I mean, I remember the instance in the recent years of the Met officers who were disciplined taking pictures of the of murder victims and then WhatsApping them. There was obviously Wayne Cousins and the Sarah Everard.
3: Was it Charing Cross Police Station where there was an undercover?
1: Yes.
3: There was a documentary about how people were
2: misbehaving. That's right, that's right. So there are a series of issues. And in this, it's not just the Met, actually. It's the CPS as well, the Crown Prosecution Service, that have just manifestly failed to do what they should have done. And that's resulted in these appalling murders.
1: Shami, can we be certain that the information of previous convictions wasn't put before the magistrates, or it's that the magistrates decided to give bail, having known that the previous convictions?
3: There was a very sort of waffly statement we read earlier from the CPS, and you know, it was a waffly statement, but it did look from that they did not put everything that
2: they said
3: put to the court.
2: Yeah, just to be clear, they said if the requisite information, the required information had been presented to the magistrate, we don't know what the decision would have been. So the premise of that is they didn't actually...
3: And they call it information. You know, they don't say previous convictions.
2: Yeah,
1: no.
2: Yeah, exactly.
3: They don't call it...
2: It's all a bit mealy-mouthed.
1: Pressy, take us to The Guardian and this story suggesting two-thirds of NHS trusts are set to cut their mental health care. Millions of adults and children in England face having to wait longer for mental health care as more than two-thirds of NHS providers are planning to reduce or shut their services.
2: Well, you know, the NHS is has got a restricted budget. We all know the budgetary constraints. We all know the public finances are under pressure. And they've got to make a decision as to, you know, which services they're going to prioritise and which ones they're going to downplay. Now, mental health is very serious. I don't question that. But at the same time, it's a very difficult thing, firstly, to diagnose properly. And secondly, sometimes the treatment can be very unspecific. And so I don't know what the truth of this. I'm going to assume it's well-researched. They're making these tough decisions.
3: Yeah, but I think that it's been mental health has been under-prioritised in this country for decades. And the problem with it, you know, and there are other things that are prioritised, I get that. But the problem with deprioritising mental health services, whether for children and young people or adults, is that the knock-on effects for the rest of the system are very serious, whether it's the rest of the NHS that suffers, whether it's people who should be in work not being in work because of their mental health problems, whether it's in criminal justice, you know, the level of criminality that comes from people who have serious mental health problems. And I think, you know, you have to start early. You say it's difficult to diagnose.
2: But in an ideal world, Shami, you would have all the money to spend on all this. As a minister or someone you know who's a manager in the service, senior people in it, they have to decide. They make decisions all the time about where to prioritise, you know, care and how to spend the money. And the story, I'm afraid, doesn't say what they are going to prioritise. It says two thirds of NHS trusts set to cut mental health care, but presumably they're putting more money
3: elsewhere.
2: I don't know, into cancer treatment, into diagnosis of prostate cancer. We've heard a lot about that. I don't know how the budget is being allocated, but that reduction in one area suggests to me that they're going to be trying to put more money in other areas,
3: I'm just putting
2: which aren't being highlighted.
1: The article suggesting that it's to close a £25 million hole in finances, and it will be 7 in 10 NHS trusts.
2: Yeah, but they would have had to make a decision about which services to cut back on. And, you know, once there's a black hole, they have to decide, are we going to cut back on prostate cancer diagnosis? Are we going to cut back on cancer treatment? Are we going to cut back on whatever it might be?
3: It's all very difficult, but all I would say is that deprioritising this over decades leads to violence on the streets and in the home and a lack of productivity from
2: saying it doesn't have bad effects. But again, you know, to govern, to operate the NHS is to choose, is to make.
3: Yeah, and I'm just
2: choices.
3: Saying that I think this should be.
1: But is it saying,
2: what would
1: is
2: you
1: it
2: reduce?
1: Saying that
2: what?
1: Mental health is less important than other?
2: Well, you've got to make a choice. If you're making choices, you've got to prioritise things. And you know, if they put the money there, they would have reduced something in another area, and that would have made the headline. And you'd be saying they shouldn't reduce any spending.
3: Well, I wouldn't.
2: And I'm saying the practical reality is that they've got to find savings.
1: Okay, should we move on to the take control of tap water to tackle pollution, sewage dumps, and

0: let's confess.
1: I mean,
2: it's not confected, it's real. It's a disagreement.
0: It is a disagreement, not a row. I think it's as ridiculous as privatised air. You know, if somebody said we have to pay companies to breathe the air, this is water. This is essential to life. And I think the water companies have been an absolute disgrace.
2: Look, I don't disagree with that. But what you do is there's a regulator called Ofwat, and you empower Ofwat, and you should be able to fine these companies severe amounts of money, serious amounts of money.
1: Okay. Well, you can regulate fine them currently.
2: No, but we've got to... Clearly, they're still... I mean, I as an MP, I mean, we had... floods. And it was clear to me that the infrastructure that they were meant to be looking after, I mean, there was a sluice gate and there was a tree growing out of the sluice gate. So they couldn't shut it. So if a tree's growing there, that means they haven't looked at this infrastructure for years.
0: They make
2: profits. They should be held to account.
0: They make profits. They don't invest in the infrastructure, which goes to pot. There isn't a proper market. You know, if you live in London, it's Thames Water.
2: Yeah, sure. It is a monopolistic.
0: It's a private monopoly and it doesn't work.
2: So that's why you need to regulate.
0: It's not appropriate. But
2: isn't it ironic? We've just had a discussion about the NHS, which is nationalised, and the reductions and the choices they have to make in funding. Exactly the same would happen if the state owned water and any other utilities. They'd be making decisions.
0: Because you wouldn't be creaming about how profits.
2: But they'd be making decisions about going out of the sluice gate. So they couldn't shut it. So if a tree's growing there, that means they haven't looked at this infrastructure for years.
0: They make
2: profits. And they should be held to account.
0: They make profits. They don't invest in the infrastructure, which goes to pot. There isn't a proper market. You know, if you live in London, it's Thames Water.
2: Yeah, sure. It is a monopolistic.
0: It's a private monopoly and it doesn't work.
2: So that's why you need to regulate.
0: It's not appropriate.
2: But isn't it ironic? We've just had a discussion about the NHS, which is nationalised, and the reductions and the choices they have to make in funding. Exactly the same would happen if the state owned water and any other utilities. They'd be making decisions.
0: Because you wouldn't be creaming about how profits.
2: But they'd be making decisions about how to allocate public finance, and they don't have a limitless amount, and there'd be exactly the same debate.
0: But they wouldn't be taking profits out of the system.
2: So that's where I think the regulator.
0: You didn't respond.
2: Needs to get more. It needs to be given more powers.
1: But they are currently regulated, aren't they?
2: Yeah, they are regulated, but the regulator isn't given enough powers. They should be able to fine them £500 million or whatever it is that's going to actually make them do their job. But I don't think the answer is to basically make it a nationalised industry run by bureaucrats who will face exactly the same funding constraints as the NHS and all the other public services that we deliver or that are centrally controlled.
1: OK, we are going to leave it there.

0: one big clap. Please do it. Camera sync. Thank you.
1: An interesting weekend ahead for Dimitar Berbatov. Manchester United reportedly interested.
2: Nobody's knowing what's going to happen in the future.
3: Over my dead body, you won't leave Spurs.
4: You grow impatient. Am I going to miss my moment?
5: Dimitar's our next target for you, Mr. Levy.
6: We've made a bet for one player.
1: Tottenham have reported them to the Premier League for tapping up Dimitar Berbatov.
5: I didn't feel that we'd done anything that was untoward, really.
4: Exhausting process. Mentally, it's not good for your mind.
7: The time is ticking on the final day of this transfer window. Is Dimitar Berbatov going to Manchester United?
4: Sir Alex is waiting for us. I'm starstruck. Then I find out that City are coming in with the offer.
8: The noisy neighbours would have been absolutely the noisiest ever.
4: And I'm like, no, just one club here, we'll go for United.
5: Daniel, I think, didn't do himself any favours.
4: And I took the phone and like, Daniel, please, we had a deal, I'm staying here, bam.
9: A difficult move is finally only completed just 20 minutes before the deadline.
4: Oh my God, it's done.
1: Dimitar Berbatov comes with a hefty price tag, but also an excellent reputation and an impressive scoring record.
2: What can I say? From year to year, Tottenham got better and better, and I hope when I come here, next year we can play in Champions League.
10: Let's take you back to your time in Germany. How difficult was that decision to leave there?
4: I was so used with the city, with the fans, with the people, playing good football, great football. But part of life and development of an athlete is that at one point probably he's going to be thinking, is there more? So the moment I start to think about this was the moment then for me it was clear that at one point maybe I needed to make my next step.
3: My family was married to German people. I played in Bayern Munich, so I followed all these clubs and I knew that Berbatov was the most talented striker there.
4: It was rumors here and there. My manager was trying to tell me from time to time. So the moment when my agent came in and said, now we have a very serious interest from Spurs, then I was like, all right.
2: Martino, the coach, is very good. He said, I know you, you can do well here.
3: When you are at Spurs and you want a player like Berbatov, is it possible for a club like Spurs to get Berbatov? And he knew that I knew him. I said, you will be a revelation here in this league.
4: I think over the phone, it was maybe a short conversation, trying to tell me that I'm his guy for the number 9. He showed the desire that he wants to have me in Spurs.
3: If you had a conversation with Daniel Levy, 1 hour before he spoke to me, he wouldn't have promised him the world. He needed to be convinced.
4: Meeting Martino for the first time, that was also a very special moment for me. As I was walking through the corridors of White Hart Lane, going to his office to meet him.
11: Now, next this morning, the Fringe has kicked off in Edinburgh. The world's largest arts festival will see more than 3,000 acts taking over more than 250 venues across the city. Our arts and entertainment correspondent, Katie Spencer, has been speaking to some of the performers who are there.
12: For anyone that has politics incorporated into their set here at the Edinburgh Fringe, they've had once again to do some hasty rewrites, and I'm joined by Matt Ford, the ultimate sort of political comedian in my book. You've had to do a lot of... you can if you want, you can have that one. You've had to do a lot of rewrites in recent years, haven't you?
13: Oh my God. I mean, it's not even just year to year, it's day to day. So much happens so quickly now. We've had 7 prime ministers in 10 years, which is an impressionist to take. That's like a threat to my business model in one way. I'm just trying to like create new products all the time, but you just have to try and embrace the chaos of it.
12: Yeah.
13: And force yourself to enjoy it on some level.
12: Andy Burnham, though.
13: Yeah.
12: For an impressionist.
13: Well, I've come dressed.
12: This was, I remember this jacket from last year. This is not a new Andy Burnham.
13: I'm always dressed like Andy Burnham.
12: Yeah, but he's a gift, isn't he?
13: I think he is, Katie, you know, and... You know, you see the way that he talks, well, you and I think Edinburgh's okay. You know, I prefer Manchester, obviously. And, from here, I'll be launching, you know, Holyrood South in Manchester, you know, from the Edinburgh Festival. But, you know, I think it's great, don't I? You know, he asks himself questions all the time, which you've got to try and find those little nervous tells that they have, because then you understand the character.
12: I feel like even if you're rubbish at impressions, though, with Andy Burnham, you just, like, for Halloween this year, it's just going to be a black T-shirt, glasses. Anyone can do it, can't
13: black
12: they?
13: Black T-shirt, moobs, maybe running gear.
12: No, that's
13: perished
12: unfair.
13: Running shorts. Depends what sort of era of Burnham you want to do, obviously.
12: Look, tell us the details of your show. Is it just one? Sometimes you have multiple shows here. That's the crazy man that you are.
13: So I'm doing a stand-up show every night. Right, okay. Project Holy Moly, with the impressions of Burnham and Trump and all that, and a bit about my personal health. And I'm also doing a show called The Political Party, where I interview politicians on stage.
12: Oh, have you got anyone good lined up?
13: Got Anas Sawar, Douglas Alexander, Stephen Flynn and Malcolm Offord. So Labour, SNP and Reform.
12: All the same everyone.
13: Yeah. Or indeed nothing for everyone, depending on your perspective.
12: Well, and Trump keeps delivering then for you in terms of comedy material as well. So is it good to kind of be able to get Trump out regularly in your comedy set?
13: Of course. I mean, he's changing all the time. You know, I watch a lot of them. And he, now that he's got older, has definitely changed the way that he speaks. So he's become more philosophical. He'll still make big, grand claims. But then you get these almost little whimsical, quite sweet afterthoughts. So when he came over for the state visit with King Charles, he makes a speech. Because it's great to be here in the UK. The home of the greatest writers, Shakespeare and Dickens and Churchill. The greatest writers we've ever seen. And probably ever will. Just a little, do you think he's reflecting on life now? Maybe he's coming towards the end.
12: Who knows on that front? Let's not comment on that one. Look, it's a joy to be with you again. Good luck with your fringe
13: runs. Thank you so much.
12: Stamina to keep on going. And, look, we'll cross back to you in the studio.
11: Also appearing at this year's Edinburgh Fringe is Amanda Knox, the American convicted, then acquitted of the murder of British student Meredith Kircher in Italy back in 2007. Her decision to perform has been criticised by many, with the production called Cartwheel referencing the case and her portrayal in the media. Nearly 10,000 people have signed a petition calling for the 11-night run of shows to be cancelled. Amanda Knox says it's a way of reclaiming her story. Katie sat down with her too.
14: One of the most recognisable names performing at this year's Edinburgh Fringe isn't a comedian.
15: I've been trapped in a tragedy box.
14: But should Amanda Knox be performing stand-up here? The internet is split and there's even a petition calling for the show to be cancelled.
16: So an existential question for Edinburgh audiences. What matters more, respect for a murder victim's family or the right of an acquitted woman to turn her own trauma into art?
15: I talk about all of my experiences going through being vilified, but I also talk about the experience of trying to explain that to my daughter and how absurd that can be. Like telling my 4-year-old daughter a Dr. Seuss fairy tale version of this very dramatic and serious thing that happened to me and people that I cared about.
16: In 2007, Knox made headlines after the murder of her British roommate, Meredith Kircher, while she was an American exchange student in Italy. She was convicted alongside her then boyfriend and spent almost 4 years in prison before Italy's highest court definitively acquitted them both in 2015. The case sparked years of debate about the Italian justice system and how the story was reported by the media.
14: One of the most repeated stories was the claim that she'd done a cartwheel at a police station as the murder investigation was unfolding, an allegation that became part of a wider narrative portraying her as eccentric and lacking emotion.
16: While for Knox, naming her show Cartwheel is about reclaiming a word that became synonymous with the scrutiny and vilification she faced, critics see it as yet another insensitive reference to a time that remains incredibly painful for Meredith Kircher's family.
14: If this set is intended to be more about motherhood, about where you are now, surely calling it Cartwheel, you are referencing the murder, what happened to Meredith.
15: I'm referencing how I was wrongly vilified in the murder of Meredith.
14: But in referencing that, do you not see that that would be triggering to her family?
15: I mean, it would be. Again, I can't speak to what is or is not triggering to Meredith's family. What I can say is that I've never seen the kind of scrutiny and criticism pointed towards a wrongly accused man that I've seen pointed towards me.
16: A petition backed by Meredith Kircher's sister argues the show is distasteful, risks trivialising violence against women, and should be cancelled.
17: Previously, the family, as you know, many will know, we've kept a sort of reserved silence, and I think that's the right thing to do. But in this instance, I think there was quite a sort of impact on many people. We felt very strongly that the violence surrounding the theme is not appropriate for a platform at a comedy show. But I would have hoped that 2 decades on, we'd maybe have a little bit more empathy around using this theme and association in such a traumatic sort of, you know, event in our lives. I would really hope that moving forward, she can try to move away from Meredith's name. I very much understand that she has her own story to tell, but we've heard it many, many times now.
16: Knox insists the show is about surviving injustice, public humiliation, and rebuilding her life.
15: I can't say that I was anticipating a petition, but I was anticipating criticism and pushback, in the sense that I have always received criticism and pushback no matter what I've done.
16: Despite calls to cancel Amanda Knox's Edinburgh run, her performances have already sold out, meaning the debate surrounding Cartwheel will play out to full houses. Katie Spencer, Sky News in Edinburgh.
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11: Temperatures in the south will rise this weekend. While Monday looks a little fresher, it's likely heatwave criteria will be met by the middle of next week. For now, though, a very different story in the northwest, where low pressure is bringing cloudy, windy conditions with persistent and occasionally heavy rain. Cloud and patchy rain will take over much of Ireland too. For the rest of the country, it will be a largely dry night with clear skies, allowing temperatures to fall to mid-single figures. Some patchy mist and fog may form around dawn. So a fresh, largely sunny start to the day for much of England and Wales, temperatures reaching the mid to high 20s Celsius, despite cloud turning with sunshine hazy at times. Scotland and Ireland will continue to be mostly cloudy with outbreaks of rain, these heaviest in the northwest. Windy too, gusts 40 to 50 miles an hour.
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0: Hello, you're watching Sky News. I'm Nick Qureshi. Here are the headlines.
1: They believe you responsible for the murder of Cheryl Wilkins.
0: The litany of errors by police and prosecutors that allowed a serial sex offender to murder two women and rape a third. Simon Levy killed Cheryl Wilkins and Carmenza Valencia Trujillo after a series of missed chances to stop him. Also, a Sky News investigation reveals how the UK's drugs industry is being fueled by people smugglers. Plus, at least five people are killed after a teenage student opens fire at a school in Thailand. Good morning. Thank you for joining us here on this Saturday. We will begin with the case of a prolific sex offender, Simon Levy, who has been found guilty of murdering two women and raping a third after a series of missed opportunities to stop him. All three crimes were committed while he was on bail for 10 sexual assaults on the London Underground. Our correspondent Barnaby Papadopoulos now reports that a warning that this does contain distressing content.
2: This was the last time Cheryl Wilkins would be seen alive. The man who murdered her was a prolific sex offender and one known to the authorities. In 2021, Simon Levy was convicted for a series of sexual assaults dating back to 2018.
3: Okay, you're under arrest on suspicion of murder, okay?
2: And in the months before Cheryl's murder, the police, CPS and courts all missed opportunities to stop him. A series of errors which could have contributed to her murder. In 2024, he was arrested for sexually assaulting women on trains, but police errors delayed charging him. The following January, he raped a woman in a Tottenham car park, but police initially did not pursue the case. 4 months later, he was arrested for the murder of a 53-year-old woman, Carmenza Valencia Trujillo, after his DNA was found on her body.
4: We don't know, we just went up the stairs and then there was someone laying on the stairs. I think this person is dead, to be honest.
2: At the time, police said they had insufficient evidence to charge him. Whilst on bail, he carried out further attacks. Prosecutors admitted they failed to provide courts with key information about the danger he posed to women. He was finally remanded into custody after his arrest for Cheryl Wilkins' murder in September 2025.
5: From what we know about the extent of failings and the fact that he could have been stopped much earlier. So it is a devastating outcome. And it is, you know, just shows, I think, really what a terrible state our criminal justice system is in.
2: The Independent Office for Police Conduct have now launched an investigation after the Metropolitan Police referred itself to it.
6: We need to understand better what could have been done better, if at all, to offender manage Simon Levy in such a way as we could have protected the public from the harm that he posed.
2: The Crown Prosecution Service is carrying out an internal review into its handling of Levy and said its actions had fallen short of the standards expected. Meanwhile, police are suggesting that there could be more victims out there.
7: Although we are proud of the work that has gone into securing this verdict, we remain relentless in pursuing offenders who perpetrate violence against women and girls. And we are appealing to anyone who has yet to report offences relating to Levy to come forward.
2: Members of the victims' families burst into tears as the guilty verdicts were read out. For them, a measure of justice, even as police and prosecutors face serious questions. How was such a prolific offender left free to commit such horrendous crimes, despite being monitored by the authorities? Barnaby Papadopoulos, Sky News.
0: The Sky News investigation has found how the UK's drugs industry is being fuelled by people smugglers using migrants to grow and deliver drugs as payback for their services. With first-hand testimony and undercover reporting, we show in detail how the system works and how the traffickers are mocking the UK's border security. In a week where yet another Prime Minister promised to stop the boats, it's the Channel Tunnel, which one Albanian people smuggler says he uses, offering luxury travel with a fake passport. Here's our Sky News special report.
8: It's the middle of the day in a London street.
9: Salam brother, how are you?
8: We're meeting a people smuggler.
9: Brother, sorry, man. It's meeting first time, isn't it, bro?
8: After a year-long investigation, we sit down to discuss business. We've sent someone posing as a potential customer, trying to get a fictitious cousin to Britain illegally.
9: At the moment, he's in France.
8: The smuggler wants a cash payment delivered to a London address. We're disguising his identity because of the risk to journalists involved in the making of this report.
10: I'll tell you how much this money is. It's 24,000. Okay? Because I'm seeing money. His address is here.
9: Yeah.
10: It's my house. And I'm bringing it over to you.
9: Okay.
8: The smuggler admits he's a convicted drug dealer and in the country illegally. In follow-up calls, our undercover customer says he's only got half the money.
10: How much money do you have?
8: Eventually, the smuggler offers us a deal to pay him back by selling drugs on the streets of Britain.
11: I will bring you 12,000, yes?
10: Yeah.
11: And then the other 12,000 he will pay back by working for you.
10: Yeah.
11: Is he going to be selling coke or growing weed?
8: The smuggler says the cousin can earn £2,000 a week delivering pure cocaine worth around £26,000 a kilo.
10: Yeah, tell me where to go, everything. Give it to me, some sort of help.
11: So you are the boss? Yeah. I see it, you are Albanian mafia.
8: We've discovered details of the smuggler's audacious system, offering to smuggle the fictitious cousin via the Channel Tunnel with a fake British passport and in comfort in the passenger seat of a luxury car.
10: It's coming called a Range Rover. 100,000? It's bad?
9: Yeah, yeah. So nobody think.
8: Boasting about the experience of the Turkish woman who will be driving the car, the smuggler claims she's been transporting people on the same route for 4 years, including children.
12: Hiya.
13: Thank you. You're taking the
12: driver? Yeah.
10: Everything is good. He's a very good driver. He's a girl.
11: Okay.
10: He's a very good profession. But yeah, but I saw 100 to 200 times. So it's good every week.
11: You know the UK border? Has she ever been stopped before?
10: No, bro.
11: He's thinking, are they not going to search me? Are they not going to stop me?
10: Nothing.
11: Okay, so it sounds like UK border is bullshit.
10: Yeah.
11: Okay, bro, let me speak to my cousin, and then I get back to you. Okay, ciao, brother, ciao.
10: Ciao.
8: We never called again. With Albanian gangs dominating much of the drugs industry in Britain, we can reveal just how lucrative and terrifying delivering drugs as payback to a people smuggler can be.
14: I thought I was going to die. You can't relax for a minute.
8: Benny, not his real name, told us he'd been smuggled to Britain from France, hidden in the driver's cab of a lorry. Benny's agreed to be interviewed, but afraid of the Albanian criminals he worked for, we've revoiced Benny's words.
14: Albanians who come by lorry have to do illegal jobs. I chose drug dealing because I could make money faster.
8: Benny says he simply couldn't cope with the stress of being a Class A drug dealer delivering cocaine, so switched to growing cannabis.
14: You are in the house alone and the smell of cannabis drives you crazy. You are scared about the police and scared about criminal gangs coming with a machete to steal the cannabis and kill me.
8: Benny says he paid off his debts, then made more than £140,000 for himself before he stopped growing cannabis.
14: No working anymore, so only spending. Good restaurants, casino, every night party, but I played too much in casino, so I lost big money.
8: We gathered a list of numbers from social media sites used by smugglers. In a series of phone calls and messages, they openly tout the use of transport links to reach Britain illegally. When asked about payment, one wrote, "It will be better and safer here in the UK, in London."
9: It's meeting first time, innit, bro? You know what I mean?
8: People smugglers operating on Britain's streets, and in some cases fueling the UK's escalating drugs trade as payment for their services. In response to our investigation, a spokesperson for the Home Office, which is responsible for border checks, said, "We are relentless in our disruptions of criminal activity. Since the general election, we have convicted nearly 200 individuals for people smuggling, using cars, lorries and vans, resulting in sentences totalling over 340 years. We continue to investigate cases in the Channel Tunnel."
0: At least five people have been killed after a teenager opened fire at a school in Thailand. Police say the suspect, a 14-year-old student at the school, also killed his grandparents at their home before the attack. Sky's Phoebe Southworth has been monitoring developments, and this report, let me tell you again, does contain some distressing images.
12: Horror in the classroom. A gunman opens fire on school children. They hide under desks. Teachers lock the doors. Video circulating on Thai social media appears to show a student running with a gun at the school. We know the gunman was a pupil there and just 14 years old. Earlier that day, the teenager killed his grandparents at their home. He's thought to have got the gun from a relative. Then he went to his school and fired 26 rounds of ammunition on pupils before turning the gun on himself. Chaos as children run to safety. Armed police swoop in. The authorities say teachers are among those killed. Many others are wounded. Thailand's Prime Minister said the teenage gunman faced academic pressure and his grandmother was strict with him.
13: It is a violence, but it is not caused by criminals. It is caused by an individual who had carried lots of pressures and tensions.
12: Journalist Valeria Mongeli was at the scene of the shooting.
15: The scene was quite complicated. There were family members that were grieving and forensic police that were collecting bullets. This is the second mass shooting in Thailand this year and the worst mass killing in Thailand since 2022. This raises questions about gun ownership in Thailand, which is one of the highest in Southeast Asia.
12: Pupils at this school northwest of Bangkok had barely begun lessons when terror took hold at 10 a.m. A community ripped apart by cruelty, clinging to each other for comfort. Phoebe Southworth, Sky News.
0: You're watching Sky News. Coming up, how parts of Ukraine are using nets to protect their residents from ever-increasing drone attacks that have forced some hospitals to operate underground.
16: I'm Ed Conway, and in my new podcast, Stuff Matters, we take an object, crack it open, and reveal the world-shaping forces hidden inside. A pair of earbuds. These are at the heart of a geopolitical battle. The humble banana. This is an economic marvel. A child's booster seat. What if they're actually deterring us from having children? Now, if you want to hear more about all of this stuff, come and listen to my new podcast. It's called Stuff Matters.

0: Welcome to the Middle East Business Report. These are the top stories from across the region this week. Saudi Aramco has reported a 33% increase in their second quarter profit. The state-controlled oil company saw their adjusted net income rise to $33.4 billion, beating analysts' forecasts by more than $2 billion. The company maintained its quarterly dividend of almost $22 billion. Aramco said it kept exports moving by using its east-to-west pipeline and Red Sea export terminals, despite disruption to regional shipping routes. A Saudi-led consortium has completed its $55 billion takeover of video game giant EA, one of the biggest deals in gaming history. It will see the makers of EA Sports, Battlefield and The Sims transfer into private ownership after 36 years on the stock market. EA CEO Andrew Wilson says the deal provides the long-term capital, stability and support to accelerate creativity and innovation. Saudi Arabia is attracting strong international interest for one of its biggest road infrastructure projects, with four consortiums preparing final bids for the kingdom's $5 billion Asir to Jizan highway. The competing teams bring together Saudi, Chinese, Turkish, Australian and South Korean firms as they vie for a 30-year partnership contract to design, build, finance and operate the route. U.S. casino giant Wynn has confirmed its landmark resort in Ras Al Khaimah in the United Arab Emirates will open in September next year. It will be the Middle East's first integrated casino resort and feature more than 20 restaurants as well as luxury hotels. Construction costs are expected to be $5.7 billion for the project, $600 million higher than originally thought, with the company blaming increased material and shipping costs because of the regional conflicts. Let's look at some other news for you this morning. Counter-terror police investigating the killing of Anne Widdecombe say they have reopened a probe into an attempted burglary in the Greater London area that was reported more than a year before she died. Police originally investigated, but no arrests were made and the case was closed pending any new lines of inquiry. Joshua Kerry, who's 28, has been charged with the murder of the former Tory minister who was found dead at her home in Devon on the 9th of July. An alleged data breach is being investigated following the death of a 9-year-old girl in Angus. NHS Tayside is looking into claims that staff unlawfully accessed Minnie Merriman's medical records. A 35-year-old man has been charged with murder after she was found in Arbroath on Monday. The University of Cambridge has confirmed it's reviewing the process of appointing senior academic roles. That's as they continue to investigate Professor Jason Arday, who quit his high-profile role at Jesus College following media reports alleging he plagiarised his PhD thesis, which he denies. On stepping down, the academic said he has reached the limits of what any person should reasonably be expected to endure. Spain is to impose new border controls for flights and ships from Italy as the two countries row over the influx of migrants into Ceuta intensifies. The Spanish government said the decision had been taken amid the persistent irregular migratory pressure from Italy, as it puts it. New checks will be in place until the 7th of September. A US appeals court has ordered Donald Trump to stop all construction on a new ballroom at the White House. It says the US president will need approval from Congress before plans for the $400 million project can go ahead. Mr. Trump says he will appeal against the decision. To Ukraine next, where drone attacks by Russia have become so common that the roads around Kharkiv are covered in nets to protect motorists. Petrol stations and shopping centres are the main targets. Hospitals, though, are also coming under attack, forcing medical care underground. Our chief correspondent, Stuart Ramsey, has this report.
1: This is a first for Ukraine's second city, Kharkiv. Nets being put up to protect vital supply routes from Russian drone attacks. The threat level from first-person view drones, FPVs as they're known, because someone's actually guiding the weapon, is so great that they're encasing the city's ring road. Up here, in the northern part of Kharkiv, 20-odd miles from the border, the traffic thins out. The empty roads adding to the sense of danger.
2: It's quite strange driving around Ukraine's second-largest city on its ring road, completely surrounded by anti-drone nets. It's quite a feat. Now, we've seen it in the east before, but we haven't seen it around Kharkiv like this. Outside of the Nets, we've been past a number of petrol stations that have been destroyed, but also shopping malls as well. But this is sort of where we're getting to when, as I say, the second city feels threatened enough to put up these nets.
1: Shopping malls and petrol stations are the primary targets. They're doing what they can to protect them. There's nothing they can do to stop the rockets.
0: So we're hearing the alarms going now. You just ignore them until you know where it's going.
3: Yes, all the time. But if we went down to the shelter every single time, we'd never have any time left to work.
1: In war, the oldest and the youngest are always the most vulnerable. This maternity clinic in Kharkiv knows all about danger. They just deal with it. Natalia Kapustnik is the current head of the maternity wing of the hospital. For 40 years, she's worked here, delivering 10,000 babies. Since 2014, when all of this really started, she has never left Ukraine. You can sense her resilience, but she's also very sad.
3: More than anything, I think all of us, and probably everyone here, struggles with the fact that we never imagined times like these would come. We lived alongside people we thought were normal neighbours. And then one morning you wake up at 5 o'clock to explosions all around your home.
0: Very beautiful.
1: Anna is just 2 days old. Born during an air raid.
0: Congratulations.
4: Thank you so much.
1: For her mum, Irina, the joy of giving birth is tempered by the simple fact that her baby is a war child. From her first breath, Anna has been living in danger.
0: As a new mum, with this war going on, what's it like giving birth when it's in the middle of a war?
3: We try to stay as calm as we can, keep going, stay strong, and dream of a day when all of this finally comes to an end, when our children can grow up safe and in peace, and life can be the way it was before the invasion.
1: The staff say that the birth rate here has dropped dramatically since the start of the war, while the instances of complications during birth have increased as well. These are all a consequence of living in a war zone. Across Ukraine, people are realizing their subterranean existence is their only real guarantee of security. It's the same here. They're preparing for a life underground.
0: There is a real fear in Kharkiv that this war is going to increase and intensify, and that even more bombing of the city will take place. So this is going to be, if you like, the surgical section. It's been done up. It's pretty impressive stuff. It's designed for everyone to live underground for as long as necessary. This is for premature births. This is one of the first underground hospitals that's been built in this city, but we're told there's going to be many more, and many more in other cities across Ukraine as this war grinds on.
1: In July, more civilians were killed or injured than at any time since the start of the war in 2022. And for the first time, the mortality rate is 4 times higher than the birth rate here in Ukraine. And the war is the reason. Sustaining life in Ukraine is now a national priority. An end to the war would immediately help. But nobody here is holding out too much hope. Stuart Ramsey, Sky News, Kharkiv.
0: Let's have a look at the weather.
5: I hope we haven't forgotten anything.
6: Travel insurance, I tick that box.
5: Yeah, but remember what you forgot last year.
7: All Clear Travel Insurance sponsors Sky News Weather.
0: Temperatures in the south will rise over the weekend. While Monday looks a little fresher, it's likely heat wave criteria will be met by the middle of next week. But now, a very different story in the northwest, where low pressure is bringing cloudy, windy conditions with persistent, occasionally heavy rain. Cloud and patchy rain will take over much of Ireland too. For the rest of the country, it will be a largely dry night with clear skies, allowing temperatures to fall to mid-single figures. Some patchy mist and fog may form around dawn. A fresh but largely sunny start to the day for much of England and Wales, temperatures reaching the mid to high 20s despite cloud turning the sunshine hazy at times. Scotland and Ireland will continue to be mostly cloudy with outbreaks of rain, heaviest in the northwest. It will be windy too with gusts of 40 to 50 miles an hour.
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0: And don't go away. 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
1: You are watching The Wrap. Time now to see what's making the front pages of tomorrow's newspapers. Well, the Daily Mail reports on the outrage over the convicted sex offender Simon Levy, who was able to kill two women and rape another despite warnings he was a danger to society. The Daily Express also report on that story, saying that Simon Levy is likely to die behind bars for his crimes. The Daily Star reports that Argentinian football star Lionel Messi was the prime target for a foiled terror plot at this year's World Cup, with a police dossier detailing thousands of death threats to players as well as officials. The Times leads with Andy Burnham looking to relax Labour's net zero targets to get a grip on the cost of living crisis. The Financial Times says that Britain's energy system operator restricted power it sent to Europe last month to preserve supplies during the heatwave. The Guardian says that millions of children and adults are having to wait longer for mental health support, as more than two-thirds of NHS providers are planning to shut this year. The Eye reports that Andy Burnham has been urged by campaigners to take control of Britain's water crisis amid pollution and sewage leaks. The Daily Mirror leads with its exclusive interview with football pundit Chris Kamara, who revealed he was diagnosed with prostate cancer after having a routine blood test. On The Sun, Strictly's longest loved-up couple, James and Ola Jordan, have split after being married for 22 years. So let us start with the Daily Mail and the story that's on quite a few of the front pages, and that is the convicted sex offender who has been reported as free to kill two women and rape another. This is Simon Levy. Questy, take us into this story.
2: So, I mean, this is a case in which a repeat offender, someone who was known to be a danger of to the public, was essentially let out on bail. We believe, because the actual information about his previous convictions was not relayed to the magistrates in question. And so instead of actually denying him bail, they gave him bail. He was allowed, he was released effectively. And then he committed even worse crimes than the ones he'd been convicted for. And I think we've seen the reaction from the CPS and people make, and they've all accepted that they're sorry. And that they will take accountability. But my fear is that once they've done an investigation, no one actually will be held to account. And so everyone shakes their head and says what an appalling tragedy it is. But meanwhile, the families of the victims have to grieve, and they don't get any answers as to why such an appalling dereliction of duty on the part of the officials happened.
1: Shami, it's incredulous, really, that he was on bail for 10 sexual assaults when he committed these crimes.
3: Well, again, a court can only act on the information before it. If someone's got previous convictions, they need to be put to the court, or the court won't understand the risk, because the court is assessing risk. And, you know, people have a presumptive right to bail, but that gets displaced by the danger they present. So I agree with Crossy. You know, it's institutions close ranks. And what we have, what we need is greater candour, which is why I support the Hillsborough Law, which I hope will be on the statute book by the end of the year, so that there's an absolute duty backed by a criminal offence of honesty and candour, including naming individual people who potentially should face discipline.
2: Absolutely.
3: Maybe, in some cases, lose their jobs because...
2: That's right, they failed.
3: Not everyone is fit to do this work.
2: That's right. And if they fail...
3: And they're at risk.
2: And that's the biggest problem with this, because obviously it's an appalling travesty, people, two innocent women being killed. But, you know, when they look at the investigation, what the danger is that they'll just essentially whitewash what happened. No one will be named. No one will be held accountable. They'll put their hands up and say, we're really sorry. And then everything just moves on, as if nothing happened.
3: We have had report after report
2: endless
3: after
2: reports.
3: Report about misogyny,
2: racism,
3: Met,
2: all of that.
3: All of that.
2: Yeah, and I think the Met has a serious question to answer, because there have been some appalling instances. I mean, I remember the instance in the recent years of the Met officers who were disciplined taking pictures of of murder victims and then WhatsApping them. There was obviously Wayne Cousins and the Sarah Everard.
3: Was it Charing Cross Police Station where there was an undercover?
1: Yes.
3: There was a documentary about how people were
2: misbehaving. That's right. That's right. So there are a series of issues. And in this, it's not just the Met, actually. It's the CPS as well, the Crown Prosecution Service, that have just manifestly failed to do what they should have done. And that's resulted in these appalling murders.
1: Shami, can we be certain that the information of previous convictions wasn't put before the magistrates, or it's that the magistrates decided to give bail, having known that the previous convictions?
3: There was a very sort of waffly statement we read earlier from the CPS, and you know, it was a waffly statement, but it did look from that they did not put everything that
2: they said
3: to the court.
2: Yeah, just to be clear, they said if the requisite information, the required information, had been presented to the magistrate, we don't know what the decision would have been. So the premise of that is they didn't actually.
3: And they call it information. You know, they don't say previous conviction.
2: Yeah, no. Yeah, exactly.
3: They don't call it.
2: It's all a bit mealy-mouthed.
1: Chrissy, take us to The Guardian and this story suggesting two-thirds of NHS trusts are set to cut their mental health care. Millions of adults and children in England face having to wait longer for mental health care, as more than two-thirds of NHS providers are planning to reduce or shut their services.
2: Well, you know, the NHS is has got a restricted budget. We all know the budgetary constraints. We all know the public finances are under pressure. And they've got to make a decision as to, you know, which services they're going to prioritise and which ones they're going to downplay. Now, mental health is very serious. I don't question that. But at the same time, it's a very difficult thing, firstly, to diagnose properly. And secondly, sometimes the treatment can be very unspecific. And so I don't know what the truth of this. I'm going to assume it's well-researched. They're making these tough decisions.
3: Yeah, but I think that it's been mental health has been under-prioritised in this country for decades. And the problem with it, you know, and there are other things that are prioritised, I get that. But the problem with deprioritising mental health services, whether for children and young people or adults, is that the knock-on effects for the rest of the system are very serious. Whether it's the rest of the NHS that suffers, whether it's people who should be in work not being in work because of their mental health problems, whether it's in criminal justice, you know, the level of criminality that comes from people who have serious mental health problems. And I think, you know, you have to start early. You say it's difficult to diagnose.
2: But in an ideal world, Shami, you would have all the money to spend on all this. As a minister or someone you know, who's a manager in the service, senior people in it, they have to decide. They make decisions all the time about where to prioritise, you know, care and how to spend the money. And the story, I'm afraid, doesn't say what they are going to prioritise. It doesn't say. It says two thirds of NHS trusts set to cut mental health care, but presumably they're putting more money
3: elsewhere.
2: I don't know, into cancer treatment, into diagnosis of prostate cancer. We've heard a lot about that. I don't know how the budget is being allocated, but that reduction in one area suggests to me that they're going to be trying to put more money in other areas,
3: I'm just putting
2: which aren't being highlighted.
1: The article suggesting that it's to close a £25 million hole in finances, and it will be 7 in 10 NHS trusts.
2: Yeah, but they would have had to make a decision about which services to cut back on. And, you know, once there's a black hole, they have to decide, are we going to cut back on prostate cancer diagnosis? Are we going to cut back on cancer treatment? Are we going to cut back on whatever it might be?
3: It's all very difficult, but all I would say is that deprioritising this over decades leads to violence on the streets and in the home and a lack of productivity from
2: I'm not saying it doesn't have bad effects. But again, you know, to govern, to operate the NHS is to choose, is to make.
3: Yeah, and I'm just saying that I think this should be
1: What would you reduce? That mental health is less important than other.
2: Well, you've got to make a choice. If you're making choices, you've got to prioritise things. And you know, if they put the money there, they would have reduced something in another area, and that would have made the headline. And you'd be saying they shouldn't reduce any spending.
3: Well, I wouldn't.
2: And I'm saying the practical reality is that they've got to find savings.
1: Okay, should we move on to the I, take control of tap water to tackle pollution, sewage dumps and leaks. Andy Burnham is being urged to bring forward plans to tackle.

0: It's a private monopoly and it doesn't work.
1: So that's why you need a regulator.
0: It's not appropriate. But
1: isn't it ironic? We've just had a discussion about the NHS, which is nationalised, and the reductions and the choices they have to make in funding. Mm. Exactly the same would happen if the state owned water and any other utilities. They'd be making decisions.
0: Because you wouldn't be creaming about how, profits.
1: But they'd be making decisions about how to allocate public finance, and they don't have a limitless amount, and there'd be exactly the same debate.
0: But they wouldn't be taking profits out of the system.
1: So that's where I think the regulator.
0: You didn't respond.
1: Needs to get more. It needs to be given more powers.
2: But they are currently regulated, aren't they?
1: Yeah, they are regulated, but the regulator isn't given enough powers. They should be able to find them £500 million or whatever it is that's going to actually make them do their job. But I don't think the answer is to basically make it a nationalised industry run by bureaucrats who will face exactly the same funding constraints as the NHS and all the other public services that we deliver or that are centrally controlled.
2: OK, we are going to leave it there.

0: Just one big cut. Please do it. Camera sync. Thank you.
1: An interesting weekend ahead for Dimitar Berbatov. Manchester United reportedly interested.
2: Nobody's knowing what's going to happen in the future.
3: Over my dead body, you won't leave Spurs.
4: You grow impatient. Am I going to miss my moment?
5: Dimitar's our next target for you, Mr. Levy.
6: We've made a bet for one player.
1: Tottenham have reported them to the Premier League for tapping up Dimitar Berbatov.
5: I didn't feel that we'd done anything that was untoward, really.
4: Exhausting process. Mentally, it's not good for your mind.
7: The time is ticking on the final day of this transfer window. Is Dimitar Berbatov going to Manchester United?
4: Sir Alex is waiting for us. I'm starstruck. Then I find out that City are coming in with the offer.
8: The noisy neighbours would have been absolutely the noisiest ever.
4: And I'm like, no, just one club here, we'll go for United.
5: Daniel, I think, didn't do himself any favours.
4: And I took the phone and like, Daniel, please, we had a deal, I'm staying here, bam.
9: A difficult move finally only completed just 20 minutes before the deadline.
4: Oh my God, it's done.
1: Dimitar Berbatov comes with a hefty price tag, but also an excellent reputation and an impressive scoring record.
2: What can I say? From year to year, Tottenham got better and better, and I hope when I come here,

0: year we can play in Champions League.
1: Let's take you back to your time in Germany. How difficult was that decision to leave there?
2: I was so used with the city, with the fans, with the people, playing good football, great football. But part of life and development of an athlete is that at one point probably he's going to be thinking, is there more? So the moment I start to think about this was the moment then for me it was clear that at one point maybe I needed to make my next step.
3: My family was married to German people. I played in Bayern Munich, so I followed all these clubs, and I knew that Berbatov was the most talented striker there.
2: It was rumors here and there. My manager was trying to tell me from time to time. So the moment when my agent came in and said, now we have a very serious interest from Spurs, then I was like, all right.
0: Martino, the coach, is very good. He said, I know you, you can do well here.
3: When you are at Spurs and you want a player like Berbatov, is it possible for a club like Spurs to get Berbatov? And he knew that I knew him. I said, you will be a revelation here in this league.
2: I think over the phone, it was maybe a short conversation, trying to tell me that I'm his guy for the number 9. He showed the desire that he wants to have me in Spurs.
3: If you had a conversation with Daniel Levy 1 hour before he spoke to me, he wouldn't have promised him the world. He needed to be convinced.
2: Meeting Martino for the first time, that was also a very special moment for me. As I was walking through the corridors of White Hart Lane, going to his office to meet him.
4: Now, next this morning, the Fringe has kicked off in Edinburgh. The world's largest arts festival will see more than 3,000 acts taking over more than 250 venues across the city. Our arts and entertainment correspondent, Katie Spencer, has been speaking to some of the performers who are there.
5: For anyone that has politics incorporated into their set here at the Edinburgh Fringe, they've had once again to do some hasty rewrites, and I'm joined by Matt Ford, the ultimate sort of political comedian in my book. You've had to do a lot of... you can if you want, you can have that one. You've had to do a lot of rewrites in recent years, haven't you?
6: Oh, my God. I mean, it's not even just year to year, it's day to day. So much happens so quickly now. We've had 7 prime ministers in 10 years, which is an impressionist to take. That's like a threat to my business model in one way. I'm just trying to, like, create new products all the time. But you just have to try and embrace the chaos of it.
5: Yeah.
6: And force yourself to enjoy it on some level.
5: Andy Burnham, though.
6: Yeah.
5: For an impressionist.
6: Well, I've come dressed.
5: This was... I remember this jacket from last year. This is not a new Andy Burnham.
6: I'm always dressed
5: like
6: Andy Burnham.
5: Yeah, but he's a gift, isn't he?
6: I think he is, Katie, you know, and... You know, you see the way that he talks, or you and I think Edinburgh's okay. You know, I prefer Manchester, obviously, and from here I'll be launching, you know, Holyrood South in Manchester, you know, from the Edinburgh Festival. But, you know, I think it's great, don't I? You know, he asks himself questions all the time, which you've got to try and find those little nervous tells that they have, because then you understand the character.
5: I feel like even if you're rubbish at impressions, though, with Andy Burnham, you just, like, for Halloween this year, it's just going to be a black T-shirt, glasses. Anyone can do it, can't
6: black
5: they?
6: Black T-shirt, moobs, maybe running gear.
5: No, that's
6: unfair. Perished running shorts. Depends what sort of era of Burnham you want to do, obviously.
5: Okay. Look, tell us the details of your show. Is it just one? Sometimes you have multiple shows here. That's the crazy man that you are.
6: So I'm doing a stand-up show every night. Right. Okay. Project Holy Moly, with the impressions of Burnham and Trump and all that, and a bit about my personal health. And I'm also doing a show called The Political Party, where I interview politicians on stage.
5: Oh, have you got anyone good lined up?
6: Got Anas Sawar, Douglas Alexander, Stephen Flynn and Malcolm Offord. So Labour, SNP and Reform.
5: All at the same festival.
6: Or indeed nothing for everyone, depending on your perspective.
5: Well, and Trump keeps delivering then for you in terms of comedy material as well. So is it good to kind of be able to get Trump out regularly in your comedy set?
6: Of course. I mean, he's changing all the time. You know, I watch a lot of them. And he, now that he's got older, has definitely changed the way that he speaks. So he's become more philosophical. He'll still make big, grand claims, but then you get these almost little whimsical, quite sweet afterthoughts. So when he came over for the state visit with King Charles, he makes a speech. Because it's great to be here in the UK. The home of the greatest writers, Shakespeare and Dickens and Churchill. The greatest writers we've ever seen. And probably ever will. Just little... You think, oh, he's reflecting on life now. Maybe he's coming towards the end.
5: Wow. who knows on that front? Let's not comment on that one. Look, it's a joy to be with you again. Good luck with your Fringe
6: Run. Thank you so much.
5: Stamina to keep on going. And, look, we'll cross back to you in the studio.
4: Also appearing at this year's Edinburgh Fringe is Amanda Knox, the American convicted, then acquitted of the murder of British student Meredith Kircher in Italy back in 2007. Her decision to perform has been criticised by many, with the production called Cartwheel referencing the case and her portrayal in the media. Nearly 10,000 people have signed a petition calling for the 11-night run of shows to be cancelled. Amanda Knox says it's a way of reclaiming her story. Katie sat down with her too.
7: One of the most recognisable names performing at this year's Edinburgh Fringe isn't a comedian.
8: I've been trapped in a tragedy box.
7: But should Amanda Knox be performing stand-up here? The internet is split and there's even a petition calling for the show to be cancelled.
9: So an existential question for Edinburgh audiences. What matters more, respect for a murder victim's family or the right of an acquitted woman to turn her own trauma into art?
8: I talk about all of my experiences going through being vilified, but I also talk about the experience of trying to explain that to my daughter and how absurd that can be. Like telling my four-year-old daughter a Dr. Seuss fairy tale version of this very dramatic and serious thing that happened to me and people that I cared about.
9: In 2007, Knox made headlines after the murder of her British roommate, Meredith Kircher, while she was an American exchange student in Italy. She was convicted alongside her then boyfriend and spent almost 4 years in prison before Italy's highest court definitively acquitted them both in 2015. The case sparked years of debate about the Italian justice system and how the story was reported by the media.
7: One of the most repeated stories was the claim that she'd done a cartwheel at a police station as the murder investigation was unfolding, an allegation that became part of a wider narrative portraying her as eccentric and lacking emotion.
9: While for Knox, naming her show Cartwheel is about reclaiming a word that became synonymous with the scrutiny and vilification she faced, critics see it as yet another insensitive reference to a time that remains incredibly painful for Meredith Kircher's family.
7: If this set is intended to be more about motherhood, about where you are now, surely calling it Cartwheel, you are referencing the murder, what happened to Meredith.
8: I'm referencing how I was wrongly vilified in the murder of Meredith.
7: But in referencing that, do you not see that that would be triggering to her family?
8: I mean, it would be. Again, I can't speak to what is or is not triggering to Meredith's family. What I can say is that I've never seen the kind of scrutiny and criticism pointed towards a wrongly accused man that I've seen pointed towards me.
9: A petition backed by Meredith Kircher's sister argues the show is distasteful, risks trivialising violence against women and should be cancelled.
10: Previously, the family, as you know, many will know, we've kept a sort of reserved silence, and I think that's the right thing to do. But in this instance, I think there was quite a sort of impact on many people. We felt very strongly that the violence surrounding the theme is not appropriate for a platform at a comedy show. But I would have hoped that 2 decades on, we'd maybe have a little bit more empathy around using this theme and association in such a traumatic sort of, you know, event in our lives. I would really hope that moving forward, she can try to move away from Meredith's name. I very much understand that she has her own story to tell, but we've heard it many, many times now.
9: Knox insists the show is about surviving injustice, public humiliation, and rebuilding her life.
8: I can't say that I was anticipating a petition, but I was anticipating criticism and pushback in the sense that I have always received criticism and pushback no matter what I've done.
9: Despite calls to cancel Amanda Knox's Edinburgh run, her performances have already sold out, meaning the debate surrounding Cartwheel will play out to full houses. Katie Spencer, Sky News in Edinburgh.
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4: Temperatures in the south will rise this weekend. While Monday looks a little fresher, its likely heatwave criteria will be met by the middle of next week. For now, though, a very different story in the northwest, where low pressure is bringing cloudy, windy conditions with persistent and occasionally heavy rain. Cloud and patchy rain will take over much of Ireland too. For the rest of the country, it will be a largely dry night with clear skies, allowing temperatures to fall to mid-single figures. Some patchy mist and fog may form around dawn. So a fresh, largely sunny start to the day for much of England and Wales, temperatures reaching the mid to high 20s Celsius, despite cloud turning with sunshine hazy at times. Scotland and Ireland will continue to be mostly cloudy with outbreaks of rain, these heaviest in the northwest. Windy too, gusts 40 to 50 miles an hour.
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0: Hello, you're watching Sky News. I'm Nick Qureshi. Here are the headlines.
1: They believe you responsible for the murder of Cheryl Wilkins.
0: A litany of errors by police and prosecutors that allowed a serial sex offender to murder two women and rape a third. Simon Levy killed Cheryl Wilkins and Carmenza Valencia Trujillo after a series of missed chances to stop him. Also ahead, a Sky News investigation reveals how the UK's drugs industry is being fuelled by people smugglers. At least five people are killed after a teenage student opens fire at a school in Thailand. Plus, Donald Trump denies reports the US is running low on key weapons stockpiles. Hello, good morning. Thanks for joining us. We begin with the case of a prolific sex offender, Simon Levy, who has been found guilty of murdering two women and raping a third following a series of missed opportunities to stop him. All three crimes were committed while he was on bail for 10 sexual assaults on the London Underground. Our correspondent, Barnaby Papadopoulos, reports, and a warning now, this does contain distressing content.
2: This was the last time Cheryl Wilkins would be seen alive. The man who murdered her was a prolific sex offender and one known to the authorities. In 2021, Simon Levy was convicted for a series of sexual assaults dating back to 2018.
3: Okay, you're under arrest on suspicion of murder, okay?
2: And in the months before Cheryl's murder, the police, CPS and courts all missed opportunities to stop him, a series of errors which could have contributed to her murder. In 2024, he was arrested for sexually assaulting women on trains, but police errors delayed charging him. The following January, he raped a woman in a Tottenham car park, but police initially did not pursue the case. 4 months later, he was arrested for the murder of a 53-year-old woman, Carmenza Valencia Trujillo, after his DNA was found on her body.
4: We don't know, we just went up the stairs and then there was someone laying down, laying on the stairs. We think this person is dead, to be honest.
2: At the time, police said they had insufficient evidence to charge him. Whilst on bail, he carried out further attacks. Prosecutors admitted they failed to provide courts with key information about the danger he posed to women. He was finally remanded into custody after his arrest for Cheryl Wilkins' murder in September 2025.
5: From what we know about the extent of failings and the fact that he could have been stopped much earlier. So it really has it is a devastating outcome. And it is, you know, just shows, I think, really what a terrible state our criminal justice system is in.
2: The Independent Office for Police Conduct have now launched an investigation after the Metropolitan Police referred itself to it.
6: We need to understand better what could have been done better, if at all, to offender manage Simon Levy in such a way as we could have protected the public from the harm that he posed.
2: The Crown Prosecution Service is carrying out an internal review into its handling of Levy and said its actions had fallen short of the standards expected. Meanwhile, police are suggesting that there could be more victims out there.
7: Although we are proud of the work that has gone into securing this verdict, we remain relentless in pursuing offenders who perpetrate violence against women and girls. And we are appealing to anyone who has yet to report offences relating to Levy to come forward.
2: Members of the victims' families burst into tears as the guilty verdicts were read out. For them, a measure of justice, even as police and prosecutors face serious questions. How was such a prolific offender left free to commit such horrendous crimes, despite being monitored by the authorities? Barnaby Papadopoulos, Sky News.
0: The Sky News investigation has found how the UK's drugs industry is being fuelled by people smugglers using migrants to grow and deliver drugs as payback for their services, with first-hand testimony and undercover reporting. We show in detail how the system works and how the traffickers are mocking the UK's border security. In the week where yet another Prime Minister promised to stop the boats, it's the Channel Tunnel, which one Albanian people smuggler says he uses, offering luxury travel with a fake passport. Here is our Sky News special report.
8: It's the middle of the day in a London street.
9: Salam, brother. Oi.
8: We're meeting a people smuggler.
9: Brother, sorry, man. It's meeting first time in it, bro.
8: After a year-long investigation, we sit down to discuss business. We've sent someone posing as a potential customer, trying to get a fictitious cousin to Britain illegally.
9: At the moment, he's in France.
8: The smuggler wants a cash payment delivered to a London address. We're disguising his identity because of the risk to journalists involved in the making of this report.
10: I'll tell you how much this money is. It's 24,000. Okay? Because I'm seeing money. It's coming. His address is here. Yeah. It's my house. And I'm dealing with everything.
9: Okay.
8: The smuggler admits he's a convicted drug dealer and in the country illegally. In follow-up calls, our undercover customer says he's only got half the money.
10: How much money do you have?
8: Eventually, the smuggler offers us a deal to pay him back by selling drugs on the streets of Britain.
11: I will bring you 12,000, yes?
10: Yeah.
11: And then the other 12,000 he will pay back by working for you.
10: Yeah.
11: Is he going to be selling coke or growing weed?
8: The smuggler says the cousin can earn £2,000 a week delivering pure cocaine worth around £26,000 a kilo.
10: Yeah, that means where to go, everything. Give it to me, some sort of help.
11: So you are the boss? Yeah. I see it, you are Albanian mafia.
8: We've discovered details of the smuggler's audacious system, offering to smuggle the fictitious cousin via the Channel Tunnel with a fake British passport and in comfort in the passenger seat of a luxury car.
10: It's coming called a Range Rover. 100,000? It's bad?
9: Yeah, so nobody think.
8: Boasting about the experience of the Turkish woman who will be driving the car, the smuggler claims she's been transporting people on the same route for 4 years, including children.
12: Hiya.
13: Thank you. You're taking cover?
12: Yeah.
10: Everything is good. He's a very good driver. He's a girl.
9: Okay.
10: He's very good professional. But yeah, I saw 100 to 200 times. So it's good every week.
11: You know the UK border? Has she ever been stopped before?
10: No.
11: He's thinking, are they not going to search me? Are they not going to stop me?
10: Nothing.
11: Okay, so it sounds like UK border is bullshit.
10: Yeah.
11: Okay, bro, let me speak to my cousin, and then I get back to you. Okay, ciao, brother, ciao.
10: Ciao.
8: We never called again. With Albanian gangs dominating much of the drugs industry in Britain, we can reveal just how lucrative and terrifying delivering drugs as payback to a people smuggler can be.
14: I thought I was going to die. You can't relax for a minute.
8: Benny, not his real name, told us he'd been smuggled to Britain from France, hidden in the driver's cab of a lorry. Benny's agreed to be interviewed, but afraid of the Albanian criminals he worked for, we've revoiced Benny's words.
14: Albanians who come by lorry have to do illegal jobs. I chose drug dealing because I could make money faster.
8: Benny says he simply couldn't cope with the stress of being a Class A drug dealer delivering cocaine, so switched to growing cannabis.
14: You are in the house alone and the smell of cannabis drives you crazy. You are scared about the police and scared about criminal gangs coming with a machete to steal the cannabis and kill me.
8: Benny says he paid off his debts, then made more than £140,000 for himself before he stopped growing cannabis.
14: No working anymore, so only spending. Good restaurants, casino, every night party, but I played too much in casino, so I lost big money.
8: We gathered a list of numbers from social media sites used by smugglers. In a series of phone calls and messages, they openly tout the use of transport links to reach Britain illegally. When asked about payment, one wrote, "It will be better and safer here in the UK, in London."
9: It's moving first time in it, bro. You know what I mean?
8: People smugglers operating on Britain's streets, and in some cases fueling the UK's escalating drugs trade as payment for their services. In response to our investigation, a spokesperson for the Home Office, which is responsible for border checks, said, "We are relentless in our disruptions of criminal activity. Since the general election, we have convicted nearly 200 individuals for people smuggling, using cars, lorries and vans, resulting in sentences totalling over 340 years. We continue to investigate cases in the Channel Tunnel."
0: At least five people have been killed after a teenager opened fire at a school in Thailand. Police say the suspect, a 14-year-old student at the school, also killed his grandparents at their home before the attack. Sky's Phoebe Southworth has more, and a warning, this report does contain some distressing images.
13: Horror in the classroom. A gunman opens fire on school children. They hide under desks. Teachers lock the doors. Video circulating on Thai social media appears to show a student running with a gun at the school. We know the gunman was a pupil there and just 14 years old. Earlier that day, the teenager killed his grandparents at their home. He is thought to have got the gun from a relative. Then he went to his school and fired 26 rounds of ammunition on pupils before turning the gun on himself. Chaos as children run to safety. Armed police swoop in. The authorities say teachers are among those killed. Many others are wounded. Thailand's Prime Minister said the teenage gunman faced academic pressure and his grandmother was strict with him.
15: It is a violence, but it is not caused by criminals. It is caused by an individual who had carried lots of pressures and tensions.
13: Journalist Valeria Mongeli was at the scene of the shooting.
16: The scene was quite complicated. There were family members that were grieving and forensic police that were collecting bullets. This is the second mass shooting in Thailand this year and the worst mass killing in Thailand since 2022. This raises questions about gun ownership in Thailand, which is one of the highest in Southeast Asia.
13: Pupils at this school northwest of Bangkok had barely begun lessons when terror took hold at 10 a.m. A community ripped apart by cruelty, clinging to each other for comfort. Phoebe Southworth, Sky News.
0: Donald Trump has denied reports the US is suffering a munitions shortage as they continue their efforts in Ukraine and the Middle East. The US president has threatened long-term sentences for anyone found to have leaked information about the country's stockpiles. All this comes as experts say the US military is running short on weapons. Here's our defence and security analyst, Professor Michael Clark.
17: Exactly a week ago, President Trump reportedly got very angry during a cabinet meeting at Camp David, his retreat in Maryland. And on Friday, they discussed how short munitions seem to be running in the war against Iran. And in the week since, President Trump has denied those reports, but they're pretty well sourced, actually. And to the question, are they really running short of weapons? Then the answer is yes. They're running short of key missiles, the missiles that make a difference to this sort of war that they're fighting in Iran. Everyone thinks about Patriot missiles mainly because they're the ones that attract a lot of attention. These are the missiles that defend against ballistic missiles that the Iranians are targeting against Gulf states and so on. It looks as if the United States has used up about 65% of its existing stock of Patriot missiles. And there's another one called the THAAD, the Theatre High Altitude Air Defence System. Very specialised, there aren't many of them. It looks as if they may have used 80% of their THAAD missiles. So they've used up a lot of their air defence missiles. The other one that everyone thinks about, it's very important, is the TLAM, the Theatre Tactical Land Attack Missile. And this is the Tomahawk. And the Tomahawk can be fired either from sea or from land. And Tomahawks normally, they're usually fired by from ships or from submarines. Tomahawks, they may have used up about 30% of their stock. They've still got quite a lot, still got a couple of thousand or so, but they've used up quite a lot. And then the other one is the ATACMS, which is the Army Tactical Missile System. That's a land-based system fired specifically from land. They may have used all of them. And the one it's being replaced by, it's an old missile, it's being replaced by a thing called the PRISM, the Precision Munition, Strike Munition. The PRISM, this is a PRISM, it looks as if they haven't been brought in as quickly as might have been expected. So it's not clear that they've got any land-based missiles that they can really use effectively. Does it matter? Well, yes, it does matter because, of course, it restricts President Trump's abilities to ramp the war up in Iran for the foreseeable future. And he says that he was told a while ago about these possible shortages and he thought it was sorted out. He blames Pete Hegseth. He said that we shouldn't be in this position. And privately, I think Hegseth is under a lot of pressure. So is Hegseth's deputy, Stephen Feinberg, who is the Deputy Secretary of War, Deputy Secretary of Defence, that's him on the left. Hegseth is blaming Feinberg for these shortages. Neither of them are career officials. Both of them are civilians who've been drafted into the top jobs in the Pentagon, and they're presiding over some big Pentagon losses. You can understand why it makes President Trump angry. It makes him angry for another reason as well. It isn't just the restrictions it may put on what he can do in Iran. The fact is, these missiles are important to America's general deterrence, particularly the strike missiles. These are the missiles that will be used against any enemy to take down, to neutralize the air defense system of anyone. They use them in Iran, they use them in Venezuela. If they were to go to war in a big way in the next 5 or 6 years against, let's say, China or even possibly Russia, they need to have lots and lots of these missiles in stock so that the enemy knows that their air defense system will be devastated, and then American aircraft, without having to take too much risk, will be in over your territory. The air power, the air war would be won by America, and then you're halfway to winning whatever is the war itself. That lack of a strategic deterrent is something that the president must take seriously. And it looks as if that deterrent, that strategic deterrent, is being rapidly reduced by this war in Iran, which is now into its 6th month. So you can see why Donald Trump is probably quite anxious about that. I guess it is one of the other ways, one of the other costs to the United States of his war on Iran.
18: You're watching Sky News. We will stay with Ukraine and tell you how parts of the country are using nets to protect their residents from ever-increasing drone attacks, attacks that have forced some hospitals to operate underground.

0: to Ukraine next, where drone attacks by Russia have become so common. The roads around Kharkiv are covered in nets to protect motorists. Petrol stations and shopping centres are the main targets, but hospitals are also coming under attack, forcing medical care underground. Our chief correspondent, Stuart Ramsey, has this report.
1: This is a first for Ukraine's second city, Kharkiv. Nets being put up to protect vital supply routes from Russian drone attacks. The threat level from first-person view drones, FPVs as they're known, because someone's actually guiding the weapon, is so great that they're encasing the city's ring road. Up here, in the northern part of Kharkiv, 20-odd miles from the border, the traffic thins out. The empty roads adding to the sense of danger.
2: It's quite strange driving around Ukraine's second largest city on its ring road, completely surrounded by anti-drone nets. It's quite a feat. Now, we've seen it in the east before, but we haven't seen it around Kharkiv like this. Outside of the nets, we've been past a number of petrol stations that have been destroyed, but also shopping malls as well. But this is sort of where we're getting to when, as I say, the second city feels threatened enough to put up these nets.
1: Shopping malls and petrol stations are the primary targets. They're doing what they can to protect them. There's nothing they can do to stop the rockets.
2: So we're hearing the alarms going now. You just ignore them until you know where it's going.
3: Yes, all the time. But if we went down to the shelter every single time, we'd never have any time left to work.
1: In war, the oldest and the youngest are always the most vulnerable. This maternity clinic in Kharkiv knows all about danger. They just deal with it. Natalia Kapustnik is the current head of the maternity wing of the hospital. For 40 years, she's worked here, delivering 10,000 babies. Since 2014, when all of this really started, she has never left Ukraine. You can sense her resilience, but she's also very sad.
3: More than anything, I think all of us, and probably everyone here, struggles with the fact that we never...
1: This maternity clinic in Kharkiv knows all about danger. They just deal with it. Natalia Kapustnik is the current head of the maternity wing of the hospital. For 40 years, she's worked here, delivering 10,000 babies. Since 2014, when all of this really started, she has never left Ukraine. You can sense her resilience, but she's also very sad.
3: More than anything, I think all of us, and probably everyone here, struggles with the fact that we never imagined times like these would come. We lived alongside people we thought were normal neighbours. And then one morning you wake up at 5 o'clock to explosions all around your home.
2: Very beautiful.
1: Anna is just 2 days old. Born during an air raid.
2: Congratulations.
4: Thank you so much.
1: For her mum, Irina, the joy of giving birth is tempered by the simple fact that her baby is a war child. From her first breath, Anna has been living in danger.
2: As a new mum, with this war going on, what's it like giving birth when it's in the middle of a war?
5: We try to stay as calm as we can, keep going, stay strong, and dream of a day when all of this finally comes to an end, when our children can grow.
1: You can sense her resilience, but she's also very sad.
3: More than anything, I think all of us, and probably everyone here, struggles with the fact that we never imagined times like these would come. We lived alongside people we thought were normal neighbours. And then one morning you wake up at 5 o'clock to explosions all around your home.
2: Very beautiful.
1: Anna is just 2 days old, born during an air raid.
2: Congratulations.
4: Thank you so much.
1: For her mum, Irina, the joy of giving birth is tempered by the simple fact that her baby is a war child. From her first breath, Anna has been living in danger.
2: As a new mum, with this war going on, what's it like giving birth when it's in the middle of a war.
5: We try to stay as calm as we can, keep going, stay strong, and dream of a day when all of this finally comes to an end, when our children can grow up safe and in peace, and life can be the way it was before the invasion.
1: The staff say that the birth rate here has dropped dramatically since the start of the war, while the instances of complications during birth have increased as well. These are all a consequence of living in a war zone. Across Ukraine, people are realizing their subterranean existence is their only real guarantee of security. It's the same here. They're preparing for a life underground.
2: There is a real fear in Kharkiv that this war is going to increase and intensify, and that even more bombing of the city will take place. So this is going to be, if you like, the surgical section. It's been done up. It's pretty impressive stuff. It's designed for everyone to live underground for as long as necessary. This is for premature births. This is one of the first underground hospitals that's been built in this city, but we're told there's going to be many more, and many more in other cities across Ukraine as this war grinds on.
1: In July, more civilians were killed or injured than at any time since the start of the war in 2022. And for the first time, the mortality rate is four times higher than the birth rate here in Ukraine. And the war is the reason. Sustaining life in Ukraine is now a national priority. An end to the war would immediately help. But nobody here is holding out too much hope. Stuart Ramsey, Sky News, Kharkiv.
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0: Temperatures in the south will rise over the weekend. While Monday looks a little fresher, it's likely heatwave criteria will be met by the middle of next week. For now, a very different story in the northwest, where low pressure is bringing cloudy, windy conditions with persistent and occasionally heavy rain. Cloud and patchy rain will take over much of Ireland too. For the rest of the country, it will be a largely dry night with clear skies allowing temperatures to fall to mid-single figures. Some patchy mist and fog may form around dawn. A fresh, largely sunny start to the day for much of England and Wales. Temperatures reaching the mid to high 20s Celsius, despite cloud turning the sunshine hazy at times. Scotland and Ireland will continue to be mostly cloudy with outbreaks of rain. These heaviest in the northwest. It will be windy too, with gusts to 40 or 50 miles an hour.
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0: Now don't go away. 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
9: I bet right now you often find yourself asking why. 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
1: You are watching The Wrap. Time now to see what's making the front pages of tomorrow's newspapers. Well, the Daily Mail reports on the outrage over the convicted sex offender Simon Levy, who was able to kill two women and rape another, despite warnings he was a danger to society. The Daily Express also report on that story, saying that Simon Levy is likely to die behind bars for his crimes. The Daily Star reports that Argentinian football star Lionel Messi was the prime target for a foiled terror plot at this year's World Cup, with a police dossier detailing thousands of death threats to players as well as officials. The Times leads with Andy Burnham looking to relax Labour's net zero targets to get a grip on the cost of living crisis. The Financial Times says that Britain's energy system operator restricted power it sent to Europe last month to preserve supplies during the heatwave. The Guardian says that millions of children and adults are having to wait longer for mental health support, as more than two-thirds of NHS providers are planning to shut this year. The Eye reports that Andy Burnham has been urged by campaigners to take control of Britain's water crisis amid pollution and sewage leaks. The Daily Mirror leads with its exclusive interview with football pundit Chris Kamara, who revealed he was diagnosed with prostate cancer after having a routine blood test. On The Sun, Strictly's longest loved-up couple, James and Ola Jordan, have split after being married for 22 years. So let us start with the Daily Mail and the story that's on quite a few of the front pages, and that is the convicted sex offender who is being reported as free to kill two women and rape another. This is Simon Levy. Questy takes us into this story.
2: So, I mean, this is a case in which a repeat offender, someone who was known to be a danger of the, to the public, was essentially let out on bail. We believe, because the actual information about his previous convictions was not relayed to the magistrates in question. And so instead of actually denying him bail, they gave him bail. He was allowed, he was released effectively. And then he committed even worse crimes than the ones he'd been convicted for. And I think we've seen the reaction from the CPS and people make, and they've all accepted that they're sorry. And that they will take accountability. But my fear is that once they've done an investigation, no one actually will be held to account. And so everyone shakes their head and says what an appalling tragedy it is. But meanwhile, the families of the victims have to grieve, and they don't get any answers as to why such an appalling dereliction of duty on the part of the officials happened.
1: Shami, it's incredulous, really, that he was on bail for 10 sexual assaults when he committed these crimes.
3: Well, again, a court can only act on the information before it. If someone's got previous convictions, they need to be put to the court, or the court won't understand the risk, because the court is assessing risk. And, you know, people have a presumptive right to bail, but that gets displaced by the danger they present. So I agree with Crossy. You know, it's institutions close ranks. And what we need is greater candour, which is why I support the Hillsborough Law, which I hope will be on the statute book by the end of the year, so that there's an absolute duty backed by a criminal offence of honesty and candour, including naming individual people who potentially should face discipline.
2: Absolutely.
3: Who maybe in some cases lose their jobs because...
2: That's right. They failed.
3: Not everyone is fit to do this work.
2: That's right. And if they fail...
3: Lives are at risk.
2: And that's the biggest problem with this, because obviously it's an appalling travesty, people, two innocent women being killed. But, you know, when they look at the investigation, what the danger is that they'll just essentially whitewash what happened. No one will be named. No one will be held accountable. They'll put their hands up and say, we're really sorry. And then everything just moves on, as if nothing happened.
3: We have had report after report
2: endless
3: after
2: reports.
3: Report about misogyny,
2: racism,
3: in the Met,
2: all of that.
3: All of that.
2: Yeah, and I think the Met has a serious question to answer, because there have been some appalling instances. I mean, I remember the instance in the recent years of the Met officers who were disciplined taking pictures of of murder victims and then WhatsApping them. There was obviously Wayne Cousins and the Sarah Everard.
3: Was it Charing Cross Police Station where there was an undercover?
1: Yes.
3: There was a documentary about how people were
2: misbehaving. That's right. So there are a series of issues. And in this, it's not just the Met, actually. It's the CPS as well, the Crown Prosecution Service, that have just manifestly failed to do what they should have done. And that's resulted in these appalling murders.
1: Shami, can we be certain that the information of previous convictions wasn't put before the magistrates, or it's that the magistrates decided to give bail, having known that the previous convictions?
3: There was a very sort of waffly statement we read earlier from the CPS. And, you know, it was a waffly statement, but it did look from that they did not put everything that
2: they said
3: put to the court.
2: Yeah, just to be clear, they said if the requisite information, the required information had been presented to the magistrate, we don't know what the decision would have been. So the premise of that is they didn't actually...
3: And they call it information. They don't say previous convictions.
2: Yeah,
1: no.
2: Yeah, exactly.
3: They don't call it...
2: It's all a bit mealy-mouthed.
1: Pressy, take us to The Guardian and this story suggesting two-thirds of NHS trusts are set to cut their mental health care. Millions of adults and children in England face having to wait longer for mental health care as more than two-thirds of NHS providers are planning to reduce or shut their services.
2: Well, you know, the NHS is has got a restricted budget. We all know the budgetary constraints. We all know the public finances are under pressure. And they've got to make a decision as to, you know, which services they're going to prioritise and which ones they're going to downplay. Now, mental health is very serious. I don't question that. But at the same time, it's a very difficult thing, firstly, to diagnose properly. And secondly, sometimes the treatment can be very unspecific. And so I don't know what the truth of this. I'm going to assume it's well-researched. They're making these tough decisions.
3: Yeah, but I think that it's been mental health has been under-prioritised in this country for decades. And the problem with it, you know, and there are other things that are prioritised, I get that. But the problem with deprioritising mental health services, whether for children and young people or adults, is that the knock-on effects for the rest of the system are very serious, whether it's the rest of the NHS that suffers, whether it's people who should be in work not being in work because of their mental health problems, whether it's in criminal justice, you know, the level of criminality that comes from people who have serious mental health problems. And I think, you know, you have to start early. You say it's difficult to diagnose.
2: But in an ideal world, Shami, you would have all the money to spend on all this. As a minister or someone you know who's a manager in the service, senior people in it, they have to decide. They make decisions all the time about where to prioritise, you know, care and how to spend the money. And the story, I'm afraid, doesn't say what they are going to prioritise. It says two thirds of NHS trusts are set to cut mental health care, but presumably they're putting more money
3: elsewhere.
2: I don't know, into cancer treatment, into diagnosis of prostate cancer. We've heard a lot about that. I don't know how the budget is being allocated, but that reduction in one area suggests to me that they're going to be trying to put more money in other areas,
3: I'm just putting
2: which aren't being highlighted.
1: The article suggesting that it's to close a £25 million hole in finances, and it will be 7 in 10 NHS trusts.
2: Yeah, but they would have had to make a decision about which services to cut back on. And, you know, once there's a black hole, they have to decide, are we going to cut back on prostate cancer diagnosis? Are we going to cut back on cancer treatment? Are we going to cut back on whatever it might be?
3: It's all very difficult, but all I would say is that deprioritising this over decades leads to violence on the streets and in the home and a lack of productivity from
2: saying it doesn't have bad effects. But again, you know, to govern, to operate the NHS is to choose, is to make.
3: Yeah, and I'm just saying that I think this should be.
1: But is it saying,
2: what would you reduce?
1: That mental health is less important than other?
2: Well, you've got to make a choice. If you're making choices, you've got to prioritise things. And you know, if they put the money there, they would have reduced something in another area, and that would have made the headline. And you'd be saying they shouldn't reduce any spending.
3: Well, I wouldn't.
2: And I'm saying the practical reality is that they've got to find savings.
1: Okay, should we move on to the I, take control of tap water to tackle pollution, sewage dumps and leaks. Andy Burnham is being urged to bring forward plans to tackle the crisis with water, perhaps bring it back into public ownership.
3: Well, absolutely. I mean, I think privatised water is

0: pounds or whatever it is that's going to actually make them do what their job. But I don't think the answer is to basically make it a nationalized industry run by bureaucrats who will face exactly the same funding constraints as the NHS and all the other public services that we deliver or that are centrally controlled.
1: Okay, we are going to leave it there.

0: Just one big clap. Please do it. Camera sync. Thank you.
1: An interesting weekend ahead for Dimitar Berbatov. Manchester United reportedly interested.
2: Nobody's knowing what's going to happen in the future.
3: Over my dead body, you won't leave Spurs.
4: You grow impatient. Am I going to miss my moment?
5: Dimitar's our next target for you, Mr. Levy.
6: We've made a bet for one player.
1: Tottenham have reported them to the Premier League for tapping up Dimitar Berbatov.
5: I didn't feel that we'd done anything that was untoward, really.
4: Exhausting process. Mentally, it's not good for your mind.
7: The time is ticking on the final day of this transfer window. Is Dimitar Berbatov going to Manchester United?
4: Sir Alex is waiting for us. I'm starstruck. Then I find out that City are coming in with the offer.
8: The noisy neighbours would have been absolutely the noisiest ever.
4: And I'm like, no, just one club here, we'll go for United.
5: Daniel, I think, didn't do himself any favours.
4: And I took the phone and like, Daniel, please, we had a deal, I'm staying here, bam.
9: A difficult move is finally only completed just 20 minutes before the deadline.
4: Oh my God, it's done.
1: Dimitar Berbatov comes with a hefty price tag, but also an excellent reputation and an impressive scoring record.
2: What can I say? From year to year, Tottenham got better and better, and I hope when I come here, next year we can play Champions League.
10: Let's take you back to your time in Germany. How difficult was that decision to leave there?
4: I was so used with the city, with the fans, with the people, playing good football, great football. But part of life and development of an athlete is that at one point probably he's going to be thinking, is there more? So the moment I start to think about this was the moment then for me it was clear that at one point maybe I needed to make my next step.
3: My family was married to German people. I played in Bayern Munich, so I followed all these clubs and I knew that Berbatov was the most talented striker there.
4: It was rumors here and there. My manager was trying to

0: tell me from time to time. So the moment when my agent came in and say, now we have a very serious interest from Spurs, then I was like, all right.
1: Martino, the coach, is very good. He said, I know you, you can do well here.
2: When you are at Spurs and you want a player like Berbatov, is it possible for a club like Spurs to get Berbatov? And he knew that I knew him. I said, you will be a revelation here in this league.
0: I think over the phone, it was maybe a short conversation, trying to tell me that I'm his guy for the number 9. He showed the desire that he wants to have me in Spurs.
2: If you had a conversation with Daniel Levy 1 hour before he spoke to me, he wouldn't have promised him the world. He needed to be convinced.
0: Meeting Martino for the first time, that was also a very special moment for me. As I was walking through the corridors of White Hart Lane going to his office to meet him.
3: Now, next this morning, the Fringe has kicked off in Edinburgh. The world's largest arts festival will see more than 3,000 acts taking over more than 250 venues across the city. Our arts and entertainment correspondent, Katie Spencer, has been speaking to some of the performers who are there.
4: For anyone that has politics incorporated into their set here at the Edinburgh Fringe, they've had once again to do some hasty rewrites, and I'm joined by Matt Ford, the ultimate sort of political comedian in my book. You've had to do a lot of... you can if you want, you can have that one. You've had to do a lot of rewrites in recent years, haven't you?
5: Oh, my God. I mean, it's not even just year to year, it's day to day. So much happens so quickly now. We've had 7 prime ministers in 10 years, which is an impressionist to take. That's like a threat to my business model in one way. I'm just having to, like, create new products all the time. But you just have to try and embrace the chaos of it.
4: Yeah.
5: And force yourself to enjoy it on some level.
4: Andy Burnham, though.
5: Yeah.
4: For an impressionist.
5: Well, I've come dressed.
4: This was... I remember this jacket from last year. This is not a new Andy Burnham.
5: I've always dressed
4: like
5: Andy Burnham.
4: Yeah, but he's a gift, isn't he?
5: I think he is, Katie, you know, and... You know, you see the way that he talks, well, you and I think Edinburgh's okay. You know, I prefer Manchester, obviously, and, from here I'll be launching, you know, Holyrood South in Manchester, you know, from the Edinburgh Festival. But, you know, I think it's great, don't I? You know, he asks himself questions all the time, which you've got to try and find those little nervous tells that they have, because then you understand the character.
4: I feel like even if you're rubbish at impressions, though, with Andy Burnham, you just, like, for Halloween this year, it's just going to be a black T-shirt, glasses. Anyone can do it, can't
5: black
4: they?
5: Black T-shirt, moobs, maybe running gear.
4: No, that's
5: perished
4: unfair.
5: Running shorts. Depends what sort of era of Burnham you want to do, obviously.
4: Okay. Look, tell us the details of your show. Is it just one? Sometimes you have multiple shows here. That's the crazy man that you are.
5: So I'm doing a stand-up show every night.
4: Right, okay.
5: Project Holy Moly, with the impressions of Burnham and Trump and all that, and a bit about my personal health. And I'm also doing a show called The Political Party, where I interview politicians on stage.
4: Oh, have you got anyone good lined up?
5: Got Anas Sawar, Douglas Alexander, Stephen Flynn and Malcolm Offord. So Labour, SNP and Reform.
4: All at the same festival.
5: Or indeed nothing for everyone, depending on your perspective.
4: Well, and Trump keeps delivering then for you in terms of comedy material as well. So is it good to kind of be able to get Trump out regularly in your comedy set?
5: Of course. I mean, he's changing all the time. You know, I watch a lot of them. And he, now that he's got older, has definitely changed the way that he speaks. So he's become more philosophical. He'll still make big, grand claims. But then you get these almost little whimsical, quite sweet afterthoughts. So when he came over for the state visit with King Charles, he makes a speech. Because it's great to be here in the UK. The home of the greatest writers, Shakespeare and Dickens and Churchill. The greatest writers we've ever seen. And probably ever will. Just a little... You think, oh, he's reflecting on life now. Maybe he's coming towards the end.
4: Who knows on that front? Let's not comment on that one. Look, it's a joy to be with you again. Good luck with your Fringe.
5: Thank you so much.
4: Stamina to keep on going. And, look, we'll cross back to you in the studio.
3: Also appearing at this year's Edinburgh Fringe is Amanda Knox, the American convicted, then acquitted of the murder of British student Meredith Kircher in Italy back in 2007. Her decision to perform has been criticised by many, with the production called Cartwheel referencing the case and her portrayal in the media. Nearly 10,000 people have signed a petition calling for the 11-night run of shows to be cancelled. Amanda Knox says it's a way of reclaiming her story. Katie sat down with her too.
6: One of the most recognisable names performing at this year's Edinburgh Fringe
4: isn't a comedian.
6: I've been trapped in a tragedy box.
4: But should Amanda Knox be performing stand-up here? The internet is split, and there's even a petition calling for the show to be cancelled.
7: So an existential question for Edinburgh audiences. What matters more, respect for a murder victim's family or the right of an acquitted woman to turn her own trauma into art?
6: I talk about all of my experiences going through being vilified, but I also talk about the experience of trying to explain that to my daughter and how absurd that can be. Like telling my four-year-old daughter a Dr. Seuss fairy tale version of this very dramatic and serious thing that happened to me and people that I cared about.
7: In 2007, Knox made headlines after the murder of her British roommate, Meredith Kircher, while she was an American exchange student in Italy. She was convicted alongside her then boyfriend and spent almost 4 years in prison before Italy's highest court definitively acquitted them both in 2015. The case sparked years of debate about the Italian justice system and how the story was reported by the media.
4: One of the most repeated stories was the claim that she'd done a cartwheel at a police station as the murder investigation was unfolding, an allegation that became part of a wider narrative portraying her as eccentric and lacking emotion.
7: While for Knox, naming her show Cartwheel is about reclaiming a word that became synonymous with the scrutiny and vilification she faced, critics see it as yet another insensitive reference to a time that remains incredibly painful for Meredith Kircher's family.
4: If this set is intended to be more about motherhood, about where you are now, surely calling it Cartwheel, you are referencing the murder, what happened to Meredith.
6: I'm referencing how I was wrongly vilified in the murder of Meredith.
4: But in referencing that, do you not see that that would be triggering to her family?
6: I mean, it would be. Again, I can't speak to what is or is not triggering to Meredith's family. What I can say is that I've never seen the kind of scrutiny and criticism pointed towards a wrongly accused man that I've seen pointed towards me.
7: A petition backed by Meredith Kircher's sister argues the show is distasteful, risks trivialising violence against women, and should be cancelled.
8: Previously, the family, as you know, many will know, we've kept a sort of reserved silence, and I think that's the right thing to do. But in this instance, I think there was quite a sort of impact on many people. We felt very strongly that the violence surrounding the theme is not appropriate for a platform at a comedy show. But I would have hoped that 2 decades on, we'd maybe have a little bit more empathy around using this theme and association in such a traumatic sort of, you know, event in our lives. I would really hope that moving forward, she can try to move away from Meredith's name. I very much understand that she has her own story to tell, but we've heard it many, many times now.
7: Knox insists the show is about surviving injustice, public humiliation, and rebuilding her life.
6: I can't say that I was anticipating a petition, but I was anticipating criticism and pushback in the sense that I have always received criticism and pushback no matter what I've done.
7: Despite calls to cancel Amanda Knox's Edinburgh run, her performances have already sold out, meaning the debate surrounding Cartwheel will play out to full houses. Katie Spencer, Sky News in Edinburgh.
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3: Temperatures in the south will rise this weekend. While Monday looks a little fresher, it's likely heatwave criteria will be met by the middle of next week. For now, though, a very different story in the northwest, where low pressure is bringing cloudy, windy conditions with persistent and occasionally heavy rain. Cloud and patchy rain will take over much of Ireland too. For the rest of the country, it will be a largely dry night with clear skies, allowing temperatures to fall to mid-single figures. Some patchy mist and fog may form around dawn. So a fresh, largely sunny start to the day for much of England and Wales, temperatures reaching the mid to high 20s Celsius, despite cloud turning with sunshine hazy at times. Scotland and Ireland will continue to be mostly cloudy with outbreaks of rain, these heaviest in the northwest. Windy too, gusts 40 to 50 miles an hour.
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0: Hello, you're watching Sky News. I'm Nick Qureshi. Here are the headlines at four.
1: They believe you responsible for the murder of Sarah Wilkins.
0: The litany of errors by police and prosecutors that allowed a serial sex offender to murder two women and rape a third. Simon Levy killed Cheryl Wilkins and Carmenza Valencia Trujillo after a series of missed chances to stop him. Also ahead, a Sky News investigation reveals how the UK's drugs industry is being fuelled by people smugglers. At least five people are killed after a teenage student opens fire at a school in Thailand. And Donald Trump denies reports the US is running low on key weapons stockpiles. Morning, nice to have your company here on this Saturday on Sky News. We shall start with the case of a prolific sex offender, Simon Levy, who's been found guilty of murdering two women and raping a third after a series of missed opportunities to stop him. All three crimes were committed while he was on bail for 10 sexual assaults on the London Underground. Our correspondent Barnaby Papadopoulos now reports and a warning that this does contain distressing content.
2: This was the last time Cheryl Wilkins would be seen alive. The man who murdered her was a prolific sex offender and one known to the authorities. In 2021, Simon Levy was convicted for a series of sexual assaults dating back to 2018.
3: Okay, you're under arrest on suspicion of murder, okay?
2: And in the months before Cheryl's murder, the police, CPS and courts all missed opportunities to stop him. A series of errors which could have contributed to her murder. In 2024, he was arrested for sexually assaulting women on trains, but police errors delayed charging him. The following January, he raped a woman in a Tottenham car park, but police initially did not pursue the case. 4 months later, he was arrested for the murder of a 53-year-old woman, Carmenza Valencia Trujillo, after his DNA was found on her body.
4: We don't know, we just went up the stairs and then there was someone laying on the stairs. We think this person is dead, to be honest.
2: At the time, police said they had insufficient evidence to charge him. Whilst on bail, he carried out further attacks. Prosecutors admitted they failed to provide courts with key information about the danger he posed to women. He was finally remanded into custody after his arrest for Cheryl Wilkins' murder in September 2025.
5: From what we know about the extent of failings and the fact that he could have been stopped much earlier. So it is a devastating outcome. And it is, you know, just shows, I think, really what a terrible state our criminal justice system is in.
2: The Independent Office for Police Conduct have now launched an investigation after the Metropolitan Police referred itself to it.
6: We need to understand better what could have been done better, if at all, to offender manage Simon Levy in such a way as we could have protected the public from the harm that he posed.
2: The Crown Prosecution Service is carrying out an internal review into its handling of Levy and said its actions had fallen short of the standards expected. Meanwhile, police are suggesting that there could be more victims out there.
7: Although we are proud of the work that has gone into securing this verdict, we remain relentless in pursuing offenders who perpetrate violence against women and girls. And we are appealing to anyone who has yet to report offences relating to Levy to come forward.
2: Members of the victims' families burst into tears as the guilty verdicts were read out. For them, a measure of justice, even as police and prosecutors face serious questions. How was such a prolific offender left free to commit such horrendous crimes, despite being monitored by the authorities? Barnaby Papadopoulos, Sky News.
0: A Sky News investigation has found how the UK's drugs industry is being fuelled by people smugglers using migrants to grow and deliver drugs as payback for their services. With first-hand testimony and undercover reporting, we show in detail how the system works and how the traffickers are mocking the UK's border security. In the week where yet another Prime Minister promised to stop the boats, it's the Channel Tunnel, which one Albanian people smuggler says he uses, offering luxury travel. The fake passport. Here is our Sky News special report.
8: It's the middle of the day in a London street.
9: Salam, brother. Oi.
8: We're meeting a people smuggler.
9: Brother, sorry, man. It's meeting first time in it, bro.
8: After a year-long investigation, we sit down to discuss business. We've sent someone posing as a potential customer, trying to get a fictitious cousin to Britain illegally.
9: At the moment, he's in France.
8: The smuggler wants a cash payment delivered to a London address. We're disguising his identity because of the risk to journalists involved in the making of this report.
10: I'll tell you how much this money is. It's 24,000. Because I'm seeing money. His address is here. Yeah. It's my house. And I'm dealing with everything.
9: Okay.
8: The smuggler admits he's a convicted drug dealer and in the country illegally. In follow-up calls, our undercover customer says he's only got half the money.
10: How much money do you have?
8: Eventually, the smuggler offers us a deal to pay him back by selling drugs on the streets of Britain.
11: I will bring you 12,000, yes?
10: Yeah.
11: And then the other 12,000 he will pay back by working for you.
10: Yeah.
11: Is he going to be selling coke or growing weed?
8: The smuggler says the cousin can earn £2,000 a week delivering pure cocaine worth around £26,000 a kilo.
10: Yeah, tell me where to go, everything. Give it to me, some sort of help.
11: So you are the boss? Yeah. I see it, you are Albanian mafia.
8: We've discovered details of the smuggler's audacious system, offering to smuggle the fictitious cousin via the Channel Tunnel with a fake British passport and in comfort in the passenger seat of a luxury car.
10: It's something called a Range Rover. 100,000 is bad.
9: Yeah, so nobody think.
8: Boasting about the experience of the Turkish woman who will be driving the car, the smuggler claims she's been transporting people on the same route for 4 years, including children.
12: Hiya.
13: Thank you. You're taking cover?
12: Yeah.
10: Everything is good. He's a very good driver. He's a girl.
13: Okay.
10: He's very good profession. But yeah, but I saw 100 to 200 times. So it's good every week.
11: You know the UK border? Has she ever been stopped before?
10: No.
11: He's thinking, are they not going to search me? Are they not going to stop me?
10: Nothing.
11: Okay, so it sounds like UK border is bullshit.
10: Yeah.
11: Okay, bro, let me speak to my cousin, and then I get back to you. Okay, ciao, brother, ciao.
10: Ciao.
8: We never called again. With Albanian gangs dominating much of the drugs industry in Britain, we can reveal just how lucrative and terrifying delivering drugs as payback to a people smuggler can be.
14: I thought I was going to die. You can't relax for a minute.
8: Benny, not his real name, told us he'd been smuggled to Britain from France, hidden in the driver's cab of a lorry. Benny's agreed to be interviewed, but afraid of the Albanian criminals he worked for, we've revoiced Benny's words.
14: Albanians who come by lorry have to do illegal jobs. I chose drug dealing because I could make money faster.
8: Benny says he simply couldn't cope with the stress of being a Class A drug dealer delivering cocaine, so switched to growing cannabis.
14: You are in the house alone, and the smell of cannabis drives you crazy. You are scared about the police and scared about criminal gangs coming with a machete to steal the cannabis and kill me.
8: Benny says he paid off his debts, then made more than £140,000 for himself before he stopped growing cannabis.
14: No working anymore, so only spending. Good restaurants, casino, every night party, but I played too much in casino, so I lost big money.
8: We gathered a list of numbers from social media sites used by smugglers. In a series of phone calls and messages, they openly tout the use of transport links to reach Britain illegally. When asked about payment, one wrote, "It will be better and safer here in the UK, in London."
9: It's moving first time in it, bro. You know what I mean?
8: People smugglers operating on Britain's streets, and in some cases fueling the UK's escalating drugs trade as payment for their services. In response to our investigation, a spokesperson for the Home Office, which is responsible for border checks, said, "We are relentless in our disruptions of criminal activity. Since the general election, we have convicted nearly 200 individuals for people smuggling, using cars, lorries and vans, resulting in sentences totalling over 340 years. We continue to investigate cases in the Channel Tunnel."
0: At least five people have been killed after a teenager opened fire at a school in Thailand. Police say the suspect, a 14-year-old student at the school, also killed his grandparents at home before that attack. Sky's Phoebe Southworth has more, and a warning that this report does contain some distressing images.
13: Horror in the classroom. A gunman opens fire on school children. They hide under desks. Teachers lock the doors. Video circulating on Thai social media appears to show a student running with a gun at the school. We know the gunman was a pupil there and just 14 years old. Earlier that day, the teenager killed his grandparents at their home. He's thought to have got the gun from a relative. Then he went to his school and fired 26 rounds of ammunition on pupils before turning the gun on himself. Chaos as children run to safety. Armed police swoop in. The authorities say teachers are among those killed. Many others are wounded. Thailand's Prime Minister said the teenage gunman faced academic pressure and his grandmother was strict with him.
15: It is a violence, but it is not caused by criminals. It is caused by an individual who had carried lots of pressures and tensions.
13: Journalist Valeria Mongeli was at the scene of the shooting.
16: The scene was quite complicated. There were family members that were grieving and forensic police that were collecting bullets. This is the second mass shooting in Thailand this year and the worst mass killing in Thailand since 2022. This raises questions about gun ownership in Thailand, which is one of the highest in Southeast Asia.
13: Pupils at this school northwest of Bangkok had barely begun lessons when terror took hold at 10 a.m. A community ripped apart by cruelty, clinging to each other for comfort. Phoebe Southworth, Sky News.
0: Donald Trump has denied reports the US is suffering a munitions shortage as they continue their efforts in Ukraine and the Middle East. The US president has threatened long-term sentences for anyone found to have leaked information about the country's stockpiles. All this comes as experts say the US military is running short on weapons. Here's our defence and security analyst, Professor Michael Clark.
17: Exactly a week ago, President Trump reportedly got very angry during a cabinet meeting at Camp David, his retreat in Maryland. And on Friday, they discussed how short munitions seemed to be running in the war against Iran. And in the week since, President Trump has denied those reports, but they're pretty well sourced, actually. And to the question, are they really running short of weapons? Then the answer is yes. They're running short of key missiles, the missiles that make a difference to this sort of war that they're fighting in Iran. Everyone thinks about Patriot missiles mainly because they're the ones that attract a lot of attention. These are the missiles that defend against ballistic missiles that the Iranians are targeting against Gulf states and so on. It looks as if the United States has used up about 65% of its existing stock of Patriot missiles. And there's another one called the THAAD, the Theater High Altitude Air Defense System. Very specialized. There aren't many of them. It looks as if they may have used 80% of their THAAD missiles. So they've used up a lot of their air defense missiles. The other one that everyone thinks about, it's very important, is the TLAM, the Theater Tactical Land Attack Missile. And this is the Tomahawk. And the Tomahawk can be fired either from sea or from land. And Tomahawks normally, they're usually fired by from ships or from submarines. Tomahawks, they may have used up about 30% of their stock. They've still got quite a lot, still got a couple of thousand or so, but they've used up quite a lot. And then the other one is the ATACMS, which is the Army Tactical Missile System. That's a land-based system fired specifically from land. They may have used all of them. And the one it's being replaced by, it's an old missile, it's being replaced by a thing called the PRISM, the Precision Munition, Strike Munition. The PRISM, this is a PRISM, it looks as if they haven't been brought in as quickly as might have been expected. So it's not clear that they've got any land-based missiles that they can really use effectively. Does it matter? Well, yes, it does matter because, of course, it restricts President Trump's abilities to ramp the war up in Iran for the foreseeable future. And he says that he was told a while ago about these possible shortages and he thought it was sorted out. He blames Pete Hegseth. He said that we shouldn't be in this position. And privately, I think Hegseth is under a lot of pressure. So is Hegseth's deputy, Stephen Feinberg, who is the Deputy Secretary of War, Deputy Secretary of Defence, that's him on the left. Hegseth is blaming Feinberg for these shortages. Neither of them are career officials. Both of them are civilians who've been drafted into the top jobs in the Pentagon, and they're presiding over some big Pentagon losses. You can understand why it makes President Trump angry. It makes him angry for another reason as well. It isn't just the restrictions it may put on what he can do in Iran. The fact is, these missiles are important to America's general deterrence, particularly the strike missiles. These are the missiles that will be used against any enemy to take down, to neutralize the air defense system of anyone. They use them in Iran, they use them in Venezuela. If they were to go to war in a big way in the next 5 or 6 years against, let's say, China or even possibly Russia, they need to have lots and lots of these missiles in stock so that the enemy knows that their air defense system will be devastated, and then American aircraft, without having to take too much risk, will be in over your territory. The air power, the air war would be won by America, and then you're halfway to winning whatever is the war itself. That lack of a strategic deterrent is something that the president must take seriously. And it looks as if that deterrent, that strategic deterrent, is being rapidly reduced by this war in Iran, which is now into its 6th month. So you can see why Donald Trump is probably quite anxious about that. I guess it is one of the other ways, one of the other costs to the United States of his war on Iran.
18: Michael Clark there. If you're watching Sky News, coming up, we will stay in Ukraine because parts of the country are using nets to protect their residents from ever-increasing drone attacks that have forced some hospitals to operate underground.

0: Let's turn to Ukraine now, where drone attacks by Russia have become so common that roads around Kharkiv are covered in nets to protect motorists. Petrol stations and shopping centres are the main targets, but hospitals are also coming under attack, forcing medical care underground. Our chief correspondent, Stuart Ramsey, has this report.
1: This is a first for Ukraine's second city, Kharkiv. Nets being put up to protect vital supply routes from Russian drone attacks. The threat level from first-person view drones, FPVs as they're known, because someone's actually guiding the weapon, is so great that they're encasing the city's ring road. Up here, in the northern part of Kharkiv, 20-odd miles from the border, the traffic thins out. The empty roads adding to the sense of danger.
2: It's quite strange driving around Ukraine's second-largest city on its ring road, completely surrounded by anti-drone nets. It's quite a feat. Now, we've seen it in the east before, but we haven't seen it around Kharkiv like this. Outside of the nets, we've been past a number of petrol stations that have been destroyed, but also shopping malls as well. But this is sort of where we're getting to when, as I say, the second city feels threatened enough to put up these nets.
1: Shopping malls and petrol stations are the primary targets. They're doing what they can to protect them. There's nothing they can do to stop the rockets.
2: So we're hearing the alarms going now. You just ignore them until you know where it's going.
3: Yes, all the time. But if we went down to the shelter every single time, we'd never have any time left to work.
1: In war, the oldest and the youngest are always the most vulnerable. This maternity clinic in Kharkiv knows all about danger. They just deal with it. Natalia Kapustnik is the current head of the maternity wing of the hospital. For 40 years, she's worked here, delivering 10,000 babies. Since 2014, when all of this really started, she has never left Ukraine. You can sense her resilience, but she's also very sad.
3: More than anything, I think all of us, and probably everyone here, struggles with the fact that we never imagined times like these would come. We lived alongside people we thought were normal neighbours. And then one morning you wake up at 5 o'clock to explosions all around your home.
2: Very beautiful.
1: Anna is just 2 days old, born during an air raid.
2: Congratulations.
4: Thank you so much.
1: For her mum, Irina, the joy of giving birth is tempered by the simple fact that her baby is a war child. From her first breath, Anna has been living in danger.
2: As a new mum, with this war going on, what's it like giving birth when it's in the middle of a war?
5: We try to stay as calm as we can, keep going, stay strong, and dream of a day when all of this finally comes to an end, when our children can grow up safe and in peace, and life can be the way it was before the invasion.
1: The staff say that the birth rate here has dropped dramatically since the start of the war, while the instances of complications during birth have increased as well. These are all a consequence of living in a war zone. Across Ukraine, people are realizing their subterranean existence is their only real guarantee of security. It's the same here. They're preparing for a life underground.
2: There is a real fear in Kharkiv that this war is going to increase and intensify, and that even more bombing of the city will take place. So this is going to be, if you like, the surgical section. It's been done up. It's pretty impressive stuff. It's designed for everyone to live underground for as long as necessary. This is for premature births. This is one of the first underground hospitals that's been built in this city, but we're told there's going to be many more, and many more in other cities across Ukraine as this war grinds on.
6: Yeah.
1: In July, more civilians were killed or injured than at any time since the start of the war in 2022. And for the first time, the mortality rate is four times higher than the birth rate here in Ukraine. And the war is the reason. Sustaining life in Ukraine is now a national priority. An end to the war would immediately help. But nobody here is holding out too much hope. Stuart Ramsey, Sky News, Kharkiv.
0: Let's have a look at the weather.
6: I hope we haven't forgotten anything.
7: Travel insurance, I tick that box.
6: Yeah, but remember what you forgot last year.
8: All Clear Travel Insurance sponsors Sky News Weather.
0: Temperatures in the south will rise over the weekend. Whilst Monday looks a little fresher, it's likely heatwave criteria will be met by the middle of next week. But now, though, it's a very different story in the northwest, where low pressure is bringing cloudy, windy conditions with persistent, occasionally heavy rain. Cloud and patchy rain will take over much of Ireland too. For the rest of the country, it will be a largely dry night with clear skies, allowing temperatures to fall to mid-single figures. Some patchy mist and fog around dawn. A fresh, largely sunny start to the day for much of England and Wales. Temperatures reaching the mid to high 20s Celsius, despite cloud turning the sunshine hazy at times. Scotland and Northern Ireland will continue to be mostly cloudy with outbreaks of rain. Heaviest of these in the northwest. Windy too, gusts 40 to 50 miles an hour. Later in the day, potential for some showers over Wales and the southwest.
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0: And don't go away. Coming up in a few minutes here on Sky News, we will get another look at the morning's papers with our guests in the wrap.
9: I bet right now you often find yourself asking why. 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
0: 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Some showers over Wales and the southwest.
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0: And don't go away. Coming up in a few minutes here on Sky News, we will get another look at the morning's papers with our guests in the wrap.
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1: You are watching The Wrap. Time now to see what's making the front pages of tomorrow's newspapers. Well, the Daily Mail reports on the outrage over the convicted sex offender Simon Levy, who was able to kill two women and rape another despite warnings he was a danger to society. The Daily Express also report on that story, saying that Simon Levy is likely to die behind bars for his crimes. The Daily Star reports that Argentinian football star Lionel Messi was the prime target for a foiled terror plot at this year's World Cup, with a police dossier detailing thousands of death threats to players as well as officials. The Times leads with Andy Burnham looking to relax Labour's net zero targets to get a grip on the cost of living crisis. The Financial Times says that Britain's energy system operator restricted power it sent to Europe last month to preserve supplies during the heatwave. The Guardian says that millions of children and adults are having to wait longer for mental health support, as more than two-thirds of NHS providers are planning to shut this year. The Eye reports that Andy Burnham has been urged by campaigners to take control of Britain's water crisis amid pollution and sewage leaks. The Daily Mirror leads with its exclusive interview with football pundit Chris Kamara, who revealed he was diagnosed with prostate cancer after having a routine blood test. On The Sun, Strictly's longest loved-up couple, James and Ola Jordan, have split after being married for 22 years. So let us start with the Daily Mail and the story that's on quite a few of the front pages, and that is the convicted sex offender who has been reported as free to kill two women and rape another. This is Simon Levy. Questy, take us into this story.
2: So, I mean, this is a case in which a repeat offender, someone who was known to be a danger of to the public, was essentially let out on bail. We believe, because the actual information about his previous convictions was not relayed to the magistrates in question. And so instead of actually denying him bail, they gave him bail. He was allowed, he was released effectively. And then he committed even worse crimes than the ones he'd been convicted for. And I think we've seen the reaction from the CPS and people make, and they've all accepted that they're sorry. And that they will take accountability. But my fear is that once they've done an investigation, no one actually will be held to account. And so everyone shakes their head and says what an appalling tragedy it is. But meanwhile, the families of the victims have to grieve, and they don't get any answers as to why such an appalling dereliction of duty on the part of the officials happened.
1: Shami, it's incredulous, really, that he was on bail for 10 sexual assaults when he committed these crimes.
3: Well, again, a court can only act on the information before it. If someone's got previous convictions, they need to be put to the court, or the court won't understand the risk, because the court is assessing risk. And, you know, people have a presumptive right to bail, but that gets displaced by the danger they present. So I agree with Crossy. You know, it's institutions close ranks. And what we need is greater candour, which is why I support the Hillsborough Law, which I hope will be on the statute book by the end of the year, so that there's an absolute duty backed by a criminal offence of honesty and candour, including naming individual people who potentially should face discipline.
2: Absolutely.
3: Maybe, in some cases, lose their jobs because...
2: That's right, they failed.
3: Not everyone is fit to do this work.
2: That's right. And if they fail...
3: Lives are at risk.
2: And that's the biggest problem with this, because obviously it's an appalling travesty, people, two innocent women being killed. But, you know, when they look at the investigation, what the danger is that they'll just essentially whitewash what happened. No one will be named. No one will be held accountable. They'll put their hands up and say, we're really sorry. And then everything just moves on, as
3: and
2: if nothing happened.
3: We have had report after report,
2: endless
3: after report about misogyny,
2: racism,
3: in the Met,
2: all of that.
3: All of that.
2: Yeah, and I think the Met has a serious question to answer because there have been some appalling instances. I mean, I remember the instance in the recent years of the Met officers who were disciplined taking pictures of the of murder victims and then WhatsApping them. There was obviously Wayne Cousins and the Sarah Everard.
3: Was it Charing Cross Police Station where there was an undercover?
1: Yes.
3: There was a documentary about how people were
2: behaving. That's right. That's right. So there are a series of issues. And in this, it's not just the Met, actually. It's the CPS as well, the Crown Prosecution Service, that have just manifestly failed to do what they should have done. And that's resulted in these appalling murders.
1: Shami, can we be certain that the information of previous convictions wasn't put before the magistrates, or it's that the magistrates decided to give bail, having known that the previous convictions?
3: There was a very sort of waffly statement
2: That's right.
3: We read earlier from the CPS. And, you know, it was a waffly statement, but it did look from that they did not put everything that they
2: said
3: put to the court.
2: Yeah, just to be clear, they said if the requisite information, the required information had been presented to the magistrate, we don't know what the decision would have been. So the premise of that is they didn't actually...
3: And they call it information... You know, they don't say previous conviction.
2: Yeah,
1: no.
2: Yeah, exactly.
3: They don't call it...
2: It's all a bit mealy-mouthed.
1: Yeah. Well, so take us to The Guardian and this story suggesting two-thirds of NHS trusts are set to cut their mental health care. Millions of adults and children in England face having to wait longer for mental health care, as more than two-thirds of NHS providers are planning to reduce or shut their services.
2: Well, you know, the NHS has got a restricted budget. We all know the budgetary constraints. We all know the public finances are under pressure. And they've got to make a decision as to, you know, which services they're going to prioritise and which ones they're going to downplay. Now, mental health is very serious. I don't question that. But at the same time, it's a very difficult thing, firstly, to diagnose properly. And secondly, sometimes the treatment can be very unspecific. And so I don't know what the truth of this. I mean, assume it's well-researched. They're making these tough decisions.
3: Yeah, but I think that it's been mental health has been under-prioritised in this country for decades. And the problem with it, you know, and there are other things that are prioritised, I get that. But the problem with deprioritising mental health services, whether for children and young people or adults, is that the knock-on effects for the rest of the system are very serious. Whether it's the rest of the NHS that suffers, whether it's people who should be in work not being in work because of their mental health problems, whether it's in criminal justice, you know, the level of criminality that comes from people who have serious mental health problems. And I think, you know, you have to start early. You say it's difficult to diagnose.
2: But in an ideal world, Shami, you would have all the money to spend on all this. As a minister or someone, you know, who's a manager in the service, senior people in it, they have to decide. They make decisions all the time about where to prioritise, you know, care and how to spend the money. And the story, I'm afraid, doesn't say what they are going to prioritise. It doesn't say. It says two-thirds of NHS trusts set to cut mental health care, but presumably they're putting more money, I don't know, into cancer treatment, into diagnosis of prostate cancer. We've heard a lot about that. I don't know how the budget is being allocated, but that reduction in one area suggests to me that they're going to be trying to put more money in other areas,
3: I'm just putting
2: which aren't being highlighted.
1: The article suggesting that it's to close a £25 million hole in finances, and it will be 7 in 10 NHS trusts.
2: Yeah, but they would have had to make a decision about which services to cut back on. And, you know, once there's a black hole, they have to decide, are we going to cut back on prostate cancer diagnosis? Are we going to cut back on cancer treatment? Are we going to cut back on whatever it might be?
3: It's all very difficult, but all I would say is that deprioritising this over decades leads to violence on the streets and in the home and a lack of productivity from
2: people
3: who could otherwise
2: be in the
3: world.
2: I'm not saying it doesn't have bad effects. But again, you know, to govern, to operate the NHS is to choose, is to make.
3: Yeah, and I'm just saying that I think this should be.
1: But
3: further
1: is it
3: up.
1: Saying,
2: what would
1: is
2: you
1: it
2: reduce?
1: Saying that mental health is less important than other?
2: So. Well, you've got to make a choice. If you're making choices, you've got to prioritise things. And you know, if they put the money there, they would have reduced something in another area, and that would have made the headline. And you'd be saying they shouldn't reduce any spending.
3: Well, I wouldn't.
2: And I'm saying the practical reality is that they've got to find savings.
1: Okay, should we move on to the I, take control of tap water to tackle pollution, sewage dumps and leaks. Andy Burnham is being urged to bring forward plans to tackle the crisis with water, perhaps bring it back into public ownership.
3: Well, absolutely. I mean, I think privatised water is as
1: Cressy
3: ridiculous.
1: Laughs at that.
2: just nationalise everything. Nationalise everything.
3: Okay. You said there was too much agreement.
2: Yeah, now there is a disagreement.
1: I smell a row coming.
2: You
1: start.
3: Let's continue.

0: one big clap. Please do it. Camera sync. Thank you.
1: An interesting weekend ahead for Dimitar Berbatov. Manchester United reportedly interested.
2: Nobody's knowing what's going to happen in the future.
3: Over my dead body, you won't leave Spurs.
2: You grow impatient. Am I going to miss my moment?
4: Dimitar's our next target for you, Mr. Levy.
5: Well, made a bet for one player.
1: Tottenham have reported them to the Premier League for tapping up Dimitar Berbatov.
4: I didn't feel that we'd done anything that was untoward, really.
2: Exhausting process. Mentally, it's not good for your mind.
6: The time is ticking on the final day of this transfer window. Is Dimitar Berbatov going to Manchester United?
2: Sir Alex is waiting for us. I'm starstruck. Then I find out that City are coming in with the offer.
7: The noisy neighbours would have been absolutely the noisiest ever.
2: And I'm like, no, just one club here, we'll go for United.
4: Daniel, I think, didn't do himself any favours.
2: And I took the phone and like, Daniel, please, we had a deal, I'm staying here, bam.
8: A difficult move finally only completed just 20 minutes before the deadline.
2: Oh my God, it's done.
1: Dimitar Berbatov comes with a hefty price tag, but also an excellent reputation and an impressive scoring record.
2: What can I say? From year to year, Tottenham got better and better, and I hope when I come here, next year we can play in Champions League.
9: Let's take you back to your time in Germany. How difficult was that decision to leave there?
2: I was so used with the city, with the fans, with the people, playing good football, great football. But part of life and development of an athlete is that at one point probably he's going to be thinking, is there more? So the moment I start to think about this was the moment then for me it was clear that at one point maybe I needed to make my next step.
3: My family was married to German people. I played in Bayern Munich, so I followed all these clubs and I knew that Berbatov was the most talented striker there.
2: It was rumors here and there. My manager was trying to tell me from time to time. So the moment when my agent came in and said, now we have a very serious interest from Spurs, then I was like, all right.
10: Martino, the coach, is very good. He said, I know you. You can do well here.
3: When you are at Spurs and you want a player like Berbatov, is it possible for a club like Spurs to get Berbatov? And he knew that I knew him. I said, you will be a revelation here in this league.
2: I think over the phone, it was maybe a short conversation, trying to tell me that I'm his guy for the number 9. He showed the desire that he wants to have me in Spurs.
3: If you had a conversation with Daniel Levy 1 hour before he spoke to me, he wouldn't have promised him the world. He needed

0: needed to be convinced.
1: Meeting Martin Jung for the first time, that was also a very special moment for me. As I was walking through the corridors of White Hart Lane, going to his office to meet him.
2: Now, next this morning, the Fringe has kicked off in Edinburgh. The world's largest arts festival will see more than 3,000 acts taking over more than 250 venues across the city. Our arts and entertainment correspondent, Katie Spencer, has been speaking to some of the performers who are there.
3: For anyone that has politics incorporated into their set here at the Edinburgh Fringe, they've had once again to do some hasty rewrites, and I'm joined by Matt Ford, the ultimate sort of political comedian in my book. You've had to do a lot of... you can if you want, you can have that one. You've had to do a lot of rewrites in recent years, haven't you?
4: Oh my God. I mean, it's not even just year to year, it's day to day. So much happens so quickly now. We've had 7 prime ministers in 10 years, which is an impressionist, it's like... That's like a threat to my business model in one way. I'm just trying to, like, create new products all the time, but you just have to try and embrace the chaos of it.
3: Yeah.
4: And force yourself to enjoy it on some level.
3: Andy Burnham, though.
4: Yeah.
3: For an impressionist.
4: Well, I've come dressed.
3: This was, I remember this jacket from last year. This is not a new Andy Burnham.
4: I've always dressed that Andy Burnham.
3: Yeah, but he's a gift, isn't he?
4: I think he is, Katie, you know, and... You know, you see the way that he talks, won't you? And I think Edinburgh's okay. You know, I prefer Manchester, obviously. And, from here, I'll be launching, you know, Holyrood South in Manchester, you know, from the Edinburgh Festival. But, you know, I think it's great, don't I? You know, he asks himself questions all the time, which you've got to try and find those little nervous tells that they have, because then you understand the character.
3: I feel like even if you're rubbish at impressions, though, with Andy Burnham, you just, like, for Halloween this year, it's just going to be a black t-shirt, glasses. Anyone can do it, can't
4: black
3: they?
4: Black t-shirt, moobs, maybe running gear.
3: No, that's
4: perished
3: unfair.
4: Perished running shorts. Depends what sort of era of Burnham you want to do, obviously.
3: Okay. Look, tell us the details of your show. Is it just one? Sometimes you have multiple shows here. That's the crazy man that you are.
4: So I'm doing a stand-up show every night. Right. Okay. Project Holy Moly, with the impressions of Burnham and Trump and all that, and a bit about my personal health. And I'm also doing a show called The Political Party, where I interview politicians on stage.
3: Oh, have you got anyone good lined up?
4: Got Anas Sawa, Douglas Alexander, Stephen Flynn and Malcolm Offord. So Labour, SNP and Reform.
3: All at the same festival.
4: Or indeed nothing for everyone, depending on your perspective.
3: Well, and Trump keeps delivering then for you in terms of comedy material as well. So is it good to kind of be able to get Trump out regularly in your comedy set?
4: Of course. I mean, he's changing all the time. You know, I watch a lot of them. And he, now that he's got older, has definitely changed the way that he speaks. So he's become more philosophical. He'll still make big, grand claims. But then you get these almost little whimsical, quite sweet afterthoughts. So when he came over for the state visit with King Charles, he makes a speech. Because it's great to be here in the UK. The home of the greatest writers, Shakespeare and Dickens and Chaucer. The greatest writers we've ever seen. And probably ever will. Just a little, you think, he's reflecting on life now. Maybe he's coming towards the end.
3: Who knows on that front? Let's not comment on that one. Look, it's a joy to be with you again. Good luck with your Fringe
4: run. Thank you so much.
3: Stamina to keep on going. And, look, we'll cross back to you in the studio.
2: Also appearing at this year's Edinburgh Fringe is Amanda Knox, the American convicted, then acquitted of the murder of British student Meredith Kircher in Italy back in 2007. Her decision to perform has been criticised by many, with the production called Cartwheel referencing the case and her portrayal in the media. Nearly 10,000 people have signed a petition calling for the 11-night run of shows to be cancelled. Amanda Knox says it's a way of reclaiming her story. Katie sat down with her too.
5: One of the most recognisable names performing at this year's Edinburgh Fringe isn't a comedian.
6: I've been trapped in a tragedy box.
5: But should Amanda Knox be performing stand-up here? The internet is split and there's even a petition calling for the show to be cancelled.
7: So an existential question for Edinburgh audiences. What matters more, respect for a murder victim's family or the right of an acquitted woman to turn her own trauma into art?
6: I talk about all of my experiences going through being vilified, but I also talk about the experience of trying to explain that to my daughter and how absurd that can be. Like telling my 4-year-old daughter a Dr. Seuss fairy tale version of this very dramatic and serious thing that happened to me and people that I cared about.
7: In 2007, Knox made headlines after the murder of her British roommate, Meredith Kircher, while she was an American exchange student in Italy. She was convicted alongside her then-boyfriend and spent almost 4 years in prison before Italy's highest court definitively acquitted them both in 2015. The case sparked years of debate about the Italian justice system and how the story was reported by the media.
5: One of the most repeated stories was the claim that she'd done a cartwheel at a police station as the murder investigation was unfolding, an allegation that became part of a wider narrative portraying her as eccentric and lacking emotion.
7: While for Knox, naming her show Cartwheel is about reclaiming a word that became synonymous with the scrutiny and vilification she faced, critics see it as yet another insensitive reference to a time that remains incredibly painful for Meredith Kircher's family.
5: If this set is intended to be more about motherhood, about where you are now, surely calling it Cartwheel, you are referencing the murder, what happened to Meredith.
6: I'm referencing how I was wrongly vilified in the murder of Meredith.
5: But in referencing that, do you not see that that would be triggering to her family?
6: I mean, it would be, again, I can't speak to what is or is not triggering to Meredith's family. What I can say is that I've never seen the kind of scrutiny and criticism pointed towards a wrongly accused man that I've seen pointed towards me.
7: A petition backed by Meredith Kircher's sister argues the show is distasteful, risks trivialising violence against women, and should be cancelled.
0: Previously, the family, as you know, many will know, we've kept a sort of reserved silence, and I think that's the right thing to do. But in this instance, I think there was quite a sort of impact on many people. We felt very strongly that the violence surrounding the theme is not appropriate for a platform at a comedy show. But I would have hoped that 2 decades on, we'd maybe have a little bit more empathy around using this theme and association in such a traumatic sort of, you know, event in our lives. I would really hope that moving forward, she can try to move away from Meredith's name. I very much understand that she has her own story to tell, but we've heard it many, many times now.
7: Knox insists the show is about surviving injustice, public humiliation, and rebuilding her life.
6: I can't say that I was anticipating a petition, but I was anticipating criticism and pushback in the sense that I have always received criticism and pushback no matter what I've done.
7: Despite calls to cancel Amanda Knox's Edinburgh run, her performances have already sold out, meaning the debate surrounding Cartwheel will play out to full houses. Katie Spencer, Sky News in Edinburgh.
2: Let's have a look at the weather.
0: Using this theme and association in such a traumatic sort of, you know, event in our lives, I would really hope that moving forward, she can try to move away from Meredith's name. I very much understand that she has her own story to tell, but we've heard it many, many times now.
7: Knox insists the show is about surviving injustice, public humiliation, and rebuilding her life.
6: I can't say that I was anticipating a petition, but I was anticipating criticism and pushback in the sense that I have always received criticism and pushback no matter what I've done.
7: Despite calls to cancel Amanda Knox's Edinburgh run, her performances have already sold out, meaning the debate surrounding Cartwheel will play out to full houses. Katie Spencer, Sky News in Edinburgh.
2: Let's have a look at the weather.
8: Dinner under the stars tonight?
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2: Temperatures in the south will rise this weekend. While Monday looks a little fresher, its likely heatwave criteria will be met by the middle of next week. For now, though, a very different story in the northwest, where low pressure is bringing cloudy, windy conditions with persistent and occasionally heavy rain. Cloud and patchy rain will take over much of Ireland too. For the rest of the country, it will be a largely dry night with clear skies, allowing temperatures to fall to mid-single figures. Some patchy mist and fog may form around dawn. So a fresh, largely sunny start to the day for much of England and Wales, temperatures reaching the mid to high 20s Celsius, despite cloud turning with sunshine hazy at times. Scotland and Ireland will continue to be mostly cloudy with outbreaks of rain, these heaviest in the northwest.
6: Criticism and pushback in the sense that I have always received criticism and pushback no matter what I've done.
7: Despite calls to cancel Amanda Knox's Edinburgh run, her performances have already sold out, meaning the debate surrounding Cartwheel will play out to full houses. Katie Spencer, Sky News in Edinburgh.
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2: Temperatures in the south will rise this weekend. While Monday looks a little fresher, it's likely heatwave criteria will be met by the middle of next week. For now, though, a very different story in the northwest, where low pressure is bringing cloudy, windy conditions with persistent and occasionally heavy rain. Cloud and patchy rain will take over much of Ireland too. For the rest of the country, it will be a largely dry night with clear skies, allowing temperatures to fall to mid-single figures. Some patchy mist and fog may form around dawn. So a fresh, largely sunny start to the day for much of England and Wales, temperatures reaching the mid to high 20s Celsius, despite cloud turning with sunshine hazy at times. Scotland and Ireland will continue to be mostly cloudy with outbreaks of rain, these heaviest in the northwest. Windy too, gusts 40 to 50 miles an hour.
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0: Hello, you're watching Sky News. I'm Nick Qureshi. Here are the headlines at 5.
1: I believe you responsible for the murder of Cheryl Wilkins.
0: The litany of errors by police and prosecutors that allowed a serial sex offender to murder two women and rape a third. Simon Levy killed Cheryl Wilkins and Carmenza Valencia Trujillo after a series of missed chances to stop him. Also ahead, a Sky News investigation reveals how the UK's drugs industry is being fuelled by people smugglers. At least 5 people are killed after a teenage student opens fire at a school in Thailand. Plus, Donald Trump denies reports the US is running low on key weapons stockpiles. Hello, good morning. Nice to see you on this Saturday here on Sky News. Let's start with the case of a prolific sex offender, Simon Levy, who has been found guilty of murdering 2 women and raping a third, following a series of missed opportunities to stop him. All 3 crimes were committed while he was on bail for 10 sexual assaults on the London Underground. Our correspondent Barnaby Papadopoulos reports, and a warning, this does contain distressing content.
2: This was the last time Cheryl Wilkins would be seen alive. The man who murdered her was a prolific sex offender and one known to the authorities. In 2021, Simon Levy was convicted for a series of sexual assaults dating back to 2018.
3: Okay, you're under arrest on suspicion of murder, okay?
2: And in the months before Cheryl's murder, the police, CPS and courts all missed opportunities to stop him. A series of errors which could have contributed to her murder. In 2024, he was arrested for sexually assaulting women on trains, but police errors delayed charging him. The following January, he raped a woman in a Tottenham car park, but police initially did not pursue the case. 4 months later, he was arrested for the murder of a 53-year-old woman, Carmenza Valencia Trujillo, after his DNA was found on her body.
4: We don't know, we just went up the stairs and then there was someone laying on the stairs. We think this person is dead, to be honest.
2: At the time, police said they had insufficient evidence to charge him. Whilst on bail, he carried out further attacks. Prosecutors admitted they failed to provide courts with key information about the danger he posed to women. He was finally remanded into custody after his arrest for Cheryl Wilkins' murder in September 2025.
5: From what we know about the extent of failings and the fact that he could have been stopped much earlier. So it is a devastating outcome. And it is, you know, just shows, I think, really what a terrible state our criminal justice system is in.
2: The Independent Office for Police Conduct have now launched an investigation after the Metropolitan Police referred itself to it.
6: We need to understand better what could have been done better, if at all, to offender manage Simon Levy in such a way as we could have protected the public from the harm that he posed.
2: The Crown Prosecution Service is carrying out an internal review into its handling of Levy and said its actions had fallen short of the standards expected. Meanwhile, police are suggesting that there could be more victims out there.
7: Although we are proud of the work that has gone into securing this verdict, we remain relentless in pursuing offenders who perpetrate violence against women and girls. And we are appealing to anyone who is yet to report offences relating to Levy to come forward.
2: Members of the victims' families burst into tears as the guilty verdicts were read out. For them, a measure of justice, even as police and prosecutors face serious questions. How was such a prolific offender left free to commit such horrendous crimes, despite being monitored by the authorities? Barnaby Papadopoulos, Sky News.
0: The Sky News investigation has found how the UK's drug industry is being fuelled by people smugglers using migrants to grow and deliver drugs as payback for their services, with first-hand testimony and undercover reporting. We show in detail how the system works and how the traffickers are mocking the UK's border security. In the week where yet another Prime Minister promised to stop the boats, it's the Channel Tunnel, in which one Albanian people smuggler says he uses, offering luxury travel with a fake passport. Here is our Sky News special report.
8: It's the middle of the day in a London street.
9: Salam, brother. Oi.
8: We're meeting a people smuggler.
9: Brother, sorry, man. It's meeting first time, innit, bro?
8: After a year-long investigation, we sit down to discuss business. We've sent someone posing as a potential customer, trying to get a fictitious cousin to Britain illegally.
9: At the moment, he's in France.
8: The smuggler wants a cash payment delivered to a London address. We're disguising his identity because of the risk to journalists involved in the making of this report.
10: I'll tell you how much this money is. It's 24,000. Okay? Because I'm seeing money. His address is here. Yeah. It's my house. And I'm bringing it over to you.
9: Okay.
8: The smuggler admits he's a convicted drug dealer and in the country illegally. In follow-up calls, our undercover customer says he's only got half the money.
10: How much money do you have?
8: Eventually, the smuggler offers us a deal to pay him back by selling drugs on the streets of Britain.
11: I will bring you 12,000, yes?
10: Yeah.
11: And then the other 12,000 he will pay back by working for you.
10: Yeah.
11: Is he going to be selling coke or growing weed?
8: The smuggler says the cousin can earn £2,000 a week delivering pure cocaine worth around £26,000 a kilo.
10: Yeah, that means where to go, everything. Give it to me, some sort of help.
11: So you are the boss? Yeah. I see it, you are an Albanian mafia.
8: We've discovered details of the smuggler's audacious system. Offering to smuggle the fictitious cousin via the Channel Tunnel with a fake British passport and in comfort in the passenger seat of a luxury car.
10: It's coming called a Range Rover. 100,000? It's bad?
9: Yeah, yeah. So nobody think.
8: Boasting about the experience of the Turkish woman who will be driving the car, the smuggler claims she's been transporting people on the same route for 4 years, including children.
12: Hiya.
13: Thank you. You're taking the driver?
12: Yeah.
10: Everything is good. He's a very good driver. He's a girl.
13: Okay.
10: He's a very good professional. But yeah, but I saw 100 to 200 times. Since when every week?
11: You know the UK border? Has she ever been stopped before?
10: No.
11: He's thinking, are they not going to search me? Are they not going to stop me?
10: Nothing.
11: Okay, so it sounds like UK border is bullshit.
10: Yeah.
11: Okay, bro, let me speak to my cousin, and then I get back to you. Okay, ciao, brother, ciao.
10: Ciao.
8: We never called again. With Albanian gangs dominating much of the drugs industry in Britain, we can reveal just how lucrative and terrifying delivering drugs as payback to a people smuggler can be.
14: I thought I was going to die. You can't relax for a minute.
8: Benny, not his real name, told us he'd been smuggled to Britain from France, hidden in the driver's cab of a lorry. Benny's agreed to be interviewed, but afraid of the Albanian criminals he worked for, we've revoiced Benny's words.
14: Albanians who come by lorry have to do illegal jobs. I chose drug dealing because I could make money faster.
8: Benny says he simply couldn't cope with the stress of being a Class A drug dealer delivering cocaine, so switched to growing cannabis.
14: You are in the house alone, and the smell of cannabis drives you crazy. You are scared about the police, and scared about criminal gangs coming with a machete to steal the cannabis and kill me.
8: Benny says he paid off his debts, then made more than £140,000 for himself before he stopped growing cannabis.
14: No working anymore, so only spending. Good restaurants, casino, every night party, but I played too much in casino, so I lost big money.
8: We gathered a list of numbers from social media sites used by smugglers. In a series of phone calls and messages, they openly tout the use of transport links to reach Britain illegally. When asked about payment, one wrote, "It will be better and safer here in the UK, in London."
9: It's meeting first time in it, bro. You know what I mean?
8: People smugglers operating on Britain's streets, and in some cases fueling the UK's escalating drugs trade as payment for their services. In response to our investigation, a spokesperson for the Home Office, which is responsible for border checks, said, "We are relentless in our disruptions of criminal activity. Since the general election, we have convicted nearly 200 individuals for people smuggling using cars, lorries and vans, resulting in sentences totalling over 340 years. We continue to investigate cases in the Channel Tunnel.
0: At least five people have been killed after a teenager opened fire at a school in Thailand. Police say the suspect, a 14-year-old student at the school, also killed his grandparents at their home before the attack. Sky's Phoebe Southworth has more, and a warning, her report does contain some distressing images.
13: Horror in the classroom. A gunman opens fire on school children. They hide under desks. Teachers lock the doors. Video circulating on Thai social media appears to show a student running with a gun at the school. We know the gunman was a pupil there and just 14 years old. Earlier that day, the teenager killed his grandparents at their home. He's thought to have got the gun from a relative. Then he went to his school and fired 26 rounds of ammunition on pupils before turning the gun on himself. Chaos as children run to safety. Armed police swoop in. The authorities say teachers are among those killed. Many others are wounded. Thailand's Prime Minister said the teenage gunman faced academic pressure and his grandmother was strict with him.
15: It is a violence, but it is not caused by criminals. It is caused by an individual who had carried lots of pressures and tensions.
13: Journalist Valeria Mongeli was at the scene of the shooting.
16: The scene was quite complicated. There were family members that were grieving and forensic police that were collecting bullets. This is the second mass shooting in Thailand this year and the worst mass killing in Thailand since 2022. This raises questions about gun ownership in Thailand, which is one of the highest in Southeast Asia.
13: Pupils at this school northwest of Bangkok had barely begun lessons when terror took hold at 10 a.m. A community ripped apart by cruelty, clinging to each other for comfort. Phoebe Southworth, Sky News.
0: Donald Trump has denied reports the US is suffering a munitions shortage as they continue their efforts in Ukraine and the Middle East. The US president has threatened long-term sentences for anyone found to have leaked information about the country's stockpiles. But this comes as experts say the US military is running short on weapons. Here's our defence and security analyst, Professor Michael Clark.
17: Exactly a week ago, President Trump reportedly got very angry during a cabinet meeting at Camp David, his retreat in Maryland. And on Friday, they discussed how short munitions seemed to be running in the war against Iran. And in the week since, President Trump has denied those reports, but they're pretty well sourced, actually. And to the question, are they really running short of weapons? Then the answer is yes. They're running short of key missiles, the missiles that make a difference to this sort of war that they're fighting in Iran. Everyone thinks about Patriot missiles mainly because they're the ones that attract a lot of attention. These are the missiles that defend against ballistic missiles that the Iranians are targeting against Gulf states and so on. It looks as if the United States has used up about 65% of its existing stock of Patriot missiles. And there's another one called the THAAD, the Theater High Altitude Air Defense System, very specialized. There aren't many of them. It looks as if they may have used 80% of their THAAD missiles. So they've used up a lot of their air defense missiles. The other one that everyone thinks about, it's very important, is the TLAM, the Theater Tactical Land Attack Missile. And this is the Tomahawk. And the Tomahawk can be fired either from sea or from land. And Tomahawks normally, they're usually fired by from ships or from submarines. Tomahawks, they may have used up about 30% of their stock. They've still got quite a lot, still got a couple of thousand or so, but they've used up quite a lot. And then the other one is the ATACMS, which is the Army Tactical Missile System. That's a land-based system fired specifically from land. They may have used all of them. And the one it's being replaced by, it's an old missile, it's being replaced by a thing called the PrSM, the Precision Munition, Strike Munition. The PrSM, this is a PrSM, it looks as if they haven't been brought in as quickly as might have been expected. So it's not clear that they've got any land-based missiles that they can really use effectively. Does it matter? Well, yes, it does matter because, of course, it restricts President Trump's abilities to ramp the war up in Iran for the foreseeable future. And he says that he was told a while ago about these possible shortages and he thought it was sorted out. He blames Pete Hegseth. He said that we shouldn't be in this position. And privately, I think Hegseth is under a lot of pressure. So is Hegseth's deputy, Stephen Feinberg, who is the Deputy Secretary of War, Deputy Secretary of Defence, that's him on the left. Hegseth is blaming Feinberg for these shortages. Neither of them are career officials. Both of them are civilians who've been drafted into the top jobs in the Pentagon, and they're presiding over some big Pentagon losses. You can understand why it makes President Trump angry. It makes him angry for another reason as well. It isn't just the restrictions it may put on what he can do in Iran. The fact is, these missiles are important to America's general deterrence, particularly the strike missiles. These are the missiles that will be used against any enemy to take down, to neutralize the air defense system of anyone. They use them in Iran, they use them in Venezuela. If they were to go to war in a big way in the next 5 or 6 years against, let's say, China or even possibly Russia, they need to have lots and lots of these missiles in stock so that the enemy knows that their air defense system will be devastated and then American aircraft, without having to take too much risk, will be in over your territory. The air power, the air war would be won by America and then you're halfway to winning whatever is the war itself. That lack of a strategic deterrent is something that the president must take seriously. And it looks as if that deterrent, that strategic deterrent, is being rapidly reduced by this war in Iran, which is now into its 6th month. So you can see why Donald Trump is probably quite anxious about that. I guess it is one of the other ways, one of the other costs to the United States of his war on Iran.
18: You're watching Sky News. Coming up, how parts of Ukraine are using nets to protect their residents from ever-increasing drone attacks that have forced some hospitals to operate underground.

0: to Ukraine now, where drone attacks by Russia have become so common. The roads around Kharkiv are covered in nets to protect motorists. Petrol stations and shopping centres are the main targets. But hospitals are also coming under attack, forcing medical care underground. Our chief correspondent, Stuart Ramsey, has this report.
1: This is a first for Ukraine's second city, Kharkiv. Nets being put up to protect vital supply routes from Russian drone attacks. The threat level from first-person view drones, FPVs as they're known, because someone's actually guiding the weapon, is so great that they're encasing the city's ring road. Up here in the northern part of Kharkiv, 20-odd miles from the border, the traffic thins out, the empty roads adding to the sense of danger.
2: It's quite strange driving around Ukraine's second-largest city on its ring road, completely surrounded by anti-drone nets. It's quite a feat. And we've seen it in the east before, but we haven't seen it around Kharkiv like this. Outside of the nets, we've been past a number of petrol stations that have been destroyed, but also shopping malls as well. But this is sort of where we're getting to when, as I say, the second city feels threatened enough to put up these nets.
1: Shopping malls and petrol stations are the primary targets. They're doing what they can to protect them. There's nothing they can do to stop the rockets.
2: So we're hearing the alarms going now. You just ignore them until you know where it's going.
3: Yes, all the time. But if we went down to the shelter every single time, we'd never have any time left to work.
1: In war, the oldest and the youngest are always the most vulnerable. This maternity clinic in Kharkiv knows all about danger. They just deal with it. Natalia Kapustnik is the current head of the maternity wing of the hospital. For 40 years, she's worked here, delivering 10,000 babies. Since 2014, when all of this really started, she has never left Ukraine. You can sense her resilience, but she's also very sad.
3: More than anything, I think all of us, and probably everyone here, struggles with the fact that we never imagined times like these would come. We lived alongside people we thought were normal neighbours. And then one morning you wake up at 5 o'clock to explosions all around your home.
2: Very beautiful.
1: Anna is just 2 days old, born during an air raid.
2: Congratulations.
4: Thank you so much.
1: For her mum, Irina, the joy of giving birth is tempered by the simple fact that her baby is a war child. From her first breath, Anna has been living in danger.
2: As a new mum, with this war going on, what's it like giving birth when it's in the middle of a war?
3: We try to stay as calm as we can, keep going, stay strong, and dream of a day when all of this finally comes to an end, when our children can grow up safe and in peace, and life can be the way it was before the invasion.
1: The staff say that the birth rate here has dropped dramatically since the start of the war, while the instances of complications during birth have increased as well. These are all a consequence of living in a war zone. Across Ukraine, people are realizing their subterranean existence is their only real guarantee of security. It's the same here. They're preparing for a life underground.
2: There is a real fear in Kharkiv that this war is going to increase and intensify, and that even more bombing of the city will take place. So this is going to be, if you like, the surgical section. It's been done up. It's pretty impressive stuff. It's designed for everyone to live underground for as long as necessary. This is for premature births. This is one of the first underground hospitals that's been built in this city, but we're told there's going to be many more, and many more in other cities across Ukraine as this war grinds on.
5: Yeah.
1: In July, more civilians were killed or injured than at any time since the start of the war in 2022. And for the first time, the mortality rate is four times higher than the birth rate here in Ukraine. And the war is the reason. Sustaining life in Ukraine is now a national priority. An end to the war would immediately help. But nobody here is holding out too much hope. Stuart Ramsey, Sky News, Kharkiv.
0: Let's have a look at the weather.
5: I hope we haven't forgotten anything.
6: Travel insurance, I tick that box.
5: Yeah, but remember what you forgot last year.
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0: Temperatures in the south will rise over the weekend. While Monday looks a little fresher, it's likely heatwave criteria will be met by the middle of next week. But now, though, a very different story in the northwest, where low pressure is bringing cloudy, windy conditions with persistent, occasionally heavy rain. Cloud and patchy rain will take over much of Ireland too. For the rest of the country, a largely dry rest of the night with clear skies allowing temperatures to fall to mid-single figures. Some patchy mist and fog may form around dawn. Fresh but largely sunny start to the day for much of England and Wales. Temperatures will reach the mid to high 20s Celsius despite cloud turning, the sunshine hazy at times. Scotland and Ireland will continue to be mostly cloudy with outbreaks of rain. These heaviest in the northwest. Windy too with gusts of 40 or 50 miles an hour.
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0: I do stay with us on Sky News. Coming up in a few minutes, we'll get another look at the morning's papers with our guests in the wrap.
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1: You are watching The Wrap. Time now to see what's making the front pages of tomorrow's newspapers. Well, the Daily Mail reports on the outrage over the convicted sex offender Simon Levy, who was able to kill two women and rape another, despite warnings he was a danger to society. The Daily Express also report on that story, saying that Simon Levy is likely to die behind bars for his crimes. The Daily Star reports that Argentinian football star Lionel Messi was the prime target for a foiled terror plot at this year's World Cup, with a police dossier detailing thousands of death threats to players as well as officials. The Times leads with Andy Burnham looking at to relax Labour's net zero targets to get a grip on the cost of living crisis. The Financial Times says that Britain's energy system operator restricted power it sent to Europe last month to preserve supplies during the heatwave. The Guardian says that millions of children and adults are having to wait longer for mental health support, as more than two-thirds of NHS providers are planning to shut this year. The Eye reports that Andy Burnham has been urged by campaigners to take control of Britain's water crisis amid pollution and sewage leaks. The Daily Mirror leads with its exclusive interview with football pundit Chris Kamara, who revealed he was diagnosed with prostate cancer after having a routine blood test. On The Sun, Strictly's longest loved-up couple, James and Ola Jordan, have split after being married for 22 years. So let us start with the Daily Mail and the story that's on quite a few of the front pages, and that is the convicted sex offender who is being reported is free to kill two women and rape another. This is Simon Levy. Questy, take us into this story.
2: So, I mean, this is a case in which a repeat offender, someone who was known to be a danger of the, to the public, was essentially let out on bail. We believe, because the actual information about his previous convictions was not relayed to the magistrates in question. And so instead of actually denying him bail, they gave him bail. He was allowed, he was released effectively. And then he committed even worse crimes than the ones he'd been convicted for. And I think we've seen the reaction from the CPS and people make, and they've all accepted that they're sorry. And that they will take accountability. But my fear is that once they've done an investigation, no one actually will be held to account. And so everyone shakes their head and says what an appalling tragedy it is. But meanwhile, the families of the victims have to grieve, and they don't get any answers as to why such an appalling dereliction of duty on the part of the officials happened.
1: Shami, it's incredulous, really, that he was on bail for 10 sexual assaults when he committed these crimes.
3: Well, again, a court can only act on the information before it. If someone's got previous convictions, they need to be put to the court, or the court won't understand the risk, because the court is assessing risk. And, you know, people have a presumptive right to bail, but that gets displaced by the danger they present. So I agree with Crossy, you know, it's institutions close ranks. And what we need is greater candour, which is why I support the Hillsborough Law, which I hope will be on the statute book by the end of the year, so that there's an absolute duty, backed by a criminal offence, of honesty and candour, including naming individual people who potentially should face discipline.
2: Absolutely.
3: Maybe, in some cases, lose their jobs because...
2: That's right, they failed.
3: Not everyone is fit to do this work.
2: That's right. And if they fail...
3: Lives are at risk.
2: And that's the biggest problem with this, because obviously it's an appalling travesty, people, two innocent women being killed. But, you know, when they look at the investigation, what the danger is that they'll just essentially whitewash what happened. No one will be named. No one will be held accountable. They'll put their hands up and say, we're really sorry and then everything just moves on, as
3: and
2: if nothing happened.
3: We have had report after report
2: endless
3: after
2: reports.
3: Report about misogyny,
2: racism,
3: in the Met,
2: all of that.
3: All of that.
2: Yeah, and I think the Met has a serious question to answer, because there have been some appalling instances. I mean, I remember the instance in the recent years of the Met officers who were disciplined taking pictures of the of murder victims and then WhatsApping them. There was obviously Wayne Cousins and the Sarah Everard.
3: Was it Charing Cross Police Station where there was an undercover?
1: Yes.
3: There was a documentary about how people were
2: That's right. So there are a series of issues. And in this, it's not just the Met, actually. It's the CPS as well, the Crown Prosecution Service, that have just manifestly failed to do what they should have done. And that's resulted in these appalling murders.
1: Shami, can we be certain that the information of previous convictions wasn't put before the magistrates, or it's that the magistrates decided to give bail, having known that the previous convictions?
3: There was a very sort of waffly statement we read earlier from the CPS. And, you know, it was a waffly statement, but it did look from that they did not put everything that
2: they said
3: put to the court.
2: Yeah, just to be clear, they said if the requisite information, the required information, had been presented to the magistrate, we don't know what the decision would have been. So the premise of that is they didn't actually...
3: And they call it information. You know, they don't say previous conviction.
2: Yeah, no. Yeah, exactly.
3: They don't call it...
2: It's all a bit mealy-mouthed.
1: Kwasi, take us to The Guardian and this story suggesting two-thirds of NHS trusts are set to cut their mental health care. Millions of adults and children in England face having to wait longer for mental health care as more than two-thirds of NHS providers are planning to reduce or shut their services.
2: Well, you know, the NHS has got a restricted budget. We all know the budgetary constraints. We all know the public finances are under pressure. And they've got to make a decision as to, you know, which services they're going to prioritise and which ones they're going to downplay. Now, mental health is very serious. I don't question that. But at the same time, it's a very difficult thing, firstly, to diagnose properly. And secondly, sometimes the treatment can be very unspecific. And so I don't know what the truth of this. I mean, assume it's well-researched. They're making these tough decisions.
3: Yeah, but I think that it's been mental health has been under-prioritised in this country for decades. And the problem with it, you know, and there are other things that are prioritised, I get that, but the problem with deprioritising mental health services, whether for children and young people or adults, is that the knock-on effects for the rest of the system are very serious, whether it's the rest of the NHS that suffers, whether it's people who should be in work not being in work because of their mental health problems, whether it's in criminal justice, you know, the level of criminality that comes from people who have serious mental health problems. And I think, you know, you have to start early. You say it's difficult to diagnose.
2: But in an ideal world, Shami, you would have all the money to spend on all this. As a minister or someone who's a manager in the service, senior people in it, they have to decide. They make decisions all the time about where to prioritise, care and how to spend the money. And the story, I'm afraid, doesn't say what they are going to prioritise. It doesn't say. It says two thirds of NHS trusts set to cut mental health care, but presumably they're putting more money
3: elsewhere.
2: I don't know, into cancer treatment, into diagnosis of prostate cancer. We've heard a lot about that. I don't know how the budget is being allocated, but that reduction in one area suggests to me that they're going to be trying to put more money in
3: but
2: other
3: I'm,
2: areas,
3: I'm just putting
2: which aren't
3: cards
2: being
3: on
2: highlighted.
1: The article suggesting that it's to close a £25 million hole in finances, and it will be 7 in 10 NHS trusts.
2: Yeah, but they would have had to make a decision about which services to cut back on. And, you know, once there's a black hole, they have to decide, are we going to cut back on prostate cancer diagnosis? Are we going to cut back on cancer treatment? Are we going to cut back on whatever it might
3: be? It's all very difficult, but all I would say is that deprioritising this over decades leads to violence on the streets and in the home and a lack of productivity from
2: people
3: who
2: could otherwise be in the
3: workforce. Yeah,
2: I'm not saying it doesn't have bad effects. But again, you know, to govern, to operate the NHS is to choose, is to make
3: And I'm just
2: choices.
3: Saying that I think this should be.
1: But is it
3: up.
1: Saying,
2: what would
1: is
2: you
1: it
2: reduce?
1: Saying that mental health is less important than other?
2: So. Well, you've got to make a choice. If you're making choices, you've got to prioritise things. And you know, if they put the money there, they would have reduced something in another area, and that would have made the headline. And you'd be saying they shouldn't reduce any spending.
3: Well, I wouldn't.
2: And I'm saying the practical reality is that they've got to find savings.
1: Okay, should we move on to the I, take control of tap water to tackle pollution, sewage dumps and leaks. Andy Burnham is being urged to bring forward plans to tackle the crisis with water, perhaps bring it back into public ownership.
3: Well, absolutely. I mean, I think privatised water is as
1: Cressy
3: ridiculous.
1: Laughs at that.
2: just nationalise everything. Nationalise everything.
3: Okay. You said there was too much agreement.
2: Yeah, now there is a disagreement.
1: I smell a row coming. You start.
3: Let's confect
1: it.
2: No, it's not confected. It's real. It's disagreement.
3: It is a disagreement, not a row. I think it's as ridiculous as privatised air. You know, if somebody said we have to pay companies to breathe the air, this is water. This is essential to life. And I think the water companies have been an absolute disgrace.
2: Look, I don't disagree with that. But what you do is there's a regulator called Ofwat, and you empower Ofwat, and you should be able to fine these companies severe amounts of money, serious amounts of money.
1: Okay. Well, you can't fine them currently.
2: No, but we've got to, clearly they're still

0: one big clap. Please do it. Camera's in. Thank you.
1: An interesting weekend ahead for Dimitar Berbatov. Manchester United reportedly interested.
2: Nobody's knowing what's going to happen in the future.
3: Over my dead body, you won't leave Spurs.
4: You grow impatient. Am I going to miss my moment?
5: Dimitar's our next target for you, Mr. Levy.
6: We'll make a bet for one player.
1: Tottenham have reported them to the Premier League for tapping up Dimitar Berbatov.
5: I didn't feel that we'd done anything that was untoward, really.
4: Exhausting process. Mentally, it's not good for your mind.
7: The time is ticking on the final day of this transfer window. Is Dimitar Berbatov going to Manchester United?
4: Sir Alex is waiting for us. I'm starstruck. Then I find out that City are coming in with the offer.
8: The noisy neighbours would have been absolutely the noisiest ever.
4: And I'm like, no, just one club here, we go for United.
5: Daniel, I think, didn't do himself any favours.
4: And I took the phone and like, Daniel, please, we had a deal, I'm staying here, bam.
9: A difficult move finally only completed just 20 minutes before the deadline.
4: Oh my God, it's done.
1: Dimitar Berbatov comes with a hefty price tag, but also an excellent reputation and an impressive scoring record.
2: What can I say? From year to year, Tottenham got better and better, and I hope when I come here, next year we can play in Champions League.
10: Let's take you back to your time in Germany. How difficult was that decision to leave there?
4: I was so used with the city, with the fans, with the people, playing good football, great football. But part of life and development of an athlete is that at one point probably he's going to be thinking, is there more? So the moment I start to think about this was the moment then for me it was clear that at one point maybe I needed to make my next step.
3: My family was married to German people. I played in Bayern Munich, so I followed all these clubs and I knew that Berbatov was the most talented striker there.
4: It was rumors here and there. My manager was trying to tell me from time to time. So the moment when my agent came in and said, now we have a very serious interest from Spurs, then I was like, all right.
2: Martino, the coach, is very good. He said, I know you, you can do well here.
3: When you are at Spurs and you want a player like Berbatov, is it possible for a club like Spurs to get Berbatov? And he knew that I knew him. I said, you will be a revelation here in this league.
4: I think over the phone it was maybe a short conversation trying to tell me that I'm his guy for the number 9. He showed the desire that he wants to have me in Spurs.
3: If you had a conversation with Daniel Levy 1 hour before he spoke to me, he wouldn't have promised him the world. He needed to be convinced.
4: Meeting Martino for the first time, that was also a very special moment for me. As I was walking through the corridors of White Hart Lane going to his office to meet him.
11: Now, next this morning, the Fringe has kicked off in Edinburgh. The world's largest arts festival will see more than 3,000 acts taking over more than 250 venues across the city. Our arts and entertainment correspondent, Katie Spencer, has been speaking to some of the performers who are there.
12: For anyone that has politics incorporated into their set here at the Edinburgh Fringe, they've had once again to do some hasty rewrites, and I'm joined by Matt Ford, the ultimate sort of political comedian in my book. You've had to do a lot of... you can if you want, you can have that one. You've had to do a lot of rewrites in recent years, haven't you?
13: Oh, my God. I mean, it's not even just year to year, it's day to day. So much happens so quickly now. We've had 7 prime ministers in 10 years, which is an impressionist to take. That's like a threat to my business model in one way. I'm just trying to like create new products all the time, but you just have to try and embrace the chaos of it.
12: Yeah.
13: And force yourself to enjoy it on some level.
12: Andy Burnham, though.
13: Yeah.
12: For an impressionist.
13: Well, I've come dressed.
12: I remember this jacket from last year.

0: This is not a new Andy Burnham tax write-off. Just Andy Burnham. Yeah, but he's a gift, isn't he?
1: I think he is, Katie, you know, and... You know, you see the way that he talks, won't you? And I think Edinburgh's okay. You know, I prefer Manchester, obviously. And, you know, from here I'll be launching, you know, Holyrood South in Manchester, you know, from the Edinburgh Festival. But, you know, I think it's great, don't I? You know, he asks himself questions all the time, which you've got to try and find those little nervous tells that they have, because then you understand the character.
0: I feel like even if you're rubbish at impressions, though, with Andy Burnham, you just, like, for Halloween this year, it's just going to be a black T-shirt, glasses. Anyone can do it, can't
1: black
0: they?
1: Black T-shirt, moobs, maybe running gear.
0: No, that's unfair.
1: Perished running shorts. Depends what sort of era of Burnham you want to do, obviously.
0: Okay. Look, tell us the details of your show. Is it just one? Sometimes you have multiple shows here. That's crazy man that you are.
1: So I'm in a stand-up show every night, Project Holy Moly, with the impressions of Burnham and Trump and all that, and a bit about my personal health. And I'm also doing a show called The Political Party, where I interview politicians on stage.
0: Oh, have you got anyone good lined up?
1: Got Anas Sawa, Douglas Alexander, Stephen Flynn and Malcolm Offord. So Labour, SNP and Reform.
0: All the same festival,
1: or indeed nothing for everyone, depending on your perspective.
0: Well, and Trump keeps delivering then for you in terms of comedy material as well. So is it good to kind of be able to get Trump out regularly in your comedy set?
1: Of course. I mean, he's changing all the time. You know, I watch a lot of them, and he, now that he's got older, has definitely changed the way that he speaks. So he's become more philosophical. He'll still make big grand claims, but then you get these almost little whimsical, quite sweet afterthoughts. So when he came over for the state visit with King Charles, he makes a speech. Because it's great to be here in the UK. The home of the greatest writers, Shakespeare and Dickens and Churchill. The greatest writers we've ever seen. And probably ever will. Just a little, do you think, he's reflecting on life now? Maybe he's coming towards the end.
0: Who knows on that front? Let's not comment on that one. Look, it's a joy to be with you again. Good luck with your fringe.
1: Thank you so much.
0: Stamina to keep on going. And, look, we'll cross back to you in the studio.
2: Also appearing at this year's Edinburgh Fringe is Amanda Knox, the American convicted, then acquitted of the murder of British student Meredith Kircher in Italy back in 2007. Her decision to perform has been criticised by many, with the production called Cartwheel referencing the case and her portrayal in the media. Nearly 10,000 people have signed a petition calling for the 11-night run of shows to be cancelled. Amanda Knox says it's a way of reclaiming her story. Katie sat down with her too.
3: One of the most recognisable names performing at this year's Edinburgh Fringe isn't a comedian.
4: I've been trapped in a tragedy box.
3: But should Amanda Knox be performing stand-up here? The internet is split and there's even a petition calling for the show to be cancelled.
5: So an existential question for Edinburgh audiences. What matters more, respect for a murder victim's family or the right of an acquitted woman to turn her own trauma into art?
4: I talk about all of my experiences going through being vilified, but I also talk about the experience of trying to explain that to my daughter and how absurd that can be. Like telling my four-year-old daughter a Dr. Seuss fairy tale version of this very dramatic and serious thing that happened to me and people that I cared about.
5: In 2007, Knox made headlines after the murder of her British roommate, Meredith Kircher, while she was an American exchange student in Italy. She was convicted alongside her then boyfriend and spent almost 4 years in prison before Italy's highest court definitively acquitted them both in 2015. The case sparked years of debate about the Italian justice system and how the story was reported by the media.
3: One of the most repeated stories was the claim that she'd done a cartwheel at a police station as the murder investigation was unfolding, an allegation that became part of a wider narrative portraying her as eccentric and lacking emotion.
5: While for Knox, naming her show Cartwheel is about reclaiming a word that became synonymous with the scrutiny and vilification she faced, critics see it as yet another insensitive reference to a time that remains incredibly painful for Meredith Kircher's family.
3: If this set is intended to be more about motherhood, about where you are now, surely calling it Cartwheel, you are referencing the murder, what happened to Meredith.
4: I'm referencing how I was wrongly vilified in the murder of Meredith.
3: But in referencing that, do you not see that that would be triggering to her family?
4: I mean, it would be again, I can't speak to what is or is not triggering to Meredith's family. What I can say is that I've never seen the kind of scrutiny and criticism pointed towards a wrongly accused man that I've seen pointed towards me.
5: A petition backed by Meredith Kircher's sister argues the show is distasteful, risks trivialising violence against women, and should be cancelled.
6: Previously, the family, as you know, many will know, we've kept a sort of reserved silence, and I think that's the right thing to do. But in this instance, I think there was quite a sort of impact on many people. We felt very strongly that the violence surrounding the theme is not appropriate for a platform at a comedy show. But I would have hoped that 2 decades on, we'd maybe have a little bit more empathy around using this theme and association in such a traumatic sort of, you know, event in our lives. I would really hope that moving forward, she can try to move away from Meredith's name. I very much understand that she has her own story to tell, but we've heard it many, many times now.
5: Knox insists the show is about surviving injustice, public humiliation, and rebuilding her life.
4: I can't say that I was anticipating a petition, but I was anticipating criticism and pushback in the sense that I have always received criticism and pushback no matter what I've done.
5: Despite calls to cancel Amanda Knox's Edinburgh run, her performances have already sold out, meaning the debate surrounding Cartwheel will play out to full houses. Katie Spencer, Sky News in Edinburgh.
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2: Temperatures in the south will rise this weekend. While Monday looks a little fresher, it's likely heatwave criteria will be met by the middle of next week. For now, though, a very different story in the northwest, where low pressure is bringing cloudy, windy conditions with persistent and occasionally heavy rain. Cloud and patchy rain will take over much of Ireland too. For the rest of the country, it will be a largely dry night with clear skies, allowing temperatures to fall to mid-single figures. Some patchy mist and fog may form around dawn. So a fresh, largely sunny start to the day for much of England and Wales, temperatures reaching the mid to high 20s Celsius, despite cloud turning with sunshine hazy at times. Scotland and Ireland will continue to be mostly cloudy with outbreaks of rain, these heaviest in the northwest. Windy too, gusts 40 to 50 miles an hour.
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0: Well then, a very good morning. It is 6 a.m. and this is Mornings with me, Kamali Melbourne. Your headlines. The embattled FIFA president Gianni Infantino denies claims that UEFA paid off an alleged lover while he was UEFA General Secretary. Counter-terror police investigating the murder of Anne Widdecombe reopen an attempted burglary investigation from a year before her death. We are on the ground in Gaza speaking to locals about life there where bombs continue to fall despite that ceasefire being in place. Also ahead this hour, we're going to look through the morning's newspapers with the journalist and commentator Jade Azeem and former Conservative advisor Laura Dunn. Plus, the Edinburgh Fringe is underway and comedians have told us how a new Prime Minister has affected the content of their show. Hello, good morning. Thanks for being with us. Jackie is here with us because our top story this morning is all about Gianni Infantino and more damaging headlines around him today. He is strongly denying claims that European football's governing body, UEFA, paid off an alleged mistress while he was general secretary. Now, there's been a statement, hasn't there, Jackie, about this?
1: Yes. I mean, this is more aggravation in a Telegraph splash this morning for Infantino that he had a relationship with a more junior employee. She was in an administrative role. She was then promoted while he was there. And eventually, she was paid off. And according to the piece, it says matters came to a head when Michel Platini, who was the then president of UEFA, found out about the situation and it came to an end and she was paid off and also given money to complete an MBA business course. Now, the two statements that we have received, we'll go to the UEFA one first of all. We're aware of the allegations and can confirm a departure payment was made to the individual in question, coupled with the payment of fees for an MBA course at a local business school. The payment was in line with the regulations that existed for departing staff at that time. And Sky News has also received this statement from a FIFA spokesperson. FIFA President Gianni Infantino strongly denies those allegations. They are categorically untrue. No employee at UEFA and FIFA has ever raised a complaint regarding Mr. Infantino's behaviour, because there never was an incident where he was involved. Hmm.
0: So denials of there being a complaint, but an acknowledgement from UEFA that a payment was made to an individual. So yes, there's more to come on
1: and
0: this,
1: and that it wasn't
0: there?
1: Improper. But, yeah. You know, you just feel like Infantino is... He's beleaguered on all sides, and really, you know, his job is under threat, and he's fighting to keep his job at FIFA, you know, the top job at FIFA, the job that he lives for. It seemed like he was putting on a brave front this week. There was a managerial meeting in Morocco. Only some members of his immediate management were at that meeting, so quite a lot of them were missing. Mm. So I think he gathered around those who were...
0: Were they not invited,
1: loyal,
0: or did they just not go?
1: I don't know. Right. I don't know, but I think not invited. Mm-hmm. He gathered round those closest, settled things up with his right-hand man, Matthias Grafström. They were pictured watching a women's football match, laughing and joking together, even though he had come out earlier and criticised Infantino in the proposed sale of commercial assets from FIFA. He's still in a position where UEFA really wants him gone. Mm. UEFA have said it doesn't change anything. The fact that, you know, it looks like everybody's made friends at FIFA, at the top of FIFA at least. It doesn't change anything. You know, you've pulled the plug on the plan, which is what we wanted. But we also want assurances that something like this will never happen again, and we haven't been given those. So, therefore, we will boycott all of your tournaments. So the first tournament that will come into effect is the Women's Under-20 World Cup in September. This boycott, if it goes ahead, will affect a lot of women's football, high-profile women's tournaments, including the Lionesses, who've got a playoff match against Greece coming up in October for a World Cup place. And at the moment, it really will impact a whole raft of high-profile women's tournaments. And France has said they intend to play it anyway. So you just wonder how easy it is going to be to implement this boycott of all UEFA teams on all FIFA competitions. But he's getting support. He got support from Mexico and Argentina yesterday. England, the English FA, put in their letter of, we are withdrawing our support of you in the upcoming March election. So that was officially put in yesterday. Turbulent times at FIFA. Indeed. And like we said yesterday, it's a story that's just not, it's not over.
0: No, absolutely not. Well, Jackie, thank you for that. More from you and the rest of the sport, of course, later on this hour. Thank you. Now, counter-terror police investigating the death of Anne Widdecombe have reopened an inquiry into a report of an attempted burglary at an address in London in April of last year. Police investigated it at the time, but no arrests were made and the case was closed. Our political correspondent, Ali Fortescue, has more.
2: It's 1 month since Anne Widdecombe was found dead at her home in Devon, and we have an update now from counter-terror police. So as part of the murder investigation into her death, they are reopening an old investigation from before she died, more than a year before she died, in April 2025, into an attempted burglary in the Greater London area. Now, at the time, that case was closed pending any new lines of investigation. No one was arrested, but we now have this statement from a woman called Vicky Evans, Senior National Coordinator at Counterterror Police, and she has said they've identified a new line of inquiry which may have been relevant, and that is to that original attempted burglary case, and that is being looked at as part of the investigation into the murder of Anne Widdecombe. So make of that what you will. That is all the information we have. Police urging us not to speculate. We know, of course, that a 28-year-old man from Rotherham in South Yorkshire called Joshua Kerry was charged on suspicion of her murder. Prosecutors said that he went to her house. He was there for no more than 2 minutes. They say that she was hit on the head with a hammer 21 times and found dead by her gardener the next day. She, of course, is someone who has been so prominent in so many different parties on the right of British politics. We heard tributes from across the House after she died. She started, of course, as a Conservative minister, then an MEP in the Brexit Party, and then latterly a spokeswoman for Reform UK. Her death was a month ago today. We now have this new information. Officers reopening an investigation into an incident, an attempted burglary that happened in April 2025.
0: That's Ali Fortescue reporting there. Now, two Metropolitan Police officers are being investigated by the police watchdog. There are concerns that they failed to appropriately deal with a man who then went on to murder two women. 40-year-old Simon Levy was yesterday found guilty of the murder of Carmenza Valencia Trejo and of Cheryl Wilkins, as well as the rape of a third woman. All three crimes were committed while he was on bail for 10 sexual assaults carried out while on trains in London. Well, our correspondent Barnaby Papadopoulos reports now, and a warning, Barnaby's report does contain distressing content.
3: This was the last time Cheryl Wilkins would be seen alive. The man who murdered her was a prolific sex offender and one known to the authorities. In 2021, Simon Levy was convicted for a series of sexual assaults dating back to 2018.
4: Okay, you're under arrest on suspicion of murder, okay?
3: And in the months before Cheryl's murder, the police, CPS and courts all missed opportunities to stop him. A series of errors which could have contributed to her murder. In 2024, he was arrested for sexually assaulting women on trains, but police errors delayed charging him. The following January, he raped a woman in a Tottenham car park, but police initially did not pursue the case. 4 months later, he was arrested for the murder of a 53-year-old woman, Carmenza Valencia Trulijo, after his DNA was found on her body.
5: We don't know, we just went up the stairs and then there was someone laying on the stairs. We think this person is dead, to be honest.
3: At the time, police said they had insufficient evidence to charge him. Whilst on bail, he carried out further attacks. Prosecutors admitted they failed to provide courts with key information about the danger he posed to women. He was finally remanded into custody after his arrest for Cheryl Wilkins' murder in September 2025.
6: from what we know about the extent of failings and the fact that he could have been stopped much earlier. So it really has it is a devastating outcome, and it is, you know, just shows, I think, really what a terrible state our criminal justice system is in.
3: The Independent Office for Police Conduct have now launched an investigation after the Metropolitan Police referred itself to it.
7: We need to understand better what could have been done better, if at all, to offender manage Simon Levy in such a way as we could have protected the public from the harm that he posed.
3: The Crown Prosecution Service is carrying out an internal review into its handling of Levy and said its actions had fallen short of the standards expected. Meanwhile, police are suggesting that there could be more victims out there.
8: Although we are proud of the work that has gone into securing this verdict, we remain relentless in pursuing offenders who perpetrate violence against women and girls. And we are appealing to anyone who has yet to report offences relating to Levy to come forward.
3: Members of the victims' families burst into tears as the guilty verdicts were read out. For them, a measure of justice, even as police and prosecutors face serious questions. How was such a prolific offender left free to commit such horrendous crimes, despite being monitored by the authorities? Barnaby Papadopoulos, Sky News.
9: Well, it has been just over a week since Donald Trump announced the complete disarmament of Hamas. The US-led Board of Peace announced details of the next phase of their ceasefire plan, but 9 days on, the bombs are still falling. Our correspondent Tom Cheshire reports now on the reality of life in Gaza.
10: Friday night in Gaza, the 31st of July. Only hours before, the US had announced plans for the second phase of the ceasefire, calling it a historic breakthrough. Here in Nusayrat, they're running to the site of another Israeli airstrike. The air is thick with the dust and the debris of the explosion. The ceasefire was agreed last October, but Israeli strikes have continued. The Gaza Health Ministry says that at least 1,250 people have been killed in that time. This was the scene the next day. 2 years of fighting left Gaza in ruins and Palestinians longing for a ceasefire. Now it has come. Many see it simply as a continuation of the war, albeit at a lower intensity.
11: As you can see, this is the ceasefire, destruction, ruined homes and people being displaced. This is what we have endured from the Jews.
12: They fooled us with this truce. Who agreed to this truce? Truce, truce, truce. Where is the truce? They killed us.
10: Many of the strikes take place in broad daylight. This car was targeted on a busy street in Gaza City.
13: We say very clearly that the other side does not hesitate to strike any location if it believes doing so will achieve its intended objective.
10: Even in the bloody wreckage, there are things worth salvaging. Access to food has improved with the ceasefire, but the residents of Gaza remain almost entirely dependent on aid kitchens. But that aid can be unreliable, with some agencies having to scale back periodically over issues with funding, security and supply. One of the conditions of the next stage of the ceasefire is that Israel withdraws from its positions in Gaza. Those positions are known as the Yellow Line, and they're marked out physically by these blocks. The thing is, the line keeps moving, forwards, further into Gaza. Every time it does, families have to leave their homes, taking whatever they can.
14: They have turned people's lives upside down. Anyone who still even had 1% hope of returning to this place has now lost that hope. Whether people still have belongings here or not, they are leaving. Where are we supposed to go? The situation here has become unbearable.
10: And there is another, more permanent division. Beyond the temporary yellow line, even deeper into Palestinian territory, analysis by Sky's data and forensics team shows that Israel has been building berms, mounds of earth, to further separate the territory. The Israeli military told us the IDF's defensive posture in the area includes a security zone, a physical barrier, intelligence capabilities, technological means, and operational activity by IDF troops. These measures are intended to prevent infiltrations and hostile activity, and to protect both the troops and surrounding communities. When Hamas said it would disarm last week, it was hailed as a breakthrough. But it will only do so if Israel withdraws. And Israel says it will not pull out until Hamas disarms. The ceasefire is a stalemate.
12: Nothing has changed since the ceasefire was announced, because nothing has changed on the ground. The blockade remains the same. Supplies have stopped. Everything has stopped. Targeted killings continue. And there is still gunfire. Nothing has changed.
10: And there is little to suggest that it will soon. However positive the negotiations, however historic the breakthroughs, Gaza is caught in a loop, stuck in time. Tom Cheshire, Sky News, Jerusalem.
0: Well, do scan that QR code that you see on screen right now, and you can watch the latest episode of Sky News Explains on the ceasefires, and well, they don't seem to be holding. Right, let's take you through some of the day's other top stories now. And three people, including a child, have been killed in the Ukrainian capital after strikes by Russia overnight. Three more are said to have been injured. An official says that three separate locations were hit, with fires reported in two parts of the city. Hunter Biden, the son of former US President Joe, says receiving a presidential pardon from his father was not a good choice for America or for his father's legacy. The pardon covered Hunter's gun conviction as well as a tax case that he had entered a plea of guilty to. He also said in an interview recently that his father's cancer had spread and was painful and debilitating. New heat alerts come into force today as the UK prepares for its fifth heat wave of the year. The Met Office said temperatures will climb through the weekend with a high of 36 in parts of East Anglia and southeast by Thursday. There have been 33 days so far this year with temperatures over 30 degrees. Now, the amount of wasted medicines thrown away in England in just a year could fill 75 swimming pools and costs the NHS at least £480 million. Well, let's bring in our correspondent, Oliver Whitfield-Miocic, for a bit more on this. Ollie, morning to you. Those stats there, where do they come from and what are they telling us about how much we're wasting?
15: Good morning. They come from the National Pharmacy Association, which has estimated that between 2024 and 2025, there's around 3,400 tonnes of partially opened medicines which were thrown away. That's the same as about 560 fully grown African elephants. And it's basically because when prescription drugs are opened or prescribed to people, they can't then be put back into the system. Even if the blister packs haven't been touched, even if the seals are still in place on some of the boxes. And that comes at a huge cost to the NHS. That £500 million price tag, not only coming from the loss of the medication, but also because pharmacies, when they're disposing of these medications, can't just simply put it in the bin, because if they were to do that and then it ended up at landfill, it could end the water supply. So they've got to use quite expensive specialist removal companies. The National Pharmacy Association, which represents 6,000 independent pharmacies right across the country, is calling for, paying for in 2025, there's around 3,400 tonnes of partially opened medicines which were thrown away. That's the same as about 560 fully grown African elephants. And it's basically because when prescription drugs are opened or prescribed to people, they can't then be put back into the system. Even if the blister packs haven't been touched, even if the seals are still in place on some of the boxes. And that comes at a huge cost to the NHS. That £500 million price tag, not only coming from the loss of the medication, but also because pharmacies, when they're disposing of these medications, can't just simply put it in the bin, because if they were to do that and then it ended up at landfill, it could end the water supply. So they've got to use quite expensive specialist removal companies. The National Pharmacy Association, which represents 6,000 independent pharmacies right across the country, is calling for patients not to overorder their medication. Mm. Sometimes there is a tendency for people to feel like they're going to get an extra box just in case, save it for a rainy day, maybe they're going away on holiday. And while, yes, that mightn't come as a huge cost on a per-patient basis, when you've got 60 million people living in England, those costs can quickly add up. And the second thing that they're calling for is for patients who've got multiple prescriptions to have more regular reviews so that they can check whether those drugs are still needed. We have had a statement, though, from NHS England, a spokesperson telling Sky News that NHS has taken action to ensure people can better manage their prescriptions on their mobile phones through the NHS app, including repeat prescriptions. We know there is more to do, which is why several local NHS services are running campaigns to reduce medicines waste. But still, it's quite shocking when you look at those numbers.
0: It is. And why do we know why people can be quite so wasteful? You mentioned like over-ordering for themselves, but are people also just not using the medicines when they should be?
15: Well, sometimes if you are ill, you then no longer are ill after you've used a bout of medication, but there could be, say, 60 tablets in a box. I know when my aunt died, she had diabetes, she had Alzheimer's, Parkinson's, she had blood clots. We had tons of warfarin in the house, bandages, all this sort of stuff that we took back to the pharmacy, and they said exactly the same thing. There's nothing that they could do with it.
0: Interesting. Yeah. We've got to be more careful. Well, we are speaking to someone from the Independent Pharmacists Association later on this morning to get their perspective on all of this. Well, you've got the reporting. Thank you. Now, to the US, and look at what may prove to be a major movement in politics there. Abdul El-Sayed won the Democratic Senate primary in Michigan. It's a huge victory for the left of the party as he's sort of a heavily backed establishment candidate. Now, if he wins in the November election, he will become America's first Muslim senator in a race that could help decide control of the US Senate. Our correspondent James Matthews has more.
16: This is one of the stories of the US midterm elections, the direction of the Democratic Party. Abdul El-Sayed is the left-wing poster boy chosen by Democrats to run for the Senate in Michigan. He's progressive, a candidate who took on the party establishment and won. It reflects a Democratic Party divided, struggling for unity, struggling for a coherent message ahead of midterms and, of course, the presidential election in 2028. Donald Trump, he's calling this communism. He says he's happy with the result, says that Abdul El-Sayed is full of it, although he used a stronger word than that. I put that to Abdul El-Sayed.
17: I'm from Sky News in the UK. Yeah, nice to meet you. James Matthews. Right, you're very, very quick. One question. Donald Trump says that you're... Donald Trump seems to think you're a gift for the Republican Party. What do you say to that?
18: Good to meet you.
17: Abdul, Donald Trump seems nice to think to you're a gift to the Republican Party. What do you say to that?
18: I'm a gift to the state of Michigan, God willing, and hope to win this election.
17: And he says, if you pardon the language, you're full of s***. What do you say to that?
18: At least I don't let mine go in the middle of the Oval Office.
16: If he goes on to win the Senate race in November's midterm elections, El-Sayed would be America's first Muslim senator. He campaigned on universal health care, abolishing ICE immigration, taking big money out of politics. Israel-Gaza, that was a big issue here. It splits Democrats between younger pro-Palestinians and the old guard that leans Israel. It put a lot of money behind El-Sayed's rival, who was more centrist in her politics. There's a buzz around El-Sayed. There's no doubt about that. The party has taken a left turn. The Democrats' challenge is in deciding what party it wants to be.
0: James Matthews reporting there. Now stay with us here on Mornings, because coming up, we're going to go to Edinburgh, hear from some of the acts taking part in the Fringe.

0: Thanks for staying with us. Now, The Fringe is underway in Edinburgh with thousands of performers in the city, as well as our arts and entertainment correspondent, Katie Spencer, who's been speaking to some of those people about how their performance will be affected by the fact we've got another new Prime Minister.
1: I'm burning through the sky. Yeah, I'm coming for Keir with me Manchesterism, that's right.
2: That's right! He's travelling at the speed of the tide.
3: Once again, it's been all change at number 10.
4: Don't stop us now. You may be on the red line, but we're having a ball.
3: And here on the ground at the Edinburgh Fringe, comedians are doing what they've been forced into as a full-time job in recent years, emergency rewrites, because politics refuses to stay still long enough to become a punchline. But Andy Burnham is proving a bit of a gift to comedians this year.
5: Andy Burnham has been the biggest gift for my comedy since Donald Trump.
6: A lot of it's in the mouth. He'll talk really sort of in punctuation, you know what I mean? He really extenuates words like that.
3: Learned any Andy Burnham impressions?
7: Keep it light. I'm not in that thought.
5: He asks himself questions a lot, doesn't he? You know, I think we need to open up the Edinburgh Festival, don't we? And, you know, have more shows. And I think that would be a good thing, wouldn't it?
8: Have I tried to master an Andy Burnham impression? I'm not much of an impressionist. In terms of accents, my northern accent sounds like this accent. And my Scottish accent sounds like this accent, Welsh accent like this accent.
3: We got enough going on in American politics, and so my brain is full.
9: But no, I'm just not political at all. There's like the most political would be like a whimsical goose.
8: I mean, I can do Andy Burnham in that I am a middle-aged man with brown hair, and I occasionally make ill-advised sartorial choices.
5: Would Andy Burnham be good at stand-up?
7: I don't know if he'd be any good at ventriloquism, insert satirical joke about puppets and government and all of that and hands up somewhere and, you know.
5: I'd struggle with seeing any politicians be good at stand-up.
9: He'd be the best, but I don't think that would particularly mean that he would be good.
5: I think you've got to be a bit of a loser like me to be funny.
9: With maybe the best out of a bad bunch, you know.
10: While four prime ministers in the past 5 years has at least provided Edinburgh audiences with plenty to laugh about, let's just hope the next political plot twist waits until after The Fringe has finished.
3: I do.
10: Katie Spencer, Sky News.
0: All right, well, let's take a look now at the weather forecast.
11: You're looking happy.
12: Well, the forecast looks good.
11: So you've sorted the travel insurance then?
3: All Clear Travel Insurance sponsors Sky News Weather.
0: Well, temperatures are going to rise over the weekend with the potential for the low 30s by Sunday. Monday looks like being fresher before it becomes hot again through the middle of the week. Well, this morning we have a northwest-southeast split with Scotland and Ireland being cloudy with outbreaks of rain. It'll be windy too with gusts of up to 50 miles an hour. England and Wales, though, any early mist or fog will clear to leave sunny spells. Temperatures, mid-20s, despite high cloud making the sunshine hazy at times.
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0: Please say Jackie is back with us again. Hey, Jack.
13: Hello. Going to be talking about Rodri.
0: Oh, what's happened?
13: Nothing yet.
0: Not yet.
13: It's still all up in the air. But where will Spain's World Cup winning captain be playing his football next season? We're going to have the latest on the Manchester City

0: Well, thanks for staying with us. Jackie is still here. So, Jackie, bit of chat about transfer, I think. And,
1: not long to go until the season starts. EFL comes in next weekend. Mm-hmm. Carabao Cup, loads of fixtures today. But it's still sort of... You feel like there's still a domino effect to be had, I think, in the transfer market.
0: Because they've got to go there, then you go there.
1: Yeah. So, Rodri, you know, where's he going to end up? Will he end up anywhere? In fact, you know, Manchester City... Do they even want to sell him? I mean, he was so good at the World Cup. He was the player of the World Cup, you know, led Spain brilliantly and played brilliantly and was orchestrating everything. And we hear that he wants to go back to Spain at this point in his career, you know, 30, 1 year left in his contract at City. And I think Real Madrid thought it was in the bag for them. Mm. And Barcelona have come in and gone, well, actually...
0: We might like him too.
1: We might like him too, but they're just not offering enough money at the moment, and City have already rejected one of the bids. So it's quite funny what an amazing player he is and what he's achieved in his career and how many titles he's won, mm-hmm. that they can come in a sort of low ball.
0: 40 million, 50 million.
1: But when you look at all the other figures going around the transfer market, some of them are just sort of eye-watering. Yeah. 140 million, 120 million, you know. There are massive figures, mm-hmm. in this transfer market. Sometimes with players that you've kind of barely heard of. And someone that's really proven, just because they're older and they've got 1 year left in their contract, you can get a steal.
0: It's the business, isn't it? I wonder.
1: You can get a steal. So anyway, nothing done yet. Lots of chat going on behind the scenes. Let's take a look.

0: Please do it. Thank you.
1: An interesting weekend ahead for Dimitar Berbatov. Manchester United reportedly interested.
2: Nobody's knowing what's going to happen in the future.
3: Over my dead body, you won't leave Spurs.
2: You grow impatient. Am I going to miss my moment?
4: Dimitar's our next target for you, Mr. Levy.
5: We'll make a bet for one player.
1: Tottenham have reported them to the Premier League for topping up Dimitar Berbatov.
4: I didn't feel that we'd done anything that was untoward, really.
2: Exhausting process. Mentally, it's not good for your mind.
6: The time is ticking on the final day of this transfer window. Is Dimitar Berbatov going to Manchester United?
2: Sir Alex is waiting for us. I'm starstruck. Then I find out that City are coming in with the offer.
7: The noisy neighbours would have been absolutely the noisiest ever.
2: And I'm like, no, just one club here, we go for United.
4: Daniel, I think, didn't do himself any favours.
2: And I took the phone and like, Daniel, please, we had a deal, I'm staying here, bam.
8: A difficult move finally only completed just 20 minutes before the deadline.
2: Oh my God, it's done.
1: Dimitar Berbatov comes with a hefty price tag, but also an excellent reputation and an impressive scoring record.
2: What can I say? From year to year, Tottenham got better and better, and I hope when I come here, next year we can play in Champions League.
9: Let's take you back to your time in Germany. How difficult was that decision to leave there?
2: I was so used with the city, with the fans, with the people, playing good football, great football. But part of life and development of an athlete is that at one point probably he's going to be thinking, is there more? So the moment I start to think about this was the moment then for me it was clear that at one point maybe I needed to make my next step.
3: My family was married to German people. I played in Bayern Munich, so I followed all these clubs and I knew that Berbatov was the most talented striker there.
2: It was rumors here and there. My manager was trying to tell me from time to time. So the moment when my agent came in and said, now we have a very serious interest from Spurs, then I was like, all right.
10: Martino, the coach, is very good. He said, I know you, you can do well here.
3: When you are at Spurs and you want a player like Berbatov, is it possible for a club like Spurs to get Berbatov? And he knew that I knew him. I said, you will be a revelation here in this league.
2: I think over the phone it was maybe a short conversation trying to tell me that I'm his guy for the number 9. He showed the desire that he wants to have me in Spurs.
3: If you had a conversation with Daniel Levy 1 hour before he spoke to me, he wouldn't have promised him the world. He needed to be convinced.
2: Meeting Martino for the first time, that was also a very special moment for me. As I was walking through the corridors of White Hart Lane, going to his office to meet him, and I'm thinking to myself, what do I say now? How do I look? Do I look good? The coach, the boss, blah, blah. And then I'm going to the office and I see him on his chair like this, and he's like, Berba, my boy, you know. And I'm like, oh my God, it's the godfather here.
9: Did it take you a while to settle in at Tottenham?
2: Of course.
11: When he first came, and he'll tell you this, he was a bit strange. And I was always the lad that would meet people when he first came. And Berba was the one, you know, trying to get him in, integrated with the group more.
12: Berba was probably one of them players that you looked and thought, the way he carried himself, he was pretty quiet, he had an arrogance, in a good way.
2: I was more private, guarding my own space, getting into the Spurs dressing room, new people, new players, new friends to make, a new coach, everything, new country, everything new for me. So, of course, I needed to find my own way.
13: Oh, it's absolutely brilliant! It's Berbatov! Their smooth operator has just measured the ball into the West Ham net.
1: Berbatov! Oh, what about that?
3: Berbatov is an artist. So gifted on his first touch, he's so unbelievable.
2: For me, football was about intelligence. You know how to move the ball on the right time, in the right moment, with the right speed. You have advantage.
14: A tough opponent. The combination he had with Bobby, one of the most potent in the Premier League.
1: Berbatov away from Pogatetz. This is Robbie Keane. Berbatov and Keane combining brilliantly.
11: The relationship with me and Berbatov was just incredible. It was very easy. We could see in training we had a connection straight away.
2: Well, good players, they don't need to speak so much. They just understand by the way they move onto the pitch. There was no selfishness between us.
3: The only thing he did was sell it with chicken. He had a fat percentage of...
15: So just a couple of a week or so away now, aren't you, from the start of the season? You looking forward to this one, Jackie?
16: Yeah, I am. It still feels like a holiday period, though, to me.
15: Yeah. Looking at some of the friendlies, there's still quite a few friendlies to go for the teams.
16: And I feel like there's still a lot of deals to be done.
15: Yes.
16: Before you kind of know who's in your team.
15: Everyone to get very fit and get themselves prepared for the new exciting season ahead.
16: Yes. It's going to be good. I mean, you must be feeling quite excited as a Forest fan.
15: Yes. Glasner's in charge.
16: Glasner's a very good coach.
15: The pre-season's going all right so far. They're scoring goals. It looks all right. Looks all right. We're excited. Hope springs eternal.
16: You know, so I'm more excited.
15: Well, you know, I don't like to get ahead of myself, Jackie. You know me. I don't like to predict things that never happen. to get it wrong, he says. Jackie, thank you.
16: See you in a bit.
15: See you next hour. Stay with us. Look at the morning's newspapers. We're joined by Jade Azeem and Laura Dunn.

0: I hope we haven't forgotten anything.
1: Travel insurance. I tick that box.
0: Yeah, but remember what you forgot last year.
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3: Well, temperatures are going to rise over the weekend with the potential for the early 30s by Sunday. Monday looks like it's going to be fresher before it gets hot again for the middle of the week. Well, this morning we've got a northwest-southeast split with Scotland and Ireland being cloudy with outbreaks of rain. Windy too, with gusts of up to 50 miles an hour. For England and Wales, though, any early mist or fog will clear to some sunny spells. The temperatures are going to reach the mid-20s quite widely, despite high cloud making it hazy at times. Clouds will remain in the high teens under the cloud.
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0: But obviously, with everything from the climate crisis and whatever, ironically, that energy bills remain low for people. Mm-hmm. So this is obviously quite a crisis at the centre of government, where for quite a while, actually, for successive governments, how do you weigh up the net zero challenge with the cost of living? How do you keep people on side? And I think it's fair to say, actually, Miatta van Bull is quite the pragmatist, and it'll be interesting to see where she goes from here.
1: Seemingly so. I mean, she says that there's an affordability challenge, suggests that she might delay this plan by 1 or 2 years. The interesting thing was that when Ed Miliband was Energy Secretary, he was basically saying that we could have all of this. We could have net zero and have lower bills. But Miatta has obviously come in and said, actually, I think there's probably a different way of doing it.
2: Yeah, not having your cake and eating it at the same time. I think it's about making it retail, isn't it? And what people see at the end of the month, and their bills and their pay packet. And, you know, energy bills are going to go up. I mean, I've just moved flat and I'm seeing it change now. And I'm thinking, you know, how can I adjust my income to pay for that? And I think it's all part of what the government's new government's agenda is, to really feel like, you know, they can resonate with people and see what they can do to help at the end of the day.
1: Yeah, and there is that concern, I suppose. Maybe it's slightly telling us that we need to be mindful of what's coming in winter, whether the bills are going to come because of the points.
0: It's a long time wait.
1: Let's move on to this on the front of the Telegraph. Takes with the reporting here. Burnham considers about turn on releasing PC Harper's killers.
2: Yeah, that's correct. So it's a story that's dominated the news this week, isn't it, about the sort of the early release, and, you know, rightly so, the public outrage that the two people who were convicted of his manslaughter were considered to be released early. And the petition there says more than 685,000 people have signed it. And I've certainly seen people sharing it on social media. I'm sure you guys and viewers have seen the same. And I think, you know, it's one of these totemic issues, isn't it? And I think it is actually going to shape the early days of the Burnham Premiership. And he sort of has U-turned already, and we've seen government ministers not being able to sort of answer those direct questions when they've been out on the media round this week. And I think it could be something that, you know, it becomes a bit of an issue if the government doesn't grasp what their position is soon. But the thing is, if you sort of don't let these two individuals out, do you sort of review others on a case-by-case basis? So you're going to get petitions about other convicted criminals. You know, how is that going to run? And that runs the risk for Andy Burnham and his team of really dominating the news agenda at a time when they want to be focusing on key issues like growth, you know, social care, welfare. Where does it go? It's like a really long Christmas list.
0: I mean, the Burnham administration will be looking at some of the errors that Keir Starmer had in his first few months, right? If you think back to that hazy summer where, you know, the prisoner release was one of the first things they did.
1: Yeah.
0: He obviously evaded that by talking in the first week about things that were very tangible, the cost of living crisis. But it was always going to come to a head. It was always going to have this challenge on sort of front of his desk. But I think thus far he's actually handled it quite well. There's obviously, as you say, going to be cases where it's like, right, okay, is it on a discretionary basis? And obviously a lot of people in the MOJ are saying, you know, it's a real challenge. This is a genuine challenge that we're going to have to face up to.
1: Yeah.
0: The initial announcement about the blocking the release of rapists in particular sort of went to the head, but obviously you've now got campaigners saying, well, what about X, Y, and Z? And this can't pass.
1: Yeah, their danger will be that they're setting precedent if they're doing individual cases. So the Telegraph report that their sources have told them that they're going to explore every option, and there might be specific exemptions for the two individuals who were found guilty of the manslaughter of PC Harper. I mean, of course, Burnham will be nervous about being sort of led by the nose on certain things like this, but also I think he will want to show the power of his office. And if he can make specific exemptions for things, like you said, that are so totemic, this is something that might prove to be useful for him.
0: Yeah, well, exactly. You know, and these sort of important sort of high profile cases such as this, it might be that discretionary led model actually wins them some early successes.
1: Yeah, but the alternative is not doing it, as Keir Starmer found out, and then seeing how that played out.
2: That's true. But also, you know, for the new Justice Secretary, Alex Norris, to see how he sort of grasps this issue. I mean, he is actually quite well respected across Westminster, and I think, you know, has handled things quite well. So it'd be interesting to see how that shapes him and his team moving forward.
1: Sorry, just to go back to these two individuals aren't due to be released in this first release.

0: Well, it's a couple of years before their Jufa release.
1: Yeah.
0: So we'll be sort of getting ahead of that and then having to deal with the sort of 600 or so thousand, sorry, not the 600 or so thousand, the thousands who are due to be released in this latest tranche. Let's move on to this on the front of the eye. Second day that they've had the story of the water pollution. We were looking at it yesterday as well. What's the reporting today, Jade?
1: Yes, yet another massive issue for the government, one they've talked about at length, actually. So this is about the sort of scandals that have dominated the water industry. And I mean, this is quite consistent with what Andy Burnham's been saying in the past about public control. And he has talked about things like Thames Water and some of the more scandalous water firms. But this is particularly about... he's being told to bring forward plans to take control of tap water specifically to fix the sewage crisis, but also, of course, with the drought and the hosepipe bans. What that looks like remains to be seen, of course, but there has been a lot of chatter about public control of certain firms. A lot of people across the party and across Westminster calling for sort of swift public control, however that looks, whether it's full-scale nationalisation or as this particular story alludes to, the idea of a cooperative model, so the mutualisation of water, which the Yorkshire mayors have come out for. So it's something that Burnham's talked about at length and he wants to grasp. And again, it's something that evokes a lot of anger, whether it's pollution, whether it's hosepipe bans. People will take notice of this. It's a really big issue that the government's going to want to get ahead of.
0: Laura, what's your sense of taking control of the tap water?
2: Well, something needs to be done. I mean, I think, you know, MPs, they find that in their inboxes, this is one of the biggest issues that they get contacted about. And you'll see lots of them have got surveys and holding water bosses to account. I mean, you know, it comes down to the question, I'll probably bang on about this too much when I'm on with you guys, but, you know, how are we going to fund it? Who's going to pay for it? How is it going to be actually implemented and how are people going to be held accountable? And I think there's so many other big issues that we need to address. Perhaps this should not be sort of in the top tier of the intro, but...
0: All right, let's go to this in the Express. Ah, story that Ollie was reporting earlier, the amount of wasted medicine. And the numbers are... That's pretty big. I mean, it's £500 million being wasted.
2: Yeah, this sort of boils my blood. I mean, I'm sure we've all had prescriptions and then you go get a repeat and actually you don't need the item, but they dispense it. And what can you do? You give it back to them and they have to get rid of it, right? Mm-hmm. And it's just such a waste. So, yeah, this story in the Express, £480 million cost to the NHS to destroy those unused drugs, which, you know, look at it visually, could fill 75 swimming pools. So I think it's something that needs to be addressed, you know, particularly across sort of... more productive use of public funds across Whitehall. But also, I think, you know, the responsibility on patients themselves. If you know that you've got something that you don't need, speak to your pharmacy, speak to your nurse, your GP before that magic prescription is written, because, you know, it's an easy thing to do, isn't it? And it saves costs further down the line. So this is sort of, you know, one of my niggles, I think, that...
0: I think it's a good thing to be upset about, because it's just the case that as soon as they write the script and they give it to you, that's it. It's now responsibility.
1: Yeah,
0: and
1: it's quite remarkable.
0: Which is kind of remarkable,
1: Odd system, yeah.
2: Yeah.
0: But they can't dispense it to anyone else, then they have to destroy it quite expensively, and it's wasting a lot of time and, of course, money at a time when the NHS is under lots of pressure. And I do wonder, Jade, whether this is just sort of another example of how they're going to try and cut costs in certain places, but whether or not they can kind of recoup any of this, I mean, who knows?
1: I mean, this is difficult. Is it that you address the system, or is it that you address sort of the public information point and ensuring people are, you know, not writing those prescriptions if they don't need them? We've all been there. We've all forgotten a prescription. How do you, you know, do a public campaign to prevent that?
2: Yeah.
0: You picked one out in the Guardian for us, Jade, and this is the links that were suspected at the time, but now the Guardian got some investigation into it, that the Russian far right were amplifying some of these posts around the migration crisis in Quetta.
1: Yes. So this is kind of nothing new. This has been going on for quite a while. So obviously what's happened with the migration crisis in Spain, this story alludes to the fact that there's been an investigation that there are Russian-linked accounts across social media that are spreading misinformation and it's rather extreme narrative across places like Etsy and whatnot. So again, it just alludes to the challenge of governments obviously having to mitigate for migration crises sort of across the globe. But also, how do you address that when, you know, public information is often quite blurred at the same time?
0: It's a tricky one as well with this, isn't it? Because obviously people were trying to cross the border, but then there were lots of amplification by some of these far-right accounts, some suggestions of there being like a loosening of the, a relaxing of the laws as well. Yep. So there was all sorts of actual truth with misinformation, and that's the perfect combination,
1: isn't
0: it?
1: Exactly, yeah.
0: All right. And finally, Nora, talk to us about the weather. Gloomy outlook for the BBC's weather experts.
2: Yeah, it's gloomy for us because it's something that shapes our day, isn't it? Like watching the news. So if reports are to believe that the BBC are going to be cost-cutting, so getting rid of some of the weather anchors and moving a lot of the coverage to a digital focus because how we're shifting and getting our information, which is a bit of a shame, and moving headquarters around and relying actually on sort of local presenters as well. So. Mm. Yeah, it's kind of sad. I think particularly with the heat wave coming up, we're all glued to our screens. Like, are we going to be 30 here, 35 there? So hopefully this won't happen.
0: Laura, Jade, thanks both. See you next hour.
1: Thank you very much.
0: With Headlines in a Minute.
3: What's the best thing about
0: the outlook for the BBC's weather experts?
2: Yeah, it's gloomy for us because it's something that shapes our day, isn't it? Like watching the news. So if reports are to believe that the BBC are going to be cost-cutting, so getting rid of some of the weather anchors and moving a lot of the coverage to a digital focus because how we're shifting and getting our information, which is a bit of a shame, and moving headquarters around and relying actually on sort of local presenters as well. So. Mm. Yeah, it's kind of sad. I think particularly with the heat wave coming up, we're all glued to our screens. Like, are we going to be 30 here, 35 there? So hopefully this won't happen.
0: Laura, Jade, thanks both. See you next hour.
1: Thank you very much.
0: With Headlines in a Minute.
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5: Historic day here today. Congratulations. This is a huge moment. But what happens now?
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14: First off, just the scale of what we're looking at.
15: Our data shows it's been happening. Question is, why it hasn't been stopped?

0: And a very good morning to you. It's 7 a.m. and this is Mornings with me, Kamali Melbourne. Your headlines this hour. The embattled FIFA president Gianni Infantino denies UEFA paid off an alleged lover while he was UEFA General Secretary. Counter-terror police investigating the murder of Anne Widdecombe reopen an attempted burglary investigation from a year before her death. We're in Gaza speaking to locals about life there as bombs continue to fall despite the ceasefire. Also ahead this hour, we'll look through the morning's newspapers with the journalist and commentator Jade Azeem and former Conservative advisor Laura Dunn. Plus, we also get to hear quickly from the new US Democratic candidate for Michigan Senate's position, who's shaking up traditional politics. Hello, good morning. Thanks for being with us. Jackie is with us right from the start because there is more news around Gianni Infantino this morning. Jackie, what's the latest?
1: Yes, so there's a big splash on the front page of the Telegraph, more aggravation for Gianni Infantino, that while he was General Secretary of UEFA, so wasn't quite the top dog, but pretty much up there, UEFA paid off, allegedly, a mistress, a six-figure sum. It was a junior employee. It's alleged that he was having a relationship. And things came to a head when Michel Platini, who was head of UEFA at the time, found out about it. And according to the sources in the piece, it almost cost him his job. So Sky News has got statements from both UEFA and FIFA, and this is the very latest from UEFA. We're aware of the allegations and can confirm that a departure payment was made to the individual in question, coupled with the payments of fees for an MBA course at a local business school. The payment was in line with the regulations that existed for departing staff at the time. Hmm. Now, FIFA, their spokesperson has also reacted to the claims, telling Sky that FIFA President Gianni Infantino strongly denies these allegations and they are categorically untrue. No employee at UEFA and FIFA has ever raised a complaint regarding Mr. Infantino's behaviour because there never was an incident where he was involved.
0: Right. Okay.
1: So, two quite different statements there. But this all comes on the back of a very trying, quite stressful, I'd imagine, week or so for Gianni Infantino, the FIFA president, coming under such fire for the plan that he had to abort, where he was going to sell off part of FIFA's commercial interests. What has happened this week is there's been a management meeting in Morocco, which he has called and summoned some of his employees to be around him to say, sorry about how this all went down, but we're all friends now, aren't we? And that seems to have been the general feeling once that meeting was finished. There were limited people at that meeting.
0: Right.
1: And we don't know whether that was because he invited the ones he could work with. Yeah. Yeah, that's a good way of putting it, actually. Mm. And the ones who had been very critical were not invited to that meeting. But it hasn't really solved anything. It hasn't sort of... everything looks okay on the surface for now. But, you know, gradually nations are coming out and stating where they stand.
0: Where are they at the moment?
1: So Mexico and Argentina came out less than 48 hours ago and said, we stand with Gianni Infantino, right, which I don't think is a surprise, although perhaps Mexico, because their regional confederation, CONCACAF, have absolutely aligned themselves with the same stance as UEFA. But Mexico have broken away and done their own thing. Norway came out yesterday and said, we want him to resign.
0: Right.
1: He can't. I mean, they were very blunt about it. You know, he can't stay as president of FIFA. And the English FA also put in their letter saying we take away our endorsement of your presidency. So we won't be voting for you next time. Mm-hmm. So it kind of looks like this is going to drift on and possibly even till March. And, you know, and by then things will have died down in terms of the heat for Infantino and the whole subject will have slightly gone away a bit.
0: The impact on football?
1: Unless they can get enough votes to spark a vote of no confidence. Regarding the football, it's going to impact women's football. UEFA have said, we are not moving on this and we will not play in any FIFA tournaments. And their stance is, they kind of want him gone. So it's going to impact the Women's Under-20 World Cup, first of all. That's in September. It's just days away. Teams have gone out to their training camps before that. They're already preparing for that. And the way things stand, UEFA teams will not be playing in that World Cup. There's a Women's Under-17 World Cup shortly afterwards. They won't be playing in that. And then in October, you've got the Lionesses playing Greece in a World Cup playoff match, which is really important. And clearly, if the boycott of FIFA tournaments still stands, they won't be playing in that. So it will impact women's football more than anything else.
2: Right. Until they resolve it.
1: Until they resolve it.
2: Jackie, for now, thank you so much for that. We'll have all the support from you later on this hour. Thank you. Now, counter-terror police investigating the death of Anne Widdecombe reopened an inquiry into a report of an attempted burglary at an address in London in April of last year. Police investigated at the time, but no arrests were made and the case was then closed. Our political correspondent Ali Fortescue has more.
3: It's 1 month since Anne Widdecombe was found dead at her home in Devon, and we have an update now from counter-terror police. So as part of the murder investigation into her death, they are reopening an old investigation from before she died, more than a year before she died, in April 2025, into an attempted burglary in the Greater London area. Now, at the time, that case was closed pending any new lines of investigation. No one was arrested, but we now have this statement from a woman called Vicky Evans, Senior National Coordinator at Counterterror Police, and she has said they've identified a new line of inquiry which may have been relevant, and that is to that original attempted burglary case, and that is being looked at as part of the investigation into the murder of Anne Widdecombe. So make of that what you will. That is all the information we have. Police urging us not to speculate. We know, of course, that a 28-year-old man from Rotherham in South Yorkshire called Joshua Kerry was charged on suspicion of her murder. Prosecutors said that he went to her house. He was there for no more than 2 minutes. They say that she was hit on the head with a hammer 21 times and found dead by her gardener the next day. She, of course, is someone who has been so prominent in so many different parties on the right of British politics. We heard tributes from across the House after she died. She started, of course, as a Conservative minister, then an MEP in the Brexit Party, and then latterly a spokeswoman for Reform UK. Her death was a month ago today. We now have this new information. Officers reopening an investigation into an incident, an attempted burglary that happened in April 2025.
2: Sally Fortescue reporting there. Now, two Metropolitan Police officers are under investigation by the police watchdog. There are concerns that they had failed to appropriately deal with a man who then went on to murder two women. 40-year-old Simon Levy was yesterday found guilty of the murder of Carmenza Valencia Trejo and Cheryl Wilkins, as well as of the rape of a third woman. Now, all three crimes were committed while Levy was on bail for 10 sexual assaults carried out on trains in London. Our correspondent Barnaby Papadopoulos reports now, and a warning, Barnaby's reporting does contain distressing content.
4: This was the last time Cheryl Wilkins would be seen alive. The man who murdered her was a prolific sex offender and one known to the authorities. In 2021, Simon Levy was convicted for a series of sexual assaults dating back to 2018.
5: Okay, you're under arrest on suspicion of murder.
4: And in the months before Cheryl's murder, the police, CPS and courts all missed opportunities to stop him. A series of errors which could have contributed to her murder. In 2024, he was arrested for sexually assaulting women on trains, but police errors delayed charging him. The following January, he raped a woman in a Tottenham car park, but police initially did not pursue the case. 4 months later, he was arrested for the murder of a 53-year-old woman, Carmenza Valencia Trulijo, after his DNA was found on her body.
6: We don't know. We just went up the stairs, and then there was someone laying on the stairs. We think this person is dead, to be honest.
4: At the time, police said they had insufficient evidence to charge him. Whilst on bail, he carried out further attacks. Prosecutors admitted they failed to provide courts with key information about the danger he posed to women. He was finally remanded into custody after his arrest for Cheryl Wilkins's murder in September 2025.
7: From what we know about the extent of failings and the fact that he could have been stopped much earlier. So it really has it is a devastating outcome, and it is, you know, just shows, I think, really what a terrible state our criminal justice system is in.
4: The Independent Office for Police Conduct have now launched an investigation after the Metropolitan Police referred itself to it.
8: We need to understand better what could have been done better, if at all, to offender manage Simon Levy in such a way as we could have protected the public from the harm that he posed.
4: The Crown Prosecution Service is carrying out an internal review into its handling of Levy and said its actions had fallen short of the standards expected. Meanwhile, police are suggesting that there could be more victims out there.
9: Although we are proud of the work that has gone into securing this verdict, we remain relentless in pursuing offenders who perpetrate violence against women and girls. And we are appealing to anyone who has yet to report offences relating to Levy to come forward.
4: Members of the victims' families burst into tears as the guilty verdicts were read out. For them, a measure of justice, even as police and prosecutors face serious questions. How was such a prolific offender left free to commit such horrendous crimes, despite being monitored by the authorities? Barnaby Papadopoulos, Sky News.
2: Now, it has been just over a week since Donald Trump announced what he called the complete disarmament of Hamas. The US-led Board of Peace announced details of the next phase of their ceasefire plan, but 9 days on, the bombs are still falling on Gaza. Our correspondent Tom Cheshire reports now on reality of life in the Strip.
10: Friday night in Gaza, the 31st of July. Only hours before, the US had announced plans for the second phase of the ceasefire, calling it a historic breakthrough. Here in Nusayrat, they're running to the site of another Israeli airstrike. The air is thick with the dust and the debris of the explosion. The ceasefire was agreed last October, but Israeli strikes have continued. The Gaza Health Ministry says that at least 1,250 people have been killed in that time. This was the scene the next day. 2 years of fighting left Gaza in ruins and Palestinians longing for a ceasefire. Now it has come. Many see it simply as a continuation of the war, albeit at a lower intensity.
11: As you can see, this is the ceasefire, destruction, ruined homes and people being displaced. This is what we have endured from the Jews.
12: They fooled us with this truce. Who agreed to this truce? Truce, truce, truce. Where is the truce? They killed us.
10: Many of the strikes take place in broad daylight. This car was targeted on a busy street in Gaza City.
13: We say very clearly that the other side does not hesitate to strike any location if it believes doing so will achieve its intended objective.
10: Even in the bloody wreckage, there are things worth salvaging. Access to food has improved with the ceasefire, but the residents of Gaza remain almost entirely dependent on aid kitchens. But that aid can be unreliable, with some agencies having to scale back periodically over issues with funding, security, and supply. One of the conditions of the next stage of the ceasefire is that Israel withdraws from its positions in Gaza. Those positions are known as the Yellow Line, and they're marked out physically by these blocks. The thing is, the line keeps moving, forwards, further into Gaza. Every time it does, families have to leave their homes, taking whatever they can.
14: They have turned people's lives upside down. Anyone who still even had 1% hope of returning to this place has now lost that hope. Whether people still have belongings here or not, they are leaving. Where are we supposed to go? The situation here has become unbearable.
10: And there is another, more permanent division. Beyond the temporary yellow line, even deeper into Palestinian territory, analysis by Sky's data and forensics team shows that Israel has been building berms, mounds of earth, to further separate the territory. The Israeli military told us the IDF's defensive posture in the area includes a security zone, a physical barrier, intelligence capabilities, technological means and operational activity by IDF troops. These measures are intended to prevent infiltrations and hostile activity and to protect both the troops and surrounding communities. When Hamas said it would disarm last week, it was hailed as a breakthrough, but it will only do so if Israel withdraws. And Israel says it will not pull out until Hamas disarms. The ceasefire is a stalemate.
12: Nothing has changed since the ceasefire was announced, because nothing has changed on the ground. The blockade remains the same. Supplies have stopped, everything has stopped. Targeted killings continue, and there is still gunfire. Nothing has changed.
10: And there is little to suggest that it will soon. However positive the negotiations, however historic the breakthroughs, Gaza is caught in a loop, stuck in time. Tom Cheshire, Sky News, Jerusalem.
2: Well, if you scan that QR code you see on screen right now, you can watch the latest episode of Sky News Explains, all about ceasefires and why they don't seem to work. And also this morning, three people, including a child, have been killed in the Ukrainian capital Kyiv following strikes by Russia. Local officials said that three locations were hit, with fires reported in two parts of the city. Three people, at least, are known to have been injured. Now, the amount of wasted medicine thrown away in England in just a year could fill 75 pools and costs the NHS at least £480 million. Let's bring in our correspondent, Oliver Whitfield-Miocic, for a little bit more on this. Ollie, morning to you. So tell us, those big numbers there, £480 million wasted.
15: Yeah, almost £500 million worth of wasted medicines. Basically, the National Pharmacies Association has estimated, by going through freedom of information requests to every local health board around the country, or at least in England, that there's been about 3,400 tonnes worth of partially opened medicines that have had to be thrown away. That's roughly the same as around 3,000 Ford Fiestas in terms of a weight. And one of the biggest problems is where you've got patients who are on repeat prescriptions who might be ordering more than what they necessarily need to. Mm-hmm. They're thinking, OK, I'm going to get an extra box just in case. Or, you know, they might be going on holiday and so they're going to order two or three extra boxes. And while, yeah, on a per-cost basis, if you're getting an aspirin, it might only be a few pence. Mm-hmm. When you multiply that by the number of people that live in England, the numbers can quickly go up. So we're hearing from the National Pharmacy Association, basically telling people to check their cabinets, make sure that they're only ordering what exactly that they need. Mm-hmm. And the other thing that they're saying is that patients who have got multiple prescriptions really should be having more checks so that pharmacists can see whether the drugs are needed in the first place. The big problem that we have is that once medicines are prescribed, they can't then be taken back to a pharmacy.
2: The moment that script is written, it's off and it's given to you, you can't go back.
15: You can't go back. Even if the sort of blister packs or the bottles are unopened or they're still sealed, clearly for safety reasons.
2: Yes.
15: Because if anything was to be tampered with, it would be an even bigger scandal. But the problem is, this £500 million price tag that comes with all of this medicine wastage means that it's not just the cost of the medicines. When you take those medicines back to the pharmacy and say, I no longer need these, they can't just throw them in the bin. They've got to be taken to a specialist removal company. That is an extra cost, quite expensive. And so it's really quite an arduous process for the NHS.
2: Do you think people realise how sort of expensive the process is once the medicine is administered to you and you don't actually need it?
15: I don't think so. I think most people just think it probably goes into some sort of like business waste removal company. Well, actually, this is one of the biggest emitters of carbon for the NHS when you look at the sort of the polluting factor, because you've got the drug manufacturing themselves, then the drug transportation to the pharmacies, taking it home, then you've got to take it back, another company comes in, plus the destruction. So there's the cost, there's the loss of drugs, and then, of course, there is the environmental impact that this also has.
2: Absolutely. All right, Ollie, for now, appreciate the reporting. Thank you so much for that. Right, let's go to the States now and look at what may prove to be a major moment in politics there earlier this week. Abdel El-Sayed won the Democratic Senate primary in Michigan. It's a huge victory for the left of the party as he saw off an establishment candidate. Now, if he wins the general election in November, he'll become America's first Muslim senator, and that's a race that could help decide control of the US Senate. Our correspondent James Matthews has a bit more.
16: This is one of the stories of the US midterm elections, the direction of the Democratic Party. Abdul El-Sayed is the left-wing poster boy chosen by Democrats to run for the Senate in Michigan. He's progressive, a candidate who took on the party establishment and won. It reflects a Democratic Party divided, struggling for unity, struggling for a coherent message ahead of midterms and, of course, the presidential election in 2028. Donald Trump, he's calling this communism. He says he's happy with the result, says that Abdul El-Sayed is full of it, although he used a stronger word than that. I put that to Abdul El-Sayed.
17: I'm from Sky News in the UK. Nice to meet you. James Matthews. Right, very, very quick. One question. Donald Trump says that you're... Donald Trump seems to think you're a gift for the Republican Party. What do you say to that?
18: Good to meet you.
17: Abdul, Donald Trump seems to think you're a gift to the Republican Party. What do you say to that?
18: I'm a gift to the state of Michigan, God willing, and hope to win this election.
17: And he says, if you pardon the language, you're full of What do you say to that?
18: At least I don't let mine go in the middle of the Oval Office.
16: If he goes on to win the Senate race in November's midterm elections, El-Sayed would be America's first Muslim senator. He campaigned on universal health care, abolishing ICE immigration, taking big money out of politics. Israel-Gaza, that was a big issue here. It splits Democrats between younger pro-Palestinians and the old guard that leans Israel. It put a lot of money behind El-Sayed's rival, who was more centrist in her politics. There's a buzz around El-Sayed. There's no doubt about that. The party has taken a left turn. The Democrats' challenge is in deciding what party it wants to be.
2: That's James Matthews reporting there. Now, a new charity animation is shining a light on school holiday poverty in the UK. We'll speak to those from Save the Children behind this after this short break.

0: Now, a campaign has been launched to highlight the impact of summer holiday poverty. New research reveals 1 in 8 families in the UK can't afford basic essentials for their kids, like sun cream and sun hats. Here is part of the campaign from Save the Children UK.
1: We'd been counting down to the summer holidays. We couldn't wait to spend time together. But Daddy was always working. He said it was so we could do nice things, but we didn't go anywhere. Nanny came to help, but we ended up helping her.
0: Right, I speak to Carl Fitzpatrick from Save the Children. Carl, morning to you. So tell us why you felt the need to launch this campaign.
2: Good morning. So it's because summer brings a number of sort of unique challenges to parents. So schools are often a safety net for parents in the sense of there's often free school meals if you're a family living in poverty. There's sort of wraparound care because of like breakfast clubs and after school clubs and even just like stimulating experiences for children. During the summer holidays, which is the longest break that parents go without school, for 6 weeks that's torn away. And as I say, that brings a number of challenges. The weekly shop often gets more expensive because schools no longer providing food during lunch. There's that lack of wraparound care, so childcare becomes a real problem. And just a sort of lack of the funding to do the things that we all want to do with our summer. So sun cream, sun hats, trips to the park, etc.
0: So what is to be done about this? Is there a call for there to be more provision provided for childcare during the summer? Because it is really expensive. Anyone who has kids knows that there's that juggle and there's the expense of all of it, of looking after kids while you're having to work.
2: Yeah, and we want to see more support and more wraparound care during the summer. And basically, the government has a child poverty strategy, and there's lots of excellent stuff in there. But a lot of it is delivered through schools, right? Which, again, if you are outside of term time, is no longer effective. So basically, we want to see the government and its work on child poverty acknowledge the fact that we've got a 6 week break where poverty is very different and there are very different challenges. So yes, more wraparound care, more support for councils to put on holiday clubs and stuff like that would be perfect.
0: I don't know if you know this, but how do we compare with other sort of comparable countries in terms of the provision that's offered to parents during holidays?
2: The UK has shorter school holidays than other parts of Europe, so that does mean there's a bit less challenge in that the break isn't as long, but childcare in the UK is less provided for and there's less universal childcare than other parts of Europe. So it is trickier in the summer in the UK than perhaps in other settings.
0: You talk about some of the basics of like what kids might need during the summer, like hats, sun cream, etc. Is there now a drive for there to be, and you know, it's sad that it has come to this, but sort of banks of places where people can go and get things that have been donated so they can make sure, because you know, you can have another heat wave next week, Carl, and kids that don't have sun cream like to get burnt.
2: Yeah, definitely. And as I say, that lack of sun cream often means that kids have to stay inside. So it's something that we really need to deal with. I mean, there are lots of excellent support out there. So we work with an organisation that runs like baby banks. So they're banks for baby supplies and they'll have things like sun cream, but it's other expenses as well, right? We've all been trying to deal with the heat wave that's been going on this year. And like the cost of a fan for a parent's or a child's bedroom can be an additional thing to the budget. So yeah, the family budget. So we'd love to see more support for those basics for children. Because as you say, we're dealing with an incredibly hot summer and parents want to give children the experience of the summer that they had when they were younger. But the survey that we did of parents that are struggling at the moment is that only 15-16% of them are confident they'll be able to give their children the summers that they had when they were younger. And that's something that we really need to ensure that we change. So there are places that you can go to reach out to support. Save the Children work with hundreds of partners across the country to provide those basics that you've just talked about, and also experiences for children. We often take children to like the beach or on camping trips so they have those summer memories that we all did and can bring back to their friends at school.
0: I suppose there's a difference as well in this generation to perhaps when we were younger. I mean, I just remember spending my summers on the bike, just cycling around constantly. And I'm not sure whether kids kind of do that anymore, just kind of get out first thing in the morning and just come back later on in the afternoon.
2: Yeah, I think I think there's more of a desire from parents now for like structured activities and somewhere where they know that there's, you know, supervision. And look, there's hundreds of organizations and thousands that do across the country that do like holiday clubs and stuff like that. But you might know yourself, but holiday clubs and stuff, if they're privately run, can often be quite expensive. And yeah. If families are already struggling with their finances, that can be really difficult. There is provision out there. And I say we work with partners to provide those holiday clubs as well, but the gap is often quite a lot, and that affects parents' ability to go to work. So that affects their income, and it's a bit of a vicious cycle. So, I agree, but I think that lack of structured time for kids is often one of the challenges that parents face during the summer holidays.
0: It definitely is more provision needed, as always, with these sort of things. Look, Carl, appreciate your time this morning, and all the best for you guys in all your work. Thanks, Carl.
2: Thank you very much.
0: All right, well, as I mentioned, another heat wave is on the way. Let's look at the full forecast.
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0: Well, temperatures are going to rise over the weekend with the potential of early 30s by Sunday. Monday, be a bit fresher, and then it's going to get hot again by the middle of the week. There's a north-west, south-east split this morning with England, with Scotland and Ireland, being cloudy with outbreaks of rain. Windy too, 50-mile-an-hour gusts could be felt. England and Wales, though, any early mist or fog will clear to leave sunny spells. Temperatures will reach the mid-20s, despite the high cloud making the sunshine hazy at times. Valleys will remain in the high teens under the cloud.
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0: Well, Jackie's back. We're looking at the sport in a few minutes after this break.
6: Yep, football is back with the Carabao Cup. Mm-hmm. EFL starts next weekend, Premier League the weekend after. The question is, where will Rodri be playing? Will Spain's World Cup winning captain be next season? We will have very latest on the Manchester City midfielder.
7: The best thing about being a Sky News journalist?
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9: They have gone up and up.
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9: Ed Conway. 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
10: Mortgage rates did go up very sharply during your time in office.
9: Here it is.
7: First off, just the scale of what we're looking at.
9: Our data shows it's been happening. Question is, why it hasn't been stopped?

0: That's promised. Jackie is still with us. Jackie, some of the football gets started today then, does it?
1: Yeah, Carabao Cup. Loads of fixtures today, all on Sky. But, we're still talking very much around who's going to be playing in the Premier League next season, mm-hmm. who's coming in, who's going out. Rodri, one of the big names, really being talked about. And Manchester City have this, tradition of if a player wants to leave and he's been a good servant for the club, let him leave, like go with our blessing. And Rodri's only got 1 year left on his contract and has said that he wants to, at this point in his life, go back to Spain. Mm-hmm. But he was amazing in the World Cup, wasn't he? It was just sort of extraordinary how good he was for Spain in the World Cup. But it's, does he go to Real Madrid, who were, we thought, in the hunt for him? Barcelona have come in and it appears that's his preferred destination.
0: Right?
1: But they're just not offering enough money. So could stay in Manchester,
0: could.
1: Which I think City fans would love. Let's have a look.

0: One big clap. Please do it. Camera sync. Thank you.
1: An interesting weekend ahead for Dimitar Berbatov. Manchester United reportedly interested.
2: Nobody's knowing what's going to happen in the future.
3: Over my dead body, you won't leave Spurs.
4: You grow impatient. Am I going to miss my moment?
5: Dimitar's our next target for you, Mr. Levy.
6: We'll meet a better one for you.
1: Tottenham have reported them to the Premier League for tapping up Dimitar Berbatov.
5: I didn't feel that we'd done anything that was untoward, really.
4: Exhausting process. Mentally, it's not good for your mind.
7: The time is ticking on the final day of this transfer window. Is Dimitar Berbatov going to Manchester United?
4: Sir Alex is waiting for us. I'm starstruck. Then I find out that City are coming in with the offer.
8: The noisy neighbours would have been absolutely the noisiest ever.
4: And I'm like, no, just one club here, we'll go for United.
5: Daniel, I think, didn't do himself any favours.
4: And I took the phone and like, Daniel, please, we had a deal, I'm staying here, bam.
9: A difficult move has finally only completed just 20 minutes before the deadline.
4: Oh my God, it's done.
1: Dimitar Berbatov comes with a hefty price tag, but also an excellent reputation and an impressive scoring record.
2: What can I say? From year to year, Tottenham got better and better, and I hope when I come here, next year we can play in Champions League.
10: Let's take you back to your time in Germany. How difficult was that decision to leave there?
4: I was so used with the city, with the fans, with the people, playing good football, great football. But part of life and development of an athlete is that at one point probably he's going to be thinking, is there more? So the moment I start to think about this was the moment then for me it was clear that at one point maybe I needed to make my next step.
3: My family was married to German people. I played in Bayern Munich, so I followed all these clubs and I knew that Berbatov was the most talented striker there.
4: It was rumors here and there. My manager was trying to tell me from time to time. So the moment when my agent came in and said, now we have a very serious interest from Spurs, then I was like, all right.
2: Martino, the coach, is very good. He said, I know you, you can do well here.
3: When you are at Spurs and you want a player like Berbatov, is it possible for a club like Spurs to get Berbatov? And he knew that I knew him. I said, you will be a revelation here in this league.
4: I think over the phone it was maybe a short conversation, trying to tell me that I'm his guy for the number 9. He showed the desire that he wants to have me in Spurs.
3: If you had a conversation with Daniel Levy 1 hour before he spoke to me, he wouldn't have promised him the world. He needed to be convinced.
4: Meeting Martino for the first time, that was also a very special moment for me. As I was walking through the corridors of White Hart Lane, going to his office to meet him, and I'm thinking to myself, what do I say now? How do I look? Do I look good? The coach, the boss, blah, blah. And then I'm going to the office and see him on his chair like this, and he's like, Berba, my boy, you know. And I'm like, oh my God, it's the godfather here.
10: Did it take you a while to settle in at Tottenham?
4: Of course.
11: When he first came, and he'll tell you this, exactly, he was a bit strange. And I was always the lad that would meet people when he first came. And Berber was the one, you know, trying to get him in, integrated with the group more.
12: Berber was probably one of them players that you looked and thought, the way he carried himself, he was pretty quiet, he had an arrogance, in a good way.
4: I was more private, guarding my own space, getting into the Spurs dressing room, new people, new players, new friends to make, a new coach, everything, new country, everything new for me. So, of course, I needed to find my own way.
13: Oh, it's absolutely brilliant! It's Berbatov! Their smooth operator has just measured the ball into the West Ham net.
1: Berbatov! Oh, what about that?
3: Berbatov is an artist. So gifted on his first touch, he's so unbelievable.
4: For me, football was about intelligence. You know how to move the ball on the right time, in the right moment, with the right speed. You have advantage.
14: A tough opponent. The combination he had with Robbie, one of the most potent in the Premier League.
13: Berbatov away from Pogatev. This is Robbie Keane. Berbatov and Keane combining brilliantly.
11: The relationship with me and Berber was just incredible. It was very easy. You could see in training we had a connection straight away.
4: Good players, they don't need to speak so much. They just understand by the way they move onto the pitch. There was no selfishness between us.
3: The only thing he did was sell it with chicken. He had a fat percentage of 4%. And I said to him, you need a club like Spurs to start off. He could play for Spurs 2 or 3 years, be a star, you know, in the making, and then go to a top club.
1: An interesting weekend ahead for Dimitar Berbatov, who could be lining up for Tottenham at Manchester United, the club reportedly interested in signing him long-term. But they may have a fight on their hands, with a Tottenham manager determined to hold on to his prized possession.
15: Well, thank you for that, Jackie. We'll see you again next hour, will we?
16: Very shortly. Well, I think we'll be talking more about FIFA and UEFA.
15: We will indeed. All right, thank you for that. Stay with us because we're going to look at the morning's newspapers. We're joined once again by Jade and Laura.

0: Thanks for staying with us. Let's look at the papers. Once again, we're joined by Jade Azeem and Laura Dunn. Guys, thanks for sticking around. Let's start, if we can, with the front of The Guardian.
1: Yes.
0: Start us off on this one then, Laura.
1: Yeah, so the reporting today that 2/3 of NHS trusts are set to cut mental health care, and this obviously comes in the week that the government has announced create a network of nearly 200 new community mental health centres and mental health ANEs by 2029, which is really much needed and I think will be welcomed. It just shows actually the extent to the mental health crisis, I guess, for use of a better phrase, that we are facing in the country. So this is incredibly worrying. From personal experience, with people I know that work in the sector, there is a backlog of cases and support that's required. So it is incredibly worrying for patients and for their families. I think it's a great shame if this was to go ahead.
0: Yeah, I could have done with this information when I spoke to the health secretary a couple of days ago.
1: You could have.
2: it speaks to the heart of the challenge, right? So this is Burnham announced the plan for 200 plus new community mental health centres. And this has obviously now come out, the 2/3 of NHS trusts are set to cut their mental health care. So it speaks to the seesaw of that ambition versus what's actually available. Mm-hmm. That announcement was backed by Capital, but as these charities are saying, it's actually the share of NHS spend that they get and that mental health services get. Basically doesn't speak to what they hope would be a parity between physical and mental health. The mental health crisis has gotten worse as people claim more in terms of everything from welfare to the need for services. So this obviously, if you look ahead to, say, the autumn budget, this will be one of those paramount things of how do we ensure that the NHS has the capacity to fund and support the crisis.
0: Mm. I mean, this reporting here from The Guardian kind of goes exactly against what we were discussing in the week, because the whole idea when I was speaking to Yvette Cooper was that these community centres, these hubs, would reduce the pressure on A&E. Mm. But if they're cutting more of the provision, then people are likely then to go to A&E if they find themselves in a mental health crisis.
2: Yeah, so this is coming from the NHS Trust themselves, who are obviously finding it challenging to balance what they're able to give. So there's 7 in 10 NHS trusts are saying that their services are meant to be cut. So there's obviously a bit of a disparity between central government and their ambitions and what's actually happening on the ground. Mm. So it may still be true that the announcement that Yvette Cooper put forward, that, you know, this new wave of community centres, likewise the NHS trusts are still struggling of their own accord. Yeah. So if the rollout does work, it will work, but currently the challenge is quite rife.
0: I think it's absolutely true. Okay, let's move to this in the Times. Picture that came across my timeline yesterday and I was very confused. I didn't do any of my journalistic due diligence. I just kind of scrolled past it because I was like, okay. And now we're being told that Therese Coffey, former minister, cabinet minister in the Conservative government, was hacked. Take us through this reporting here.
1: Yeah, so it has happened to some other peers as well. So it's not just unique to Baroness Coffey. But some naughty person on Twitter managed to sort of hack into her account, send a bit of a dubious link to other users, and get access to her account. And so it looked like that she was the new owner of a very nice Rolls Royce and making money from crypto. I think it just shows, you know, the danger that, you know, people in public life have being susceptible to being hacked and having these things happen to them. I believe it may have happened to my friend over there. But
0: the name's Jade, what happened?
1: Yeah.
2: So this actually happened to quite a few Westminster types. This Rolls Royce kept being bought by many a friend, including myself. These crypto hackers have plagued quite a few people on my timeline.
0: Let's just be clear. You've got to click on the link when they DM you, right?
2: Yes, yes.
0: That's correct. Your first mistake.
1: Click on that link.
2: I fell for it. Okay.
1: It's too good to be true than it is, right?
0: Yeah, right. Can I just dwell on the picture as well?
1: Yeah.
0: Is that a real picture of Therese Coffey standing by that Rolls Royce?
1: That absolutely is not. Apparently that car is still...
3: real one in the movie.
1: I know. It's still available on Auto Trader, apparently. Okay. So, you know, we can mock one up for you if you really like one.
0: How do you know I don't already have one?
1: I don't know. You're too shy.
0: Brilliant. All right, fine. So that's cleared up.
1: That's cleared up.
0: It was at least 24 hours of me thinking about that.
1: Yeah.
0: Sort of, you know, every now and again, be like, what? That was a weird picture I saw. Anyway, you've cleared up. Thank you for that.

0: available, I believe.
1: They are indeed. They are indeed. All right, let's move to this front of the FT.
2: Yes.
1: UK curbed power exports to Europe is the headline. Take us through the reporting then, Jade.
2: Yes, slightly different story, this one. Mm-hmm. So, obviously, during the heat wave, there's been a demand for air conditioning and other sort of fans or whatever it might be that people are trying desperately to grasp to battle with the heat. And what that's meant is that, obviously, electricity supplies have dwindled. And now the UK-owned National Energy System Operator has said that it's shut four of its 10 cables so that they've had to curb power exports to Europe. So in order to sort of keep businesses and households' electricity supplies in movement. Mm-hmm. So obviously this is a big crisis and it's only going to continue to get worse. Obviously there's now a heatwave forecast starting from today and we don't know how long it's going to be, but obviously the grid is really struggling and this is across Europe, not just the UK.
1: Yeah, I'm having a quick scan through and I can't quite see it, but they're part of it's part of a collective agreement, isn't this?
2: Yeah.
1: So can the UK just sort of stop doing its part for the grid? Is it allowed to do that?
3: It seems to in this reporting, but I think as well, it says in here about drought in Europe has led to nuclear power station shutdowns because of the lack of river water for cooling. And I think, you know, we're seeing that here, the drought conditions. And just I think the whole demand on what we use our energy for, if you think about data centres, for example, the big sort of grasp that they have on the system. So, again, this is one of these issues now that we're thinking about because of the weather conditions and the heat, etc. Mm-hmm. But longer term, it's something that we need to be planning for and perhaps change our habits as consumers too and businesses.
1: So let's move to this story in the Times. We'll start with you, Laura, as our Welsh correspondent. On the
3: Welsh correspondent.
1: It was a bit of a bugbear in Wales, wasn't it, the 20-mile-an-hour zone, and what's going on now?
3: It was. I mean, I remember seeing stickers on people's cars of a snail with a Welsh flag, you know, and other things that are probably unmentionable for this time of the morning. But, yes, this story says in other parts of England now, actually, that more than 1,000 miles of roads have these new 20-mile-per-hour limits. So about a third of the roads in the country have that. Mm-hmm. And unsurprisingly, I think, increase in speeding offences because we're all in a rush to get somewhere. Don't break the law, obviously, but, you know, it's contributed to that. And I think, yes, in Wales, we've seen sort of deaths from road accidents decrease, mm-hmm. which is a good thing. But I think it's been the cost of the rollout of it and the sheer weight of public opinion against what's happened. And it was the previous Welsh Labour government who introduced it. So some of those areas, you know, where I'm from in Monmouthshire, they have sort of switched back to 30 in some of the times. Mm. But I think, you know, it's one of those bugbear issues, isn't it? We joke about potholes and bins, but it affects your daily lives. You get around, you get kids to school, you go to work, go to the shops or whatever, if you've got caring responsibilities. That change, even though it's 10-mile-an-hour reduction, has a big impact on how you get around.
1: It feels very different as well when you go back up to 30. My dad's a very slow driver, so I feel like I'm doing my own 20. Yeah, you're just chilling. Just take your time. Leave you plenty of time. You'll get there eventually. Are you a driver, Jade? Bother you at all?
2: I'm aggressively Londoner, so I do not drive. But my husband talks about this.
1: He complains about it as well?
2: Often. But it fills a lot of MPs' casework, actually.
3: You're right.
2: It was quite interesting. Yeah. 85% of Bristol roads are also under 20-mile-per-hour zone, which is where my husband's from, and he talks about it at length.
1: Okay. let's move on to this. A double-page spread about Andy Burnham's fashions. And Laura, are you wearing new glasses as well?
3: I mean, I switched them up for the second hour.
1: So, fashion icon on our desk as well. What's going on with Burnham and his look? He's not got a bad look, I don't think.
2: No, it's great.
3: It's very trendy. Yeah, so, you know, famous for his navy shirts and his black jackets. So he buys a lot of his clobber from a Manchester brand called Private White VC.
1: That's very good.
3: And so he's had, you know, suits made and other things. And I think this is a good story because it just shows, you know, the power of brand Britain, perhaps brand Burnham as well, and mm-hmm. really important that our leaders support those British companies. I mean, Theresa May used to do it with her shoes and her handbags. Rishi Sunak did it with his suits, mm-hmm. You know, and other prime ministers too. And I think this is good, particularly when we're looking at how we can sell Britain on the world stage, and that soft power is so important to see our leaders do it.
1: and useful in the summer for a prime minister to be talking about his clothes that haven't been gifted to him, so it's not an own goal.
3: True.
2: Yes, yes. But there's an interesting point to be made about the branding element, right? Because I think he made an active and conscious effort to look less suited and to look a bit more himself. Obviously, in Makerfield, he almost never wore a suit, and he's tried to bring that down. The Commons does have a rule, and the Speaker has a rule that you have to wear a suit and tie on the parliamentary estate, but wherever he can, he wears his sort of signature look, which I think is rather dapper.
1: Yeah, he dresses down, he looks very comfortable. You've got to be comfortable in your own clothes and comfortable in your skin, and I suppose that may well come across. Obviously, other brands are available, not just the one that he wears, and it's a very nice brand anyway. We've only got 20 seconds left, so I promise we're going to come to the story about Guinness next hour, because it's fascinating. Yes. Old bottle of Guinness found deep beneath the ocean waves, 162 years old, and they're going to test whether or not it's drinkable. I'd love to know. You might find out in the next hour.
2: Oh,
1: Laura, Jade, thanks so much for being with us. Stay with us. Headlines coming up next.

0: Dan, good morning to you. It's 8 a.m. and this is Mornings with me, Kamali Melbourne. Your headlines. Embattled FIFA president Gianni Infantino denies that UEFA paid off an alleged lover while he was UEFA General Secretary. Counter-terror police investigating the murder of Anne Widdecombe reopen an attempted burglary probe from a year before her death. We're on the ground in Gaza speaking to locals about life there as bombs continue to fall despite the ceasefire. We're going to look through the morning's newspapers later this hour with the journalist and commentator Jade Azeem and former Conservative adviser Laura Dunn. Plus, we hear from the new US Democratic Senate candidate for Michigan who is shaking up traditional politics. Well, thanks for being with us. Jackie joins us right from the start because there is more news this morning about Gianni Infantino, the FIFA president. What's the latest?
1: Yeah, more, really, I suppose, piling on more aggravation for Gianni Infantino, who's been under a lot of pressure in the last 8 or so days. Front page of the Telegraph today, big report that when he was the General Secretary of UEFA, pretty high up in UEFA. UEFA paid off an alleged mistress. It was a six-figure sum. She was in an administrative role. She was then promoted. And it all came to a head when the president, Michel Platini, found out about it. And she left and she was paid off. She was also, according to this report, given money to complete an MBA at a nearby university. And now Sky News has obtained statements on this, first of all from UEFA. We're aware of the allegations and can confirm a departure payment was made to the individual in question, coupled with the payment of fees for an MBA course at a local business school. The payment was in line with the regulations that existed for departing staff at the time. Well, a FIFA spokesperson has also reacted to the claims, telling Sky, FIFA president Gianni Infantino strongly denies these allegations and they are categorically untrue. No employee at UEFA and FIFA has ever raised a complaint regarding Mr. Infantino's behaviour because there never was an incident where he was involved. Mm.
0: So UEFA in their statement saying that the payment a payment was made to a former employee.
1: To this particular individual.
0: And then FIFA saying there's no incident involved. So a little disparity in that. So there's more to come from this potentially.
1: Yeah, possibly more to come from it. It seems like it's a fairly big investigation that the paper are doing. But, you know, it just adds more kind of stress, I suppose, to Infantino's situation. I mean, there was a management meeting in Morocco this week, which he called, and he invited several members of his management team there to sort of, I suppose, smooth the waters and do some explaining. Matthias Grafström, who's the Secretary General at FIFA, was there, and he'd been fairly critical of the idea that Infantino was going to try and sell off a portion of FIFA's commercial assets to venture capitalists. And it seemed like nobody really knew of this plan. Very, very few people had worked on it. And, you know, some very, very high-ranking people didn't know anything about it. But not everybody was at this meeting. But, you know, the general kind of gist of afterwards was, it's all fine, we admitted mistakes have been made, but it all is fine now. And, in fact, Grafström and Infantino were spotted together watching a women's football match, laughing and joking as if everything was fine. Certainly plenty of people have come out in support of Infantino, pretty much the whole of Africa. All of the nations who vote on FIFA in Africa will support him. Mexico, against really the run of play for CONCACAF, the North American Confederation, Mexico have come out and said, well, actually, we support him. You've had Argentina quite recently coming out saying, we support him. But alternatively, you've got the English FA withdrawing their support for him and also yesterday Norway coming out and withdrawing their support, but also saying, we want him to resign.
0: Right.
1: He needs to go. UEFA are sticking with their boycott of FIFA tournaments.
0: Right.
1: Because they said they never received a guarantee that this sort of thing won't happen further down the line. difficult one, this, because there are lots of tournaments upcoming and they are coming fast. In September, it is the Women's Under 20 World Cup. Now, as things stand, the UEFA teams will not be allowed to play in that tournament. Mm-hmm. And obviously, they will be some of the stronger, better teams in that tournament. The Under 17s Women's World Cup follows on from that. UEFA teams will not be able to play in that. So it's going to impact women's football if this boycott that UEFA say is in place stays in place.
0: Yes, if it stays in place. Mm-hmm. It's difficult for them to row back on, but it's going to have a massive impact, especially if Infantino is able to hold on, which he seems to be doing.
1: Yeah, well, he seems to have a support from a lot of places, even when people are coming out saying, we're withdrawing our support. Mm. It seems like two more say, well,
0: got him, backing him. Fascinating stuff. Right, Jack, thanks so much for that. You'll be back with the sports bulletin later on this hour. Thank you. Now, counter-terrorism police investigating the death of Anne Widdecombe have reopened an inquiry into a report of an attempted burglary at an address in London in April of last year. Police investigated at the time, but no arrests were made and the case was then closed. Our political correspondent, Ali Fortescue, has more.
2: It's 1 month since Anne Widdecombe was found dead at her home in Devon, and we have an update now from counter-terror police. So as part of the murder investigation into her death, they are reopening an old investigation from before she died, more than a year before she died, in April 2025, into an attempted burglary in the Greater London area. Now, at the time, that case was closed pending any new lines of investigation. No one was arrested, but we now have this statement from a woman called Vicky Evans, Senior National Coordinator at Counterterror Police, and she has said they've identified a new line of inquiry which may have been relevant, and that is to that original attempted burglary case, and that is being looked at as part of the investigation into the murder of Anne Widdecombe. So make of that what you will. That is all the information we have. Police urging us not to speculate. We know, of course, that a 28-year-old man from Rotherham in South Yorkshire called Joshua Kerry was charged on suspicion of her murder. Prosecutors said that he went to her house. He was there for no more than 2 minutes. They say that she was hit on the head with a hammer 21 times and found dead by her gardener the next day. She, of course, is someone who has been so prominent in so many different parties on the right of British politics. We heard tributes from across the House after she died. She started, of course, as a Conservative minister, then an MEP in the Brexit Party, and then latterly a spokeswoman for Reform UK. Her death was a month ago today. We now have this new information. Officers reopening an investigation into an incident, an attempted burglary that happened in April 2025.
0: Ali Fortescue reporting that now two Metropolitan Police officers are being investigated by the police watchdog. There are concerns that they failed to appropriately deal with a man who went on to murder two women. 40-year-old Simon Levy was yesterday found guilty of the murder of Carmenza Valencia Trejo, as well as Cheryl Wilkins, and the rape of a third woman. Now, all three of those crimes were committed while he was on bail for 10 sexual assaults that were carried out on trains in London. Well, our correspondent Barnaby Papadopoulos reports now, with a warning, it does contain some distressing content.
3: This was the last time Cheryl Wilkins would be seen alive. The man who murdered her was a prolific sex offender and one known to the authorities. In 2021, Simon Levy was convicted for a series of sexual assaults dating back to 2018.
4: Okay, you're under arrest on suspicion of murder, okay?
3: And in the months before Cheryl's murder, the police, CPS and courts all missed opportunities to stop him, a series of errors which could have contributed to her murder. In 2024, he was arrested for sexually assaulting women on trains, but police errors delayed charging him. The following January, he raped a woman in a Tottenham car park, but police initially did not pursue the case. 4 months later, he was arrested for the murder of a 53-year-old woman, Carmenza Valencia Trulijo, after his DNA was found on her body.
5: We don't know, we just went up the stairs and then there was someone laying on the stairs. We think this person is dead, to be honest.
3: At the time, police said they had insufficient evidence to charge him. Whilst on bail, he carried out further attacks. Prosecutors admitted they failed to provide courts with key information about the danger he posed to women. He was finally remanded into custody after his arrest for Cheryl Wilkins' murder in September 2025.
6: From what we know about the extent of failings and the fact that he could have been stopped much earlier, so it really has it is a devastating outcome, and it is, you know, just shows, I think, really what a terrible state our criminal justice system is in.
3: The Independent Office for Police Conduct have now launched an investigation after the Metropolitan Police referred itself to it.
7: We need to understand better what could have been done better, if at all, to offender manage Simon Levy in such a way as we could have protected the public from the harm that he posed.
3: The Crown Prosecution Service is carrying out an internal review into its handling of Levy and said its actions had fallen short of the standards expected. Meanwhile, police are suggesting that there could be more victims out there.
8: Although we are proud of the work that has gone into securing this verdict, we remain relentless in pursuing offenders who perpetrate violence against women and girls. And we are appealing to anyone who has yet to report offences relating to Levy to come forward.
3: Members of the victims' families burst into tears as the guilty verdicts were read out. For them, a measure of justice, even as police and prosecutors face serious questions. How was such a prolific offender left free to commit such horrendous crimes, despite being monitored by the authorities? Barnaby Papadopoulos, Sky News.
9: Now, it has been just over a week since Donald Trump announced what he called the complete disarmament of Hamas. The US Board of Peace announced details of the next phase of their ceasefire plan, but 9 days on, the bombs continue to fall on Gaza. Our correspondent Tom Cheshire reports now on reality of life in the Strip.
10: Friday night in Gaza, the 31st of July. Only hours before, the US had announced plans for the second phase of the ceasefire, calling it a historic breakthrough. Here in Nusayrat, they're running to the site of another Israeli airstrike. The air is thick with the dust and the debris of the explosion. The ceasefire was agreed last October, but Israeli strikes have continued. The Gaza Health Ministry says that at least 1,250 people have been killed in that time. This was the scene the next day. 2 years of fighting left Gaza in ruins and Palestinians longing for a ceasefire. Now it has come. Many see it simply as a continuation of the war, albeit at a lower intensity.
11: As you can see, this is the ceasefire. Destruction, ruined homes and people being displaced. This is what we have endured from the Jews.
12: They fooled us with this truce. Who agreed to this truce? Truce, truce, truce. Where is the truce? They killed us.
10: Many of the strikes take place in broad daylight. This car was targeted on a busy street in Gaza City.
13: We say very clearly that the other side does not hesitate to strike any location if it believes doing so will achieve its intended objective.
10: Even in the bloody wreckage, there are things worth salvaging. Access to food has improved with the ceasefire, but the residents of Gaza remain almost entirely dependent on aid kitchens. But that aid can be unreliable, with some agencies having to scale back periodically over issues with funding, security, and supply. One of the conditions of the next stage of the ceasefire is that Israel withdraws from its positions in Gaza. Those positions are known as the Yellow Line, and they're marked out physically by these blocks. The thing is, the line keeps moving, forwards, further into Gaza. Every time it does, families have to leave their homes, taking whatever they can.
14: They have turned people's lives upside down. Anyone who still even had 1% hope of returning to this place has now lost that hope. Whether people still have belongings here or not, they are leaving. Where are we supposed to go? The situation here has become unbearable.
10: And there is another, more permanent division. Beyond the temporary yellow line, even deeper into Palestinian territory, analysis by Sky's data and forensics team shows that Israel has been building berms, mounds of earth, to further separate the territory. The Israeli military told us the IDF's defensive posture in the area includes a security zone, a physical barrier, intelligence capabilities, technological means, and operational activity by IDF troops. These measures are intended to prevent infiltrations and hostile activity, and to protect both the troops and surrounding communities. When Hamas said it would disarm last week, it was hailed as a breakthrough, but it will only do so if Israel withdraws. And Israel says it will not pull out until Hamas disarms. The ceasefire is a stalemate.
12: Nothing has changed since the ceasefire was announced, because nothing has changed on the ground. The blockade remains the same. Supplies have stopped. Everything has stopped. Targeted killings continue, and there is still gunfire. Nothing has changed.
10: And there is little to suggest that it will soon. However positive the negotiations, however historic the breakthroughs, Gaza is caught in a loop, stuck in time. Tom Cheshire, Sky News, Jerusalem.
15: All right, scan that QR code that you see on screen right now and you can watch the latest edition of Sky News Explains that's focused on ceasefires and why they don't seem to hold. Also, this morning, three people, including a child, have been killed in the Ukrainian capital following strikes by Russia. A local official said that three locations were hit, with fires reported in two districts. Three other people are said to have been injured. Hunter Biden, the son of former US President Joe, says that receiving a presidential pardon from his father wasn't a good choice for America or for his father's legacy. The pardon covered Hunter's conviction for gun offences as well as a tax case. He also said in an interview recently that his father's cancer had spread, was painful and is debilitating. Well, staying in the States and look at what may prove to be a major moment in US politics there this week. Abdul El-Sayed won the Democratic Senate primary in the state of Michigan, a huge victory for the left of the party as he saw off a heavily backed establishment candidate. Now, if El-Sayed wins in November, he'd become America's first Muslim senator, and that's a race that could help decide who controls the Senate. Our correspondent James Matthews says more.
16: This is one of the stories of the US midterm elections, the direction of the Democratic Party. Abdul El-Sayed.
15: A presidential pardon from his father wasn't a good choice for America or for his father's legacy. The pardon covered Hunter's conviction for gun offences as well as a tax case. He also said in an interview recently that his father's cancer had spread, was painful and is debilitating. Well, staying in the States and look at what may prove to be a major moment in US politics there this week. Abdul El-Sayed won the Democratic Senate primary in the state of Michigan, a huge victory for the left of the party as he saw off a heavily backed establishment candidate. Now, if El-Sayed wins in November, he'd become America's first Muslim senator, and that's a race that could help decide who controls the Senate. Our correspondent James Matthews says more.
16: This is one of the stories of the US midterm elections, the direction of the Democratic Party. Abdul El-Sayed is the left-wing poster boy chosen by Democrats to run for the Senate in Michigan. He's progressive, a candidate who took on the party establishment and won. It reflects a Democratic Party divided, struggling for unity, struggling for a coherent message ahead of midterms and, of course, the presidential election in 2028. Donald Trump, he's calling this communism. He says he's happy with the result, says that Abdul El-Sayed is full of it, although he used a stronger word than that. I put that to Abdul El-Sayed.
17: I'm from Sky News in the UK. Nice to meet you. James Matthews. Very quick, one question. Donald Trump says that you're... Donald Trump seems to think you're a gift for the Republican Party. What do you say to that?
18: Good to meet you.
17: Abdul, Donald Trump seems nice to think to you're you, a gift to the Republican Party. What do you say to that?
18: I'm a gift to the state of Michigan, God willing, and hope to win this election.
17: And he says, if you pardon the language, you're full of What do you say to that?
18: At least I don't let mine go in the middle of the Oval Office.
16: If he goes on to win the Senate race in November's midterm elections, El-Sayed would be America's first Muslim senator. He campaigned on universal health care, abolishing ICE immigration, taking big money out of politics. Israel-Gaza, that was a big issue here. It splits Democrats between younger pro-Palestinians and the old guard that leans Israel. It put a lot of money behind Al-Sayed's rival, who was more centrist in her politics. There's a buzz around Al-Sayed. There's no doubt about that. The party has taken a left turn. The Democrats' challenge is in deciding what party it wants to be.
19: That's James Matthews reporting there. Stay with us here on Sky News, because coming up next, we're going to look at the huge amount of waste of medicine that's being prescribed by pharmacists.

0: Right, well, thanks for staying with us here on Mornings. Now, the amount of wasted medicine thrown away in England in just a year could fill 75 swimming pools and apparently cost the NHS £480 million a year. That's according to new figures from the National Pharmacy Association. Well, let's get some more on this by speaking to Dr. Leila Hanbeck, Chief Exec of the Independent Pharmacists Association. Dr. Hanbeck, thanks so much for being with us. Just take us through the problem that pharmacies are facing with this waste of medicine.
1: Yes, it's a very big issue in community pharmacies, and we're seeing sometimes bags and bags of returned medicines coming to us, unused medicines coming to us. So it's a lot of waste for the NHS. It's important to know that when a medicine leaves community pharmacy, that medicine cannot be reused again. So when doctor surgeries, for example, in some parts of the country prescribe too many medicines for a patient and that medicine is not used, we cannot use it for anybody else. So it goes to waste.
0: And is the process of destroying it expensive for you guys too? It's not like you can just throw it in the bin.
1: Well, it's a lot of bureaucracy involved around that, but obviously the space it takes in pharmacies and, you know, it's like one of those things that if you haven't got food, but you're wasting food because we have also medicine shortages as well. So it just basically just doesn't make sense. And we have been trying to liaise with NHS England and also local care boards to ensure that prescribing happens in a way that is sufficient for patients, but is not a massive number of medicines put on the same prescription for a long period of time. Because if somebody takes too many medicines, then somebody else may not get enough medicines. So we are in a situation where some people are returning medicines and some people are not getting medicines. It just doesn't make sense.
0: So is that where the problem is? It's with the GPs or the doctors prescribing these medicines in the first place? I mean, I'm trying to work out where the responsibility to try and deal with this lies. Can pharmacies be doing something in terms of not giving out quite so much medicine to a patient if they can kind of tell that perhaps they don't need three or four packs of it?
1: We obviously advise patients about that, but legally we are bound to dispense what the prescription says. So as pharmacists, we are, you know, kind of, if the prescription says three packs or four packs of a medicine, we are legally bound to do that. So we are trying to obviously discuss with patients that if they don't need it, please don't order it from your doctor's surgery. But at the same time, we're also liaising with doctor practices and also local authorities to ensure that medicines are not prescribed in huge amounts when it's not necessary for the patient.
0: And doctor, is this all medicines that are being wasted? Are there specific kinds that you're finding that are being more wasted by patients than others?
1: Oh, there are all sorts of medicines. I mean, I have seen packs of morphine being returned completely untouched or unused. I have seen bottles of syrups being returned completely unused. But sometimes, you know, hormone therapy, for HRT, for example, packs and packs of it has been prescribed for someone and then returned. At the same time, we have issues with supplying of HRT because of shortages. So it's something that we need to obviously educate patients, but also we need to work with local authorities and NHS England to ensure that prescribing is done in a way that doesn't waste medicines, particularly during this difficult time when we're suffering from medicine shortages as well.
0: Yeah, I suppose this conversation is part of the education of patients. I mean, I didn't realise there was quite so much wastage, and next time I will be more mindful of the case. And I suppose the other thing as well, if people are sort of paying a set amount for their prescription, they're not quite taking into account the cost that actual medicine will be, because obviously some medicines that you're getting on prescription are far more expensive than others, but yet your script is the same price generally.
1: Yes, well, and not everybody obviously pays for their prescriptions. I mean, if you're over the age of 60, you don't pay for your prescriptions. And so obviously if you have any exemptions, you don't pay for your prescriptions. But again, if you pay for your prescriptions and you're not using your medicine, it just, you know, doesn't make sense really. So it's all to do with educating patients, knowing that it's costing the NHS a lot of money, but also discussing with prescribers as well.
0: Okay, so what's the advice then, doctor?
1: And so obviously if you have any exemptions, you don't pay for your prescriptions. But again, if you pay for your prescriptions and you're not using your medicine, it just, you know, doesn't make sense really. So it's all to do with educating patients, knowing that it's costing the NHS a lot of money, but also discussing with prescribers as well.
0: Okay, so what's the advice then, Dr. Hambeck, for those who do get medicines on their prescriptions, but perhaps find themselves having more than they need?
1: First of all, don't order medicines if you don't need it, because, you know, keeping medicines in your home also requires conditions, you know, particularly in this heat. If you don't need it, don't use it. And also ensure that you discuss it with your doctor if you have stopped taking the medicine, so that the doctor is aware of it. Also to prescribers, if the patient asks you to prescribe, please make sure that you make inquiries to, you know, ensure that the patient actually needs those medicines rather than just prescribing it.
0: Indeed. All right, Dr. Leila Hambeck from the Independent Pharmacists Association. Appreciate your time this morning, Doctor. Good morning to you.
1: Thank you, you too.
0: Okay, let's take a look now at the weather forecast.
2: You're looking happy.
3: Well, the forecast looks good.
2: So you've sorted the travel insurance then?
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0: Temperatures will rise over the weekend with the potential for the low 30s by Sunday. Monday looks fresher before it gets hot again in the middle of the week. This morning we have a north-west-south-east split, with Scotland and Ireland being largely cloudy with outbreaks of rain. It'll be windy with 50-mile-an-hour gusts possible. England and Wales, any early mist or fog will clear to sunny spells. Temperatures will reach the mid-20s, despite the high cloud making the sunshine hazy at times.
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0: Please say Jackie has joined us for Look Ahead of the Forecast.
5: Sorry, I was putting you off
0: you
5: on
0: were
5: that
0: chuckling.
5: Weather just a
0: the
5: little bit.
0: The voices
5: sorry.
0: In my head were chuckling. I was trying to read that way. It's very important. It's going to be hot next week. No one needs to know.
5: Isn't it going to be really hot this weekend?
0: It is. It's going to be another scorcher. Oh, yeah, because you're off. I'll be working. You're happy. You'll be in the garden having fun with your family.
5: Make the most of it in my garden. Anyway, the dogs don't like it. I'm going to put that
0: out
5: there.
0: Yeah,
5: they
0: put
5: really
0: those guys in the house.
5: Don't like this heat. Kind of wondering if anything's going to happen in the transfer market this weekend, because there's so many things sort of bubbling away. And the question is, where will Spain's World Cup winning captain Rodri be playing his football next season? We're going to have the very latest on the Manchester City midfielder.
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8: They have gone up and up.
6: Big Sky News journalist.
8: Ed Conway. 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
9: Mortgage rates did go up very sharply during your time in office.
7: Here it is.
10: First off, just the scale of what we're looking at.
8: Our data shows it's been happening. Question is, why it hasn't been stopped?

0: Oh, Jackie has stayed with us for a look at the weekend sport. And
1: yeah, just, you know, what is going to happen to Rodri? It's been such a sort of discussion point in the last, you know, 48 hours, because I think it was, he's going to go to Real Madrid. And it seemed like Real Madrid was the preferred destination. That's where he was going to go. Man City don't really want to sell him, but he's only got 1 year left on his contract. So if you do want to get some money for him, you've got to do it now. And he's 30. But on the other hand, he was so good at the World Cup, player of the tournament, you know, really absolutely back to his best after a series of injuries. So, tricky one for Man City. I think he wants personally to go back at this point in his career to Spain. I suppose it's a natural break after Pep Guardiola leaving.
0: This makes
1: absolute sense. And also, City never really stand in the way of their players if they want to go. And they don't make a fuss. They go, yeah, fine.
0: They've got a very good replacement in Elliot Anderson as well, ready to play.
1: And I'm sure there's a few other, you know, things bubbling under as well. But yeah, Barcelona have come in, and it seems like that is really where he wants to go.
0: Well, I had a look. He was at Atletico before and then signed for City, so maybe he doesn't want to go and play for the Madrid rivals.
1: Yes,
0: maybe Barca
1: possibly
0: would be a better fit for him.
1: But it is interesting where he's going to end up. But the money being talked about, we'll talk about it in a sec, the money being talked about is, it seems so small for such
0: a
1: good player.
0: And bargain.
1: I mean, age does play a massive part in this. But when you see, you know, this player, they want 140 million euros for him, or 120 million pounds. You think this is eye-watering amounts of money, and this guy is so good and tried and tested and brilliant, and you're getting for a bargain, really.
0: Yeah, a good few seasons out of that money.
1: You will. Let's take a look. Oh, we have no bumpers today. I was told that. I didn't listen. There have been developments involving this story, involving the World Cup winning captain Rodri. His club, Manchester City, have rejected an offer worth around 40 million from Barcelona for the Spain midfielder. City view Barca's offer as far too low, while Barcelona are planning on making a second bid in the coming days. Sky sources in Spain believe that Rodri prefers a move to Barcelona over Real Madrid. City don't want to sell, but if Rodri asks, they wouldn't stand in his way. So City seeking upwards of 60 million for the 30-year-old who has entered the final year of his contract at the Etihad. Liverpool have held preliminary talks with PSG over the possibility of signing France international winger Bradley Barcola. However, Sky Sports News understands that there is a significant gap in valuation between both clubs. Liverpool have agreed a deal for Barcelona defender Ronald Araujo to join on loan for the season. Newcastle sporting director Ross Wilson says the club didn't want to sell Bruno Guimaraes, but the club are moving quickly to replace their departing captain. They're looking into a move for the Marseille midfielder and former Tottenham player Pierre-Emile Højbjerg. Now, the EFL Cup returned last night and Middlesbrough beat championship rivals Wrexham 1-0 at the Riverside to go through to the second round. Will Lancashire arrived for big money from Tottenham in the summer and he scored a stunning debut goal. His effort was enough to win it. It's Kim Hellberg's side who progressed to the next round. Elsewhere, Wolves saw off League Two side Port Vale 3-0. That's where it finished at Molineux as Cesar Peixoto got off to a winning start. Stevenage also beat Wickham last night. West Ham are expecting David Sullivan to attend today's first round tie against Portsmouth, despite him being advised to stay away from home matches at the London Stadium. Well, Sullivan resigned as a director and joint chairman of West Ham in June, before the publication of an investigation by the Times and BBC Panorama into sexual misconduct allegations. He has strongly denied all allegations of wrongdoing. Golf. Charlie Hull equaled the lowest score in Ladies European Tour history on day two of the PIF London Championship. She carded an 11 under par 62 and heads into the third round, one shot off the lead. Hull started her round with an eagle at the first before making nine birdies and no bogeys. She's also broken the course record at Centurion Golf Club.
2: So tired this week, like exhausted from the last couple of weeks, especially after the AIG last week and yeah, I just felt pretty tired. My body feels in bits. I've got a few ongoing injuries, so I've been having a lot of physio. And I'm actually quite shocked that I've shot 11 under today because I felt so tired this morning.
1: In cricket, Andrew Flintoff has stepped down as head coach of England Lions just 2 years into the role. The Lions are England's main pathway side to the national team. Flintoff was recently appointed head coach of the Sydney Thunder in Australia's Big Bash League for the 2026-27 season. Let's go to the 100 and Harry Brooks summarises Leeds, moved up to second and eliminated Birmingham Phoenix with a 45-run win out Edgbaston. Opener Ryan Rickleton hit 65 from 37 balls as Sunrisers reached 169 for 7. England's white ball captain Harry Brook made 19. Brighton Cast and Matthew Potts took a 3 for 17 and 3 for 20 respectively, as Phoenix finished well short on 124 for 8. Joao Fonseca produced another significant hard-court victory in Montreal last night. He beat Casper Ruud 7-6, 6-3. It was in round 3. The Brazilian converted a tight opening set and controlled the second to complete the win in 1 hour 54 minutes. Cam Norrie plays his round of 16 match later. In Toronto, Coco Gauff got past Maria Sakkari. She beat her 6-1, 6-4, withstanding a late push to close out the match in 1 hour and 16 minutes. Jack Draper has been confirmed for next week's Cincinnati Open, despite struggling with an arm injury following defeat in Montreal last week. Draper's hopes of playing in the US Open had looked to be in doubt after his latest comeback attempt saw him break down in tears mid-match. He was playing his first match since June, having suffered a recurrence of the bone bruising that's kept him out for almost 7 months. In Super League, Leeds Rhinos came from behind to win a thrilling top-of-the-table clash against Wakefield Trinity to go 4 points clear in the Super League. Wakefield were leading at half-time 16-6, but Leeds rallied and Chris Hankinson scored the winning try with less than 5 minutes to go. It finished 24-22. Reigning champions Hull KR moved up to fourth after they thrashed Castleford 44-0. Rhys Martin scored the eighth and final try in a comprehensive win. And Lee won 22-14 at home to York. David Armstrong with the pick of the tries there. Plenty happening across Sky Sports today, including nearly 30 League Cup matches on Sky Sports Plus. Also action from the 100. That's pretty much after us at 10:45 this morning.
0: Looking forward to that, Jax. Lots of football.
1: Lots of football to come, isn't it? Oh, thank goodness.
0: Yes, going again, Jack. Thank you for that. We'll see you again real soon. All right, stay with us. We're going to look at the morning's papers. Jade is in. Laura Dunn joining us next.

0: All right, thanks for staying with us. For the final time this morning, we're going to look through the morning's newspapers. Jade and Laura have stuck around very gamely all morning. Thanks, guys. So let's go in to the first one that you've got picked out for us, the FT.
1: Yes. So this is Burnham's big summer tour.
0: When he gets back from Holes, yeah?
1: He gets back from Holes, yeah, exactly. So next week he'll get on the road for a summer tour of High Streets. So this is sort of part of his policy blitz, where he'll be speaking about a revival of the high streets. He's obviously talked about business rates discounts for pubs and social clubs and venues already. But he's looking to go further, talking about exactly what that means. He's talking about a crackdown.

0: stuff out on social media, which I'm sure he will be doing, but those questions will definitely get asked. Yeah. There are questions being asked here of the new Defence Secretary. Take us through this reporting, if you can, please, Laura.
1: Yeah, sure. So this is in the Telegraph. So Stroy is saying that Reform believe that Wes Streeting, so our Defence Secretary, should be investigated over some donations that he's received from a think tank linked to one of the world's most notorious fraudsters. And it's about, you know, failing to comply with the Commons registration, so all MPs have to put what they receive, gifts, donations in kind, on the registered members' interests. And I think, you know, it's another kind of story in the whole big narrative of who's funding politics, how it's reported, regardless of what party you are. But I think it's quite interesting where we are politically with the by-election coming up and obviously the new government. So I think, you know, we're sort of the early stages at this, but clearly there's questions that people want to know the answers to.
0: And obviously there are donations. There are still investigations into donations that Nigel Farage received from a crypto billionaire. A spokesman for Streeting has said he's never had any contact with the fraudster at the heart of this story and was never in discussion with LLT, which is this organisation called Labour for the Long Term. What do you make of the reporting, Jake? Because it's not the first time I've seen this. It's the first time I've sort of heard the demand of the inquiry, but this idea of what's the funding's been sort of bubbling away for a...
2: Yeah, it shows the jeopardy of sort of the various... There's obviously various gaps between the point where it got to the Defence Secretary, and it's always obviously the jeopardy of accepting donations, and then there's several iterations back where it could come from, presumably, as it seems to be often, a crypto funder in some sort of scandal. Our good friend Crypto Returns. There is something to be said about the politics of this from Reform, of course, because there is a lot of jeopardy of them bringing this up right now, given they are also in muddy water with their own scandal as well. So they may be thinking that this is good politics, but I wonder if it'll actually come back to bite them in terms of, you know, people are still quite angry about the Nigel Farage story. So it remains to be seen how it impacts Clacton in particular.
0: Well, I think we'd probably have more resonance if Parliament was in session, but of course in recess it's more difficult in the summer, but we'll see what happens come September if it's still knocking around. Okay, let's move to this one in the Express. I'll read out the headline. 110,000 elderly households owe money on their fuel bills, apparently.
1: Yeah, it's true. So this research that's come out showing that more than 80,000 single older households and nearly 30,000 elderly couple households have fallen behind with their fuel bills. Now, obviously, it's not just limited to that demographic, but it's just showing what energy poverty, fuel poverty is really having that bite. And this is a campaign in the Express of, you know, campaigning to save the pension triple lock. But you know, groups are saying that the government is not really doing anything to alleviate those cost of living pressures, and that sort of VAT cut, which is only going to be about £45 off bills, is really not going to make any difference, which I think is true. And it just taps into that whole narrative of the cost of living and what the government is, you know, trying to do, the other stories that we've referenced today around energy and net zero. So, yeah, really, really concerning, particularly as I know, you know, heat wave again, lucky us, but, you know, looking forward to bills rising in the autumn and the winter months, it's going to have an effect, isn't it?
0: And people are already thinking ahead. And of course, if you're a single pensioner on a very fixed income, it's going to be really difficult to make those ends meet when the bills do rise. I'm sure they will, coming into the autumn. All right, move on to a story here. I think that's the Telegraph again. Yeah, it is the Telegraph. About this bottle of Guinness. I'm quite into this. Go on, tell us about the report.
2: Yes, this was the cliffhanger from our last session. So this is about divers who found a 162-year-old pint of Guinness off the coast of Dover, and they plan to rebrew it.
0: Yes. I
2: wonder what that would taste like, and I'm not entirely sure I'd be convinced, but they think there is a possibility that the pint is still drinkable if seawater had not seeped
0: through. Jane, voices in my head are telling me it's not definitely not a pint, it's a bottle.
2: A bottle.
0: It's sealed.
2: A bottle, okay, a bottle. No, not a pint of wine glass. No, that would be odd.
0: That would I'd keep it under the water. Definitely be off. Anyway.
2: Sealed.
0: Yeah, exactly.
2: Yeah,
0: but they're going to try and see if they can rebrew it and give it a taste. I mean, just the fact it's 162 years old, I think it's brilliant that they were brewing Guinness way back then.
1: It's also like tapping into the vintage vibes, isn't it? We've seen it with other brands. And I think, you know, how to diversify, attract new customers. Obviously, people that are into all this and collectibles. So let's wait and see. Maybe you can, like, test it.
0: Well, there are 24 bottles apparently. I'm just seeing
2: here.
0: You never know. You can send one my way and see if I can give you a taste test for you. I do also love the fact that they went down there and they found a crate.

0: a beer, which is nice.
1: Very
0: no goals,
1: British.
0: Nothing else but some beer to have a nice little drink. All right, where are we here? There we go. In the Times, that red box there that's pictured, which is the ministerial box, isn't it? Mm. Donald Trump was meant to get one, but he didn't, apparently.
1: No, he didn't. And this is, you know, obviously the burning question. What gift did he get from the king? And we know what the king got from him. It was that... Donald Trump got the gift from the king. It was the bell.
0: Yes.
1: But yes, the red box apparently had been made, had been commissioned, but the president had not had it yet. But he's going to get it further down the line. And
0: why didn't they give it to him at the time?
1: Well, I think sort of, you know, state diplomacy and what was going on with our ambassador and...
0: Oh, we're withholding it a little bit. Okay.
1: But it's on its way.
0: I bet he doesn't even realise he's missed out on his lovely red box.
1: But they're very collectible. They're also very expensive to be made. And I know, you know, lots of sort of secretaries of state, cabinet ministers that I've worked with before, they always wanted to keep those or the nice folders that you often would see them walk up number 10 with, because, you know, it's quite nice, isn't it, on your coffee table, keep your nail polish in if you're one of the girls. I don't know what people
0: so
1: do.
0: So you worked in government, so do they not get to keep it after they finish
1: they
0: being
1: don't.
0: Minister?
1: So oh, they're supposed to pay for them, so I say really? Supposed to, so...
0: Pay for them and then what? And then have to give it back to someone?
1: Well, you can keep them.
0: Okay, fine. So what you pay for, you can have it. But there's a memento of your time in government.
1: Yes, there are places where you can get them commissioned. So, you know, when people have been watching The Crown, example, there's a supplier. But, I think it's quite quirky, isn't it? So I'm sure the President Trump will be looking forward to putting that in the very blingy Oval Office.
0: I bet he can't wait to receive his red box.
2: Imagine going into the office with those.
1: Yeah.
0: I love it. Really good. Where are we now? TikTok. Okay.
1: Yes.
0: TikTok, Japanese culture. So this is all about Japanese milk buns, which if Anna was here, she would tell everyone that I have become a bit obsessed with over time. Not because of TikTok, just because they're delicious.
2: Of course,
0: so what's happening here?
2: Yes. So this is a new TikTok trend where these Japanese milk buns, which are sort of a sweet version of a bun, which become, they're called shokupan in Japan. Mm-hmm. They've become incredibly popular since sort of a rise of various TikToks about them. 617% rise in their sales in Waitrose over the past month.
0: Wow.
2: So clearly they have become quite a staple. It's just quite interesting as a general thing about how much TikTok is propelling these various bits of bobs.
0: Yeah, indeed. I mean, have you tried one? Do you know, have you?
2: I have not yet tried one. But
1: I have.
2: I hear
1: nice.
2: You have.
1: Yeah,
2: recipe,
1: nice.
0: I've got a sandwich made in one right now.
1: Go there on. You are.
0: Yeah.
1: Well, I mean, the sando, which is when they make a sandwich from it and put fresh wheat and cream in, I wasn't so much of a fan of that, but the buns are quite nice. But it just shows actually the impact of Japanese culture, doesn't it, actually, across food and things like Hello Kitty and Pokemon. I'm a big Hello Kitty fan. So, yeah, it's good. And I think for people to explore and to try new things, that's one of the good benefits of social media. But I hope, Kamali, you're not one of the 617 statistic there.
0: No, I was way ahead.
2: Predated
0: it. I was way ahead of this trend.
1: The thing is, with the 27% of sales over that period, eh?
0: I buy mine from another retailer. And again, as we always say, other retailers are available.
1: They are.
0: The thing is, though, like social media trends, especially for these kind of what would seem like niche products, this is just kind of common now, isn't it? Like, you constantly get social media kind of re-upping stuff that's been around forever, but suddenly it's super, super popular and super trendy because of socials.
1: We were discussing before we came on air, another weird one was people taking Pringles and then melting chocolate and pouring them into the tube.
0: What?
2: Yeah, I was shocked by this revelation.
0: I think this needs explaining. What was the trend?
1: So it was like they were taking a tube of Pringles, so ready salted, melting milk chocolate into it, popping it in the fridge, letting it set, then taking it out and wrapping the cardboard, and so you'd have a block of, you know, crisps and chocolate, and then other weird combinations like the sour cream and white chocolate, and then putting other bits in.
0: So,
1: very strange.
0: Revealing my childhood, I did used to like putting ready salted crisps with milk chocolate because the salt and the sweet is pretty nice. So
2: you
0: maybe
2: did predate this.
0: Maybe I predated that.
1: You are the original trendsetter then.
0: It's often been said, Laura, that I was an original. I am kind of obsessed with these things because people do really take all of their sort of inspiration now from socials rather than trying them themselves.
2: Yeah, I mean, I think back to my music taste and how much it's dictated by TikTok these days.
0: Is it really?
2: To be honest.
0: What, because you're like resurfacing stuff that you have.
2: Yeah, it sticks in my head and I can never get out, so then I'm listening to it on loop in my Spotify.
0: Anything in particular that you want to reveal real quick?
2: No.
0: You've got 5 seconds. I think someone's diary, isn't it, seeing their Spotify taste. Yeah. Laura Jade, thanks so much. Really
2: great. Thank you.
0: Stay with us. Headlines next. Wow.
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5: A special edition of The World with me, Yalda Hakim.
6: Pakistan had the right to respond.
0: You're like, what?
5: Historic day here today. Congratulations. This is a huge moment. But what happens now?

0: Hello there, a very good morning to you. It is 9 a.m. and this is Mornings with me, Kamali Melbourne. Your headlines. The embattled FIFA president Gianni Infantino denies that UEFA paid off an alleged lover while he was UEFA General Secretary. Counter-terror police investigating the murder of Anne Widdecombe reopen an attempted burglary probe at a property that was linked to Nigel Farage. We're on the ground in Gaza, speaking to locals about life there as bombs continue to fall despite the ceasefire. We'll have all of the other news this morning as well, including all of the sports. Plus, we'll hear from the new US Democratic Senate candidate for Michigan, who's shaking up traditional politics. All right, thanks for joining us. Jackie joins us right from the start because there is more news this morning about Gianni Infantino, the president of FIFA. What's gone on now?
1: It is a story. It's the front of the Telegraph today, and it was while he was general secretary of UEFA. And the story is that UEFA paid off an alleged mistress of Gianni Infantino. It was a six-figure sum. She worked there. She was a younger employee. He denies all the allegations. She then left and was also paid to complete an MBA. Yeah. Matters came to a head when Michel Platini, the head of UEFA at the time, found out what was going on. And according to this report, it almost cost Infantino his career at UEFA at the time. But the employee was paid to leave.
0: Right.
1: We've got statements from both UEFA and FIFA this morning. So in a statement to Sky News, UEFA said this: we are aware the allegations, and can confirm a departure payment was made to the individual in question, coupled with the payment of fees for an MBA course at a local business school. The payment was in line with the regulations that existed for departing staff at the time. Now, a FIFA spokesperson has also reacted to the claims, telling Sky, FIFA President Gianni Infantino strongly denies these allegations and they are categorically untrue. No employee at UEFA and FIFA has ever raised a complaint regarding Mr. Infantino's behaviour because there never was an incident where he was involved.
0: So the FIFA statement there talking about no incident being involved, UEFA saying that an individual was paid to leave and paid for this course.
1: Yes, they haven't named the person in the article, but it seems they do know who the person is, and UEFA have confirmed.
0: So what it means is the pressure is still on Gianni Infantino.
1: Yeah, I think, bit by bit, there's sort of more and more pressure building. But at the same time, you know, the longer it goes on and the longer it goes between him dropping that very controversial plan to sell off parts of FIFA's commercial enterprises to private equity, and the bigger the space between that and the new elections in March when he stands for re-election, I think the sort of safer he becomes in a way, and more emboldened he becomes. He certainly, you know, while there has been a lot of negative publicity around all of this, there's definitely been a lot of positives for him as well, and a lot of countries coming out saying we still back him, we still give him our support. You know, countries, particularly in Africa, the CAF countries, who have been given, you know, lots of money through Gianni Infantino's FIFA to build football and develop football, and made big differences in their country. So he has a loyal base of voters. I mean, there was this week the sort of select management meeting, I would call it, in Morocco, not at FIFA's headquarters in Switzerland, but in the one in Morocco. And it was, I guess, the numbers of people, I think you put it well by saying the people he could work with, that work with him, and that were the least critical. And he sort of said, yes, you know, mistakes were made with the announcement of these plans, which have now been dropped, but we've kind of all moved on and we're all friends. And certainly he was pictured with his secretary general in the stands watching a women's football match, and they were all laughing together and all looked, you know, quite chummy. But there were a lot of people not at that meeting, not invited to that meeting. So you can read between the lines, you know, there at FIFA, that perhaps there are some divisions there. But in terms of what actually matters, it's votes. You know, can he get enough votes in that March election? He is not going to give this job up easily. He is not going to resign. He's not going to walk away. He is the president of FIFA, and he is treated like a president of a country. Mm-hmm. You know, there are private jets, there are limousines and, you know, security guards and all of that. I mean, for example, yesterday he was in Colombia at the inauguration of the new Colombian president, invited by the head of CONMEBOL, which mm-hmm. is the South American Confederation of Football Countries, mm-hmm. Who is Colombian. And he was invited by him for the presidential, you know, election, the actual president of the country. Wow. And he was there. And Colombia said, we stand right behind Gianni. Yeah, so there's another vote that's come out, you know, in support of him.
0: And yet that UEFA boycott threat stays in place.
1: But the UEFA boycott threat stays in place. And there are competitions coming up very quickly. Yeah. And it will affect them. And we'll see how, well, if they stand firm, basically.
0: Indeed. All right, Jax, we're going to have more on this a little bit later on. This mm-hmm. how you can join us again. Henry Winter will join us as well for more conversation about the pressure facing Gianni and Martina. Thank you for now. Now, counter-terrorism police investigating the death of Anne Widdecombe have reopened an inquiry into a report of an attempted burglary at a London address in April of last year. Now, Sky News understands this relates to a property that's linked to the head of Reform UK, Nigel Farage. Our political correspondent, Ali Fortescue, has more.
2: It's 1 month since Anne Widdecombe was found dead at her home in Devon, and we have an update now from counter-terror police. So as part of the murder investigation into her death, they are reopening an old investigation from before she died, more than a year before she died, in April 2025, into an attempted burglary in the Greater London area. Now, at the time, that case was closed pending any new lines of investigation. No one was arrested, but we now have this statement from a woman called Vicky Evans, Senior National Coordinator at Counterterror Police, and she has said they've identified a new line of inquiry which may have been relevant, and that is to that original attempted burglary case, and that is being looked at as part of the investigation into the murder of Anne Widdecombe. So make of that what you will. That is all the information we have. Police urging us not to speculate. We know, of course, that a 28-year-old man from Rotherham in South Yorkshire called Joshua Kerry was charged on suspicion of her murder. Prosecutors said that he went to her house. He was there for no more than 2 minutes. They say that she was hit on the head with a hammer 21 times and found dead by her gardener the next day. She, of course, is someone who has been so prominent in so many different parties on the right of British politics. We heard tributes from across the House after she died. She started, of course, as a Conservative minister, then an MEP in the Brexit Party, and then latterly a spokeswoman for Reform UK. Her death was a month ago today. We now have this new information. Officers reopening an investigation into an incident, an attempted burglary that happened in April 2025.
0: That's Ali Fortescue reporting there. Now, two Metropolitan Police officers are under investigation by the police watchdog. There are concerns that they had failed to appropriately deal with a man who then went on to murder two women. 40-year-old Simon Levy was found guilty yesterday of the murder of Carmenza Valencia Trejo and Cheryl Wilkins, as well as of the rape of a third woman. Now, all three of those crimes were committed while he was on bail for 10 sexual assaults that were carried out on trains in London. Our correspondent Barnaby Papadopoulos has this for us, and a warning, his report does contain distressing content.
3: This was the last time Cheryl Wilkins would be seen alive. The man who murdered her was a prolific sex offender and one known to the authorities. In 2021, Simon Levy was convicted for a series of sexual assaults dating back to 2018.
4: Okay, you're under arrest on suspicion of murder, okay?
3: And in the months before Cheryl's murder, the police, CPS and courts all missed opportunities to stop him, a series of errors which could have contributed to her murder. In 2024, he was arrested for sexually assaulting women on trains, but police errors delayed charging him. The following January, he raped a woman in a Tottenham car park, but but police initially did not pursue the case. 4 months later, he was arrested for the murder of a 53-year-old woman, Carmenza Valencia Trelijo, after his DNA was found on her body.
5: We don't know. We just went up the stairs and then there was someone laying on the stairs. We think this person is dead, to be honest.
3: At the time, police said they had insufficient evidence to charge him. Whilst on bail, he carried out further attacks. Prosecutors admitted they failed to provide courts with key information about the danger he posed to women. He was finally remanded into custody after his arrest for Cheryl Wilkins's murder in September 2025.
6: From what we know about the extent of failings and the fact that he could have been stopped much earlier, so it really has it is a devastating outcome, and it is, you know, just shows, I think, really what a terrible state our criminal justice system is in.
3: The Independent Office for Police Conduct have now launched an investigation after the Metropolitan Police referred itself to it.
7: We need to understand better what could have been done better, if at all, to offender manage Simon Levy in such a way as we could have protected the public from the harm that he posed.
3: The Crown Prosecution Service is carrying out an internal review into its handling of Levy and said its actions had fallen short of the standards expected. Meanwhile, police are suggesting that there could be more victims out there.
8: Although we are proud of the work that has gone into securing this verdict, we remain relentless in pursuing offenders who perpetrate violence against women and girls. And we are appealing to anyone who has yet to report offences relating to Levy to come forward.
3: Members of the victims' families burst into tears as the guilty verdicts were read out. For them, a measure of justice, even as police and prosecutors face serious questions. How was such a prolific offender left free to commit such horrendous crimes, despite being monitored by the authorities? Barnaby Papadopoulos, Sky News.
9: Now, it's been just over a week since Donald Trump announced what he called the complete disarmament of Hamas. The US-led Board of Peace announced details of the next phase of their ceasefire plan. 9 days later, the bombs are still falling on Gaza. Sky's Tom Sheshi reports on the reality of life in the Gaza Strip.
10: Friday night in Gaza, the 31st of July. Only hours before, the US had announced plans for the second phase of the ceasefire, calling it a historic breakthrough. Here in Nusayrat, they're running to the site of another Israeli airstrike. The air is thick with the dust and the debris of the explosion. The ceasefire was agreed last October, but Israeli strikes have continued. The Gaza Health Ministry says that at least 1,250 people have been killed in that time. This was the scene the next day. 2 years of fighting left Gaza in ruins and Palestinians longing for a ceasefire. Now it has come. Many see it simply as a continuation of the war, albeit at a lower intensity.
11: As you can see, this is the ceasefire. Destruction, ruined homes and people being displaced. This is what we have endured from the Jews.
12: They fooled us with this truce. Who agreed to this truce? Truce, truce, truce. Where is the truce? They killed us.
10: Many of the strikes take place in broad daylight. This car was targeted on a busy street in Gaza City.
13: We say very clearly that the other side does not hesitate to strike any location if it believes doing so will achieve its intended objective.
10: Even in the bloody wreckage, there are things worth salvaging. Access to food has improved with the ceasefire, but the residents of Gaza remain almost entirely dependent on aid kitchens. But that aid can be unreliable, with some agencies having to scale back periodically over issues with funding, security, and supply. One of the conditions of the next stage of the ceasefire is that Israel withdraws from its positions in Gaza. Those positions are known as the Yellow Line, and they're marked out physically by these blocks. The thing is, the line keeps moving, forwards, further into Gaza. Every time it does, families have to leave their homes, taking whatever they can.
14: They have turned people's lives upside down. Anyone who still even had 1% hope of returning to this place has now lost that hope. Whether people still have belongings here or not, they are leaving. Where are we supposed to go? The situation here has become unbearable.
10: And there is another, more permanent division. Beyond the temporary yellow line, even deeper into Palestinian territory, analysis by Sky's data and forensics team shows that Israel has been building berms, mounds of earth, to further separate the territory. The Israeli military told us the IDF's defensive posture in the area includes a security zone, a physical barrier, intelligence capabilities, technological means, and operational activity by IDF troops. These measures are intended to prevent infiltrations and hostile activity, and to protect both the troops and surrounding communities. When Hamas said it would disarm last week, it was hailed as a breakthrough. But it will only do so if Israel withdraws. And Israel says it will not pull out until Hamas disarms. The ceasefire is a stalemate.
15: Nothing has changed since the ceasefire was announced, because nothing has changed on the ground. The blockade remains the same. Supplies have stopped. Everything has stopped. Targeted killings continue, and there is still gunfire. Nothing has changed.
10: And there is little to suggest that it will soon. However positive the negotiations, however historic the breakthroughs, Gaza is caught in a loop, stuck in time. Tom Cheshire, Sky News, Jerusalem.
16: And scan that QR code that you see on screen now and you can watch the latest edition of Sky News Explains. It's an episode all about ceasefires and why they don't seem to be working. I'm trying to bring you a line of breaking news that's come into us from Police Scotland, who is saying that they have now been able to trace an individual called Cliff Lyons-Dobby. They say they are pleased to confirm that Cliff Lyons-Dobby has now been traced, and they thank everyone who shared the appeal. Cliff Lyons-Dobby absconded while he was being escorted on community leave in Perth on the 7th of August. He had been detained in secure units in Scotland since 1990 after the rape of a 10-year-old girl in Glasgow. And Police Scotland say that he absconded on the 7th of August, but now say that he has been located. And as I say, so they're pleased to report that he has now been apprehended and is back in police custody. Right, now to Ukraine. And three people, including a child, are said to have been killed following strikes by Russia on Kyiv. A local official said that three locations were hit and fires have been reported in at least two areas. Three other people are said to have been injured. Spain's imposed border controls on people arriving from Italy for an entire month. It's in retaliation to Italy introducing similar measures a week ago after more than 70,000 people crossed the border from Morocco into the Spanish enclave of Ceuta. Hunter Biden, the son of former US President Joe Biden, says receiving a presidential pardon from his father wasn't a good choice for America nor for his father's legacy. The pardon covered Hunter's gun conviction as well as a tax case, cases he'd pled guilty to. He also said his father's cancer had spread and that it is painful and debilitating. Now, the amount of wasted medicine thrown away in England in just a year could fill 75 swimming pools and costs the NHS at least £480 million a year. Let's bring in our correspondent, Oliver Whitfield-Mirchich, for a bit more on this. Ollie, good to have you with us. So where do those stats come from? Well, how big is that problem? It sounds pretty large.
17: So the stats come from the National Pharmacists Association, and they put in freedom of information requests with all of the local integrated care boards across England. And they found out that there was around 3,400 tonnes of medicine wastage in the years 2024 to 2025. It's quite a big amount. It's roughly equivalent to about 560 African elephants, full size, to give you a sort of scale of how much we're talking about in terms of weight. But that half a billion pound price tags, not only from the medicines that are being lost, but also because when patients are taking back their medicines to pharmacists, the pharmacists can't just throw them in the bin, because if they ended up in landfill, they could then degrade and enter into the water supply, which would be dangerous for the general public. Mm-hmm. They've got to be disposed in specialist ways, which is obviously quite expensive. This is Dr. Leila Hambek from the Independent Pharmacists Association, and she's explaining the types of scenarios that they're seeing.
18: And we're seeing sometimes bags and bags of returned medicines coming to us, unused medicines coming to us. So it's a lot of waste for the NHS. It's important to know that when a medicine leaves community pharmacy, that medicine cannot be reused again. So when doctor surgeries, for example, in some parts of the country prescribe too many medicines for a patient and that medicine is not used, we cannot use it for anybody else. So it goes to waste.
16: So what's the idea? What should be done to try and reduce this amount of waste?
17: So the National Pharmacists Association is saying that people shouldn't over-order things when they're coming up to getting a repeat prescription. On the prescription sheet that you get, if you don't need all of the things, don't tick every box. Go back through your medicine cabinets and make sure that you've got ample supplies. Sometimes people are tempted to get an extra box just in case or make sure that they've got some if they're going away on holiday. Mm-hmm. But those costs can quickly add up. And there are also calls for people who are on repeat prescriptions to have extra checks with pharmacists so they can make sure that what they're being prescribed is still needed, because sometimes people have got multiple conditions, then they don't need treatment for one of those conditions. But because they're on a repeat prescription, the prescriptions keep on coming.
19: Yep.
17: We have heard from NHS England. They have had this to say. The NHS has taken action to ensure people can better manage their prescriptions on their mobile phones through the NHS app, including repeat prescriptions. It goes on to say, we know there's more to do, which is why several local NHS services are running campaigns to reduce medicines waste.
16: Yeah, well, you can see why the NHS would want to try and make sure that medicine is not being wasted at a time when there's not much money going around.
17: Yeah, and at a time when the NHS budget keeps on going up, it's something that the NHS needs to be trying to get control of, because the more money you can save here means the more that you can put into frontline services or indeed other services elsewhere in the NHS.
16: Well, I appreciate the reporting as always. Thanks so much. All right, we'll stay with us here on Mornings, because with half of England and Wales in drought, we're going to look more at the impact on rivers as well as businesses.

0: why it hasn't been stopped.
1: Well, thanks for staying with us. New heat alerts are coming into force today as the UK prepares for the fifth heat wave of the year. Now, half of England and Wales are already in drought, with some places having not seen rain for more than 50 days. Our correspondent Shimon Freeman-Powell is taking a trip down the River Wye and spoken to businesses that rely upon it.
2: A natural border cutting through the country, flowing past our homes, supporting life along the way and giving us somewhere to escape.
3: But if our rivers could talk, what would they be telling us?
4: We confine our rivers. We put flood banks up. We treat them like a sewer.
5: If we were still taking water out of the river along with every other farmer who needs to irrigate, then there would be nothing left in here. You wouldn't even get your ankles wet.
6: The highest I've recorded so far this year is 27, which is basically swimming pool temperature, you know.
3: I'm travelling the River Wye to find out what happens when one of Britain's most iconic rivers starts to run dry.
7: I'm slightly concerned, yeah. Unfortunately, we can't control the weather, so the sun has obviously dried up the river a little bit, lowered it in its heights. So, yeah, we do rely on the water levels. That is a big part of our the importance of our activity.
2: England received just 7% of its average rainfall in July, leaving half the country in drought. 78% of rivers are below normal levels, whilst one in six are exceptionally low for this time of the year.
3: You can see here, this is where the water would usually get to, and it shows you just how much the water levels have dropped. Now, that is common during summer seasons, but not this much. And some parts of this river are recording 0 centimetres.
6: I've never seen it this bad. This is the lowest I've ever seen it.
2: It's peak fishing season, but this stretch of water is currently closed.
8: And what's that, 22.4?
2: Until the water cools down, anglers will be turned away.
8: We've got a duty of care of our fish welfare. Okay, so our fish, then, if these waters are that low, they're automatically going to go to the fast part of the river. If we open this up to the anglers, once they've caught the fish and then brought it back in safely and released it again, it will probably die because it's already stressed out. So that's why we shut this river down.
2: Low levels also exaggerate existing problems like pollution.
4: If I was a canoeist or a fisherman, I wouldn't want to fall in the river. You could end up with a very dodgy tummy.
2: These algal blooms, a visible sign of declining river health.
4: What you can see now is some of the lowest flows I think I've ever seen. That means that any pollutants in the river are more concentrated, the water temperature is raised off the scale. So that combination of nutrient concentration, low flow, high temperature is really damaging. The second way it's affecting humans is that there's a moratorium on building new homes in part of the Lugg catchment because the river simply can't take any more nutrient from those houses. So we have to find ways of fixing the river before we can fix more homes for people.
3: It's not just hot summers that are causing problems, it's wet winters too. Each year, this river bursts its banks, but now there's not enough water to feed the farms that rely on it.
5: It's bone dry. It's been weeks since we had any significant rainfall, and not being able to get the water from my usual sources, like the river, just means that we just have to look at alternatives to try to get any water on them at all.
2: Pumping water from the local river means Ben can cover around 30 rows of crop at a time. This process, though, restricts him to 3 or 4, and his vegetables are suffering.
5: If we weren't doing this, the lettuce that we've got under those nets, the last batch that we planted, they'd be dead by now. And so this is just hopefully keeping them going until we can have some decent rainfall. So you can see there where the floods quite often come up to.
2: Can cover around 30 rows of crop at a time. This process, though, restricts him to 3 or 4, and his vegetables are suffering.
5: If we weren't doing this, the lettuce that we've got under those nets, the last batch that we planted, they'd be dead by now. And so this is just hopefully keeping them going until we can have some decent rainfall.
0: So you can see there where the floods quite often come up to.
2: Those who rely on these waters say these extremes are the worry. Perhaps the river is warning all of us that the changing climate has the potential to change our habits and limit our access. Siobhan Freeman-Powell, Sky News.
1: I'm pleased to say Jackie is with us because we're going to be looking in a bit more detail at some of the stuff that Gianni Infantino's facing.
9: Yes, well, we've been talking about it all week, and it's a story that's not finished, not by a long stretch. We're going to be joined by football writer Henry Winter to discuss possible English boycotts over the Gianni Infantino saga. Stay tuned.
5: The lettuce that we've got under those nets, the last batch that we planted, they'd be dead by now. And so this is just hopefully keeping them going until we can have some decent rainfall.
0: So you can see there where the floods quite often come up to.
2: Those who rely on these waters say these extremes are the worry. Perhaps the river is warning all of us that the changing climate has the potential to change our habits and limit our access. Siobhan Freeman-Powell, Sky News.
1: I'm pleased to say Jackie is with us because we're going to be looking in a bit more detail at some of the stuff that Gianni Infantino's facing.
9: Yes, well, we've been talking about it all week, and it's a story that's not finished, not by a long stretch. We're going to be joined by football writer Henry Winter to discuss possible English boycotts over the Gianni Infantino saga. Stay tuned.

0: Well, thanks for staying with us. And of course, Jackie is still with us because our top story today is Gianni Infantino and the pressure that he is facing.
1: Yeah, and just more aggravation, I suppose, today. A big, big report, front page of the Telegraph. The story is this, that while he was General Secretary of UEFA, UEFA paid off an alleged mistress a six-figure sum. The story is they had a relationship. He denies all the allegations, and things came to a head when the then president, Michel Platini, found out about it, and the employee was given a sum of money to leave. This is all denied by FIFA, by Gianni Infantino. Let's speak to the football writer Henry Winter about this. And Henry, it's a pretty big splash on the front of the Telegraph. Lots of writers have clearly been working on it. It's, you know, it's more aggravation, it's more pressure for Gianni Infantino. But what does it actually mean for him, this story?
2: Well, as you say, it's pressure, it's aggravation, it's increased scrutiny. The Telegraph, five of their main reporters writing on this, news reporters, sports reporters. And as you say, Infantino via FIFA strongly denies the allegations. I mean, it's a pretty emphatic statement back from him. But it's just the constant scrutiny, the sort of the drip element, even if it's all denied, it just shows that he is in the crosshairs. And it's just, you know, there's so many issues around this, but this looks like it's got personal. But as we say, he strongly denies all the allegations.
0: He does, Henry. Morning to you. Look, it seems as if from those that have sort of put their head above the parapet and said whether or not they want him to stay or want him to go, he's actually got bit more support of people who are wanting to stay in position at the moment. Last week, he told people after that meeting in Morocco to kind of back off, back down. So he almost seems at this stage as if he's clinging on and he's as strong as he's going to be.
2: Yeah, but this is quite personal. But as you say, there is a heartland of support for Gianni Infantino out there as FIFA president. Clearly in Africa, we've seen CAF, the African Federation, supporting him. Elements of the AFC, the Asian Confederation, they're supporting him. I mean, it's no surprise that Argentina absolutely came out and backed him. We would expect the Argentinians to do that against Europe. And maybe because they're hoping that 2030, the next World Cup, will be expanded to 64 teams. And they'll be able to host more games. But, you know, the clock really is ticking, not just for him, but for football generally, because there are 500 athletes, young women, who are preparing all over Europe for the FIFA Under-21 World Cup, which starts in Poland in 4 weeks' time. And there could easily be a boycott for that. UEFA could say, well, we're not going to host it. We'll have to tell the Polish FA you're not going to host it. And withdrawing teams like England, who play their first game on September the 5th against Canada. Mark Carney, obviously the Prime Minister of Canada, big critic of Infantino. Andy Burnham, the Prime Minister of the UK, big critic of Infantino as well. I mean, there's going to be some fairly lively chats at halftime between those two FAs and FIFA if the tournament does go ahead. But your heart goes out to these athletes who are preparing hard in the sun. You know, the English team are out in Portugal. So there's very much a human element to this as well. And that is where a decision has to be made on Infantino's future before then.
1: But he won't care about that, will he? This is UEFA putting out a very, very big threat that they're going to pull out of all FIFA competitions. FIFA can just sit it out. Have UEFA overplayed their hand here by making this threat? They've kind of got to go through with it now, don't they?
2: Yeah, but I mean, talking to people at UEFA, they are going to go through with it. And it's just really unfortunate that it's this tournament that's going to be hit first. But, you know, as you know, Jackie and Kamali, you know the fixture schedule well. It's relentless. The Lionesses, the senior England women's team, you know, they've got World Cup qualifiers starting in October. So the pressure will be huge.
1: So what does that mean? So, Henry, what does that mean? If they say we're not going to play that, and it's against Greece, who also come under UEFA, we're not going to play it. What does that mean for them in the World Cup?
2: They don't play it. And Infantino will absolutely have to back down because there'll be so much commercial and broadcasting pressure on him to go. If he's seen as the stumbling block, which most people think that he is, for football moving on, for addressing this divisive civil war that's going on in football, which has been triggered by him with this plan. And also, as you've been reporting extensively over the last 18 months, elements of of other offences, want to call them that, that he's been involved in, whether it was parachuting Lionel Messi's into Milan, into the Club World Cup, Cristiano Ronaldo's suspension being revoked so he could start the World Cup. You know, there's quite a totting up process that's going on here. It's not simply about his invitation, pretty much while he was in America, to some of Donald Trump's relatives to invest in football and make a profit out of it. So look, there are many elements to this. And ultimately, people within FIFA, whether it's the 37 members of the FIFA Council, will actually go, honestly, to move on, you have to be moved on, Mr. Infantino.
1: Can I just ask you where you think, Henry, we stand on this in terms of the process? Because he had his management meeting the other day in Morocco, but it was just a select few of people that he could perhaps manage, and the ones he couldn't were not invited. Do you think there will be enough votes to trigger a vote of no confidence, either in the FIFA Council or going to all 211 nations? Where do you think he stands on the numbers? Where do you think we stand on the timing of it?
2: Well, I mean, it has to be the FIFA Council first and foremost, and they only need 19 votes. They've got the 9 from UEFA, you assume would all vote. You've got 5 from CONCACAF. They would only need, my maths are terrible, they'd only need 5 more to trigger no confidence and ease him out. So it really has to come from them. But the fact, Jackie, very quickly, is that you say that not every member of the management team was actually out there in Rabat, Morocco, for this crisis meeting, shows the level of dissent within FIFA itself towards the president.
0: It's another extraordinary moment. Henry, we really appreciate you
1: what
0: joining
1: a mess.
0: Us well again.
1: Yeah, what a mess.
0: Thanks, Henry. Enjoy the rest of your weekend. We'll speak again really soon. I think
1: thanks, Henry.
0: That point that Henry made about the fact that, you know, if these games aren't played, that, you know, England-Greece game in the qualifier, the commercial implications of that are huge. And it comes back to the money, doesn't it? Because, of course, Infantino wanted to do this because of the money he thought he was going to make for FIFA. This boycott is going to strip some of that money away, and maybe that will be the thing that actually causes there to be a change. You don't look convinced.
1: Well, I just think, you know, it's women's football in the firing line, first of all, with, you know, several tournaments coming thick and fast at the end of this year, and they're the ones that will suffer. And actually, it's women's football that need the profile and the money and 100%. The sponsorship the most from international games, and they're the ones who won't get it because there will be a boycott. So I don't know what is going to force FIFA's hand on this, because it feels a bit like a stalemate.
0: That's an extraordinary moment for football.
1: Should we have a look at the rest of the sport?
0: Go on then.
1: Okay, let's do it.

0: One big cut. Please do it. Camera sync. Thank you.
1: An interesting weekend ahead for Dimitar Berbatov. Manchester United reportedly interested.
2: Nobody's knowing what's going to happen in the future.
3: Over my dead body, you won't leave Spurs.
4: 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Am I going to miss my moment?
5: Dimitar's our next target for you, Mr. Levy.
6: We'll meet a better one for you.
1: Tottenham have reported them to the Premier League for tapping up Dimitar Berbatov.
5: I didn't feel that we'd done anything that was untoward, really.
4: Exhausting process. Mentally, it's not good for your mind.
7: The time is ticking on the final day of this transfer window. Is Dimitar Berbatov going to Manchester United?
4: Sir Alex is waiting for us. I'm starstruck. Then I find out that City are coming in with the offer.
8: The noisy neighbours would have been absolutely the noisiest ever.
4: And I'm like, no, just one club here, we'll go for United.
5: Daniel, I think, didn't do himself any favours.
4: And I took the phone and like, Daniel, please, we had a deal, I'm staying here, bam.
9: A difficult move has finally only completed just 20 minutes before the deadline.
4: Oh my God, it's done.
1: Dimitar Berbatov comes with a hefty price tag, but also an excellent reputation and an impressive scoring record.
2: What can I say? From year to year, Tottenham got better and better, and I hope when I come here, next year we can play in Champions League.
10: Let's take you back to your time in Germany. How difficult was that decision to leave there?
4: I was so used with the city, with the fans, with the people, playing good football, great football. But part of life and development of an athlete is that at one point probably he's going to be thinking, is there more? So the moment I start to think about this was the moment then for me it was clear that at one point maybe I needed to make my next step.
3: My family was married to German people. I played in Bayern Munich, so I followed all these clubs and I knew that Berbatov was the most talented striker there.
4: It was rumors here and there. My manager was trying to tell me from time to time. So the moment when my agent came in and said, now we have a very serious interest from Spurs, then I was like, all right.
2: Martino, the coach, is very good. He said, I know you, you can do well here.
3: When you are at Spurs and you want a player like Berbatov, is it possible for a club like Spurs to get Berbatov? And he knew that I knew him. I said, you will be a revelation here in this league.
4: I think over the phone it was maybe a short conversation trying to tell me that I'm his guy for the number 9. He showed the desire that he wants to have me in Spurs.
3: If you had a conversation with Daniel Levy 1 hour before he spoke to me, he wouldn't have promised him the world. He needed to be convinced.
4: Meeting Martino for the first time, that was also a very special moment for me. As I was walking through the corridors of White Hart Lane, going to his office to meet him, and I'm thinking to myself, what do I say now? How do I look? Do I look good? The coach, the boss, blah, blah. And then I'm going to the office and I see him on his chair like this, and he's like, Berba, my boy, you know. And I'm like, oh my God, it's the godfather here.
10: Did it take you a while to settle in at Tottenham?
4: Of course.
11: When he first came, and he'll tell you this himself, he was a bit strange. And I was always the lad that would meet people when he first came. And Berber was the one, trying to get him in.

0: you make of that?
1: It shows how good of a connection we had in our time.
2: Appreciate that, Jackie. Thank you very much. We'll see you again. No, I won't see you tomorrow. You're off tomorrow, aren't you?
3: But
2: you'll
3: no, be back later. I'm off tomorrow. I'll be enjoying that sunshine that you've been telling us about all morning.
2: Lucky you. Thanks anyway. All right, stay with us here. We're going to go to Edinburgh as it's underway, the Fringe Festival, and look at some of the acts and how they're dealing with there being a new Prime Minister.

0: Emirates now and a look at what may prove to be quite a major moment in politics there this week. Abdel El Sayed won the Democratic Senate primary in Michigan, which was seen as a huge victory for the left of the Democratic Party. He saw off a heavily backed establishment candidate. Now, if he wins the general election in November, he would become America's first Muslim senator. Our US correspondent James Matthews has more.
1: This is one of the stories of the US midterm elections, the direction of the Democratic Party. Abdel El Sayed is the left-wing poster boy chosen by Democrats to run for the Senate in Michigan. He's progressive, a candidate who took on the party establishment and won. It reflects a Democratic Party divided, struggling for unity, struggling for a coherent message ahead of midterms and, of course, the presidential election in 2028. Donald Trump, he's calling this communism. He says he's happy with the result, says that Abdel El Sayed is full of it, although he used a stronger word than that. I put that to Abdel El Sayed.
2: I'm from Sky News in the UK.
3: Yeah,
2: nice to meet you. James Matthews.
3: Right now.
2: Very, very quick, one question.
3: Not doing
2: Donald Trump says that you're... Donald Trump

0: Trump seems to think you're a gift for the Republican Party. What do you say to that?
1: Good to meet you.
0: Abdul, Donald Trump seems to think you're a gift to the Republican Party. What do you say to that?
1: I'm a gift to the state of Michigan, God willing, and hope to win this election.
0: And he says, if you pardon the language, you're full of s***. What do you say to that?
1: At least I don't let mine go in the middle of the Oval Office.
0: If he goes on to win the Senate race in November's midterm elections, El-Sayed would be America's first Muslim senator. He campaigned on universal health care, abolishing ICE immigration, taking big money out of politics. Israel-Gaza, that was a big issue here. It splits Democrats between younger pro-Palestinians and the old guard that leans Israel. It put a lot of money behind El-Sayed's rival, who was more centrist in her politics. There's a buzz around El-Sayed. There's no doubt about that. The party has taken a left turn. Democrats' challenge is in deciding what party it wants to be.
2: James Matthews reporting there. Finally this morning, the Edinburgh Fringe is underway. Our arts and entertainment correspondent Katie Spencer has been speaking to the comedians there about how the new Prime Minister has impacted their shows.
3: I'm burning through the sky, yeah, I'm coming for Keir with me Manchesterism, that's right.
4: That's right! He's travelling at the speed of the tide.
5: Once again, it's been all change at number 10.
6: Stop us now, you may be on the red line, but we're having a ball.
5: And here on the ground at the Edinburgh Fringe, comedians are doing what they've been forced into as a full-time job in recent years, emergency rewrites, because politics refuses to stay still long enough to become a punchline. But Andy Burnham is proving a bit of a gift to comedians this year.
7: Andy Burnham has been the biggest gift for my comedy since Donald Trump.
8: A lot of it's in the mouth. He'll talk really sort of in punctuation, you know what I mean? He really extenuates words like that.
5: Learnt any Andy Burnham impressions?
9: I'm not Matt Ford.
7: He asks himself questions a lot, doesn't he? You know, I think we need to open up the Edinburgh Festival, don't we? And, you know, have more shows. And I think that would be a good thing, wouldn't it?
10: Have I tried to master an Andy Burnham impression? I'm not much of an impressionist. In terms of accents, my northern accent sounds like this accent. And my Scottish accent sounds like this accent, Welsh accent like this accent.
5: We got enough going on in American politics, and so my brain is full.
11: But no, yeah, I'm just not political at all. There's like the most political would be like a whimsical goose.
10: I mean, I can do Andy Burnham in that I am a middle-aged man with brown hair, and I occasionally make ill-advised sartorial choices.
7: Would Andy Burnham be good at stand-up?
9: I don't know if he'd be any good at ventriloquism, insert satirical joke about puppets and government and all of that and hands up somewhere and, you know.
7: I'd struggle with seeing any politicians be good at stand-up.
11: He'd be the best, but I don't think that would particularly mean that he would be good.
7: I think you've got to be a bit of a loser like me to be funny.
9: With maybe the best out of a bad bunch, you know.
12: While four prime ministers in the past 5 years has at least provided Edinburgh audiences with plenty to laugh about, let's just hope the next political plot twist waits until after the Fringe has finished.
13: I do.
12: Katie Spencer, Sky News.
2: Right, just time for the weather.
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2: Temperatures are going to rise over the weekend with the potential for the low 30s by Sunday. Monday, fresher before it gets hot in the middle of the week yet again. This morning, northwest southeast split. Scotland cloudy, the south sunnier. In the north, it's going to have a bit of wind as well. 50 mile an hour gusts. England, Wales will be clear with sunny spells.
16: All Clear Travel Insurance proudly sponsors Sky News Weather.

This is Sky News Today. It is 10 o'clock. I'm Samantha Washington with your headlines. Infantino, under pressure, FIFA's boss denies UEFA paid off an alleged lover while he was general secretary of the European football body. Counter-terror police investigating the murder of Anne Widdecombe reopen an attempted burglary probe at an address Sky News understands is linked to Nigel Farage. Bombs continue to fall in Gaza despite a ceasefire being in place. We'll hear from locals about what life is like there under continued bombardment. We take a trip down the dwindling River Wye to see the impact of the ongoing drought as a fifth heatwave is forecast for parts of the UK. And the Edinburgh Fringe is back with a new Prime Minister providing comedians plenty of fresh content for their shows.

0: A very good morning and thank you for joining us here on Sky News. Now, after a torrid fortnight indeed for FIFA boss Gianni Infantino, he's facing fresh controversy today. That's with claims that his alleged lover was paid off by UEFA while he was its general secretary. The Daily Telegraph reports that the woman received a six-figure sum from European football's governing body. That's after the alleged relationship with Mr. Infantino. Now, he, we should say, strongly denies those claims. Now, Jackie is in the newsroom for us with more on this. Hello, Jackie. It's been a sort of rich vein of material for us to report on, hasn't it? The last 2 weeks, this drip, drip, drip, seemingly tarnishing the reputation of Gianni Infantino. He denies this latest set of allegations, but just how damaging do you think it is?
1: Well, it's now becoming quite personal, isn't it? It's you know, it's his personal life. And it is quite damaging because it's sort of, you know, it's his personal reputation. You know, when he was general secretary at UEFA, and bear in mind he's been at FIFA since 2016, so it is quite a while ago. The Telegraph say he had this affair and the mistress was paid off in a six-figure sum. It all came to a head when Michel Platini found out about it, and it almost cost him his career. And he denies it, of course. This is a statement that UEFA made, though, first of all, to Sky News. We're aware of the allegations and can confirm a departure payment was made to the individual in question, coupled with the payment of fees for an MBA course at a local business school. The payment was in line with the regulations that existed for departing staff at the time. Now, a FIFA spokesperson has also reacted to these claims, telling Sky, FIFA President Gianni Infantino strongly denies these allegations and they are categorically untrue. No employee at UEFA and FIFA has ever raised a complaint regarding Mr. Infantino's behaviour because there never was an incident where he was involved. So it's been a very, very tricky, as you said, week and a bit, really, for Gianni Infantino. Now, there was a management meeting in Morocco called by him the other day for some of his employees. And I want to stress some of his employees because plenty of them weren't there. They weren't invited. So it sort of appears as if he's invited the ones that he could get on board, could get on his side. And it seemed like everybody had made friends and everything was fine afterwards. And he was pictured with the Secretary General watching a women's football match, laughing and joking as if nothing had happened. But behind the scenes, he must be quite worried about his job. Having said that, plenty of countries have come out in backing of Gianni Infantino. CAF, all of the African nations, their confederation, they all back him. Mexico came out and backed him. Argentina came out and backed him. And yesterday he was in Colombia at the inauguration of the new Colombian president, not the president of the Colombian FA, the Colombian president. Those are the circles that he mixes in and they have backed him. So he is not going to walk away from this job willingly. He is a president and is treated almost like the president of a country, and that sort of power and being fated the way he is fated around the world is very difficult to walk away from.
0: But Jackie, given that it has been a couple of weeks now of all of these allegations that seem to keep coming thick and fast, how is it going to end, do you think?
1: Well, who knows? It's all about numbers. It's a numbers game for him from now on in. It's possible that the FIFA Council, if they can get 19 votes of the 37 votes on that FIFA Council, if they can get 19 votes against him, they could start a vote of no confidence. But where are those 19 votes going to come from? UEFA, we know, would like him out. And they said, we will boycott all of FIFA's events until we are satisfied that this whole debacle of trying to sell off at portions of the World Cup will not happen again. So we know that UEFA don't want him in charge. But CONMEBOL, the South American countries, have backed him. CONCACAF, the American and Central American countries, apart from Mexico, with UEFA. It's just quite confusing. the numbers involved. Are there enough people who want him out to be able to start a vote of no confidence? And that is the question. And I think that's possibly what might be happening behind the scenes right now.
0: All right. Thank you, Jackie, as ever, keeping us up to date on all the twists and turns of that story. Now, Sky News understands that counter-terrorism police investigating the death of Anne Widdecombe have reopened an inquiry into an attempted burglary at a property that's linked to Nigel Farage. Police investigated the incident at a London address in April last year. No arrests were made and the case was then closed. Our political correspondent, Ali Fortescue, has more on this story.
2: It's 1 month since Anne Widdecombe was found dead at her home in Devon, and we have an update now from counter-terror police. So as part of the murder investigation into her death, they are reopening an old investigation from before she died, more than a year before she died, in April 2025, into an attempted burglary in the Greater London area. Now, at the time, that case was closed pending any new lines of investigation. No one was arrested, but we now have this statement from a woman called Vicky Evans, Senior National Coordinator at Counterterror Police, and she has said they've identified a new line of inquiry which may have been relevant, and that is to that original attempted burglary case, and that is being looked at as part of the investigation into the murder of Anne Widdecombe. We know, of course, that a 28-year-old man from Rotherham in South Yorkshire called Joshua Kerry was charged on suspicion of her murder. Prosecutors said that he went to her house. He was there for no more than 2 minutes. They say that she was hit on the head with a hammer 21 times and found dead by her gardener the next day. She, of course, is someone who has been so prominent in so many different parties on the right of British politics. We heard tributes from across the House after she died. She started, of course, as a Conservative minister, then an MEP in the Brexit Party, and then latterly a spokeswoman for Reform UK. Her death was a month ago today. We now have this new information. Officers reopening an investigation into an incident, an attempted burglary that happened in April 2025.
0: Now, Spain has imposed border controls on travellers who are arriving from Italy for a month. That is in retaliation to Italy reintroducing similar measures a week ago after more than 70,000 migrants crossed the border from Morocco into the tiny Spanish enclave of Ceuta. Well, Sky's Oliver Whitfield-Miocic joins us now from the newsroom. Morning, Ollie. This is an escalating row between normally allied countries.
3: Yeah, that's right. And these tit-for-tat retaliations that we're seeing between both Rome and Madrid shows just how fraught sometimes the issue of migration can be to EU member states. Now, ever since those 72,000 migrants crossed over from Morocco to that tiny Spanish enclave, there had been fears from Italy that it could lead to people using the European Union's border-free travel area known as Schengen to bypass controls. They'd essentially be able to go to mainland Spain, get a flight, go to Italy, or get a boat and go to Italy, and then they'd be able to take up residence in Italy. That was certainly not the view of the Spanish government, who had asked the Italian government not to impose its border controls. But the Italian interior minister had said that he wasn't going to bow down to demands from Madrid. And so as a result, Spain has introduced as of midnight the total checks and balances on all travellers coming in to mainland Spain through Italian airports and through Italian seaports. Now, that differs to the checks that are happening in Italy, where it's only non-EU nationals that are having spot checks taking place. But clearly, this is something that is going to potentially cause delays. I'm sure that's the fear for the Italian authorities. Remember, August is the time when Italy pretty much en masse goes on its month-long holiday, the vast majority of the country taking a lot of that month off to go on holiday. And the fear is that by bringing in these border controls that will go on for a month in Spain, only 15 days in Italy, it could lead to some travel disruption for air travellers at this very, very busy period.
0: All right, Ollie, thank you very much indeed. Well, it's already been a record-breaking summer for heat, and the Met Office says that a fifth heat wave is...
3: In Italy, where it's only non-EU nationals that are having spot checks taking place. But clearly, this is something that is going to potentially cause delays. I'm sure that's the fear for the Italian authorities. Remember, August is the time when Italy, pretty much en masse, goes on its month-long holiday, the vast majority of the country taking a lot of that month off to go on holiday. And the fear is that by bringing in these border controls that will go on for a month in Spain, only 15 days in Italy, it could lead to some travel disruption for air travellers at this very, very busy period.
0: All right, Ollie, thank you very much indeed. Well, it's already been a record-breaking summer for heat, and the Met Office says that a fifth heat wave is expected in some parts of the UK next week. Parts of southern England could see temperatures of up to 36 degrees Celsius, with a yellow heat health alert in place until Tuesday evening. Now, the lack of rain has left many rivers with low water levels. Our correspondent, Siobhan Freeman-Powell, has taken a trip down the River Wye, and there she spoke to some of the businesses that are feeling the impact.
4: A natural border cutting through the country, flowing past our homes, supporting life along the way and giving us somewhere to escape.
5: But if our rivers could talk, what would they be telling us?
6: We confine our rivers, we put flood banks up, we treat them like a sewer.
7: If we were still taking water out of the river along with every other farmer who needs to irrigate, then there would be nothing left in here. You wouldn't even get your ankles wet.
8: The highest I've recorded so far this year is 27, which is basically swimming pool temperature, you know.
5: I'm travelling the River Wye to find out what happens when one of Britain's most iconic rivers starts to run dry.
6: I'm slightly concerned, yeah. Unfortunately, we can't control the weather. So the sun has obviously dried up the river a little bit, lowered it in its heights. So, yeah, we do rely on the water levels. That is a big part of our sort of that, the importance of our activity.
4: England received just 7% of its average rainfall in July, leaving half the country in drought. 78% of rivers are below normal levels, whilst one in six are exceptionally low for this time of the year.
5: You can see here, this is where the water would usually get to, and it shows you just how much the water levels have dropped. Now, that is common during summer seasons, but not this much. And some parts of this river are recording 0 centimetres.
8: I've never seen it this bad. This is the lowest I've ever seen it.
4: It's peak fishing season, but this stretch of water is currently closed.
9: And what's that, 22.4?
4: Until the water cools down, anglers will be turned away.
9: We've got a duty of care of our fish welfare. Okay, so our fish then, if these waters are that low, they're automatically going to go to the fast part of the river. If we open this up to the anglers, once they've caught the fish and then brought it back in safely and released it again, it will probably die because it's already stressed out. So that's why we shut this river down.
4: Low levels also exaggerate existing problems like pollution.
6: If I was a canoeist or a fisherman, I wouldn't want to fall in the river. You could end up with a very dodgy tummy.
4: These algal blooms, a visible sign of declining river health.
6: What you can see now is some of the lowest flows I think I've ever seen. That means that any pollutants in the river are more concentrated, the water temperature is raised off the scale. So that combination of nutrient concentration, low flow, high temperature is really damaging. The second way it's affecting humans is that there's a moratorium on building new homes in part of the Lugg catchment because the river simply can't take any more nutrient from those houses. So we have to find ways of fixing the river before we can fix more homes for people.
5: It's not just hot summers that are causing problems, it's wet winters too. Each year, this river bursts its banks, but now there's not enough water to feed the farms that rely on it.
7: It's bone dry. It's been weeks since we had any significant rainfall, and not being able to get the water from our usual sources, like the river, just means that we just have to look at alternatives to try to get any water on them at all.
4: Pumping water from the local river means Ben can cover around 30 rows of crop at a time. This process, though, restricts him to 3 or 4, and his vegetables are suffering.
7: If we weren't doing this, the lettuce that we've got under those nets, the last batch that we planted, they'd be dead by now. And so this is just hopefully keeping them going until we can have some decent rainfall. So you can see there where the floods quite often come up to.
4: Those who rely on these waters say these extremes are the worry. Perhaps the river is warning all of us that the changing climate has the potential to change our habits and limit our access. Shimon Freeman-Powell, Sky News.
0: Two metropolitan police officers are being investigated by the police watchdog over concerns that they failed to appropriately deal with a man who went on to murder two women. 40-year-old Simon Levy was yesterday found guilty of the murder of Carmenza Valencia Trajalo and Cheryl Wilkins, as well as the rape of a third woman. All three crimes were committed while he was on bail for 10 sexual assaults that he carried out on trains in London. Our correspondent, Barnaby Papadopoulos, reports a warning it does contain distressing content.
10: This was the last time Cheryl Wilkins would be seen alive. The man who murdered her was a prolific sex offender and one known to the authorities. In 2021, Simon Levy was convicted for a series of sexual assaults dating back to 2018.
11: Okay, you're under arrest on suspicion of murder, okay? See that?
10: And in the months before Cheryl's murder, the police, CPS and courts all missed opportunities to stop him. A series of errors which could have contributed to her murder. In 2024, he was arrested for sexually assaulting women on trains, but police errors delayed charging him. The following January, he raped a woman in a Tottenham car park, but police initially did not pursue the case. 4 months later, he was arrested for the murder of a 53-year-old woman, Carmenza Valencia Trulijo, after his DNA was found on her body.
12: We don't know, we just went up the stairs and then there was someone laying on the stairs. We think this person is dead, to be honest.
10: At the time, police said they had insufficient evidence to charge him. Whilst on bail, he carried out further attacks. Prosecutors admitted they failed to provide courts with key information about the danger he posed to women. He was finally remanded into custody after his arrest for Cheryl Wilkins' murder in September 2025.
13: From what we know about the extent of failings and the fact that he could have been stopped much earlier, so it is a devastating outcome, and it is, you know, just shows, I think, really what a terrible state our criminal justice system is in.
10: The Independent Office for Police Conduct have now launched an investigation after the Metropolitan Police referred itself to it.
14: We need to understand better what could have been done better, if at all, to offend and manage Simon Levy in such a way as we could have protected the public from the harm that he posed.
10: The Crown Prosecution Service is carrying out an internal review into its handling of Levy and said its actions had fallen short of the standards expected. Meanwhile, police are suggesting that there could be more victims out there.
15: Although we are proud of the work that has gone into securing this verdict, we remain relentless in pursuing offenders who perpetrate violence against women and girls. And we are appealing to anyone who has yet to report offences relating to Levy to come forward.
10: Members of the victims' families burst into tears as the guilty verdicts were read out. For them, a measure of justice, even as police and prosecutors face serious questions. How was such a prolific offender left free to commit such horrendous crimes, despite being monitored by the authorities? Barnaby Papadopoulos, Sky News.
0: Also today, new data reveals how many medicines are being wasted in England. The National Pharmacy Association estimates that 3,400 tonnes of partially used medicines were thrown away last year. That is enough, just so you can visualise it, to fill 75 swimming pools. It has warned that wasted medicines could be costing the NHS £480 million a year.
16: And we're seeing sometimes bags and bags of returned medicines coming to us, unused medicines coming to us. So it's a lot of waste for the NHS. It's important to know that when a medicine leaves community pharmacy, that medicine cannot be reused again. So when doctor surgeries, for example, in some parts of the country prescribe too many medicines for a patient and that medicine is not used, we cannot use it for anybody else. So it goes to waste.
0: Now, it's been just over a week since Donald Trump announced the complete disarmament of Hamas. The US-led Board of Peace announced details of the next phase of the ceasefire plan. But 9 days later, bombs are still falling on Gaza. Sky's Tom Cheshire reports now on the reality of life in the Strip.
17: Friday night in Gaza, the 31st of July. Only hours before, the US had announced plans for the second phase of the ceasefire, calling it a historic breakthrough. Here in Nusayrat, they're running to the site of another Israeli airstrike. The air is thick with the dust and the debris of the explosion. The ceasefire was agreed last October, but Israeli strikes have continued. The Gaza Health Ministry says that at least 1,250 people have been killed in that time. This was the scene the next day. 2 years of fighting left Gaza in ruins and Palestinians longing for a ceasefire. Now it has come. Many see it simply as a continuation of the war, albeit at a lower intensity.
18: As you can see, this is the ceasefire. Destruction, ruined homes and people being displaced. This is what we have endured from the Jews.
19: They fooled us with this truce. Who agreed to this truce? Truce, truce, truce. Where is the truce? They killed us.
17: Many of the strikes take place in broad daylight. This car was targeted on a busy street in Gaza City.
20: We say very clearly that the other side does not hesitate to strike any location if it believes doing so will achieve its intended objective.
17: Even in the bloody wreckage, there are things worth salvaging. Access to food has improved with the ceasefire, but the residents of Gaza remain almost entirely dependent on aid kitchens. But that aid can be unreliable, with some agencies having to scale back periodically over issues with funding, security, and supply. One of the conditions of the next stage of the ceasefire is that Israel withdraws from its positions in Gaza. Those positions are known as the Yellow Line, and they're marked out physically by these blocks. The thing is, the line keeps moving, forwards, further into Gaza. Every time it does, families have to leave their homes, taking whatever they can.
21: They have turned people's lives upside down. Anyone who still even had 1% hope of returning to this place has now lost that hope. Whether people still have belongings here or not, they are leaving. Where are we supposed to go? The situation here has become unbearable.
17: And there is another, more permanent division. Beyond the temporary yellow line, even deeper into Palestinian territory, analysis by Sky's data and forensics team shows that Israel has been building berms, mounds of earth, to further separate the territory. The Israeli military told us the IDF's defensive posture in the area includes a security zone, a physical barrier, intelligence capabilities, technological means, and operational activity by IDF troops. These measures are intended to prevent infiltrations and hostile activity, and to protect both the troops and surrounding communities. When Hamas said it would disarm last week, it was hailed as a breakthrough, but it will only do so if Israel withdraws. And Israel says it will not pull out until Hamas disarms. The ceasefire is a stalemate.
19: Nothing has changed since the ceasefire was announced, because nothing has changed on the ground. The blockade remains the same. Supplies have stopped, everything has stopped. Targeted killings continue, and there is still gunfire. Nothing has changed.
17: And there is little to suggest that it will soon. However positive the negotiations, however historic the breakthroughs, Gaza is caught in a loop, stuck in time. Tom Cheshire, Sky News, Jerusalem.
0: Well, if you scan the QR code that you can see on your screen right now, you can watch the full Sky News Explains episode on ceasefires and indeed why they don't seem to work. You're watching at Sky News today. Stay with us. Why some Edinburgh Fringe performers are frantically rewriting their scripts as the festival gets...

0: I'm Adam Parsons, Sky's Middle East correspondent.
1: Now a look at what may prove to be a major moment in US politics this week. Abdul El-Sayed won the Democratic Senate primary in Michigan. That is a huge victory for the left of the party as he saw off a heavily backed establishment candidate. Now, if he wins in November, he would become America's first Muslim senator in a race that could help decide who controls the US Senate. Our US correspondent James Matthews has more.
2: This is one of the stories of the US midterm elections, the direction of the Democratic Party. Abdul El-Sayed is the left-wing poster boy chosen by Democrats to run for the Senate in Michigan. He's progressive, a candidate who took on the party establishment and won. It reflects a Democratic Party divided, struggling for unity, struggling for a coherent message ahead of midterms and, of course, the presidential election in 2028. Donald Trump, he's calling this communism. He says he's happy with the result, says that Abdul El-Sayed is full of it, although he used a stronger word than that. I put that to Abdul El-Sayed.
3: I'm from Sky News in the UK. Nice to meet you. James Matthews. Very quick, one question. Trump says that Donald Trump seems to think you're a gift for the Republican Party. What do you say to that?
4: Good to meet you.
3: Abdul, Donald Trump seems to think you're a gift to the Republican Party. What do you say to that?
4: I'm a gift to the state of Michigan, God willing, and hope to win this election.
3: And he says, if you pardon the language, you're full of s***. What do you say to that?
4: At least I don't let mine go in the middle of the Oval Office.
2: If he goes on to win the Senate race in November's midterm elections, El-Sayed would be America's first Muslim senator. He campaigned on universal health care, abolishing ICE immigration, taking big money out of politics. Israel-Gaza, that was a big issue here. It splits Democrats between younger pro-Palestinians and the old guard that leans Israel. It put a lot of money behind El-Sayed's rival, who was more centrist in her politics. There's a buzz around El-Sayed. There's no doubt about that. The party has taken a left turn. The Democrats' challenge is in deciding what party it wants to be.
1: Shifting gear a little bit, Edinburgh Fringe Festival is underway. Thousands of performers are in the city. Our arts and entertainment correspondent, Katie Spencer, has been speaking to some of the comedians who are performing this year about how another new Prime Minister has impacted their shows.
5: I'm burning through the sky. Yeah, I'm coming for Keir with me Manchesterism, that's right.
6: That's right! He's travelling at the speed of the tide.
7: Once again, it's been all change at number 10.
8: Don't stop us now. You may be on the bread line, but we're having a ball.
7: And here on the ground at the Edinburgh Fringe, comedians are doing what they've been forced into as a full-time job in recent years, emergency rewrites, because politics refuses to stay still long enough to become a punchline. But Andy Burnham is proving a bit of a gift to comedians this year.
9: Andy Burnham has been the biggest gift for my comedy since Donald Trump.
10: A lot of it's in the mouth. He'll talk really sort of in punctuation, you know what I mean? He really stimulates words like that.
7: Learnt any Andy Burnham impressions?
11: Keep it night. I'm not Matt Ford.
9: He asks himself questions a lot, doesn't he? You know, I think we need to open up the Edinburgh Festival, don't we? And, you know, have more shows. And I think that would be a good thing, wouldn't it?
12: Have I tried to master an Andy Burnham impression? I'm not much of an impressionist. In terms of accents, my northern accent sounds like this accent. And my Scottish accent sounds like this accent, Welsh accent like this accent.
7: We got enough going on in American politics, and so my brain is full.
13: But no, I'm just not political at all. There's like the most political would be like a whimsical goose.
12: I mean, I can do Andy Burnham in that I am a middle-aged man with brown hair, and I occasionally make ill-advised sartorial choices.
9: Would Andy Burnham be good at stand-up?
11: I don't know if he'd be any good at ventriloquism, insert satirical joke about puppets and government and all of that and hands up somewhere and, you know.
9: I'd struggle with seeing any politicians be good at stand-up.
13: He'd be the best, but I don't think that would particularly mean that he would be good.
9: I think you've got to be a bit of a loser like me to be funny.
11: Maybe the best out of my bunch, you know.
14: while four prime ministers in the past 5 years has at least provided Edinburgh audiences with plenty to laugh about. Let's just hope the next political plot twist waits until after the Fringe has finished.
7: I do.
14: Katie Spencer, Sky News.
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1: Well, it's turning hotter in the south. The low 30s are possible tomorrow and again next week, although Monday looks a bit cooler and fresher. Today, England, Wales and the south of Ireland will be mostly dry and sunny, with temperatures several degrees above average, although western parts may see the odd light shower this afternoon. The northwest of Ireland and northern parts and western parts of both Scotland and Northern Ireland will be cooler and windier, with outbreaks of rain spreading from the northwest.
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1: You're watching Sky News today. Do stay with us. More for you on the investigation into the murder of a young woman who went missing 4 years ago and whose body has never...

0: Now, Alicia Apostolov-Boyarin went missing 4 years ago. Her killer had a violent past and would go on to commit further violent crimes behind bars. But he has never revealed the location of her body. Now Sky News has been given unique access to the murder investigation, and police have admitted that opportunities were missed in her case. Our chief North of England correspondent, Greg Milam, has the special report.
1: Is there anything you can tell me about Alicia's current whereabouts?
2: Can I take your full name, please?
3: Yeah, it's Alicia Apostolov-Boyarin.
4: This is the story of a vulnerable young woman.
5: Someone has prevented Alicia from coming home to us.
4: And a man she trusted. A man who'd been violent in the past and would be again.
6: How Alicia's life was taken, we don't know.
4: This is the first time the full story is being told, with tragic missed opportunities. And the question that remains, where is Alicia? It was on a Wednesday that Alicia Apostolov-Boyarin was reported missing.
7: Alicia was 24. She lived here in Ashton-under-Lyne in Manchester. It was a sometimes unsettled lifestyle, moving between the homes of various members of her family. But she was very close to her grandmother, and it was her grandmother who reported her missing. Alicia was vulnerable. She was known to mental health services here, and she had had a dependency on alcohol.
4: But let's go back a month, to December, and a moment that changed the course of Alicia's life.
6: Alicia was contacted by a male named David Taylor. He was 60, 61 at the time when he contacted Alicia. She was 24. Alicia met David Taylor through a family friend and associate. So I don't think there was any issues ever in Alicia's mind that this person would obviously cause her any harm. She was picked up by David Taylor from the Greater Manchester area and taken to Durham. It wasn't unusual for Alicia to be away from the family for a couple of days. However, on this occasion, Alicia hadn't been seen by the family for a number of weeks and wasn't responding to messages.
4: In fact, in the days after David Taylor picked her up in his gold Volkswagen Passat, Alicia had been very visible. They were recorded on CCTV, shopping at this supermarket near his home in County Durham. They were then recorded at a petrol station. That's Alicia in the passenger seat as Taylor fills up.
2: Can I take your full name, please?
3: Yeah, it's Alicia Apostolov-Boyarin.
4: She also phoned her bank.
2: You have a current available balance of £9.02.
3: All right, thank you very much.
8: Thank you, that's no problem.
4: The voice you hear at the end of the call is David Taylor's. This was on the 16th of January.
6: We believe that Alicia's life came to an end on the 22nd of January 2022 at the hands of David Taylor. We believe that he travelled back to the Derbyshire area where he had a caravan on a caravan park.
7: Cameras captured Alicia in Taylor's car close to that caravan park. Half an hour later, GPS showed that's where he was. But no one on that caravan park ever saw Alicia. And during those crucial hours, Taylor had switched off his phone.
6: And we believe that it's that point in the evening of the 22nd of January 2022 that Alicia's life was ended. How Alicia's life was taken, we don't know.
7: When Taylor was caught on a police camera the next day, there was no one in the passenger seat.
4: All of this had happened before Alicia was even reported missing. As the days passed for her family, there was an inevitability. The words in the statement they released are spoken by an actor.
5: We know in our hearts that someone has prevented Alicia from coming home to us and that she is no longer alive. Alicia's world revolved around her family. She was a shy girl and did not socialise very much. She was only comfortable when she was at home. Not knowing where Alicia is or what has happened to her is torment.
4: It was then that police were given Taylor's name by the man who'd introduced him to Alicia.
9: All right, you've been arrested on suspicion of murder. You may not have to say anything, but it may have been defensive. You're not mentioning your own questions.
4: For 5 days, he was held and questioned.
1: Have you killed Alicia? Do you know if Alicia has been killed, Dave?
4: He never answered and was released without charge. But David Taylor had a violent criminal past. In 1983, a postmaster in Ashton was shot and injured during an armed robbery. Taylor was jailed. He admitted carrying out other armed robberies as well. He just got out of prison 10 years later when he kidnapped a van driver, threatening him with a shotgun before leaving him tied up and gagged. What followed was a manhunt for a man police described as armed and extremely dangerous.
6: He is an intimidating figure. He will intimidate people to get what he wants out of them rather than what they want. He will use people for his own end, his own gains.
7: At the time Taylor was under arrest for killing Alicia, he was subject to what's called an IPP, imprisonment for public protection. It's a controversial, indeterminate sentence for people considered dangerous, but who hadn't been given a life sentence.
4: All the while, police were continuing to investigate what happened to Alicia. When they were searching Taylor's home in County Durham, they found ammunition. That was enough to see him recalled to prison under that IPP.
7: With Taylor behind bars, police needed to prove that Alicia wasn't alive. Her body hadn't been found, and it would take them 2 years to build the case against him.
4: In February 2024, David Taylor was charged with Alicia's murder. A few months later, detectives went to see Taylor at Franklin Prison in Durham. He'd said he wanted to talk about Alicia's whereabouts.
6: We believed at that point he may tell us what had happened, so we deployed two officers from our team to go and visit him in prison. There was a short break. Very, very shortly after the officers returned into the room, David Taylor produced what is believed to be a makeshift shank and stabbed one of the officers in the chest.
4: The officer spent days in hospital. Taylor was charged with attempted murder, but his violence doesn't end there. Taylor is now in Wakefield Prison. It's 3 weeks before he's due to go on trial for stabbing the police officer a year ago, almost 4 years since Alicia died. On CCTV, with two convicted murderers, you see him enter the cell of a child killer called Kyle Bevan. Bevan was found the following morning, described as tidily tucked up in bed and dead from 25 stab wounds.
7: Taylor would go on to be found guilty of Bevan's murder and the attempt on the life of the police officer, but not before he had another surprise for police. He'd always denied killing Alicia, but then asked for an unscheduled court hearing.
6: He was produced via video link from a prison down south. And during the hearing, he was asked by the court whether or not he was guilty or not guilty of Alicia's murder, and he said, yes, I killed her. And that was really, really... One, it was a little bit of relief because we'd had the first time in almost 4 years that we knew we were on the right track and that Alicia had been killed by this person, this David Taylor. But it was also just how nonchalant he was about the whole thing in relation to the fact that he'd taken this person's life.
4: To this day, Taylor has not said how he killed Alicia or where she is.
8: He has that power as well, doesn't he? I mean, is that something you think he relishes, having the power of that information over her family, over you, over everybody?
6: There's no doubt in my mind that he has that power, and he's the only person that could tell us what has happened to Alicia and why and what he has done with her. I would ask him to clear his conscience, to come clean about what has actually happened, allow us to recover Alicia for her family and to give her the dignity of the burial that she deserves and to give the family the closure that they deserve.
7: There is another twist in this story, though. A decade ago, Taylor was investigated over an allegation of sexual violence on the other side of the country. There wasn't enough evidence to charge him, though, and no further action was taken.
8: Do you think there were opportunities in Taylor's past that could have meant he wasn't free to carry out what he did?
6: Yes, I think there was opportunities at least to look at David Taylor and some of the offending that he had previously committed. Whether or not that would have led to him being in prison and not on the streets is very difficult to say. But there were certainly opportunities that I believe were missed that could have led to that.
4: And Alicia's story comes with one final tragedy.
6: So her grandma

0: Now, 4.5 years into the war, Ukrainians are living under increasingly dangerous conditions. Russian strikes have surged in recent months, and the number of civilians killed in July was the highest since war began. The near nightly attacks are forcing people from their homes deep underground to try and stay safe. Our chief correspondent, Stuart Ramsey, reports now from Kyiv on life under bombardment.
1: It's virtually every night now. Air raid sirens wail over the dark skies above Kyiv. Soon followed by the sounds of explosions from strikes or interceptions. Streets as warnings come of an impending ballistic missile strike. We speed through the now deserted roads, aiming to get underground. The first wave of missiles have hit.
2: Be careful.
1: We navigate our way through debris strewn across a major street in the heart of the Ukrainian capital.
3: If you guys want to jump out, because the vehicles will meet you down there. Get your helmets.
1: Through the darkness, we pull out and head to the sanctuary of an underground station. We're amongst the last to get here. We descend into a Soviet-era metro station built over 60 years ago to withstand nuclear war. Decades on, tens of thousands are still coming here, seeking shelter from the deadly aerial assaults on the surface. The old and the young, whole families, couples, people with their pets, huddling together or sleeping in tents. Some for the night, some until the all-clear has sounded. All seeking refuge from the Russian missiles and drones.
4: Well, there's an air of calm down here because we are very, very deep underground and people are sleeping. I have to say that above ground it was very, very hectic, and I'll be honest, I stopped counting the explosions when they got into double figures. By morning, we'll get to know exactly what has happened to the city. But what mustn't be forgotten by anyone is this has been going on for years now. In this modern metropolitan city of Kyiv and cities across the country, people are having to come underground pretty much every night, year after year. Anton, do you always come down when the sirens are going?
5: No, not always. It's when you can hear something banging nearby that it gets really frightening and you have to come down.
1: The bombing keeps people up through the night. The Russian aim is to break their resolve. It's not working.
6: The Ukrainian people are made of steel. Made of steel. They will endure anything. You cannot break this nation.

0: And yeah, they should know in Moscow that no matter what they do, they will never break the Ukrainian people.
1: As the threat level drops, they head back to the surface, carrying their belongings, heading home. Alive, another night lost to the Russian blitz. This has been a massive attack. 40 ballistic missiles rained down on Kyiv in an hour. Emergency crews are out looking for casualties and assessing the damage. The metro station has been hit. Its foyer now a mess of shattered glass and debris. The all clear has sounded, but it's still dangerous. People emerge from underground to survey the damage. Some with powerful torches wander along the streets looking at the results of the attack. Missiles smashed into an underground walkway, leaving a huge crater. The whole street is littered with debris. People consider the damage to their small shops while metro station workers begin clearing up. The trains will start running again in a few hours. Smoke from the night's barrage hangs heavily over the city, slowly drifting past the skyline of beautiful churches and cathedrals that are the essence of Kyiv. In many ways, symbols of its endurance over the ages. Endurance still needed now, more than ever. Stuart Ramsey, Sky News, Kyiv.
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2: It's turning hotter in the south, with the low 30s possible tomorrow and again next week. Although Monday looks cooler and fresher, today England, Wales and the south of Ireland will be mostly dry and sunny. Temperatures several degrees above average, although western parts may see the odd light shower this afternoon. The northwest of Ireland and northern and western parts of both Scotland and Northern Ireland will be cooler and windier, with outbreaks of rain spreading from the northwest. They'll be locally heavy over western hills, but expect very little east of the Grampians.
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0: This is Sky News Today. It's 11 o'clock. I'm Samantha Washington. Here are your headlines. Infantino under pressure. FIFA's boss denies UEFA paid off an alleged lover while he was general secretary of the European football body. Counter-terror police investigating the murder of Anne Widdecombe reopen an attempted burglary probe at an address Sky News understands is linked to Nigel Farage. Bombs continue to fall in Gaza despite a ceasefire being in place. We'll hear from locals about what life is like there under continued bombardment. And we take a trip down the dwindling River Wye to see the impact of the ongoing drought as a fifth heatwave is forecast for parts of the UK. And the Edinburgh Fringe is back with a new Prime Minister providing comedians plenty of fresh content for their shows. A very good morning and thank you for joining us here on Sky News. Now, after a torrid fortnight for FIFA boss Gianni Infantino, he's facing fresh controversy today. That's with claims that his alleged lover was paid off by UEFA while he was its general secretary. The Daily Telegraph reports that the woman received a six-figure sum from European football's governing body after the alleged relationship with Mr. Infantino. Now, we should say he strongly denies those claims. Well, Jackie Beltrau is in the newsroom with more on this for us. Morning, Jackie. It's been 2 weeks of pretty intense scrutiny, and it's now getting quite personal, isn't it?
1: Yes, it's been a drip, drip, drip in this last, I'm going to say, 8 days, and this is the most personal to date. This investigation by the Telegraph today unveiling that a mistress, an alleged mistress of Gianni Infantino, when he was the Secretary General at UEFA, was paid off when the then President, Michel Platini, found out about the situation. And she was also paid to do an MBA as well. Now, this is all denied by FIFA and Gianni Infantino. But in a statement to Sky News, UEFA has said this: we are aware of the allegations and can confirm a departure payment was made to the individual in question, coupled with the payment of fees for an MBA course at a local business school. The payment was in line with the regulations that existed for departing staff at the time. Now, a FIFA spokesperson has also reacted to the claims, telling Sky, FIFA President Gianni Infantino strongly denies these allegations and they are categorically untrue. No employee at UEFA and FIFA has ever raised a complaint regarding Mr. Infantino's behaviour because there never was an incident where he was involved. Now, it's been a bit of a busy week for Infantino because he called a management meeting of FIFA in Morocco this week. However, not all of his management were there. This, I think, would be to smooth over things with his colleagues regarding the potential sale of a portion of FIFA's commercial rights to venture capitalists, which most people at FIFA didn't seem to know anything about. But as I said, key personnel were not at that meeting, like Arsene Wenger. In the meantime, UEFA continues to boycott, it says, FIFA competitions. So, for example, the upcoming Women's Under-20 World Cup in Poland will be boycotted. The teams are already there training. That will affect all of the UEFA teams and the Lionesses, who are due to play in October in a World Cup playoff match against Greece. Well, that would come under this boycott as well. I suppose for Infantino is what happens now. Do the FIFA Council, who are 37 members at the very top of FIFA who make all the big decisions, do they have 19 votes, the 19 votes needed to trigger a vote of no confidence in Infantino? Or does he just sit there and play the long game and wait until March and wait until he's up for re-election? He certainly has plenty of people coming out in support of him this week. Argentina have come out, Mexico have come out, and even yesterday he was in Colombia at the inauguration of the new Colombian president, and Colombia said, we are behind Gianni Infantino. He does live the life of a president, pretty much. It is private jets, it is limousines, and he is feted all around the world, and he will not be walking away from this job lightly, unless he's made to.
2: Yeah, well, we'll see, won't we? And we'll see if any more allegations are forthcoming. For now, Jackie, thank you very much indeed. Now, Sky News understands that counter-terrorism police investigating the death of Anne Widdecombe have reopened an inquiry into an attempted burglary at a property linked to Nigel Farage. Police investigated the incident at a London address in April last year. No arrests were made and the case was subsequently closed. Well, as we know, 28-year-old Joshua Kerry has been charged with the murder of Anne Widdecombe, who was found dead at her Devon home a month ago. The former Conservative minister had served as a spokesperson for Reform since 2023. Now, Spain has imposed border controls on travellers arriving from Italy for a month. That is in retaliation to Italy introducing similar measures a week ago after more than 70,000 migrants crossed the border from Morocco into the tiny Spanish enclave of Ceuta. Sky's Oliver Whitfield-Miocic has more.
3: These tit-for-tat retaliations that we're seeing between both Rome and Madrid shows just how fraught sometimes the issue of migration can be to EU member states. Now, ever since those 72,000 migrants crossed over from Morocco to that tiny Spanish enclave, there had been fears from Italy that it could lead to people using the European Union's border-free travel area known as Schengen to bypass controls. They'd essentially be able to go to mainland Spain, get a flight, go to Italy, or get a boat and go to Italy, and then they'd be able to take up residence in Italy. That was certainly not the view of the Spanish government, who had asked the Italian government not to impose its border controls. But the Italian Interior Minister had said that he wasn't going to bow down to demands from Madrid. And so as a result, Spain has introduced as of midnight the total checks and balances on all travellers coming in to mainland Spain through Italian airports and through Italian seaports. Now, that differs to the checks that are happening in Italy, where it's only non-EU nationals that are having spot checks taking place. But clearly, this is something that is going to potentially cause delays. I'm sure that's the fear for the Italian authorities. Remember, August is the time when Italy, pretty much en masse, goes on its month-long holiday, the vast majority of the country taking a lot of that month off to go on holiday. And the fear is that by bringing in these border controls that will go on for a month in Spain, only 15 days in Italy, it could lead to some travel disruption for air travellers at this very, very busy period.
2: Well, I'm sure you're aware that it has already been a record-breaking summer for heat. The Met Office says now that a fifth heat wave is expected in some parts of the UK next week. Parts of southern England could see temperatures of up to 36 degrees Celsius, with a yellow heat health alert in place until Tuesday evening. The lack of rain has left many rivers with low water levels. Our correspondent, Siobhan Freeman-Powell, has taken a trip down the River Wye, and she's been speaking to some of the businesses that are feeling the impact.
4: A natural border cutting through the country, flowing past our homes, supporting life along the way, and giving us somewhere to escape.
5: But if our rivers could talk, what would they be telling us?
6: We confine our rivers, we put flood banks up, we treat them like a sewer.
7: If we were still taking water out of the river along with every other farmer who needs to irrigate, then there would be nothing left in here. You wouldn't even get your ankles wet.
8: The highest I've recorded so far this year is 27, which is basically swimming pool temperature, you know.
5: I'm travelling the River Wye to find out what happens when one of Britain's most iconic rivers starts to run dry.
6: I'm slightly concerned, yeah. Unfortunately, we can't control the weather, so the sun has obviously dried up the river a little bit, lowered it in its heights. So, yeah, we do rely on the water levels. That is a big part of our sort of the importance of our activity.
4: England received just 7% of its average rainfall in July, leaving half the country in drought. 78% of rivers are below normal levels, whilst one in six are exceptionally low for this time of the year.
5: You can see here, this is where the water would usually get to, and it shows you just how much the water levels have dropped. Now, that is common during summer seasons, but not this much. And some parts of this river are recording 0 centimetres.
8: I've never seen it this bad. This is the lowest I've ever seen it.
4: It's peak fishing season, but this stretch of water is currently closed.
9: And what's that, 22.4?
8: 22.4.
4: Until the water cools down, anglers will be turned away.
9: We've got a duty of care of our fish welfare. OK, so our fish then, if these waters are that low, they're automatically going to go to the fast part of the river. If we open this up to the anglers, once they've caught the fish and then brought it back in safely and released it again, it will probably die because it's already stressed out. So that's why we shut this river down.
4: Low levels also exaggerate existing problems like pollution.
10: If I was a canoeist or a fisherman, I wouldn't want to fall in the river. You could end up with a very dodgy tummy.
4: These algal blooms, a visible sign of declining river health.
10: What you can see now is some of the lowest flows I think I've ever seen. That means that any pollutants in the river are more concentrated. The water temperature is raised off the scale. So that combination of nutrient concentration, low flow, high temperature is really damaging. The second way it's affecting humans is that there's a moratorium on building new homes in part of the Lugg catchment, because the river simply can't take any more nutrient from those houses. So we have to find ways of fixing the river before we can fix more homes for people.
5: It's not just hot summers that are causing problems, it's wet winters too. Each year, this river bursts its banks, but now there's not enough water to feed the farms that rely on it.
7: It's bone dry. It's been weeks since we had any significant rainfall. And not being able to get the water from my usual sources, like the river, just means that we just have to look at alternatives to try to get any water on them at all.
4: Pumping water from the local river means Ben can cover around 30 rows of crop at a time. This process, though, restricts him to 3 or 4, and his vegetables are suffering.
7: If we weren't doing this, the lettuce that we've got under those nets, the last batch that we planted, they'd be dead by now. And so this is just hopefully keeping them going until we can have some decent rainfall. So you can see there where the floods quite often come up to.
4: Those who rely on these waters say these extremes are the worry. Perhaps the river is warning all of us that the changing climate has the potential to change our habits and limit our access. Siobhan Freeman-Powell, Sky News.
2: Now, two metropolitan police officers are being investigated by the police watchdog over concerns that they failed to appropriately deal with a man who then went on to murder two women. 40-year-old Simon Levy was yesterday found guilty of the murder of Carmenza Valencia Trujillo and Cheryl Wilkins, as well as the rape of a third woman. All three crimes were committed while he was on bail for 10 sexual assaults that were carried out on trains in London. Our correspondent, Barnaby Papadopoulos, reports a warning: it does contain distressing content.
11: This was the last time Cheryl Wilkins would be seen alive. The man who murdered her was a prolific sex offender and one known to the authorities. In 2021, Simon Levy was convicted for a series of sexual assaults dating back to 2018.
12: Okay, you're under arrest on suspicion of murder, okay?
11: And in the months before Cheryl's murder, the police, CPS and courts all missed opportunities to stop him. A series of errors which could have contributed to her murder. In 2024, he was arrested for sexually assaulting women on trains, but police errors delayed charging him. The following January, he raped a woman in a Tottenham car park, but police initially did not pursue the case. 4 months later, he was arrested for the murder of a 53-year-old woman, Carmenza Valencia Trujillo, after his DNA was found on her body.
13: We don't know. We just went up the stairs, and then there was someone laying on the stairs. I think this person is dead, to be honest.
11: At the time, police said they had insufficient evidence to charge him. Whilst on bail, he carried out further attacks. Prosecutors admitted they failed to provide courts with key information about the danger he posed to women. He was finally remanded into custody after his arrest for Cheryl Wilkins's murder in September 2025.
14: From what we know about the extent of failings and the fact that he could have been stopped much earlier, so it really has it is a devastating outcome, and it is, you know, just shows, I think, really what a terrible state our criminal justice system is in.
11: The Independent Office for Police Conduct have now launched an investigation after the Metropolitan Police referred itself to it.
15: We need to understand better what could have been done better, if at all, to offend and manage Simon Levy in such a way as we could have protected the public from the harm that he posed.
11: The Crown Prosecution Service is carrying out an internal review into its handling of Levy and said its actions had fallen short of the standards expected. Meanwhile, police are suggesting that there could be more victims out there.
16: Although we are proud of the work that has gone into securing this verdict, we remain relentless in pursuing offenders who perpetrate violence against women and girls. And we are appealing to anyone who has yet to report offences relating to Levy to come forward.
11: Members of the victims' families burst into tears as the guilty verdicts were read out. For them, a measure of justice, even as police and prosecutors face serious questions. How was such a prolific offender left free to commit such horrendous crimes, despite being monitored by the authorities? Barnaby Papadopoulos, Sky News.
2: Well, also today, new data reveals how many medicines are being wasted in England. The National Pharmacy Association estimates that 3,400 tonnes of partially used medicines were thrown away last year. That is enough to fill 75 swimming pools. Well, it has warned that wasted medicines could be costing the NHS £480 million a year.
17: And we're seeing sometimes bags and bags of returned medicines coming to us, unused medicines coming to us. So it's a lot of waste for the NHS. It's important to know that when a medicine leaves community pharmacy, that medicine cannot be reused again. So when doctor surgeries, for example, in some parts of the country prescribe too many medicines for a patient and that medicine is not used, we cannot use it for anybody else. So it goes to waste.
2: Four people, including a child, have been killed in Ukraine's capital following Russian strikes, sparking fires in two districts. President Zelensky said that two grandparents and their three-year-old grandson were killed after a house was struck. Three other family members and a neighbour were also taken to hospital. Another person was killed in a strike on civilian infrastructure. Meanwhile, Ukraine's military struck two oil refineries in southern Russia, one of which started a fire and wounded five people. The United States Senate has officially confirmed Todd Blanche as the country's attorney general. President Trump's former lawyer narrowly won in a 50-49 vote, with the Republican Senator Bill Cassidy casting the final decision. It comes after two other Republicans and every Democrat refused to back Blanche over his proposal to create an anti-weaponization fund. Hunter Biden, the son of the former US President Joe Biden, says that receiving a presidential pardon from his father was not a good choice for America or his father's legacy. The pardon covered Hunter's gun conviction as well as a tax case that he had pled guilty to. He's also said that his father's cancer had spread and is painful and debilitating. You're watching Sky News Today. Coming up, we're on the ground in Gaza speaking to locals about life there as the bombs continue to fall despite...

0: I'm Adam Parsons, Sky's Middle East correspondent.
1: Now, it has been just over a week since Donald Trump announced the complete disarmament of Hamas. The US-led Board of Peace announced details of the next phase of the ceasefire plan. But 9 days later, bombs are still falling on Gaza. Sky's Tom Chetter reports now on the reality of life inside the Strip.
2: Friday night in Gaza, the 31st of July. Only hours before, the US had announced plans for the second phase of the ceasefire, calling it a historic breakthrough. Here in Nusayrat, they're running to the site of another Israeli airstrike. The air is thick with the dust and the debris of the explosion. The ceasefire was agreed last October, but Israeli strikes have continued. The Gaza Health Ministry says that at least 1,250 people have been killed in that time. This was the scene the next day. 2 years of fighting left Gaza in ruins and Palestinians longing for a ceasefire. Now it has come. Many see it simply as a continuation of the war, albeit at a lower intensity.
3: As you can see, this is the ceasefire. Destruction, ruined homes and people being displaced. This is what we have endured from the Jews.
4: They fooled us with this truce. Who agreed to this truce? Truce, truce, truce. Where is the truce? They killed us.
2: Many of the strikes take place in broad daylight. This car was targeted on a busy street in Gaza City.
5: We say very clearly that the other side does not hesitate to strike any location if it believes doing so will achieve its intended objective.
2: Even in the bloody wreckage, there are things worth salvaging. Access to food has improved with the ceasefire, but the residents of Gaza remain almost entirely dependent on aid kitchens. But that aid can be unreliable, with some agencies having to scale back periodically over issues with funding, security, and supply. One of the conditions of the next stage of the ceasefire is that Israel withdraws from its positions in Gaza. Those positions are known as the Yellow Line, and they're marked out physically by these blocks. The thing is, the line keeps moving, forwards, further into Gaza. Every time it does, families have to leave their homes, taking whatever they can.
6: They have turned people's lives upside down. Anyone who still even had 1% hope of returning to this place has now lost that hope. Whether people still have belongings here or not, they are leaving. Where are we supposed to go? The situation here has become unbearable.
2: And there is another, more permanent division. Beyond the temporary yellow line, even deeper into Palestinian territory, analysis by Sky's data and forensics team shows that Israel has been building berms, mounds of earth, to further separate the territory. The Israeli military told us the IDF's defensive posture in the area includes a security zone, a physical barrier, intelligence capabilities, technological means, and operational activity by IDF troops. These measures are intended to prevent infiltrations and hostile activity, and to protect both the troops and surrounding communities. When Hamas said it would disarm last week, it was hailed as a breakthrough, but it will only do so if Israel withdraws. And Israel says it will not pull out until Hamas disarms. The ceasefire is a stalemate.
7: Nothing has changed since the ceasefire was announced, because nothing has changed on the ground. The blockade remains the same. Supplies have stopped, everything has stopped. Targeted killings continue, and there is still gunfire. Nothing has changed.
2: And there is little to suggest that it will soon. However positive the negotiations, however historic the breakthroughs, Gaza is caught in a loop, stuck in time. Tom Cheshire, Sky News, Jerusalem.
1: Well, if you scan the QR code that you can see on your screen, you can watch the full Sky News Explains episode on ceasefires and why they don't seem to work. Now, a look at what may prove to be a major moment in US politics this week. Abdul El Sayed won the Democratic Senate primary in Michigan. That's a huge victory for the left of the party as he saw off a heavily backed establishment candidate. Now, if he wins in November, he would become America's first Muslim senator in a race that could help decide control of the U.S. Senate. Our U.S. correspondent, James Matthews, has more.
8: This is one of the stories of the U.S. midterm elections, the direction of the Democratic Party. Abdul El Sayed is the left-wing poster boy chosen by Democrats to run for the Senate in Michigan. He's progressive, a candidate who took on the party establishment and won. It reflects a Democratic Party divided, struggling for unity, struggling for a coherent message ahead of midterms and, of course, the presidential election in 2028. Donald Trump, he's calling this communism. He says he's happy with the result, says that Abdul El Sayed is full of it, although he used a stronger word than that. I put that to Abdul El Sayed.
9: I'm from Sky News in the UK. Nice to meet you. James Matthews.
10: Right,
9: very, very quick, one question. Donald Trump says that you're... Donald Trump seems to think you're a gift for the Republican Party. What do you say to that?
10: Good to meet you.
9: Abdul, Donald Trump seems to think you're a gift to the Republican Party. What do you say to that?
10: I'm a gift to the state of Michigan, God willing, and hope to win this election.
9: And he says, if you pardon the language, you're full of What do you say to that?
10: At least I don't let mine go in the middle of the Oval Office.
8: If he goes on to win the Senate race in November's midterm elections, El Sayed would be America's first Muslim senator. He campaigned on universal health care, abolishing ICE immigration, taking big money out of politics. Israel-Gaza, that was a big issue here. It splits Democrats between younger pro-Palestinians and the old guard that leans Israel. It put a lot of money behind El Sayed's rival, who was more centrist in her politics. There's a buzz around El Sayed. There's no doubt about that. The party has taken a left turn. The Democrats' challenge is in deciding what party it wants to be.
1: Now let's check in with the weekend's weather.
11: I hope we haven't forgotten anything.
12: Travel insurance, I tick that box.
11: Yeah, but remember what you forgot last year.
13: All Clear Travel Insurance sponsors Sky News Weather.
1: Well, it's turning hotter in the south of the country with the low 30s possible tomorrow, also again next week. Although Monday does look like the exception, a bit cooler and fresher. Today, England, Wales and the south of Ireland will be mostly dry and sunny with temperatures several degrees above average, although western parts may see the odd light shower this afternoon. The northwest of Ireland and northern and western parts of both Scotland and Northern Ireland will be cooler and windier with outbreaks of rain spreading from the northwest. They'll be locally heavy over western hills, but expect very little east of the Grampians. Elsewhere, central parts of Ireland, southern Scotland and the southeast of Northern Ireland look mainly dry but cloudy. Northern parts will see rain becoming more extensive tonight, but northern Scotland will see the rain clearing to a few coastal showers. Elsewhere, Ireland will see a little bit of rain spreading from the northwest, clearing central parts later, while England and Wales look mostly dry and clear.
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1: You're watching Sky News. Stay with us. We're going to bring you more coverage of our special investigation into Albanian people smuggling gangs, which are fueling the UK

0: A Sky News investigation can reveal how the UK's drugs industry is being fueled by people smugglers who are using migrants to grow and deliver their drugs as payback for their services. Now, with first-hand testimony and undercover reporting, we show in detail how the payback system works and how the traffickers are mocking the UK's border security. In the week where yet another Prime Minister promised to stop the boats, we can expose that it's the Channel Tunnel, which one Albanian people smuggler says he uses by offering luxury travel with a fake passport.
1: Brother, sorry, man. It's meeting first time in it, bro.
2: Albanian criminals dominate much of Britain's illicit drugs trade.
3: Is he going to be selling coke or growing weed?
2: We show how they are offering work to migrants to grow and deliver drugs in return for being smuggled here.
4: I have to do illegal jobs to pay back the smuggler. I chose drug dealing because I could make money faster.
2: And the luxury Channel Tunnel and lorry smuggling routes being touted whilst mocking UK border control.
3: He's thinking, are they not going to search me? Are they not going to stop me?
5: Nothing.
3: Okay, so it sounds like UK border is bullshit.
5: Yeah.
2: Waiting in a London cafe, we're minutes away from the meet.
1: What's up, brother? Just come here.
2: Then the people smuggler insists on a last-minute switch of location.
1: One second. Let me pay the bill, then I'm coming, okay, brother?
2: It's the middle of the day. We've sent someone posing as a potential customer.
1: Salam, brother. How are you? Brother, sorry, man. It's meeting first time in it, bro. You know what I mean?
2: After a year-long investigation, we sit down to discuss business with a brazen Albanian people smuggler. We're disguising his identity because of the risk to journalists involved in the making of this report. He will eventually offer us a deal to pay him back by selling drugs on the streets of Britain.
1: Okay, brother, explain how it's going to work for my cousin. At the moment, he's in France.
2: The smuggler says he can arrange for our undercover customer's cousin to be brought to the UK illegally, even offering a same-day service if a cash payment is delivered to a London address.
6: I'll tell you how much it's in money. It's 24,000.
1: Okay.
6: Okay? Because I'm seeing money. It's coming. His address is here.
1: Yeah.
6: It's my house.
1: Okay.
6: I'm seeing the money, and I'm bringing it over.
2: Openly trading on the streets of London, the people smuggler reveals he's not only a convicted drug dealer, he's also in the UK illegally.
1: How long have you been here?
6: 6 years.
1: 6 years now. You have the papers?
6: No, I'm still in prison for 2 years.
1: You? In England?
6: Yeah.
1: That's long. What for? For drugs.
6: Yeah. Drugs.
1: Okay.
6: I'm not talking to police, okay?
1: Yeah.
6: I'm leaving.
2: We've discovered details of the traffickers' audacious system, offering to smuggle the fictitious cousin from France via the Channel Tunnel with a fake British passport and in comfort in the passenger seat of a luxury car.
6: It's something called a Range Rover.
1: Oh, it's a Range Rover. The girl?
6: Yeah.
1: Okay.
6: It's a very good car. It's a good car. $100,000. It's bad.
1: Yeah. So nobody think.
2: Boasting about the experience of the Turkish woman who'll be driving the car, in follow-up video calls, the smuggler claims she's been transporting people on the same route for 4 years, including children, raising serious questions about security checks at the Channel Tunnel.
7: Hiya.
8: Thank you. You're taking cover?
7: Yeah.
5: Everything is good. This is a very good driver. It's a girl.
3: Okay.
5: It's very good profession.
3: How many times has this girl done this journey? She's done before, yeah?
5: Yeah, 100 to 200 times. So it's good every week.
3: You sure it's going to work? Like getting through the UK border?
5: Yeah.
3: Are they going to check the car, the police or anything?
5: It's nothing else.
3: You know the UK border, has she ever been stopped before?
5: No.
3: He's thinking, are they not going to search me? Are they not going to stop me?
5: Nothing.
3: Okay, so it sounds like UK border is bullshit.
5: Yeah.
2: The initial price tag for the illegal journey was £24,000. When our undercover customer says he's only got half the money, the smuggler agrees the fictional cousin can pay the rest back by working for him when he gets to Britain.
3: I will bring you 12,000, yes?
5: Yeah.
3: And then the other 12,000 he will pay back by working for you.
5: Yeah.
3: Is he going to be selling coke or growing weed?
2: The smuggler says the cousin can earn £2,000 a week delivering pure cocaine worth around £26,000 a kilo.
3: The money is 50-50. If he earned £2,000, £1,000 to you, £1,000 for him?
5: Yes. You see, coke is very dangerous.
3: My cousin, will he be moving the big stuff or the small?
5: The big stuff. Yeah, telling me as to where to go and everything. Give it to me some sort of help. Some days he's taking taxi. I am North London. He's working North London, East London, everything.
3: You have other people working for you as well?
5: Yes, bro.
3: So you are the boss. I see it, you are Albanian mafia.
2: The smuggler reveals an anecdote about being double-crossed.
3: So this Turkish guy give you fake money?
5: Yes, it's Turkish guys.
3: So you put the knife in him like that?
5: Of course, it's easy.
2: The call ends with a warning for the cousin of our undercover customer.
5: It's telling you, cousin, I'm not likely to pay him.
3: No, I understand, yeah.
5: Yes, sir, I'm seeing everything. It's you don't know you're going to India, I'm coming to India. You're going to Birmingham, I'm going to Birmingham.
3: So if he run away, you will find him?
5: Yes. Don't know, it's her friends.
3: Okay, bro, let me speak to my cousin, and then I get back to you, okay?
5: Okay, please.
3: Okay, ciao, brother, ciao.
5: Ciao.
2: We never called again. With Albanian gangs dominating much of the drugs industry in Britain, we can reveal just how lucrative and terrifying delivering drugs as payback to a people smuggler can be.
4: I thought I was going to die. You can't relax for a minute.
2: Benny, not his real name, told us he'd been smuggled to Britain from France, hidden in the driver's cab of a lorry. Benny's agreed to be interviewed, but afraid of the Albanian criminals he worked for, we've revoiced Benny's words.
4: Albanians who come by lorry have to do illegal jobs. I chose drug dealing because I could make money faster.
2: Benny says he simply couldn't cope with the stress of being a Class A drug dealer delivering cocaine, so switched to growing cannabis. Even so, he says he was petrified he'd be found by other criminals using specialist equipment to detect the heat of his cannabis house.
4: You are in the house alone and the smell of cannabis drives you crazy. If it's hot, you think like 5, 6, 10 people with a big knife and machete are going to come. If you're lucky, they only take the cannabis. You are scared about the police and scared about criminal gangs coming to steal the cannabis and kill me. Your body is shaking and your mind is overthinking.
2: Benny says he paid off his £25,000 debt to people smugglers in 6 months, then continued growing cannabis, making more than £140,000 for himself before stopping.
4: You wake up and don't have to do anything. Just go out, take the car to London, the UK, whatever, and spend money. No working anymore, good restaurants, casino, every night party, but I played too much in casino, so I lost big money.
2: It costs more, but Benny says, like him, many Albanians trying to get to Britain illegally prefer coming by vehicle. He says it's easily arranged, and for some, money isn't needed up front.
4: The boat is really very dangerous. In the lorry, if you get caught, you go back, you don't lose your money. You are not scared of immigration. There's nothing to lose.
2: With a fast-track scheme to return Albanians, the numbers crossing to the UK by small boat have fallen dramatically. But trafficking from Albania still appears to be thriving. We've gathered a list of numbers from social media sites used by smugglers. They offered a range of crossing options, none of which were via small boat. They included the smuggler we eventually met in a London cafe who offered us the drugs payback deal.
8: How much rupee is that?
2: Another smuggler said he could arrange for a woman to be hidden in the front cab of a lorry for £20,000, and fake documents to travel by plane could be fixed for £12,000. Someone else offered a visa via Kosovo for £11,000, promising a 90% chance of success. Most of the smugglers we made contact with told us they are UK-based. When asked about payment, one wrote, "It will be better and safer here in the UK, in London." Albanians are the most common nationality caught trying to reach Britain illegally, hidden in vehicles or at ports. What we don't know, just how many are getting through undetected, enabling smugglers to lure migrants to Britain, fueling the UK's escalating drugs trade. In response to our investigation, a spokesperson for the Home Office, which is responsible for border checks, said, "We are relentless in our disruptions of criminal activity. Since the general election, we have convicted nearly 200 individuals for people smuggling using cars, lorries and vans, resulting in sentences totaling over 340 years. We continue to investigate cases in the Channel Tunnel."
0: You're watching Sky News Today. Coming up, we're going to bring you all the latest on the migration crisis in Spain, including claims of a disinformation campaign with links back

0: Well, we can bring you more now on the migration crisis in Spain and claims that accounts with links to the Russian military are spreading disinformation following the influx of migrants into Ceuta. Well, joining me now is Saman Nazari, lead researcher at Alliance for Europe. It's a Brussels-based non-profit. Very good afternoon to you. Good to have you on the programme. There's clearly escalating diplomatic tension between these countries. There is a suggestion that it's being amplified because of social media accounts, bad actors on social media. What is the evidence for that?
1: Yes, definitely. Hi, thank you for having me. Indeed, so we have been, together with our partners, tracking this influence operations, as we call them, for a few years now. And we see how they, in every opportunity they have, engage with crises like this. In this specific case, we were observing Rubar, which is a Russian war blogger sanctioned by the EU and which has very, very close ties to Putin. He's an advisor to Putin, who has been running this type of operation for a long time. Very, very shortly after the incident actually began, Rubar got engaged and started spreading narratives, basically claiming that, that the crossing is a deliberate plot by the West to basically, you know, destabilize the country, comparing it with the Arab Spring, 2024 Ukrainian uprising, and so on. We've also seen how, you know, this infrastructure then, you know, from Rubar, you know, spreading this message almost instantaneously, having an entire infrastructure of, you know, websites and channels and so on, spreading it across the internet, across several languages as well.
0: Yeah, that's what's really frightening about this. We've known about this kind of amplification by bad actors since really the advent

0: times quicker than truths on Twitter. I think that original study. This now is suggesting that the narratives surrounding the specific incident in Ceuta were being reproduced in seven languages and received 720,000 views in just 6 hours. I mean, that speaks to a very professional outfit.
1: It is, and it's acknowledged as such. Rubar and the operation around them is a well-known infrastructure, and there are many, many other ones out there. And the difference that we're seeing now is very much that, you know, these types of things existed, you know, a whole bunch of years ago, but now, you know, it still took them quite a long while back in the days to actually activate and start acting. But now, the speed of which this type of structures are being engaged and able to reach a large audience is incredible. And it's not only this specific crisis. You know, this is a standing structure that is being reused for a wide range of different, you know, different events.
0: Yeah, and it's the framing of the event, isn't it, which is crucial to this. It's being framed along fairly sort of extreme political viewpoints in order to foment trouble.
1: Oh, yes, definitely. So we are seeing, you know, how they are, you know, framing it as, again, some of it is outright. We're seeing some anti-Semitic, you know, narratives being spread by these types of infrastructures. We were seeing how polarizing messaging was being spread, trying to basically undermine, you know, the legitimacy of Western governments to stand up against this type of threats. Okay. Other narratives were much more focused around, you know, again, this being a plot. Right.
0: And the real world effect, which is what makes this so powerful, is that it did two things. One was it energized the response to this migration event, didn't it? And the second was it encouraged people through spreading of false narratives that the border was open to go to flee across the border, didn't it?
1: Well, the narratives about the border crossing was also... It's hard to say exactly to what degree the Russian influence influenced the border crossing itself. There are indications of it, but we can't, with a high degree of certainty, actually verify that part. But what we can see is that there are far, like, networks being created across the board, you know, related to this type of border crossings, across regular social media, and they're being let alone. They're continuing to operate. And, you know, putting these people in danger. So even beyond Russia, we're seeing how the social media platforms here are failing in their obligations relation to stopping these types of crises.
0: There's so much I want to ask you, but we don't have a huge amount of time. So I suppose we should round off the interview by talking about what can be done to counter this disinformation. Is there an inoculation from this kind of thing?
1: Look, we've spent significant amounts of time looking into this topic of how to actually stop these types of operations. We created a toolkit around it. What we have seen is that, well, yes, inoculation and these type of measures are very important, but the key way to actually tackle these types of threats is much more reliant on understanding the infrastructure and using the democratically, you know, the democratic tools we have at our disposal. Such as the legislations we have, you know, Rubar is sanctioned by the EU, for example. I think also by the UK. They're not supposed to be available to European audiences. You know, they should be geofenced, but they're not. There is calls for violence being disseminated through networks like this. It's violating several laws. So what we need to do is utilize the laws that we have, mobilize the you know, the legitimacy we have as democratic actors, and actually have these infrastructures destroyed, which falls within what we can do as liberal democracies without violating any fundamental rights. There is no legitimacy or legitimate use of these types of networks. It's coordinated, in some cases, bot networks, right? So I think that's what we need to do, not only try to inoculate a population, but removing the ability of these actors from operating altogether.
0: Saman Nazari, thank you very much indeed. Fascinating talking to you this afternoon.
1: Thank you for having me.
0: Now, the Edinburgh Fringe Festival is underway. Thousands of performers are out in the city. Our arts and entertainment correspondent, Katie Spencer, has been speaking to some of the comedians performing this year about how yet another new Prime Minister

0: disaster has impacted their shows.
1: I'm burning through the sky. Yeah, I'm coming for Keir with me Manchesterism, that's right.
2: That's right! He's travelling at the speed of the tide.
3: Once again, it's been all change at number 10.
1: Don't stop us now. You may be on the red line, but we're having a ball.
3: And here on the ground at the Edinburgh Fringe, comedians are doing what they've been forced into as a full-time job in recent years, emergency rewrites, because politics refuses to stay still long enough to become a punchline. But Andy Burnham is proving a bit of a gift to comedians this year.
4: Andy Burnham has been the biggest gift for my comedy since Donald Trump.
5: A lot of it's in the mouth. He'll talk really sort of in punctuation, you know what I mean? He really extenuates words like that.
3: Learnt any Andy Burnham impressions?
6: Keep it light. I'm not Matt Ford.
4: He asks himself questions a lot, doesn't he? You know, I think we need to open up the Edinburgh Festival, don't we? And, you know, have more shows. And I think that would be a good thing, wouldn't it?
7: Have I tried to master an Andy Burnham impression? I'm not much of an impressionist. In terms of accents, my northern accent sounds like this accent. And my Scottish accent sounds like this accent, Welsh accent like this accent.
3: We had enough going on in American politics, and so my brain is full.
8: But no, I'm just not political at all. There's like the most political would be like a whimsical goose.
7: I mean, I can do Andy Burnham in that I am a middle-aged man with brown hair, and I occasionally make ill-advised sartorial choices.
4: Would Andy Burnham be good at stand-up?
6: I don't know if he'd be any good at ventriloquism, insert satirical joke about puppets and government and all of that and hands up somewhere and, you know.
4: Oh, I'd struggle with seeing any politicians be good at stand-up.
8: He'd be the best, but I don't think that would particularly mean that he would be good.
4: I think you've got to be a bit of a loser like me to be funny.
6: Maybe the best out of a bad bunch, you know.
9: While four prime ministers in the past 5 years has at least provided Edinburgh audiences with plenty to laugh about, let's just hope the next political plot twist waits until after the Fringe has finished.
10: I do.
9: Katie Spencer, Sky News.
0: Good old Edinburgh Fringe lightening up our news bulletins for the weekend. You've been watching Sky News today. Do stay with us. Gianni Infantino is embroiled in yet more controversy amid claims that UEFA paid off his alleged mistress while he was General Secretary. More on that and the rest of the day's news at 12 o'clock.

0: This is Sky News Today. It is midday. I'm Samantha Washington. The headlines. Counter-terror police investigating the murder of Anne Widdecombe reopen an attempted burglary probe at an address that Sky News understands is linked to Nigel Farage. Infantino, under pressure, FIFA's boss denies that UEFA paid off an alleged lover while he was general secretary of the European Football. This is Sky News Today. It is midday. I'm Samantha Washington. The headlines. Counter-terror police investigating the murder of Anne Widdecombe reopen an attempted burglary probe at an address that Sky News understands is linked to Nigel Farage. Infantino, under pressure, FIFA's boss denies that UEFA paid off an alleged lover while he was general secretary of the European Football Body. Bombs continue to fall in Gaza despite a ceasefire being in place. We'll hear from locals about what life is like there under continued bombardment. And we take a trip down the dwindling River Wye to see the impact of the ongoing drought. That's as a fifth heatwave is forecast for parts of the UK. And the Edinburgh Fringe is back with a new Prime Minister providing comedians with plenty of fresh content for their shows. Very good afternoon. Thank you for joining us here on Sky News. Well, we start this hour with a development in the investigation into the murder of Anne Widdecombe. Sky News understands that counter-terrorism police involved in the case have now reopened an inquiry into an attempted burglary at a property that was linked to Nigel Farage last April. Our political correspondent Rob Powell joins me now. This seems like a potential significant development if what we understand turns out to be the case. What more do we know, Rob?
1: Yeah, so it's been exactly a month since Anne Widdecombe was killed. Counter-terrorism police are conducting a murder investigation into her death and have now said, as part of that broader investigation, they are reopening another inquiry from last year relating to what they say is an attempted burglary at an address in the Greater London area. Now, police haven't confirmed this, but we understand that address is Nigel Farage's home in South London. And we also understand that the incident in question that is being investigated is one that the Reform leader has spoken about publicly before when he said he was targeted with a lit incendiary device that luckily fizzled out before it could cause any damage. Now, at the time, inquiries were made by the Metropolitan Police, the police force in London, and also counter-terrorism police as well. No arrests were made, and the investigation was closed pending further inquiries. Now it has been reopened. Counter-terrorism police say that they have identified a line of inquiry that was not previously pursued by them at the time, which may be relevant. Now, as a result of that, as well as reopening this inquiry, they have also referred themselves, made a mandatory conduct referral to the Independent Office for Police Conduct. Now, that is the police complaints watchdog. And what that essentially means is that the failure to follow up that line of inquiry at the time was deemed serious enough that they had to pass it on to the complaints watchdog, who will now likely look into the circumstances around that initial investigation and why the line of inquiry wasn't pursued then. Now, counter-terror police says as well that families of the victims in both investigations have been updated and have asked for and have said basically that because of the nature of Anne Widdecombe's death and the public interest in it, they felt it important to make that update. We haven't had any comment from Reform or indeed from Nigel Farage. I don't think that's surprising. There is clearly an ongoing murder investigation, ongoing court proceedings as well, which severely restrict what the media and anyone can say about the case. Of course, Joshua Kerry, a 28-year-old man from Rotherham in South Yorkshire, was arrested and then charged with murder in relation to Anne Widdecombe's death. She died exactly a month ago. She was found dead a couple of days after that at her home in Devon. It led to tributes really from across the political spectrum after she was found. And then when it was revealed that a murder investigation was being run, I think that led to quite a lot of shock right across the political family as well, especially from Reform too. There was a lot of comment about how that police investigation was conducted at the time. And I think this update potentially means that when this case has come to an end, when the court proceedings have finished, there may well be even more to discuss.
0: OK, Rob, thank you for that update. Now, after a torrid fortnight for FIFA boss Gianni Infantino, he's facing fresh controversy today. That's with claims that his alleged lover was paid off by UEFA while he was its general secretary. The Daily Telegraph has the story, and it reports that the woman received a six-figure sum from European football's governing body after the alleged relationship with Mr. Infantino. Now, he strongly denies those claims. Sky's Jackie Beltrão has all the latest.
2: This investigation by the Telegraph today unveiling that a mistress, an alleged mistress of Gianni Infantino, when he was the Secretary General at UEFA, was paid off when the then president, Michel Platini, found out about the situation. And she was also paid to do an MBA as well. Now, this is all denied by FIFA and Gianni Infantino. But in a statement to Sky News, UEFA has said this: we are aware of the allegations and can confirm a departure payment was made to the individual in question, coupled with the payment of fees for an MBA course at a local business school. The payment was in line with the regulations that existed for departing staff at the time. Now, a FIFA spokesperson has also reacted to the claims, telling Sky, FIFA President Gianni Infantino strongly denies these allegations and they are categorically untrue. No employee at UEFA and FIFA has ever raised a complaint regarding Mr. Infantino's behaviour because there never was an incident where he was involved. Now, it's been a bit of a busy week for Infantino because he called a management meeting of FIFA in Morocco this week. However, not all of his management were there. This, I think, would be to smooth over things with his colleagues regarding the potential sale of a portion of FIFA's commercial rights to venture capitalists, which most people at FIFA didn't seem to know anything about. But as I said, key personnel were not at that meeting, like Arsene Wenger. In the meantime, UEFA continues to boycott, it says, FIFA competitions. So, for example, the upcoming Women's Under-20 World Cup in Poland will be boycotted. The teams are already there training. That will affect all of the UEFA teams and the Lionesses, who are due to play in October in a World Cup playoff match against Greece. Well, that would come under this boycott as well. I suppose for Infantino is what happens now. Do the FIFA Council, who are 37 members at the very top of FIFA who make all the big decisions, do they have 19 votes, the 19 votes needed to trigger a vote of no confidence in Infantino? Or does he just sit there and play the long game and wait until March and wait until he's up for re-election? He certainly has plenty of people coming out in support of him this week. Argentina have come out, Mexico have come out, and even yesterday he was in Colombia at the inauguration of the new Colombian president, and Colombia said, we are behind Gianni Infantino. He does live the life of a president, pretty much. It is private jets, it is limousines, and he is feted all around the world, and he will not be walking away from this job lightly, unless he's made to.
0: Jackie Beltrão for us there. Now, Spain has imposed border controls on travellers who are arriving from Italy for a month. It's in retaliation to Italy introducing similar measures a week ago after more than 70,000 migrants crossed the border from Morocco into the tiny Spanish enclave of Ceuta. Sky's Oliver Whitfield-Miercich has more.
3: These tit-for-tat retaliations that we're seeing between both Rome and Madrid shows just how fraught sometimes the issue of migration can be to EU member states. Now, ever since those 72,000 migrants crossed over from Morocco to that tiny Spanish enclave, there had been fears from Italy that it could lead to people using the European Union's border-free travel area known as Schengen to bypass controls. They'd essentially be able to go to mainland Spain, get a flight, go to Italy, or get a boat and go to Italy, and then they'd be able to take up residence in Italy. That was certainly not the view of the Spanish government, who had asked the Italian government not to impose its border controls. But the Italian interior minister had said that he wasn't going to bow down to demands from Madrid. And so as a result, Spain has introduced as of midnight the total checks and balances on all travellers coming in to mainland Spain through Italian airports and through Italian seaports. Now, that differs to the checks that are happening in Italy, where it's only non-EU nationals that are having spot checks taking place. But clearly, this is something that is going to potentially cause delays. I'm sure that's the fear for the Italian authorities. Remember, August is the time when Italy, pretty much en masse, goes on its month-long holiday, the vast majority of the country taking a lot of that month off to go on holiday. And the fear is that by bringing in these border controls that will go on for a month in Spain, only 15 days in Italy, it could lead to some travel disruption for air travellers at this very, very busy period.
0: Well, following that influx of migrants into Ceuta, there are claims that accounts linked to the Russian military are spreading disinformation. Earlier, I spoke to Saman Nazari from Alliance for Europe about their concerns.
4: What we can see is that there are far like networks being created across the board, you know, related to this type of border crossings, across regular social media, and they're being let alone. They're continuing to operate. And, you know, putting these people in danger. So even beyond Russia, we're seeing how the social media platforms here are failing in their obligations in relation to stopping these types of crises. The key way to actually tackle these types of threats is much more reliant on understanding the infrastructure and using the democratically, you know, the democratic tools we have at our disposal, such as the legislations we have. You know, Rubar is sanctioned by the EU, for example, I think also by the UK. They're not supposed to be available to European audiences. You know, they should be geofenced, but they're not. There is calls for violence being disseminated through networks like this. It's violating several laws. So what we need to do is utilize the laws that we have, mobilize the legitimacy we have as democratic actors, and actually have these infrastructures destroyed.
0: Now, it's already been a record-breaking summer for heat. And the Met Office says that a fifth heat wave is expected in some parts of the UK next week. Parts of southern England could see temperatures of up to 36 degrees Celsius, with a yellow heat health alert in place until Tuesday evening. Well, the lack of rain has left many rivers with low water levels. Our correspondent, Siobhan Freeman-Powell, has taken a trip down the River Wye, and she spoke to some of the businesses that are feeling the impact.
5: A natural border cutting through the country, flowing past our homes, supporting life along the way and giving us somewhere to escape.
6: But if our rivers could talk, what would they be telling us?
7: We confine our rivers, we put flood banks up, we treat them like a sewer.
8: If we were still taking water out of the river along with every other farmer who needs to irrigate, then there would be nothing left in here. You wouldn't even get your ankles wet.
9: The highest I've recorded so far this year is 27, which is basically swimming pool temperature, you know.
6: I'm travelling the River Wye to find out what happens when one of Britain's most iconic rivers starts to run dry.
10: I'm slightly concerned, yeah. Unfortunately, we can't control the weather. So the sun has obviously dried up the river a little bit, lowered it in its heights. So, yeah, we do rely on the water levels. That is a big part of our sort of the importance of our activity.
5: England received just 7% of its average rainfall in July, leaving half the country in drought. 78% of rivers are below normal levels, whilst one in six are exceptionally low for this time of the year.
6: You can see here, this is where the water would usually get to, and it shows you just how much the water levels have dropped. Now, that is common during summer seasons, but not this much. And some parts of this river are recording 0 centimetres.
9: I've never seen it this bad. This is the lowest I've ever seen it.
5: It's peak fishing season, but this stretch of water is currently closed.
11: And what's that, 22.4?
5: Until the water cools down, anglers will be turned away.
11: We've got a duty of care of our fish welfare. OK, so our fish then, if these waters are that low, they're automatically going to go to the fast part of the river. If we open this up to the anglers, once they've caught the fish and then brought it back in safely and released it again, it will probably die because it's already stressed out. So that's why we shut this river down.
5: Low levels also exaggerate existing problems like pollution.
7: If I was a canoeist or a fisherman, I wouldn't want to fall in the river. You could end up with a very dodgy tummy.
5: These algal blooms, a visible sign of declining river health.
7: What you can see now is some of the lowest flows I think I've ever seen. That means that any pollutants in the river are more concentrated. The water temperature is raised off the scale. So that combination of nutrient concentration, low flow, high temperature is really damaging. The second way it's affecting humans is that there's a moratorium on building new homes in part of the Lugg catchment, because the river simply can't take any more nutrient from those houses. So we have to find ways of fixing the river before we can fix more homes for people.
6: It's not just hot summers that are causing problems, it's wet winters too. Each year, this river bursts its banks, but now there's not enough water to feed the farms that rely on it.
8: It's bone dry. It's been weeks since we had any significant rainfall. And not being able to get the water from my usual sources, like the river, just means that we just have to look at alternatives to try to get any water on them at all.
5: Pumping water from the local river means Ben can cover around 30 rows of crop at a time. This process, though, restricts him to 3 or 4, and his vegetables are suffering.
8: If we weren't doing this, the lettuce that we've got under those nets, the last batch that we planted, they'd be dead by now. And so this is just hopefully keeping them going until we can have some decent rainfall. So you can see there where the floods quite often come up to.
5: Those who rely on these waters say these extremes are the worry. Perhaps the river is warning all of us that the changing climate has the potential to change our habits and limit our access. Shimon Freeman-Powell, Sky News.
0: Two Metropolitan Police officers are being investigated by the police watchdog over concerns that they failed to appropriately deal with a man who then went on to murder two women. 40-year-old Simon Levy was yesterday found guilty of the murder of Carmenza Valencia Trujillo and Cheryl Wilkins, as well as the rape of a third woman. All three crimes were committed while he was on bail for 10 sexual assaults that were carried out on trains in London. Our correspondent Barnaby Papadopoulos reports a warning that it does contain distressing content.
12: This was the last time Cheryl Wilkins would be seen alive. The man who murdered her was a prolific sex offender and one known to the authorities. In 2021, Simon Levy was convicted for a series of sexual assaults dating back to 2018.
13: Okay, you're under arrest on suspicion of murder, okay?
12: And in the months before Cheryl's murder, the police, CPS and courts all missed opportunities to stop him, a series of errors which could have contributed to her murder. In 2024, he was arrested for sexually assaulting women on trains, but police errors delayed charging him. The following January, he raped a woman in a Tottenham car park, but police initially did not pursue the case. 4 months later, he was arrested for the murder of a 53-year-old woman, Carmenza Valencia Trujillo, after his DNA was found on her body.
14: We don't know. We just went up the stairs, and then there was someone laying on the stairs. We think this person is dead, to be honest.
12: At the time, police said they had insufficient evidence to charge him. Whilst on bail, he carried out further attacks. Prosecutors admitted they failed to provide courts with key information about the danger he posed to women. He was finally remanded into custody after his arrest for Cheryl Wilkins's murder in September 2025.
15: From what we know about the extent of failings and the fact that he could have been stopped much earlier, so it really has it is a devastating outcome, and it is, you know, just shows, I think, really what a terrible state our criminal justice system is in.
12: The Independent Office for Police Conduct have now launched an investigation after the Metropolitan Police referred itself to it.
16: We need to understand better what could have been done better, if at all, to offender manage Simon Levy in such a way as we could have protected the public from the harm that he posed.
12: The Crown Prosecution Service is carrying out an internal review into its handling of Levy and said its actions had fallen short of the standards expected. Meanwhile, police are suggesting that there could be more victims out there.
17: Although we are proud of the work that has gone into securing this verdict, we remain relentless in pursuing offenders who perpetrate violence against women and girls. And we are appealing to anyone who is yet to report offences relating to Levy to come forward.
12: Members of the victims' families burst into tears as the guilty verdicts were read out. For them, a measure of justice, even as police and prosecutors face serious questions. How was such a prolific offender left free to commit such horrendous crimes, despite being monitored by the authorities? Barnaby Papadopoulos, Sky News.
0: Also today, new data reveals how many medicines are being wasted in England. The National Pharmacy Association estimates that 3,400 tonnes of partially used medicines were thrown away last year. That is enough to fill 75 swimming pools. It has warned that wasted medicines could be costing the NHS £480 million a year. Four people, including a child, have been killed in Ukraine's capital following Russian strikes, sparking fires in two districts. President Zelensky said that two grandparents and their three-year-old grandson were killed after a house was struck. Three other family members and a neighbour were taken to hospital. Another person was killed in a strike on civilian infrastructure. Meanwhile, Ukraine's military struck two oil refineries in southern Russia, one of which started a fire and wounded five people. Well, Ukraine's president has embarked on his first official visit to Serbia. He was welcomed in Belgrade by President Aleksandar Vučić. The leaders are expected to discuss issues including security, economic ties and relations with the EU. Serbia is one of the few European countries that has maintained friendly ties to Russia despite the war. You're watching Sky News today. Coming up, families in Ukraine are forced into underground metro stations by President Putin's unrelenting attacks. More for you on that after the break.

0: I'm Adam Parsons, Sky's Middle East correspondent.
1: 4.5 years into the war, Ukrainians are living under increasingly dangerous conditions. Russian strikes have surged in recent months, and the number of civilians killed in July was the highest since the war began. The near-nightly attacks are forcing people from their homes.
0: I'm Adam Parsons, Sky's Middle East correspondent.
1: 4.5 years into the war, Ukrainians are living under increasingly dangerous conditions. Russian strikes have surged in recent months, and the number of civilians killed in July was the highest since the war began. The near-nightly attacks are forcing people from their homes deep underground to try and stay safe. Our chief correspondent, Stuart Ramsey, reports now from Kyiv on life under bombardment.
2: It's virtually every night now. Air raid sirens wail over the dark skies above Kyiv. Soon followed by the sounds of explosions from strikes or interceptions. The streets as warnings come of an impending ballistic missile strike. We speed through the now deserted roads, aiming to get underground. The first wave of missiles have hit.
3: Be careful.
2: We navigate our way through debris strewn across a major street in the heart of the Ukrainian capital.
4: If you guys want to jump out, stop the vehicles, I'll meet you down there. Get your helmets.
2: Through the darkness, we pull out and head to the sanctuary of an underground station. We're amongst the last to get here. We descend into a Soviet-era metro station built over 60 years ago to withstand nuclear war. Decades on, tens of thousands are still coming here, seeking shelter from the deadly aerial assaults on the surface. The old and the young, whole families, couples, people with their pets, huddling together or sleeping in tents. Some for the night, some until the all-clear has sounded. All seeking refuge from the Russian missiles and drones.
5: Well, there's an air of calm down here because we are very, very deep underground and people are sleeping. I have to say that above ground it was very, very hectic, and I'll be honest, I stopped counting the explosions when they got into double figures. By morning, we'll get to know exactly what has happened to the city. But what mustn't be forgotten by anyone is this has been going on for years now. In this modern metropolitan city of Kyiv and cities across the country, people are having to come underground pretty much every night, year after year. Anton, do you always come down when the sirens are going?
6: No, not always. It's when you can hear something banging nearby that it gets really frightening, and you have to come down.
2: The bombing keeps people up through the night. The Russian aim is to break their resolve. It's not working.
7: The Ukrainian people are made of steel. Made of steel. They will endure anything. You cannot break this nation, and they should know in Moscow that no matter what they do, they will never break the Ukrainian people.
2: As the threat level drops, they head back to the surface, carrying their belongings, heading home. Alive, another night lost to the Russian blitz. This has been a massive attack. 40 ballistic missiles rained down on Kyiv in an hour. Emergency crews are out looking for casualties and assessing the damage. metro station has been hit, its foyer now a mess of shattered glass and debris. The all clear sounded, but it's still dangerous. People emerge from underground to survey the damage. Some with powerful torches wander along the streets looking at the results of the attack. Missiles smashed into an underground walkway, leaving a huge crater. The whole street is littered with debris. People consider the damage to their small shops while metro station workers begin clearing up. The trains will start running again in a few hours. Smoke from the night's barrage hangs heavily over the city, slowly drifting past the skyline of beautiful churches and cathedrals that are the essence of Kyiv. In many ways, symbols of its endurance over the ages. Endurance still needed now, more than ever. Stuart Ramsey, Sky News, Kyiv.
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1: Well, it's turning hotter in the south with the low 30s possible tomorrow and again next week. Although Monday looks cooler and fresher, today England, Wales and the south of Ireland will be mostly dry and sunny with temperatures several degrees above average, although western parts may see the odd light shower. The northwest of Ireland and northern and western parts of both Scotland and Northern Ireland will be cooler and windier with outbreaks of rain spreading from the northwest.
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1: 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Coming up, stark warnings about the ecological state of England's waterways as another heatwave looms.

0: Well, data released this week has revealed the shocking state of England's waterways. Campaigners say that nothing has changed despite promises from successive governments to take action. Joining me now is Becky Malby, co-founder of Sewage Campaign Network. Becky, good to see you on the programme today. Talk us through what you thought were the interesting conclusions to be drawn from the latest release of the Environment Agency data on the state of our waterways.
1: Well, thank you for having me. And if it wasn't for the news persistently covering this, I don't think we'd make any progress at all. It is absolutely shocking how little attention successive governments are paying to this devastating pollution being wrought on our rivers, lakes and seas.
0: We take action. Joining me now is Becky Malby, co-founder of Sewage Campaign Network. Becky, good to see you on the programme today. Talk us through what you thought were the interesting conclusions to be drawn from the latest release of the Environment Agency data on the state of our waterways.
1: Well, thank you for having me. And if it wasn't for the news persistently covering this, I don't think we'd make any progress at all. It is absolutely shocking how little attention successive governments are paying to this devastating pollution being wrought on our rivers, lakes and seas. We are way off target. And not only are we way off target, but as you'll know, across the country, people are facing drought. Yeah, and the amount that water companies are being allowed not only to pollute, but also to leak. So let's take the River Aire going into Leeds. You know, our colleague Peter Hammond found, using the Environment Agency's own criteria for illegal discharges, that 84% of all the storm overflows, that's the raw sewage, untreated sewage going into the Aire, was illegal. 84%. Now, that was 20,000 hours in 2024. And we have not seen one recent criminal prosecution of this criminal activity here in Yorkshire. Yorkshire Water is leaking over 260 million litres a day of water by not fixing its pipes. This is absolutely shocking. And what we see is a lot of government go, oh, it's a bit too expensive, or we don't know what to do. I tell you what, it's not that difficult. I work primarily in the NHS. It's very complex. This is complicated, but it's pipes and it's storm tanks and it's digging. It's engineering solutions that we need. The issue is we've paid for it and we haven't got it.
0: I think people might be horrified to see the data that 14% of England's rivers, lakes and other surface waters are in good ecological health. I mean, that's shocking, isn't it? As 86% are not.
1: It's horrific. So you'd expect, wouldn't you, summer holidays, you think, oh, I live in, which is why these rivers and lakes are in such a terrible condition.
0: And of the, I mean, the this measure can include any kind of contamination, can't it? But given that you come from a campaign network specifically about sewage, how much of the waterways are contaminated by sewage at the moment?
1: All of them. All of them. So there isn't a river in this country that doesn't have untreated sewage being dumped into it, even in low levels of rain. And that is illegal. And that's what's so shocking. Our Environment Agency, that is supposed to stand up for us and protect the environment, seems to be overseeing this and doing very little. And it will say, oh, we're doing all sorts of prosecutions. But we haven't seen that have any impact whatsoever. Even when they fine, I'm not sure if people know this, but when they say they fine water companies, what happens is they just reduce your bills by a bit of money, but then they're putting the bills up anyway. So this is ridiculous. Or they pay a small voluntary organisation to go and clean up the mess that they made. This is nothing that really hits them in the pocket or scares them to stop them doing this.
0: Well, you must be hopeful about some of the things that you heard initially from the new Prime Minister about his intentions with the utility companies, particularly with water. But if we're talking about nationalising some of these companies, I mean, look at Thames Water with, you know, billions and billions of net debt. That becomes a cost borne by the taxpayer.
1: It absolutely doesn't. So if you were going to put Thames into special administration, the government's, the previous government used to say, Thames would be, we'd have to pay something like £22 billion in debt. Well, I don't know if anyone's following the potential sale of Thames Water, but it didn't even go for the £3 billion it was offered recently. Nobody wants it. It's in such a state. And because it has polluted to the degree it has, and because it is the financial disaster that is, and because it failed to maintain any of its assets whilst walking away with our money, I think we're owed money because it did not do what it was supposed to do. It's been in front of the Select Committee and said we didn't maintain our assets. So when you put Thames into special administration, you lift the bonnet, you look at the books, you see the state of the assets, you do a fair value review, which is what happens in special administration, we expect it to come away with a net bill of zero, or it owes us. So the idea that the public's having to pay is absolutely ridiculous. And you'd expect water company lobbies to be peddling falsities like this in their desperation to hang on to something that leaks us dry of our money. I'd expect that. And I'm horrified that any government would take any of that propaganda seriously.
0: Well, we haven't got time to dig into the various financial arguments around nationalisation, but thank you very much for coming on the programme. Becky Mulby.
1: Thanks for having me. Thank you.
0: Now, Edinburgh Fringe Festival is underway. Thousands of performers have descended on the city. Our arts and entertainment correspondent, Katie Spencer, has been speaking to some of the comedians who are performing this year about how yet another new Prime Minister has impacted their routines.
2: I'm burning through the sky. Yeah, I'm coming for Keir with me Manchesterism, that's right.
3: That's right! He's travelling at the speed of the tide.
4: Once again, it's been all change at number 10.
5: Don't stop us now. You may be on the bread line, but we're having a ball.
4: And here on the ground at the Edinburgh Fringe, comedians are doing what they've been forced into as a full-time job in recent years, emergency rewrites, because politics refuses to stay still long enough to become a punchline. But Andy Burnham is proving a bit of a gift to comedians this year.
6: Andy Burnham has been the biggest gift for my comedy since Donald Trump.
7: A lot of it's in the mouth. He'll talk really sort of in punctuation, you know what I mean? He really extenuates words like that.
4: Learnt any Andy Burnham impressions?
8: Keep it night. I'm not Matt Ford.
6: He asks himself questions a lot, doesn't he? You know, I think we need to open up the Edinburgh Festival, don't we? And, you know, have more shows. And I think that would be a good thing, wouldn't it?
9: Have I tried to master an Andy Burnham impression? I'm not much of an impressionist. In terms of accents, my northern accent sounds like this accent. And my Scottish accent sounds like this accent, Welsh accent like this accent.
4: We got enough going on in American politics, and so my brain is full.
10: But no, I'm just not political at all. There's like the most political would be like a whimsical goose.
9: I mean, I can do Andy Burnham in that I am a middle-aged man with brown hair, and I occasionally make ill-advised sartorial choices.
6: Would Andy Burnham be good at stand-up?
8: I don't know if he'd be any good at ventriloquism, insert satirical joke about puppets and government and all of that and hands up somewhere and, you know.
6: Oh, I'd struggle with seeing any politicians be good at stand-up.
10: He'd be the best, but I don't think that would particularly mean that he would be good.
6: I think you've got to be a bit of a loser like me to be funny.
8: With maybe the best out of a bad bunch, you know.
11: While four prime ministers in the past 5 years has at least provided Edinburgh audiences with plenty to laugh about, let's just hope the next political plot twist waits until after the Fringe has finished.
12: I do.
11: Katie Spencer, Sky News.
0: You're watching Sky News Today. Coming up, we're going to be on the ground in Gaza, speaking to locals about life there as the bombs continue to fall despite

0: Well, it has been just over a week since Donald Trump announced the complete disarmament of Hamas. The US-led Board of Peace announced details of the next phase of the ceasefire plan. But 9 days later, bombs are still falling on Gaza. Sky's Tom Cheshire reports now on the reality of life in the Strip.
1: Friday night in Gaza, the 31st of July. Only hours before, the US had announced plans for the second phase of the ceasefire, calling it a historic breakthrough. Here in Nusayrat, they're running to the site of another Israeli airstrike. The air is thick with the dust and the debris of the explosion. The ceasefire was agreed last October, but Israeli strikes have continued. The Gaza Health Ministry says that at least 1,250 people have been killed in that time. This was the scene the next day. 2 years of fighting left Gaza in ruins and Palestinians longing for a ceasefire. Now it has come. Many see it simply as a continuation of the war, albeit at a lower intensity.
2: As you can see, this is the ceasefire, destruction, ruined homes and people being displaced. This is what we have endured from the Jews.
3: They fooled us with this truce. Who agreed to this truce? Truce, truce, truce. Where is the truce? They killed us.
1: Many of the strikes take place in broad daylight. This car was targeted on a busy street in Gaza City.
4: We say very clearly that the other side does not hesitate to strike any location if it believes doing so will achieve its intended objective.
1: Even in the bloody wreckage, there are things worth salvaging. Access to food has improved with the ceasefire, but the residents of Gaza remain almost entirely dependent on aid kitchens. But that aid can be unreliable, with some agencies having to scale back periodically over issues with funding, security, and supply. One of the conditions of the next stage of the ceasefire is that Israel withdraws from its positions in Gaza.

0: a breakthrough, but it will only do so if Israel withdraws. And Israel says it will not pull out until Hamas disarms. The ceasefire is a stalemate.
1: Nothing has changed since the ceasefire was announced, because nothing has changed on the ground. The blockade remains the same. Supplies have stopped, everything has stopped. Targeted killings continue, and there is still gunfire. Nothing has changed.
0: And there is little to suggest that it will soon. However positive the negotiations, however historic the breakthroughs, Gaza is caught in a loop, stuck in time. Tom Cheshire, Sky News, Jerusalem.
2: Let's get more on this now. Joining me is Gina Abercrombie Winstanley, a former US ambassador and distinguished fellow at the Atlantic Council. Gina, good to see you on the programme this afternoon. In your assessment, where are we in this process of establishing some sort of peace in the region?
3: Thank you so much for having me. Your journalist did a great job of explaining exactly what Gaza is facing right now. It is a stalemate, as said. The Board of Peace, the executive director, made very clear that Hamas was going to disarm, that it would be phased, and that it would include Israeli withdrawal. And of course, Israel has made very clear that it will not include Israeli withdrawal anytime soon. So we still have the chicken and the egg, and both want the other to hatch first or cross the road first. So it will absolutely depend on where President Trump believes he's got to put his stands on, you know, to secure his legacy in this historic movement forward. And so far, there is no movement forward.
2: That seems to be key to all of this, doesn't it? And this just seems to be an inability by the US administration to get Netanyahu to do what they want him to do. I'm just curious in your, you know, what's your understanding analysis of that?
3: Well, President Trump has done more than many of his previous colleagues, insofar as we saw during the attack on Iran back in February, that he was able to get the Israelis to return jets that had already started out. He decided when the 12-day war was going to be over. So he has put pressure on the Israeli prime minister to do what he wants done. But right now, he's distracted with many between Ukraine and Iran. We won't even talk about Cuba at the moment, to decide whether he's going to use his weight at this point, and recognizing that his ally, the prime minister, is not well served if indeed this second phase goes forward. And that's the bureau challenge. What President Trump needs for elections is almost the opposite of what Prime Minister Netanyahu needs. So yes. See whose needs are met.
2: Yeah. Yes. And both of those are very front of mind, aren't they, for the two leaders, because we've got midterms and we've got elections in Israel coming up in the autumn.
3: That's right. That's right. Less than a month apart for each of those.
2: Yeah. Netanyahu has indicated that the agreement that has been made public, so what President Trump and the Board of Peace has put out there, is not the same as what he thinks he agreed to. Do you think, understanding some of the workings of the US administration, could there be truth in that? And is that why the agreement just doesn't seem to be holding and the goalposts seem to keep shifting?
3: Yeah, there could be truth to that. We've seen with the MOU with Iran that it was very loosely written and allowed for competing interpretations. The wording of this agreement could have been characterized in one way. And we saw even with President Biden announcing Israeli agreement to a plan to move forward, and Israel hadn't agreed at all. President Trump may have tried something similar to say that they were happy with what it was and expected to impose it on Israel. But of course, the prime minister has strong needs. His coalition is absolutely

0: completely not interested in moving forward with Palestinians in ending the war and ending their ability to strike at will. And we do have to keep in mind that many of the elements of the first phase that were supposed to be implemented, particularly by Israel, have not been. There's not a free flow of aid. There's not a free flow of medical supplies. Building supplies have not gone into the Gaza Strip. So we see these people still living in desperate circumstances. The openings, the crossings that were supposed to be open and free flow of human beings between Egypt and Gaza and other crossings for goods have not been opened. So,
1: Gina, yeah. I'm sorry, really sorry to interrupt you, but I'm being told we're out of time. So it's been a pleasure talking to you. Thank you very much for yours.
0: Thank you.
1: Time now to take a look at the weather.
2: I hope we haven't forgotten anything.
3: Travel insurance, I tick that box.
2: Yeah, but remember what you forgot last year.
4: All Clear Travel Insurance sponsors Sky News Weather.
1: Well, it is turning hotter in the south. The low 30s are possible tomorrow and again next week. Although Monday, an exception, it looks a bit cooler and fresher. Today, England, Wales and the south of Ireland will be mostly dry and sunny with temperatures several degrees above average, although western parts may see the odd light shower. The northwest of Ireland, northern and western parts of Scotland and Northern Ireland will be cooler.
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1: You're watching Sky News Today. Stay with us. Gianni Infantino embroiled in more controversy. Plenty on that and the rest of the day's news coming up at 1 o'clock.

0: This is Sky News Today. It is 1 o'clock. I'm Samantha Washington with your headlines. Counter-terror police investigating the murder of Anne Widdecombe reopen an attempted burglary probe at an address that Sky News understands is linked to Nigel Farage. Infantino under pressure. FIFA's boss denies UEFA paid off an alleged lover while he was general secretary of the European football body. Bombs continue to fall in Gaza despite a ceasefire being in place. We'll hear from locals about what life is like there under continued bombardment. We take a trip down the dwindling River Wye to see the impact of the ongoing drought as a fifth heatwave is forecast for parts of the UK. A very good afternoon. Thank you for joining us here on Sky News. Well, we start this hour with a development in the investigation into the murder of Anne Widdecombe. Sky News understands that counter-terrorism police involved in the case have now reopened an inquiry into an attempted burglary at a property linked to Nigel Farage last April. Our political correspondent Rob Powell joins me now. Afternoon to you, Rob. What is the significance of this?
1: Yeah, I think the significance is really because of the seriousness of the killing of Anne Widdecombe and the investigation connected to that. It's hard to, I guess, gauge the significance at the moment because of reporting restrictions that are in place because of the active police investigation and court case. But we obviously know that it has been a month, exactly a month, since Anne Widdecombe was killed. Counter-terrorism police opened a murder investigation following that. We now know that the counter-terrorism police, as part of that murder investigation, are also reopening a separate inquiry into an apparent burglary at an address in Greater London from last year. Now, police haven't confirmed it, but we understand that this address was Nigel Farage's home, the Reform leader. We also understand that Nigel Farage had spoken about the incident in question in the past, that this is connected to an incident that he talked about to the press some time ago, where he said an incendiary device had been pushed through his letterbox but had fizzled out in the porch. Now, at the time, there were inquiries made by the Metropolitan Police, by counter-terrorism police as well, but they decided to close the investigation pending further inquiries. No arrests were made at the time. That is now being reopened. The counter-terrorism police say that they believe that there was a line of inquiry which was not identified and pursued at the time, which may have been relevant. What counter-terrorism police have also done is referred themselves to the police complaints watchdog, the IOPC, in relation to that failure to investigate this line of inquiry in 2025 after the incident had taken place. So clearly they believe that the failure to go down that path at the time was serious enough that it should be looked at by the watchdog. They will now likely establish what was done at the time, what was looked into, and why that wasn't pursued. Police also say that the family of the victims have been, the victim has been kept in the loop about this, and they are making this public because of the interest, of course, in the case, because of the high profile of Anne Widdecombe. Reform and Nigel Farage haven't commented on the record or publicly about this. I don't think you'd expect them to, because clearly there is a live police investigation and live court proceedings as well. We know that a man arrested on suspicion of murder of Anne Widdecombe, Joshua Kerry, a 28-year-old from Rotherham in South Yorkshire, he was charged with murder. He had already made his initial court appearance. As I say, it's exactly a month until since she died. I think the news that a murder investigation was being opened after her death really shocked all political parties and people from right across Westminster. We know that Reform at the time had talked about some concern about how they felt investigations were progressing. Obviously now anything like that is on hold because of these court proceedings.
0: OK, Rob, thank you very much for that update. Well, after a torrid fortnight for FIFA's boss, Gianni Infantino, he's facing fresh controversy today. this time with claims that his alleged lover was paid off by UEFA while he was its general secretary. The Daily Telegraph has the story and reports that the woman received a six-figure sum from European football's governing body after the alleged relationship with Mr. Infantino. He strongly denies the claims. Sky's Jackie Beltrão has the latest.
2: This investigation by the Telegraph today unveiling that a mistress, an alleged mistress of Gianni Infantino, when he was the Secretary General at UEFA, was paid off when the then President, Michel Platini, found out about the situation. And she was also paid to do an MBA as well. Now, this is all denied by FIFA and Gianni Infantino. But in a statement to Sky News, UEFA has said this: we are aware of the allegations and can confirm a departure payment was made to the individual in question, coupled with the payment of fees for an MBA course at a local business school. The payment was in line with the regulations that existed for departing staff at the time. Now, a FIFA spokesperson has also reacted to the claims, telling Sky, FIFA President Gianni Infantino strongly denies these allegations and they are categorically untrue. No employee at UEFA and FIFA has ever raised a complaint regarding Mr. Infantino's behaviour because there never was an incident where he was involved. Now, it's been a bit of a busy week for Infantino because he called a management meeting of FIFA in Morocco this week. However, not all of his management were there. This, I think, would be to smooth over things with his colleagues regarding the potential sale of a portion of FIFA's commercial rights to venture capitalists, which most people at FIFA didn't seem to know anything about. But as I said, key personnel were not at that meeting, like Arsene Wenger. In the meantime, UEFA continues to boycott, it says, FIFA competitions. So, for example, the upcoming Women's Under-20 World Cup in Poland will be boycotted. The teams are already there training. That will affect all of the UEFA teams and the Lionesses, who are due to play in October in a World Cup playoff match against Greece. Well, that would come under this boycott as well. I suppose for Infantino is what happens now. Do the FIFA Council, who are 37 members at the very top of FIFA who make all the big decisions, do they have 19 votes, the 19 votes needed to trigger a vote of no confidence in Infantino? Or does he just sit there and play the long game and wait until March and wait until he's up for re-election? He certainly has plenty of people coming out in support of him this week. Argentina have come out, Mexico have come out, and even yesterday he was in Colombia at the inauguration of the new Colombian president, and Colombia said, we are behind Gianni Infantino. He does live the life of a president, pretty much. It is private jets, it is limousines, and he is feted all around the world, and he will not be walking away from this job lightly, unless he's made to.
0: Now, Spain has imposed border controls on travellers arriving from Italy for a month. Now, that is in retaliation to Italy introducing similar measures a week ago after more than 70,000 migrants crossed the border from Morocco into the tiny Spanish enclave of Ceuta. Sky's Oliver Whitfield-Mircic has more.
3: These tit-for-tat retaliations that we're seeing between both Rome and Madrid shows just how fraught sometimes the issue of migration can be to EU member states. Now, ever since those 72,000 migrants crossed over from Morocco to that tiny Spanish enclave, there had been fears from Italy that it could lead to people using the European Union's border-free travel area known as Schengen to bypass controls. They'd essentially be able to go to mainland Spain, get a flight, go to Italy, or get a boat and go to Italy, and then they'd be able to take up residence in Italy. That was certainly not the view of the Spanish government, who had asked the Italian government not to impose its border controls. But the Italian Interior Minister had said that he wasn't going to bow down to demands from Madrid. And so as a result, Spain has introduced as of midnight the total checks and balances on all travellers coming in to mainland Spain through Italian airports and through Italian seaports. Now, that differs to the checks that are happening in Italy, where it's only non-EU nationals that are having spot checks taking place. But clearly, this is something that is going to potentially cause delays. I'm sure that's the fear for the Italian authorities. Remember, August is the time when Italy, pretty much en masse, goes on its month-long holiday, the vast majority of the country taking a lot of that month off to go on holiday. And the fear is that by bringing in these border controls that will go on for a month in Spain, only 15 days in Italy, it could lead to some travel disruption for air travellers at this very, very busy period.
2: Now, you might have noticed it has already been a record-breaking summer for heat. And the Met Office says that now a fifth heat wave is expected in some parts of the UK next week. Parts of southern England could see temperatures of up to 36 degrees Celsius, with a yellow heat health alert in place until Tuesday evening. Well, the lack of rain, though, has left many rivers with low water levels. Our correspondent, Siobhan Freeman-Powell, has taken a trip down the River Wye, and she's been speaking to some of the businesses that are feeling the impact.
4: A natural border cutting through the country, flowing past our homes, supporting life along the way, and giving us somewhere to escape.
5: But if our rivers could talk, what would they be telling us?
6: We confine our rivers, we put flood banks up, we treat them like a sewer.
7: If we were still taking water out of the river, along with every other farmer who needs to irrigate, then there would be nothing left in here. You wouldn't even get your ankles wet.
8: The highest I've recorded so far this year is 27, which is basically swimming pool temperature, you know.
5: I'm travelling the River Wye to find out what happens when one of Britain's most iconic rivers starts to run dry.
6: I'm slightly concerned, yeah. Unfortunately, we can't control the weather, so the sun has obviously dried up the river a little bit, lowered it in its heights. So, yeah, we do rely on the water levels. That is a big part of our sort of the importance of our activity.
4: England received just 7% of its average rainfall in July, leaving half the country in drought. 78% of rivers are below normal levels, whilst one in six are exceptionally low for this time of the year.
5: You can see here, this is where the water would usually get to, and it shows you just how much the water levels have dropped. Now, that is common during summer seasons, but not this much. And some parts of this river are recording 0 centimetres.
8: I've never seen it this bad. This is the lowest I've ever seen it.
4: It's peak fishing season, but this stretch of water is currently closed.
9: And what's that, 22.4?
4: Until the water cools down, anglers will be turned away.
9: We've got a duty of care of our fish welfare. OK, so our fish then, if these waters are that low, they're automatically going to go to the fast part of the river. If we open this up to the anglers, once they've caught the fish and then brought it back in safely and released it again, it will probably die because it's already stressed out. So that's why we shut this river down.
4: Low levels also exaggerate existing problems like pollution.
6: If I was a canoeist or a fisherman, I wouldn't want to fall in the river. You could end up with a very dodgy tummy.
4: These algal blooms, a visible sign of declining river health.
6: What you can see now is some of the lowest flows I think I've ever seen. That means that any pollutants in the river are more concentrated, the water temperature is raised off the scale. So that combination of nutrient concentration, low flow, high temperature is really damaging. The second way it's affecting humans is that there's a moratorium on building new homes in part of the Lugg catchment because the river simply can't take any more nutrient from those houses. So we have to find ways of fixing the river before we can fix more homes for people.
5: It's not just hot summers that are causing problems, it's wet winters too. Each year, this river bursts its banks, but now there's not enough water to feed the farms that rely on it.
7: It's bone dry. It's been weeks since we had any significant rainfall, and not being able to get the water from my usual sources, like the river, just means that we just have to look at alternatives to try to get any water on them at all.
4: Pumping water from the local river means Ben can cover around 30 rows of crop at a time. This process, though, restricts him to 3 or 4, and his vegetables are suffering.
7: If we weren't doing this, the lettuce that we've got under those nets, the last batch that we planted, they'd be dead by now. And so this is just hopefully keeping them going until we can have some decent rainfall. So you can see there where the floods quite often come up to.
4: Those who rely on these waters say these extremes are the worry. Perhaps the river is warning all of us that the changing climate has the potential to change our habits and limit our access. Shimon Freeman-Powell, Sky News.
0: Two metropolitan police officers are being investigated by the police watchdog over concerns that they failed to appropriately deal with a man who then went on to murder two women. 40-year-old Simon Levy was yesterday found guilty of the murder of Carmenza Valencia Trujillo and Cheryl Wilkins, as well as the rape of a third woman. All three of those crimes were committed while he was on bail for 10 sexual assaults carried out on trains in London. Our correspondent, Barnaby Papadopoulos, reports a warning: it does contain distressing content.
10: This was the last time Cheryl Wilkins would be seen alive. The man who murdered her was a prolific sex offender and one known to the authorities. In 2021, Simon Levy was convicted for a series of sexual assaults dating back to 2018.
11: Okay, you're under arrest on suspicion of murder, okay?
10: And in the months before Cheryl's murder, the police, CPS and courts all missed opportunities to stop him. A series of errors which could have contributed to her murder. In 2024, he was arrested for sexually assaulting women on trains, but police errors delayed charging him. The following January, he raped a woman in a Tottenham car park, but police initially did not pursue the case. 4 months later, he was arrested for the murder of a 53-year-old woman, Carmenza Valencia Trujillo, after his DNA was found on her body.
12: We don't know, we just went up the stairs and then there was someone laying on the stairs. We think this person is dead, to be honest.
10: At the time, police said they had insufficient evidence to charge him. Whilst on bail, he carried out further attacks. Prosecutors admitted they failed to provide courts with key information about the danger he posed to women. He was finally remanded into custody after his arrest for Cheryl Wilkins' murder in September 2025.
13: From what we know about the extent of failings and the fact that he could have been stopped much earlier. So it is a devastating outcome. And it is, you know, just shows, I think, really what a terrible state our criminal justice system is in.
10: The Independent Office for Police Conduct have now launched an investigation after the Metropolitan Police referred itself to it.
14: We need to understand better what could have been done better, if at all, to offender manage Simon Levy in such a way as we could have protected the public from the harm that he posed.
10: The Crown Prosecution Service is carrying out an internal review into its handling of Levy and said it's the day after his arrest for Cheryl Wilkins' murder in September 2025.
13: From what we know about the extent of failings and the fact that he could have been stopped much earlier. So it is a devastating outcome, and it is, you know, just shows, I think, really what a terrible state our criminal justice system is in.
10: The Independent Office for Police Conduct have now launched an investigation after the Metropolitan Police referred itself to it.
14: We need to understand better what could have been done better, if at all, to offender manage Simon Levy in such a way as we could have protected the public from the harm that he posed.
10: The Crown Prosecution Service is carrying out an internal review into its handling of Levy and said its actions had fallen short of the standards expected. Meanwhile, police are suggesting that there could be more victims out there.
15: Although we are proud of the work that has gone into securing this verdict, we remain relentless in pursuing offenders who perpetrate violence against women and girls. And we are appealing to anyone who has yet to report offences relating to Levy to come forward.
10: Members of the victims' families burst into tears as the guilty verdicts were read out. For them, a measure of justice, even as police and prosecutors face serious questions. How was such a prolific offender left free to commit such horrendous crimes, despite being monitored by the authorities? Barnaby Papadopoulos, Sky News.
2: You're watching Sky News Today. Stay with us. We'll be on the ground in Gaza, speaking to locals about what life's like there as the bombs continue to fall despite a siege.

0: I'm Adam Parsons, Sky's Middle East correspondent.
1: Now, it's been just over a week since Donald Trump announced the complete disarmament of Hamas. The US-led Board of Peace announced details of the next phase of the ceasefire plan. But 9 days later, bombs are still falling on Gaza. Sky's Tom Cheshire reports now on the reality of life inside the Strip.
2: Friday night in Gaza, the 31st of July. Only hours before, the US had announced plans for the second phase of the ceasefire, calling it a historic breakthrough. Here in Nusayrat, they're running to the site of another Israeli airstrike. The air is thick with the dust and the debris of the explosion. The ceasefire was agreed last October, but Israeli strikes have continued. The Gaza Health Ministry says that at least 1,250 people have been killed in that time. This was the scene the next day. 2 years of fighting left Gaza in ruins and Palestinians longing for a ceasefire. Now it has come. Many see it simply as a continuation of the war, albeit at a lower intensity.
3: As you can see, this is the ceasefire. Destruction, ruined homes and people being displaced. This is what we have endured from the Jews.
4: They fooled us with this truce. Who agreed to this truce? Truce, truce, truce. Where is the truce? They killed us.
2: Many of the strikes take place in broad daylight. This car was targeted on a busy street in Gaza City.
5: We say very clearly that the other side does not hesitate to strike any location if it believes doing so will achieve its intended objective.
2: Even in the bloody wreckage, there are things worth salvaging. Access to food has improved with the ceasefire, but the residents of Gaza remain almost entirely dependent on aid kitchens. But that aid can be unreliable, with some agencies having to scale back periodically over issues with funding, security, and supply. One of the conditions of the next stage of the ceasefire is that Israel withdraws from its positions in Gaza. Those positions are known as the Yellow Line, and they're marked out physically by these blocks. The thing is, the line keeps moving, forwards, further into Gaza. Every time it does, families have to leave their homes, taking whatever they can.
6: They have turned people's lives upside down. Anyone who still even had 1% hope of returning to this place has now lost that hope. Whether people still have belongings here or not, they are leaving. Where are we supposed to go? The situation here has become unbearable.
2: And there is another, more permanent division. Beyond the temporary yellow line, even deeper into Palestinian territory, analysis by Sky's data and forensics team shows that Israel has been building berms, mounds of earth, to further separate the territory. The Israeli military told us the IDF's defensive posture in the area includes a security zone, a physical barrier, intelligence capabilities, technological means, and operational activity by IDF troops. These measures are intended to prevent infiltrations and hostile activity, and to protect both the troops and surrounding communities. When Hamas said it would disarm last week, it was hailed as a breakthrough. But it will only do so if Israel withdraws. And Israel says it will not pull out until Hamas disarms. The ceasefire is a stalemate.
7: Nothing has changed since the ceasefire was announced, because nothing has changed on the ground. The blockade remains the same. Supplies have stopped. Everything has stopped. Targeted killings continue. And there is still gunfire. Nothing has changed.
2: And there is little to suggest that it will soon. However positive the negotiations, however historic the breakthroughs, Gaza is caught in a loop, stuck in time. Tom Cheshire, Sky News, Jerusalem.
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1: Well, it's turning hotter in the south. The low 30s are possible tomorrow, also next week, although Monday does look cooler and fresher. Today, England, Wales and the south of Ireland will be mostly dry and sunny, with temperatures several degrees above average, although western parts may see the odd light shower. The northwest of Ireland and northern and western parts of both Scotland and Northern Ireland will be cooler and windier, with outbreaks of rain spreading from the northwest. They'll be locally heavy over western hills, but you can expect very little east of the Grampians. Elsewhere, central parts of Ireland, southern Scotland and the southeast of Northern Ireland look mainly dry but cloudy. Northern parts will see rain becoming more extensive tonight, but northern Scotland will see the rain clearing to a few coastal showers. Elsewhere, Ireland will see a little bit of rain spreading from the northwest, clearing central parts later. England and Wales mostly dry and clear.
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1: You've been watching Sky News today. Thank you for tuning in. Coming up. Families in Ukraine are forced into underground metro stations by President Putin's unrelenting.

0: The station you're listening to is experiencing technical difficulties. We apologize for the inconvenience. Your program will return in a few short moments. Please stand by. 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We apologize for the inconvenience. Your program will return in a few short moments. Please stand by. 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We apologize for the inconvenience. Your program will return in a few short moments. Please stand by. 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We apologize for the inconvenience. Your program will return in a few short moments. Please stand by. 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We apologize for the inconvenience.
1: Now, 4.5 years into the war, Ukrainians are living under increasingly dangerous conditions. Russian strikes have surged in recent months, and the near-nightly attacks are forcing people from their homes deep underground to try and stay safe. Our chief correspondent, Stuart Ramsey, has sent the special report from Kyiv.
2: Maybe 4 years into this war, but there's a real sense of urgency.
3: The real game changer is real for our nation.
4: Completely surrounded by anti-drone nets.
5: Above ground, it was very, very hectic, and I'll be honest, I stopped counting the explosions when they got into double figures.
4: Despite all the bombings, the explosions, the continuous alarms, the threat of danger, life obviously goes on.
6: Закінчилося, і наші дітки були в безпеці.

0: There's a storm of ballistic missiles heading towards Kyiv. The streets are deserted, but we're above ground, without cover. One can't stay here. So we speed on. The first wave of missiles have hit.
1: Be careful.
0: We navigate through the rubble, strewn over one of the city's main roads in the heart of the Ukrainian capital.
2: This is it here, right?
3: If you guys want to jump out, stop the vehicles, I'll meet you down there. Get your helmets.
0: Through the darkness, we pull up and head to the sanctuary of an underground station. We're amongst the last to get here. Subterranean life is part of normal life for Ukraine now. We descend into a Soviet-era metro, built over 60 years ago and designed to withstand a nuclear war. Decades on, in their tens of thousands, they come seeking shelter from the deadly aerial assaults on the surface. The old and the young, whole families, with pets included, huddled together or sleeping in tents. Some for the night, others until the all-clear is sounded. Some are relaxed, others are just plain scared. They're safe here, but they don't know what's happening above them. Well, there's an air of calm down here because we are very, very deep underground and people are sleeping. I have to say that above ground it was very, very hectic, and I'll be honest, I stopped counting the explosions when they got into double figures. By morning we'll get to know exactly what has happened to the city. But what mustn't be forgotten by anyone is this has been going on for years now. In this modern metropolitan city of Kyiv and cities across the country, people are having to come underground pretty much every night, year after year. Anton, do you always come down when the sirens are going?
4: Не завжди. 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
0: So, have you got used to telling the noise level? Have you got sort of, you actually have a good understanding of how bad it is?
4: Особливо, коли починається відчуття не тільки звука, ще коли будинок сам вібрує, тоді точно потрібно втікати.
0: The bombing keeps people up through the night. The Russian aim is to break their resolve. It's not working.
5: Этот народ украинский, это кремень. Это кремень. Он выдержит все. Вот это. Его согнуть невозможно. Этот народ. И они должны там в Москве знать. Что бы они ни делали, они никогда не поломают этот народ.
0: As the threat level drops, they head back to the surface. Carrying their belongings, heading home, alive, another night lost to the Russian blitz. Smoke from the night's barrage hangs heavily over the city. Slowly drifting past the skyline of beautiful churches and cathedrals that are the essence of Kyiv and its ancient past. In many ways, symbols of its endurance over the ages. It isn't really much safer, but in the daylight it feels like it is. Perhaps it's the presence of people going about their normal lives. And even in this time of war, people go sightseeing in the nation's capital. a magnificent overwatch of the Dnipro River. I stood on this spot the day that the Russian invasion began in February 2022. 4.5 years later, it's still raging on. A short distance away in the Maidan Square, a memorial to the fallen, which began with a few pictures and flags, is now testament to the terrible cost of this war. Every time I visit, the number of flags that represent a lost life grows. Families tend to each tiny spot that will be forever an enduring reminder of their sacrifice and a pledge never to forget them. Daily, life and death in Ukraine go hand in hand. Many of us outside Ukraine may not realise that the war isn't only taking place on a distant front line far to the eastern edges of this huge country. It's a nationwide battle fought day and night across Ukraine. On the streets in a bustling marketplace, fruit and vegetables are bought and sold in a scene of perfect normality. But look around them. The market is in the midst of bombed-out buildings and fallen masonry. The covered market was ravaged by fire from a nighttime air raid. The market traders were back the next day. Life simply has to carry on here. The reminders of a country at war are everywhere one goes. Paraphernalia of the battlefield, playgrounds for children enjoying an evening walk with their parents. On rooftop bars in the early evening, the young remind everyone that despite the war, a generation that could themselves become part of the war are still trying to have fun, at least while they can. As the night draws in, the people prepare for what now seems another inevitable round of missile strikes.

0: the haunting sound of the air raid sirens wail across Kyiv. It's soon followed by the sounds of explosions. The noise ricocheting off buildings, so it's impossible to know where it's hit unless you can see the explosion itself. The dwindling supply of interceptors sketch crazy patterns in the sky as they hunt their targets. Once heavily defended, the capital is now vulnerable to Russian ballistic missiles, like all Ukrainian cities. It's an easy target now. Emergency crews are already on site looking for casualties and assessing the damage. We've returned to the daytime market area, this time at night though. It's been struck. Collateral damage to the adjacent metro. That's now a mess of shattered glass and debris. The all clear has sounded, but it's still dangerous. People slowly emerge from underground to survey the damage. Some with powerful torches wander along the streets looking at the results of the attack. The missile smashed into an underground walkway, leaving a huge crater. And the whole street is littered with debris.
1: Well, this area gets hit quite a lot. We were here 2 or 3 days ago. People take shelter in the underground, and it's why there's quite a small number of casualties, civilian casualties, but it's been hit again. We were going to join the people, but it had been hit before we actually arrived here. People aren't used to this. It's just this continuous part of daily life that their metros and their shops can get blown up, and it's been going on for years.
0: People consider the damage to their small shops, while metro workers immediately begin the task of cleaning up. The trains will start running in a few hours. Ukrainians are exhausted by this continuous war and the constant threat. They aren't getting used to it. They've learned to endure it, day in and day out.

0: They peer out of their apartment windows, looking at the destruction around them. This was a massive Russian missile attack. In just 1 hour, over 40 ballistic missiles were fired. And these are civilian homes. These are civilians waiting for help from the authorities. We could barely see a window not broken or an apartment not damaged. All around, municipal workers and volunteers doing their best to clear up and set life going again. It seems miraculous, but one person was killed in this attack. But it's not a miracle, really. People heed the warnings and get as low down as possible every night. Rows of cars have been damaged in the attack. They're wrapping them in plastic to keep them safe while they work out what to do next. Amongst them is Boris. Given the night he and his family have just had, I was amazed at his composure and, yes, again, his resilience.
1: Where were you last night when it happened?
2: We were on our flat on the 18th floor, and later, when the first missiles hit the ground, we tried to move underground, but unfortunately it was quite hard because a lot of glasses, a lot of missiles hit like every few minutes. So we sit on the first floor, and later we managed to move to the parking.
0: As they work to clear the roads and the bomb site, and as they reopen the metro, the market traders are back, selling their fruit and vegetables. Normal life has resumed. A scene of perfect normality.
1: Well, this year, Kyiv's been hit more than it's ever been hit since the war began. And, you know, the question one asks is why? It was quite simple, really. Ukraine has developed long-range drones. They go up to, 3,000 kilometres. They can hit Moscow. They can hit St. Petersburg. They can go after supply lines. They can go after oil refineries. And that's causing chaos. So Russia is hitting back at Ukraine, and it's aiming to hit the capital. Ukraine is a real problem. It doesn't have enough Patriot missiles or enough interceptor missiles to stop these ballistic missiles coming through, and that's what the Russians have been using. And there's every indication at the moment that this is just going to go on and on. And these are residential areas, so people will, I'm told, go back into their flats if they can. But a lot of these buildings are now, you know, impossible to live in, really. And some of them, as you see, are completely destroyed.
0: With both sides increasing their attacks, the inevitable consequence is that this war is escalating. Russia with missiles, Ukraine with drones. In a secret location, we're guided into the heart of a drone-producing factory. There are many others like this across Ukraine, but this is the heart of the country's deep strike drone war effort. And it's relentless. The energy levels are remarkable. Technicians, carpenters, welders, assemblers, scientists, all working to maximize production of a weapon that's changing the shape of the war with Russia.
1: Well, we may be 4 years into this war, but there's a real sense of urgency that production just has to keep going. It has to keep increasing. This is a really old-style war effort with everyone joining together and taking part because they want to get these drones up to the front line and they want to attack Russian positions.
0: Each part of the drone is constructed in separate sections before they're finally put together. Much of this facility is underground. We can't show the faces of the workers or hear their voices. We can't film certain walls or anything that can identify where we are. Any breach in security could be fatal and could slow production down.
1: The company can produce more than 200 of these drones every single day. What is interesting is that they say they can actually increase that production significantly. It's all about funding. A lot of that money comes from the international community, it comes to the Ministry of Defence, and then they decide where the money is allocated. The real key to this war is what trying to keep these drones as cheap as possible and producing as many as possible.
0: This is the long-range drone fresh off the production line. With its explosive payload, the FP-1 can fly 3,000 kilometres to hit targets deep inside Russia. It's accurate to 2 or 3 metres and costs about $60,000 to produce. Dennis Stillerman is the co-founder and chief designer for the company that produces these drones. For Dennis, the war against Russia is about the survival of Ukraine as a nation.
3: This war, the real game changer, is the will of our nation and the will of European nation. If Europe decides we must finish with the Russian Empire, we can do it like very quickly.
1: Are you very proud of what you do here? I got the sense of the guys working that they're very proud of what they're doing. Are you?
3: Yeah. Oh, I don't know. I'd be proud when we demolish the Russian Empire.
0: If Kyiv is the capital

0: So we're hearing the alarms going now. You just ignore them until you know where it's going.
1: Якби ми кожного разу спускались, то нам би не було часу працювати.
2: In war, the oldest and the youngest are always the most vulnerable. This maternity clinic in Kharkiv knows all about danger. They just deal with it. Natalia Kaputsnik is the current head of the maternity wing of the hospital. For 40 years she's worked here, delivering 10,000 babies. Since 2014, when all of this really started, she has never left Ukraine. You can sense her resilience, but she's also very sad.
3: Знаєте, більше всього і я, і, мабуть, всі наші люди, ми переживаємо, щоб ми зовсім не чекали, що може настати такі часи, що ми жили поруч, наче були нормальні люди, наші сусіди, а прокинуться о 5 ранку і навколо того будинку вибухи йдуть. 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
2: When the sirens sound, expectant mums leave their rooms and wait for the all clear in corridors. If it gets bad, they go underground.
0: Very beautiful.
2: Anna is just 2 days old, born during an air raid.
0: Congratulations.
4: Thank you so much.
2: For her mum, Irina, the joy of giving birth is tempered by the simple fact that her baby is a war child. From her first breath, Anna has been living in danger.
0: As a new mum, with this war going on, what's it like giving birth when it's in the middle of a war?
4: Ви знаєте, ми вже настільки звикли до цього життя, що, скажімо так, такі жінки сталеві. 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
2: The birth rate has dropped dramatically, while the instances of complications during birth have risen significantly.
0: Well, despite all the bombings, the explosions, the continuous alarms, the threat of danger, life obviously goes on. But these are premature babies, and what's interesting about that is that we know that in times of crisis, in times of war, women give birth prematurely very often. The numbers have increased at double since the war began of premature births in Ukraine. And it's just simply the stress of what it's like to live in a place that's constantly at war.
2: Across Ukraine, people are realizing that their subterranean existence is the only real guarantee of security and safety. And it's the same here. They're preparing for a life underground.
0: There is a real fear in Kharkiv that this war is going to increase and intensify and that even more bombing of the city will take place. So this is going to be, if you like, the surgical section. It's been done up. It's pretty impressive stuff. It's designed for everyone to live underground for as long as necessary. This is for premature births. This is one of the first underground hospitals that's been built in this city, but we're told there's going to be many more and many more in other

cities across Ukraine as this war grinds on. The war affects everyone in Ukraine, from the soldiers on the front lines to the people in every village, town and city. In July, more civilians were killed or injured than at any time since this war started. Sustaining life in Ukraine is now a national priority if this society is to continue. Because, for the first time, the mortality rate is four times higher than the birth rate in Ukraine. And the war is the reason. There is hope here that the war will end. But that is all it is. Just hope.

0: This is Sky News Today. It is 2 o'clock, the headlines. Counter-terror police investigating the murder of Anne Willicombe reopen an attempted burglary probe at an address Sky News understands is linked to Nigel Farage. Infantino under pressure. FIFA's boss denies UEFA paid off an alleged lover while he was General Secretary of the European Football Body. And we take a trip down the dwindling River Wye to see the impact of the ongoing drought as a fifth heatwave is forecast for parts of the UK. And the Edinburgh Fringe is back with a new Prime Minister providing comedians plenty of fresh content for their shows. Hello, good afternoon. We start with a development in the investigation into the murder of Anne Widdecombe. Sky News understands that counter-terror police involved in the case have now reopened an inquiry into an attempted burglary that happened last April at a property linked to Nigel Farage. Sky's political correspondent Rob Powell has more.
1: It has been a month, exactly a month, since Anne Widdecombe was killed. Counter-terrorism police opened a murder investigation following that. We now know that the counter-terrorism police, as part of that murder investigation, are also reopening a separate inquiry into an apparent burglary at an address in Greater London from last year. Now, police haven't confirmed it, but we understand that this address was Nigel Farage's home, the Reform leader. We also understand that Nigel Farage had spoken about the incident in question in the past, that this is connected to an incident that he talked about to the press some time ago, where he said an incendiary device had been pushed through his letterbox but had fizzled out in the porch. Now, at the time, there were inquiries made by the Metropolitan Police, by counter-terrorism police as well, but they decided to close the investigation pending further inquiries. No arrests were made at the time. That is now being reopened. The counter-terrorism police say that they believe that there was a line of inquiry which was not identified and pursued at the time, which may have been relevant. What counter-terrorism police have also done is referred themselves to the police complaints watchdog, the IOPC, in relation to that failure to investigate this line of inquiry in 2025 after the incident had taken place. So clearly they believe that the failure to go down that path at the time was serious enough that it should be looked at by the watchdog. They will now likely establish what was done at the time, what was looked into, and why that wasn't pursued. Police also say that the family of the victims have been, the victim has been kept in the loop about this, and they are making this public because of the interest, of course, in the case, because of the high profile of Anne Widdecombe. Reform and Nigel Farage haven't commented on the record or publicly about this. I don't think you'd expect them to, because clearly there is a live police investigation and live court proceedings as well. We know that a man arrested on suspicion of murder of Anne Widdecombe, Joshua Kerry, a 28-year-old from Rotherham in South Yorkshire, he was charged with murder. He had already made his initial court appearance. As I say, it's exactly a month until since she died. I think the news that a murder investigation was being opened after her death really shocked all political parties and people from right across Westminster. We know that Reform at the time had talked about some concern about how they felt investigations were progressing. Obviously now anything like that is on hold because of these court proceedings.
0: And we'll bring you any updates on that story when we get them. Now to sport. After a torrid fortnight for FIFA boss Gianni Infantino, he is facing fresh controversy today with claims that his alleged lover was paid off by UEFA while he was its general secretary. The Daily Telegraph reports the woman received a six-figure sum from European football's governing body after the alleged relationship with Mr. Infantino. He, of course, strongly denies those claims. Sky's Jackie Beltrao has the very latest.
2: This investigation by the Telegraph today unveiling that a mistress, an alleged mistress of Gianni Infantino, when he was the Secretary General at UEFA, was paid off when the then president, Michel Platini found out about the situation. And she was also paid to do an MBA as well. Now, this is all denied by FIFA and Gianni Infantino. But in a statement to Sky News, UEFA has said this: we are aware of the allegations and can confirm a departure payment was made to the individual in question, coupled with the payment of fees for an MBA course at a local business school. The payment was in line with the regulations that existed for departing staff at the time. Now, a FIFA spokesperson has also reacted to the claims, telling Sky, FIFA President Gianni Infantino strongly denies these allegations and they are categorically untrue. No employee at UEFA and FIFA has ever raised a complaint regarding Mr. Infantino's behaviour because there never was an incident where he was involved. Now, it's been a bit of a busy week for Infantino because he called a management meeting of FIFA in Morocco this week. However, not all of his management were there. This, I think, would be to smooth over things with his colleagues regarding the potential sale of a portion of FIFA's commercial rights to venture capitalists, which most people at FIFA didn't seem to know anything about. But as I said, key personnel were not at that meeting, like Arsene Wenger. In the meantime, UEFA continues to boycott, it says, FIFA competitions. So, for example, the upcoming Women's Under-20 World Cup in Poland will be boycotted. The teams are already there training. That will affect all of the UEFA teams and the Lionesses, who are due to play in October in a World Cup playoff match against Greece. Well, that would come under this boycott as well. I suppose for Infantino is what happens now. Do the FIFA Council, who are 37 members at the very top of FIFA who make all the big decisions, do they have 19 votes, the 19 votes needed to trigger a vote of no confidence in Infantino? Or does he just sit there and play the long game and wait until March and wait until he's up for re-election? He certainly has plenty of people coming out in support of him this week. Argentina have come out, Mexico have come out, and even yesterday he was in Colombia at the inauguration of the new Colombian president, and Colombia said, we are behind Gianni Infantino. He does live the life of a president, pretty much. It is private jets, it is limousines, and he is feted all around the world, and he will not be walking away from this job lightly, unless he's made to.
3: Jackie Beltrao there with the very latest on Gianni Infantino. Now, Spain has imposed border controls on travellers arriving from Italy for a month. It's in retaliation to Italy introducing similar measures a week ago after more than 70,000 migrants crossed the border from Morocco into the tiny Spanish enclave of Ceuta. Sky's Oliver Whitfield-Miocic has more.
4: These tit-for-tat retaliations that we're seeing between both Rome and Madrid shows just how fraught sometimes the issue of migration can be to EU member states. Now, ever since those 72,000 migrants crossed over from Morocco to that tiny Spanish enclave, there had been fears from Italy that it could lead to people using the European Union's border-free travel area known as Schengen to bypass controls. They'd essentially be able to go to mainland Spain, get a flight, go to Italy, or get a boat and go to Italy, and then they'd be able to take up residence in Italy. That was certainly not the view of the Spanish government, who had asked the Italian government not to impose its border controls. But the Italian Interior Minister had said that he wasn't going to bow down to demands from Madrid. And so as a result, Spain has introduced as of midnight the total checks and balances on all travellers coming in to mainland Spain through Italian airports and through Italian seaports. Now, that differs to the checks that are happening in Italy, where it's only non-EU nationals that are having spot checks taking place. But clearly this is something that is going to potentially cause delays. I'm sure that's the fear for the Italian authorities. Remember, August is the time when Italy pretty much en masse goes on its month-long holiday, the vast majority of the country taking a lot of that month off to go on holiday. And the fear is that by bringing in these border controls that will go on for a month in Spain, only 15 days in Italy, it could lead to some travel disruption for air travellers at this very, very busy period.
3: Now, as I'm sure you've noticed, it has been a record-breaking summer for heat, and the Met Office says that a fifth heat wave is expected in parts of the UK next week. Temperatures in southern England will rise over the weekend and could be in the low 30s by tomorrow. Thursday is forecast to be the hottest day in many parts, with a possible high of 36 degrees Celsius in East Anglia and the southeast, and a yellow health alert's been issued for most of England, warning of an increased risk to vulnerable people. Well, our correspondent, Siobhan Freeman-Powell, reports now from the River Wye, where droughts and water levels are affecting local businesses.
5: A natural border cutting through the country, flowing past our homes, supporting life along the way, and giving us somewhere to escape.
6: But if our rivers could talk, what would they be telling us?
7: We confine our rivers. We put flood banks up. We treat them like a sewer.
8: If we were still taking water out of the river, along with every other farmer who needs to irrigate, then there would be nothing left in here. You wouldn't even get your ankles wet.
9: The highest I've recorded so far this year is 27, which is basically swimming pool temperature, you know.
6: I'm travelling the River Wye to find out what happens when one of Britain's most iconic rivers starts to run dry.
10: I'm slightly concerned, yeah. Unfortunately, we can't control the weather, so the sun has obviously dried up the river a little bit, lowered it in its heights. So, yeah, we do rely on the water levels. That is a big part of our the importance of our activity.
5: England received just 7% of its average rainfall in July, leaving half the country in drought. 78% of rivers are below normal levels, whilst one in six are exceptionally low for this time of the year.
6: You can see here, this is where the water would usually get to, and it shows you just how much the water levels have dropped. Now, that is common during summer seasons, but not this much. And some parts of this river are recording 0 centimetres.
9: I've never seen it this bad. This is the lowest I've ever seen it.
5: It's peak fishing season, but this stretch of water is currently closed.
11: And what's that, 22.4?
5: Until the water cools down, anglers will be turned away.
11: We've got a duty of care of our fish welfare. Okay, so our fish, then, if these waters are that low, they're automatically going to go to the fast part of the river. If we open this up to the anglers, once they've caught the fish and then brought it back in safely and released it again, it will probably die because it's already stressed out. So that's why we shut this river down.
5: Low levels also exaggerate existing problems like pollution.
7: If I was a canoeist or a fisherman, I wouldn't want to fall in the river. You could end up with a very dodgy tummy.
5: These algal blooms, a visible sign of declining river health.
7: What you can see now is some of the lowest flows I think I've ever seen. That means that any pollutants in the river are more concentrated, the water temperature is raised off the scale. So that combination of nutrient concentration, low flow, high temperature is really damaging. The second way it's affecting humans is that there's a moratorium on building new homes in part of the Lugg catchment because the river simply can't take any more nutrient from those houses. So we have to find ways of fixing the river before we can fix more homes for people.
6: It's not just hot summers that are causing problems, it's wet winters too. Each year, this river bursts its banks, but now there's not enough water to feed the farms that rely on it.
8: It's bone dry. It's been weeks since we had any significant rainfall, and not being able to get the water from my usual sources, like the river, just means that we just have to look at alternatives to try to get any water on them at all.
5: Pumping water from the local river means Ben can cover around 30 rows of crop at a time. This process, though, restricts him to 3 or 4. and his vegetables are suffering.
8: If we weren't doing this, the lettuce that we've got under those nets, the last batch that we planted, they'd be dead by now. And so this is just hopefully keeping them going until we can have some decent rainfall.
7: So you can see there where the floods quite often come up to.
5: Those who rely on these waters say these extremes are the worry. Perhaps the river is warning all of us that the changing climate has the potential to change our habits and limit our access. Shimon Freeman-Powell, Sky News.
3: Now, after the story we brought you yesterday, 40-year-old Simon Levy found guilty of the murder of Kemenza Valencia Trujillo and Cheryl Wilkins, as well as a rape of a third woman. Well, now two Metropolitan Police officers are being investigated by the police watchdog over concerns that they did not appropriately deal with a man who went on to murder two women. All three crimes were committed while he was on bail for 10 sexual assaults carried out on trains in London. Our correspondent, Barnaby Papadopoulos, reports, and a warning, it does contain distressing content.
12: This was the last time Cheryl Wilkins would be seen alive. The man who murdered her was a prolific sex offender and one known to the authorities. In 2021, Simon Levy was convicted for a series of sexual assaults dating back to 2018.
13: Okay, you're under arrest on suspicion of murder, okay?
12: And in the months before Cheryl's murder, the police, CPS and courts all missed opportunities to stop him. A series of errors which could have contributed to her murder. In 2024, he was arrested for sexually assaulting women on trains, but police errors delayed charging him. The following January, he raped a woman in a Tottenham car park, but police initially did not pursue the case. 4 months later, he was arrested for the murder of a 53-year-old woman, Kemenza Valencia Trujillo, after his DNA was found on her body.
14: We don't know. We just went up the stairs and then there was someone laying on the stairs. We think this person is dead, to be honest.
12: At the time, police said they had insufficient evidence to charge him. Whilst on bail, he carried out further attacks. Prosecutors admitted they failed to provide courts with key information about the danger he posed to women. He was finally remanded into custody after his arrest for Cheryl Wilkins' murder in September 2025.
15: From what we know about the extent of failings and the fact that he could have been stopped much earlier, so it really has it is a devastating outcome, and it is, you know, just shows, I think, really what a terrible state our criminal justice system is in.
12: The Independent Office for Police Conduct have now launched an investigation after the Metropolitan Police referred itself to it.
16: We need to understand better what could have been done better, if at all, to offend and manage Simon Levy in such a way as we could have protected the public from the harm that he posed.
12: The Crown Prosecution Service is carrying out an internal review into its handling of Levy and said its actions had fallen short of the standards expected. Meanwhile, police are suggesting that there could be more victims out there.
17: Although we are proud of the work that has gone into securing this verdict, we remain relentless in pursuing offenders who perpetrate violence against women and girls. And we are appealing to anyone who has yet to report offences relating to Levy to come forward.
12: Members of the victims' families burst into tears as the guilty verdicts were read out. For them, a measure of justice, even as police and prosecutors face serious questions. How was such a prolific offender left free to commit such horrendous crimes, despite being monitored by the authorities? Barnaby Papadopoulos, Sky News.
3: This is Sky News Today, coming up. Why some Edinburgh Fringe performers are frantically rewriting their scripts as a festival.

0: I'm Adam Parsons, Sky's Middle East correspondent.
1: Now look at what may prove to be a major moment in US politics this week. Abdul El-Sayed won the Democratic Senate primary in Michigan, a huge victory for the left of the party as he saw a heavily backed establishment candidate. If he wins in November, he would become America's first Muslim senator in a race that could help decide control of the US Senate. Well, our US correspondent James Matthews has more on this.
2: This is one of the stories of the US midterm elections, the direction of the Democratic Party. Abdul El-Sayed is the left-wing poster boy chosen by Democrats to run for the Senate in Michigan. He's progressive, a candidate who took on the party establishment and won. It reflects a Democratic Party divided, struggling for unity, struggling for a coherent message ahead of midterms and, of course, the presidential election in 2028. Donald Trump, he's calling this communism. He says he's happy with the result, says that Abdul El-Sayed is full of it, although he used a stronger word than that. I put that to Abdul El-Sayed.
3: I'm from Sky News in the UK. Nice to meet you. James Matthews.
4: Right,
3: very, very quick, one question. Donald Trump says that you're... Donald Trump seems to think you're a gift for the Republican Party. What do you say to that?
4: Good to meet you.
3: Abdul, Donald Trump seems to think you're a gift to the Republican Party. What do you say to that?
4: I'm a gift to the state of Michigan, God willing, and hope to win this election.
3: And he says, if you pardon the language, you're full of What do you say to that?
4: At least I don't let mine go in the middle of the Oval Office.
2: If he goes on to win the Senate race in November's midterm elections, El-Sayed would be America's first Muslim senator. He campaigned on universal health care, abolishing ICE immigration, taking big money out of politics. Israel-Gaza, that was a big issue here. It splits Democrats between younger pro-Palestinians and the old guard that leans Israel. It put a lot of money behind El-Sayed's rival, who was more centrist in her politics. There's a buzz around El-Sayed. There's no doubt about that. The party has taken a left turn. The Democrats' challenge is in deciding what party it wants to be.
1: James Matthews. There. Now, it is that time of year again. The Edinburgh Fringe Festival is underway with thousands of performers in the city, and our arts and entertainment correspondent, Katie Spencer, has been speaking to some of the comedians performing this year about how another new Prime Minister has impacted their shows.
5: I'm burning through the sky. Yeah, I'm coming for Keir with me Manchesterism, that's right.
6: That's right! He's travelling at the speed of the tide.
7: Once again, it's been all change at number 10.
8: Don't stop us now. You may be on the bread line, but we're having a ball.
7: And here on the ground at the Edinburgh Fringe, comedians are doing what they've been forced into as a full-time job in recent years, emergency rewrites, because politics refuses to stay still long enough to become a punchline. But Andy Burnham is proving a bit of a gift to comedians this year.
9: Andy Burnham has been the biggest gift for my comedy since Donald Trump.
10: A lot of it's in the mouth. He'll talk really sort of in punctuation, you know what I mean? He really extenuates words like that.
7: Learnt any Andy Burnham impressions?
11: Something that keep it night. I'm not Matt Ford.
9: He asks himself questions a lot, doesn't he? You know, I think we need to open up the Edinburgh Festival, don't we? And, you know, have more shows. And I think that would be a good thing, wouldn't it?
12: Have I tried to master an Andy Burnham impression? I'm not much of an impressionist. In terms of accents, my northern accent sounds like this accent. And my Scottish accent sounds like this accent, Welsh accent like this accent.
7: We got enough going on in American politics, and so my brain is full.
13: But no, I'm just not political at all. There's like, the most political would be like a whimsical goose.
12: I mean, I can do Andy Burnham in that I am a middle-aged man with brown hair, and I occasionally make ill-advised sartorial choices.
9: Would Andy Burnham be good at stand-up?
11: I don't know if he'd be any good at ventriloquism, insert satirical joke about puppets and government and all of that and hands up somewhere and, you know.
9: Oh, I'd struggle with seeing any politicians be good at stand-up.
13: He'd be the best, but I don't think that would particularly mean that he would be good.
9: I think you've got to be a bit of a loser like me to be funny.
13: Maybe the best out of the bad bunch, you know.
14: while four prime ministers in the past 5 years has at least provided Edinburgh audiences with plenty to laugh about. Let's just hope the next political plot twist waits until after the Fringe has finished.
15: I do.
14: Katie Spencer, Sky News.
1: Great stuff. Right, time for a look at the weather.
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17: 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I tick that box.
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1: It's turning hotter in south with the low 30s possible tomorrow and again next week, although Monday looks cooler and fresher. Today, England, Wales and the south of Ireland will be mostly dry and sunny with temperatures several degrees above average.
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1: You're watching Sky News, coming up. How the cost of living crisis is driving the rise in van and caravan dwellers across

0: Now, we want to bring you a Sky News investigation into the rise in people living in vans and caravans. Over the course of the year, we've been following a group of people who settled around a Bristol beauty spot, which led in turn to a long campaign by local residents to evict them. The number of people living in vans has quadrupled in Bristol in the last 5 years, and that is largely due to the cost of living crisis. Amelia Parper has this special report.
1: Every day, I think, you've survived another day.
2: Not an awful lot of people choose to live on the side of a road in a caravan or a van. Most of them have been forced into it one way or another.
3: I think your child dying is probably about the worst thing that can happen to you.
4: A lot of those are parked up by the side of the road. That can cause some community tensions.
5: It's just not acceptable. None of this is acceptable.
1: Anybody that says, oh, you shouldn't be living like that, then, OK, well, buy us a nice piece of land, or donate us a house, or shut your mouth.
6: These wide-open fields are meant to be the attraction, but it's not the view that's catching people's eye. Vans line this Bristol beauty spot, and their numbers are growing. The Downs is a popular place to visit, except these visitors never left. But why? These are the van dwellers. It's a damp day in Bristol, and looking down this road, the view seems endless. For months now, these mobile vehicles have become very much fixed. Some we find in a state of disrepair.
7: This area in Bristol is one of many areas now across the country where people are actually living inside vans, calling the curbside their home. There are about 600 people who are now living inside vans here in Bristol, and the numbers have got so big, the council's now taking legal action against them. But why, you might ask, are they living inside vans? Well, for some, it's a lifestyle choice. But for others, it's a symptom of a national housing shortage.
6: As we head towards the centre of town, the view is unchanged. Hundreds of vans and caravans are stationed across this city, now dubbed the vehicle-dwelling capital of the UK. Wherever you are, these homes are permanent. Mattresses, bikes and solar panels a frequent sight. 26-year-old Jack has lived on the Downs for about a year. A former education worker, this caravan became home.
8: The main thing for me was sort of leaving my job and then having to leave my accommodation where I was renting. And this was sort of the only thing I could afford going into that. I would have been 25 when that was, but I didn't have a wealth of savings built up because I'd just sort of been renting, and all my money would pretty much go to that and food. I mean, the alternative to buying this would have been just sort of being homeless around the United Kingdom.
6: A short walk down the road is Jack's dad. His van doors are open despite the incoming rain. Inside, Dave prepares roast lamb, a big dish quite unexpected in such a small setting. The power required to cook it, we spot, is carefully monitored.
2: I bought my first van with a view to converting it into a weekend camper that I could go away for weekends. And then work sort of dried up and I couldn't afford to pay the rent. So I ended up moving into that van before it was even converted, in fact.
7: So for you, you moved into a van because of housing costs?
2: It's not just the rent, it's the rent, the council tax, all the bills and standing charges, and they just seem to, just increase dramatically. I didn't have any choice but to move out. Not an awful lot of people choose to live on the side of a road in a caravan or a van for fun, you know. Most of them have been forced into it one way or another.
7: The numbers of vans in Bristol are counted twice a year, and numbers have quadrupled since 2019. And curbside living specifically in the last 6 months has dramatically increased, with vehicles at 107 different locations. Describe the scale of the problem here.
4: So we've got over 600 lived-in vehicles in Bristol.
6: And it's this that's forced the council to act.
4: We think that the rise in vehicle dwelling is absolutely being driven by the housing crisis. We found that people were using parts of the Downs as a kind of makeshift toilet. And obviously, that's completely unacceptable. We couldn't allow that to happen. First of all, obviously, we've cleaned the place up, made sure that it's safe. And we're going to court now to...
2: They just seem to, just increase dramatically. I didn't have any choice but to move out. Not an awful lot of people choose to live on the side of a road in a caravan or a van for fun. You know, most of them have been forced into it one way or another.
7: The numbers of vans in Bristol are counted twice a year, and numbers have quadrupled since 2019. And curbside living specifically in the last 6 months has dramatically increased, with vehicles at 107 different locations. Describe the scale of the problem here.
4: So we've got over 600 lived-in vehicles in Bristol.
6: And it's this that's forced the council to act.
4: We think that the rise in vehicle dwelling is absolutely being driven by the housing crisis. We found that people were using parts of the Downs as a kind of makeshift toilet. And obviously, that's completely unacceptable. We couldn't allow that to happen. First of all, obviously, we've cleaned the place up, made sure that it's safe. And we're going to court now to bring in an injunction which would prevent people from parking up and living on the roadside up on the Downs.
6: This was a process started at the end of last year. We saw council enforcement staff knocking on the vehicles to say, you have to leave. Plastic wallets stuck to doors, their message hard to miss. And this is one of the sites their inhabitants could move to. An old gasworks, its concrete zones now fenced off.
4: We're setting up what we call MIMOR sites. This is one of them. We're going to be laying out some pitches on here and providing some basic facilities so that people can move away from the side of the road onto a safe, secure site where they've got some of the basic amenities that they need.
7: Do you have space on these sites for all 600-odd van dwellers?
4: Not for everybody, no.
6: It means everyone inside these vans faces eviction, but possibly without somewhere to go.
2: I don't know where I'd go that if I got moved on.
6: The homelessness charity Crisis says that 40% of people who've recently been homeless had slept in a car, van or boat at some point during that time.
7: But there's remarkably little known about how many people are living in vans specifically because of reasons like the shortage of affordable housing. And there are other areas of the country like Falmouth in the southwest or Glastonbury in Somerset that are seeing these van encampments cropping up. Come with us to Brighton, 165 miles away.
6: This coastal city is also seeing growing numbers of vans and caravans. We come to the edge of South Downs National Park.
9: This is my diesel eater. Usually there's a top over it, but I took it off so I can monitor the diesel.
6: Steve, a retired bus and truck driver, demonstrates how he stays warm. This tiny space is home. A space he shares with his companion, rescue dog Scooby.
10: I collect rainwater in there. When it rains, that fills up, so I use that for, you know, washing the plates and everything. Like, I collect rainwater here because the rain runs off here as well. So I collect rainwater as much as possible. Keep my rubbish clean and tidy in there. Come on, come on, come and say hello.
6: He's got Scooby for company, but with arthritis in both knees, living like this is getting harder.
10: Every day, I think, you've survived another day. So, yeah. If you can try and have a good day, it's fantastic. If you try and have a good day.
7: I notice you use the word survive. Are you surviving?
10: I mean, everybody's surviving, really, aren't they? You know, everybody survives day by day.
7: Are you happy?
10: As happy as you could be in a situation like this.
6: And Steve isn't alone here. Next door, we hear dogs alongside the noise of the road. Inside, Steve's friend, Ellen. A grandmother burning logs to keep herself warm. On the far side, her dog watches over her. Her bed takes up most of the space. Her reason for living like this is hard to hear.
3: My child died a few years ago and I became very unwell and I just needed to be somewhere out of things to try and deal with my bereavement, which I've done for several years, but now I'm trying to get back into a house. But because of the housing shortage and the demands that the estate agents put on you, I found it incredibly difficult. So I feel like the people who live in vehicles, we're part of the homeless problem. I think your child dying is probably about the worst that can possibly thing that can happen to you. So a lot of people who live like me have had mental issues due to the stresses of their life.
6: The pair have been trying to get into a house together for over a year now. Their savings, though, are simply not enough.
1: I couldn't get on the mortgage because I never had enough money to do that. The barrier is they want a certain amount of income. We can't make that threshold.
6: And without this money, their way out is hard to see.
7: Ellen and Steve are both living in a van, but for them there's just no alternative. They simply can't get a house. Between 75 and 100 people are living like this here in Brighton, and many of them for the same reasons. But in some cases, it's causing conflict.
6: A few miles away, some of these vehicles have been here for months. This one, fitted with a tarpaulin to create its own relative privacy. Its huge solar panels are instantly noticeable. Even our cameras will be captured on camera. And if that caravan is visible, this one is audible. The quiet street interrupted by its generator's steady, rhythmic hum.
7: So how are you feeling about these vans being on the side of the road?
5: Well, we're upset and concerned. As you can probably hear, this one's got a generator running all day and most of the night. Yeah.
6: Neil's home overlooks these vehicles. He's heading a local action group to get them moved on.
5: I've found over the last week there's been two separate occasions where I found bags on the football pitch full of human excrement. And without going into too much details, it's undoubtedly human excrement. This, I don't know if you, this is a school fence for a primary school. My neighbours up here have seen the van inhabitants urinating up against the fence. Primary school. So it's just not acceptable. None of this is acceptable.
6: We don't know if any of the van dwellers are responsible for the waste Neil describes, but it's clear the mere presence of the vehicles is causing controversy.
5: The residents here are very tolerant, but, you know, everyone has their breaking point.
6: A point, it seems, now reached by everyone.
3: I would suggest to him that maybe he actually bothered to talk to us as real human beings and actually got to understand our position. I would say that most of the people who live like me don't really want to upset anybody. We're trying really hard not to do that.
1: I've worked all of my life from the age of 12 years old, so I've never asked for anything from the government. Now I've got my pension and that's it. So, you know, anybody that says, oh, you shouldn't be living like that. OK, well, you know, like I said, get your chequebook out, write a nice cheque, buy us a nice piece of land, or donate us a house, or shut your mouth. Simple as that.
11: It's OK, Monty. He's a good boy.
6: Except the path facing Ellen and Steve is anything but. Not quite homeless, but certainly houseless. Home to some, hated by others, these small lodgings are divisive. And with divisive, we found, comes defiance. After the break, I go back to Bristol to find out whether the council successfully evicted the van dwellers.

0: It's now 5 months later. I've arrived on the outskirts of Bristol. My camera crew and I get out to have a look, our first stop in the city. In May 2026, the vans here were told to go, and Bristol City Council started to evict anyone who wouldn't. The numbers of vans and caravans in Bristol were becoming a huge problem for the council, and so much so that they decided to take enforcement action. The last time that I was actually here, this road was completely full of vans and caravans. There was rubbish along the side of the road, and now looking at it, it's pretty much completely clear. The question I'm left with, though, is where have they all gone? Using the drone, I can see the landscape has changed dramatically. Not a single van remains here, including this one owned by Dave Knight. This is Dave just pulling in. This is someone whose home this was for a number of years. I'm really keen to see what he makes of it. I don't think anyone expected it to be as clear as this. This is the first time he's been back since everyone faced eviction. Dave, hi.
1: Hi, how you doing?
0: Nice to see you again. How are you?
1: Yeah, good.
0: Look at all this, though. What do you make of it?
1: It's very empty, doesn't it?
0: How does it make you feel? This was your home.
1: Yeah, it was for a long time. Over 6 years. It makes me really sad, actually. It was a really nice community that we had here. That community's been destroyed and moved off to wherever. The people that moved us off didn't seem to care where we went. It just, as long as we went. Ruthless is the word that comes to mind.
0: Where are you living now?
1: I haven't got anywhere fixed that I can park up. So I park wherever I can find, usually on residential streets.
0: I asked Dave to take me there. The council had said that one of the reasons why they brought in the legal process to move everyone on was because they found human waste on the downs.
1: Yeah, well, you know, like I said before, it's a few that spoil it for everyone else. And
0: does that frustrate you, though?
1: Oh, massively. We are a part of the community, so how does that work? It's like, oh, well look, our bit of society is working okay, but we don't want any of these people in it.
0: So is this one of the kinds of streets
1: one,
0: that you would park up on every day?
1: Yeah, this is one of the better ones, because again, I'm not parked up outside anyone's house if I was parked here.
0: Minutes into the drive, we start to find the live-in vehicles.
1: These would have been up on their downs where they're not doing anyone any harm before.
0: But what about the locals who now have the van dwellers living on their doorstep? I headed to the southeast of the city. This is Brislington, a residential area about 20 minutes from the downs. Tucked behind this street is this place, a car park crammed full of live-in vehicles. Dumped furniture scattered amidst the vans and caravans.
2: Sally, how long have you lived here?
3: 25 years.
2: And what's it like for you living here? Do you like it?
3: I love it. We're a little road, but we are a community.
0: Sally Hartley has seen the influx of vehicles firsthand.
2: So how long have these vans been here?
3: These particular vans in the last 6 months.
2: Yeah. A
3: couple have arrived this week. I understand they need somewhere to live.
2: Yeah.
3: I understand that. But because we're a community, they should blend in and they should keep it tidy. It's an eyesore. The music, the drinking, at all hours of the day, it's not

0: same time, you can't ignore the impact that it's having on them.
1: It was time to get back out on the road. My next stop, where could the van dwellers live?
0: I want to try to go to one of the off-road sites that the council has provided specifically for them to see whether it's up and running and whether anyone's actually using it. This place here was heralded as the solution. This is a meanwhile site, and this is actually the one that the council brought us to see. It's meant to provide toilets, running water, as well as waste disposal facilities. But at the moment, it's pretty much completely empty. There are only 5 caravans here. We thought this would be full, but as we can see, it's completely far from that.
1: There are a handful of people living here. I see some of the facilities, portaloos and industrial waste bins.
0: People who are using the meanwhile sites have to pay the council £31.50 a week for the services that the council provides. They also, on top of that, have to pay council tax at over £1,800 a year. There are, for some, exemptions and discounts where applicable, but for many, they just can't afford that sort of money.
1: I wanted to drive further into Bristol to try to speak with more people from the van-dwelling community. Do they want these meanwhile sites, and can they fund them?
0: This is a street here that's had van dwellers on for quite a while, and I just want to drive past and see, if they're still here. And, wow, there are actually quite a few. That one is not even on the road. It's tucked back into the bushes. These have clearly been here for ages. And actually here, there is a huge pile of waste that's metres wide. And then up in front of us, there's a whole line. We've got 1, 2, 3, 4, 5, 6, 7. 7 caravans here. So clearly, this is a spot that is still popular for van dwellers in Bristol.
1: Some of these vans are abandoned. A swarm of flies collects in the doorway. I see this written on one of the caravans. It alludes to the tensions here. From down the road, I spot someone sorting their rubbish. I want to see if he'll talk to me. It's clear he's been here for some time.
0: How long have you been living in a caravan and why?
2: Quite a number of years now, and because it's better than living in the cardboard box on the street. So, yeah.
0: Homelessness, right?
2: Yeah, exactly. I've got an actual home, so, and it's on wheels, so it can move. So.
0: And can I ask you, Rob, how did you find yourself being homeless?
2: Well, I realised I couldn't afford anywhere to live. So, yeah. Simple, really. Like, everywhere's ridiculously expensive.
0: Rob, have you been told by the council that you need to move?
2: Yeah. And I mean, that's it. It's sort of like we got told but we didn't need to move, and then that we needed to move, and then, like, you know, and I mean, that's it. Like, I mean, when they came and slapped that notice on, I weren't even here.
0: And where have they told you to go?
2: Well, that's it. Like, they haven't told us to go anywhere because the neighbourhood enforcement team, when you ask, where do you expect us to go? They go, it's not our job.
0: One of the ways that the council is trying to tackle what they're saying is this problem of van dwelling is to come up with meanwhile sites.
2: Yeah.
0: Have you tried to get onto one of those?
2: Well, yeah. Like I say, like I've put in my application for it and all. I'm just waiting. Waiting.
1: These are the papers telling Rob to go, but he doesn't have anywhere to go.
0: Since speaking to Rob, we've actually had an email from the council. I'd asked them to give us an update on the van dweller situation. They have said, we recognise people live in vehicles for a variety of reasons, but they're often doing so because they have few safe or affordable alternatives. Whilst our policy is to offer support first, we've always been very clear that when a group of lived-in vehicles has a negative impact on the community, we'll need to take action. And they've said they are working to identify more means.

0: wild sites across the city, and they are talking to van dwellers about their options.
1: Bristol faces a situation where no one's winning. The council wants the vans to go. The vans don't know where to go. And the locals are stuck in the middle.

0: Hello, good afternoon. This is Sky News Today. It is 3 o'clock, the headlines. Counter-terror police investigating the murder of Anne Widdecombe reopen an attempted burglary probe at an address Sky News understands is linked to Nigel Farage. Infantino under pressure. FIFA boss denies UEFA paid off an alleged lover while he was General Secretary of the European Football Body. Bombs continue to fall in Gaza despite a ceasefire being in place. We'll hear from locals about what life is like there under continued bombardment. And we'll take a trip down the dwindling River Wye to see the impact of the ongoing drought as a fifth heatwave is forecast for parts of the UK. Hello, good afternoon. Now we start today with a development in the investigation into the murder of Anne Widdecombe. Sky News understands counter-terrorism police involved in the case have now reopened an inquiry into an attempted burglary at a property linked to Nigel Farage last April. Well, our political correspondent Rob Powell joins me now. Rob, thanks for being here. So last night we found out that this previous case had been reopened. Now we understand that that address is linked to Nigel Farage. I mean, this could be quite significant. I know we're limited in what we can say.
1: Yeah, it is an interesting new piece of information. Counter-terrorism police investigating Anne Widdecombe's killing, running a murder investigation, deciding to reopen this older inquiry. As you say, it's into attempted burglary. The initial inquiry was that's being reopened now and relates to an incident at Nigel Farage's property in South London from last year. Now, police didn't confirm that the property was linked to the Reform leader, but we understand that is correct. We also understand that actually Nigel Farage has spoken about this incident in the press before, and that this incident that is being reinvestigated, or another line of inquiry being followed up, is relating to something that Nigel Farage spoke about when he said that an incendiary device had been lit and basically pushed through his letterbox but had fizzled out in the porch. He's in the media some months ago talking about that. That is what this new line of inquiry relates to. Basically, at the time, the Metropolitan Police, the police in London and counter-terrorism police made inquiries, started to investigate, but basically didn't get anywhere. So closed the investigation down, pending further inquiries. No arrests were made. Now counter-terrorism police say they've identified a line of inquiry, are going to pursue that, but also say it wasn't identified at the time. And that's the reason why they have also made a referral to the IOPC, the police complaints watchdog. They clearly deem the fact that this wasn't identified and followed up at the time serious enough that it should be looked into by basically the regulator, the watchdog of the police. Now, Reform and Nigel Farage are both not commented. You wouldn't necessarily expect them to, as you say. It's a sensitive position because of the murder investigation, because of the fact that court proceedings are active as well. We know that Joshua Kerry, a 28-year-old man from Rotherham in South Yorkshire, was arrested and then charged with the murder of Anne Widdecombe. He made an initial court appearance some weeks ago. So both politicians and indeed the media are very limited in what they can say. But a significant enough piece of information that counter-terrorism police believed that it needed to be made public. They said that there was a lot of interest clearly in this case. So as well as telling the families of the family of the victim, they also felt the need to put it out there into the open as well.
0: OK, Rob Powell, live for us there in Westminster. Thank you very much for that update. Now, after a torrid fortnight for FIFA boss Gianni Infantino, he is facing fresh controversy today with claims his alleged lover was paid off by UEFA while he was its general secretary. The Daily Telegraph reports the woman received a six-figure sum from the European football governing body after the alleged relationship with Mr. Infantino. He, of course, strongly denies those claims. Sky's Jackie Beltrau has the very latest.
2: This investigation by the Telegraph today unveiling that a mistress, an alleged mistress of Gianni Infantino, when he was the Secretary General at UEFA, was paid off when the then president, Michel Platini found out about the situation. And she was also paid to do an MBA as well. Now, this is all denied by FIFA and Gianni Infantino. But in a statement to Sky News, UEFA has said this: we are aware of the allegations and can confirm a departure payment was made to the individual in question, coupled with the payment of fees for an MBA course at a local business school. The payment was in line with the regulations that existed for departing staff at the time. Now, a FIFA spokesperson has also reacted to the claims, telling Sky, FIFA President Gianni Infantino strongly denies these allegations and they are categorically untrue. No employee at UEFA and FIFA has ever raised a complaint regarding Mr. Infantino's behaviour because there never was an incident where he was involved. Now, it's been a bit of a busy week for Infantino because he called a management meeting of FIFA in Morocco this week. However, not all of his management were there. This, I think, would be to smooth over things with his colleagues regarding the potential sale of a portion of FIFA's commercial rights to venture capitalists, which most people at FIFA didn't seem to know anything about. But as I said, key personnel were not at that meeting, like Arsene Wenger. In the meantime, UEFA continues to boycott, it says, FIFA competitions. So, for example, the upcoming Women's Under-20 World Cup in Poland will be boycotted. The teams are already there training. That will affect all of the UEFA teams and the Lionesses, who are due to play in October in a World Cup playoff match against Greece. Well, that would come under this boycott as well. I suppose for Infantino is what happens now. Do the FIFA Council, who are 37 members at the very top of FIFA who make all the big decisions, do they have 19 votes, the 19 votes needed to trigger a vote of no confidence in Infantino? Or does he just sit there and play the long game and wait until March and wait until he's up for re-election? He certainly has plenty of people coming out in support of him this week. Argentina have come out, Mexico have come out, and even yesterday he was in Colombia at the inauguration of the new Colombian president, and Colombia said, we are behind Gianni Infantino. He does live the life of a president, pretty much. It is private jets, it is limousines, and he is feted all around the world, and he will not be walking away from this job lightly, unless he's made to.
0: Jackie Beltrao then will bring you any updates on Gianni Infantino if we get them. Now, Spain has imposed border controls on travellers arriving from Italy for a month. It's in retaliation to Italy introducing similar measures a week ago after more than 70,000 migrants crossed the border from Morocco into the tiny Spanish enclave of Ceuta. Oliver Whitfield-Miocic has more.
3: These tit-for-tat retaliations that we're seeing between both Rome and Madrid shows just how fraught sometimes the issue of migration can be to EU member states. Now, ever since those 72,000 migrants crossed over from Morocco to that tiny Spanish enclave, there had been fears from Italy that it could lead to people using the European Union's border-free travel area known as Schengen to bypass controls. They'd essentially be able to go to mainland Spain, get a flight, go to Italy, or get a boat and go to Italy, and then they'd be able to take up residence in Italy. That was certainly not the view of the Spanish government, who had asked the Italian government not to impose its border controls. But the Italian interior minister had said that he wasn't going to bow down to demands from Madrid. And so as a result, Spain has introduced as of midnight the total checks and balances on all travellers coming in to mainland Spain through Italian airports and through Italian seaports. Now, that differs to the checks that are happening in Italy, where it's only non-EU nationals that are having spot checks taking place. But clearly, this is something that is going to potentially cause delays. I'm sure that's the fear for the Italian authorities. Remember, August is the time when Italy pretty much en masse goes on its month-long holiday, the vast majority of the country taking a lot of that month off to go on holiday. And the fear is that by bringing in these border controls that will go on for a month in Spain, only 15 days in Italy, it could lead to some travel disruption for air travellers at this very, very busy period.
0: Now, as you might have noticed, it has already been a record-breaking summer for heat, and the Met Office says a fifth heat wave is expected in parts of the UK next week. Temperatures in southern England will rise over the weekend and could be in the low 30s by tomorrow. Thursday is forecast to be the hottest day in many parts, with a possible high of 36 degrees Celsius in East Anglia and the southeast. And a yellow health alert's been issued for most of England, warning of an increased risk to vulnerable people. Our correspondent, Siobhan Freeman-Powell, reports now from the River Wye, where drought and low water levels are affecting local businesses.
4: A natural border cutting through the country, flowing past our homes, supporting life along the way, and giving us somewhere to escape.
5: But if our rivers could talk, what would they be telling us?
6: We confine our rivers. We put flood banks up. We treat them like a sewer.
7: If we were still taking water out of the river, along with every other farmer who needs to irrigate, then there would be nothing left in here. You wouldn't even get your ankles wet.
8: The highest I've recorded so far this year is 27, which is basically swimming pool temperature, you know.
5: I'm travelling the River Wye to find out what happens when one of Britain's most iconic rivers starts to run dry.
6: I'm slightly concerned, yeah. Unfortunately, we can't control the weather, so the sun has obviously dried up the river a little bit, lowered it in its heights. So, yeah, we do rely on the water levels. That is a big part of our sort of the importance of our activity.
4: England received just 7% of its average rainfall in July, leaving half the country in drought. 78% of rivers are below normal levels, whilst one in six are exceptionally low for this time of the year.
5: You can see here, this is where the water would usually get to, and it shows you just how much the water levels have dropped. Now, that is common during summer seasons, but not this much. And some parts of this river are recording 0 centimetres.
8: I've never seen it this bad. This is the lowest I've ever seen it.
4: It's peak fishing season, but this stretch of water is currently closed.
9: And what's that, 22.4?
4: Until the water cools down, anglers will be turned away.
9: We've got a duty of care of our fish welfare. Okay, so our fish, then, if these waters are that low, they're automatically going to go to the fast part of the river. If we open this up to the anglers, once they've caught the fish and then brought it back in safely and released it again, it will probably die because it's already stressed out. So that's why we shut this river down.
4: Low levels also exaggerate existing problems like pollution.
6: If I was a canoeist or a fisherman, I wouldn't want to fall in the river. You could end up with a very dodgy tummy.
4: These algal blooms, a visible sign of declining river health.
6: What you can see now is some of the lowest flows I think I've ever seen. That means that any pollutants in the river are more concentrated. The water temperature is raised off the scale. So that combination of nutrient concentration, low flow, high temperature is really damaging. The second way it's affecting humans is that there's a moratorium on building new homes in part of the Lugg catchment because the river simply can't take any more nutrient from those houses. So we have to find ways of fixing the river before we can fix more homes for people.
5: It's not just hot summers that are causing problems, it's wet winters too. Each year, this river bursts its banks, but now there's not enough water to feed the farms that rely on it.
7: It's bone dry. It's been weeks since we had any significant rainfall, and not being able to get the water from our usual sources, like the river, just means that we just have to look at alternatives to try to get any water on them at all.
4: Pumping water from the local river means Ben can cover around 30 rows of crop at a time. This process, though, restricts him to 3 or 4, and his vegetables are suffering.
7: if we weren't doing this, the lettuce that we've got under those nets, the last batch that we planted, they'd be dead by now. And so this is just hopefully keeping them going until we can have some decent rainfall. So you can see there where the floods quite often come up to.
4: Those who rely on these waters say these extremes are the worry. Perhaps the river is warning all of us that the changing climate has the potential to change our habits and limit our access. Shimon Freeman-Powell, Sky News.
0: Now I have an update to a story that we brought you yesterday. 40-year-old Simon Levy, who was found guilty of the murder of Carmenza Valencia Trujillo and Cheryl Wilkins, as well as a rape of a third woman. Well, now two Metropolitan Police officers are being investigated by the police watchdog over concerns that they didn't appropriately deal with a man who went on to murder two women. All three crimes were committed while he was on bail for 10 sexual assaults that were carried out on trains in London. Well, our correspondent Barnaby Papadopoulos reports, and a warning, it does contain distressing content.
10: This was the last time Cheryl Wilkins would be seen alive. The man who murdered her was a prolific sex offender and one known to the authorities. In 2021, Simon Levy was convicted for a series of sexual assaults dating back to 2018.
11: Okay, you're under arrest on suspicion of murder, okay?
10: And in the months before Cheryl's murder, the police, CPS and courts all missed opportunities to stop him. A series of errors which could have contributed to her murder. In 2024, he was arrested for sexually assaulting women on trains, but police errors delayed charging him. The following January, he raped a woman in a Tottenham car park, but police initially did not pursue the case. 4 months later, he was arrested for the murder of a 53-year-old woman, Carmenza Valencia Trujillo, after his DNA was found on her body.
12: We don't know. We just went up the stairs and then there was someone laying on the stairs. We think this person is dead, to be honest.
10: At the time, police said they had insufficient evidence to charge him. Whilst on bail, he carried out further attacks. Prosecutors admitted they failed to provide courts with key information about the danger he posed to women. He was finally remanded into custody after his arrest for Cheryl Wilkins' murder in September 2025.
13: From what we know about the extent of failings and the fact that he could have been stopped much earlier, so it is a devastating outcome, and it is, you know, just shows, I think, really what a terrible state our criminal justice system is in.
10: The Independent Office for Police Conduct have now launched an investigation after the Metropolitan Police referred itself to it.
14: We need to understand better what could have been done better, if at all, to offend and manage Simon Levy in such a way as we could have protected the public from the harm that he posed.
10: The Crown Prosecution Service is carrying out an internal review into its handling of Levy and said its actions had fallen short of the standards expected. Meanwhile, police are suggesting that there could be more victims out there.
15: Although we are proud of the work that has gone into securing this verdict, we remain relentless in pursuing offenders who perpetrate violence against women and girls. And we are appealing to anyone who has yet to report offences relating to Levy to come forward.
10: Members of the victims' families burst into tears as the guilty verdicts were read out. For them, a measure of justice, even as police and prosecutors face serious questions. How was such a prolific offender left free to commit such horrendous crimes, despite being monitored by the authorities? Barnaby Papadopoulos, Sky News.
0: Also today, four people, including a child, have been killed in Russian strikes on Ukraine's capital. President Zelensky said two grandparents and their three-year-old grandson were killed after a house was struck. Another person was killed in a strike on civilian infrastructure. And Ukraine's president has embarked on his first official visit to Serbia, welcomed in Belgrade by President Aleksandar Vučić. Serbia is one of the few European countries that has maintained friendly ties to Russia despite the war. The president said his country would support Ukraine's independence, but stopped short of any pledge to impose sanctions on Russia. This is Sky News Today, coming up. were on the ground in Gaza speaking to locals about life there as bombs continue to fall despite...

0: I'm Adam Parsons, Sky's Middle East correspondent.
1: Now, it's been just over a week since Donald Trump announced the complete disarmament of Hamas. The US-led Border Peace announced details of the next phase of the ceasefire plan, but 9 days later, bombs are still falling on Gaza. Sky's Tom Cheshire reports on the reality of life in the Strip.
2: Friday night in Gaza, the 31st of July. Only hours before, the US had announced plans for the second phase of the ceasefire, calling it a historic breakthrough. Here in Nusayrat, they're running to the site of another Israeli airstrike. The air is thick with the dust and the debris of the explosion. The ceasefire was agreed last October, but Israeli strikes have continued. The Gaza Health Ministry says that at least 1,250 people have been killed in that time. This was the scene the next day. 2 years of fighting left Gaza in ruins and Palestinians longing for a ceasefire. Now it has come. Many see it simply as a continuation of the war, albeit at a lower intensity.
3: As you can see, this is the ceasefire. Destruction, ruined homes and people being displaced. This is what we have endured from the Jews.
4: They fooled us with this truce. Who agreed to this truce? Truce, truce, truce. Where is the truce? They killed us.
2: Many of the strikes take place in broad daylight. This car was targeted on a busy street in Gaza City.
5: We say very clearly that the other side does not hesitate to strike any location if it believes doing so will achieve its intended objective.
2: Even in the bloody wreckage, there are things worth salvaging. Access to food has improved with the ceasefire, but the residents of Gaza remain almost entirely dependent on aid kitchens. But that aid can be unreliable, with some agencies having to scale back periodically over issues with funding, security, and supply. One of the conditions of the next stage of the ceasefire is that Israel withdraws from its positions in Gaza. Those positions are known as the Yellow Line, and they're marked out physically by these blocks. The thing is, the line keeps moving, forwards, further into Gaza. Every time it does, families have to leave their homes, taking whatever they can.
6: They have turned people's lives upside down. Anyone who still even had 1% hope of returning to this place has now lost that hope. Whether people still have belongings here or not, they are leaving. Where are we supposed to go? The situation here has become unbearable.
2: And there is another, more permanent division. Beyond the temporary yellow line, even deeper into Palestinian territory, analysis by Sky's data and forensics team shows that Israel has been building berms, mounds of earth, to further separate the territory. The Israeli military told us the IDF's defensive posture in the area includes a security zone, a physical barrier, intelligence capabilities, technological means, and operational activity by IDF troops. These measures are intended to prevent infiltrations and hostile activity, and to protect both the troops and surrounding communities. When Hamas said it would disarm last week, it was hailed as a breakthrough, but it will only do so if Israel withdraws. And Israel says it will not pull out until Hamas disarms. The ceasefire is a stalemate.
7: Nothing has changed since the ceasefire was announced, because nothing has changed on the ground. The blockade remains the same. Supplies have stopped, everything has stopped. Targeted killings continue, and there is still gunfire. Nothing has changed.
2: And there is little to suggest that it will soon. However positive the negotiations, however historic the breakthroughs, Gaza is caught in a loop, stuck in time. Tom Cheshire, Sky News, Jerusalem.
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1: It's turning hotter in the south with the mid-30s possible next week, but Monday looks cooler and fresher. England, Wales and the south of Ireland will be mostly fine to the end of the afternoon, but it will be cloudier and windier elsewhere with outbreaks or rain moving through the northwest. Northern parts will see rain becoming more extensive tonight, although northern Scotland will turn mainly dry inland. Elsewhere, Ireland will see a little rain spreading from the northwest, largely clearing central parts later.
10: All Clear Travel Insurance proudly sponsors Sky News Weather.
1: You're watching Sky News coming up. Families in Ukraine are forced into underground metro stations by President Putin's unrelenting

0: Now, 4.5 years into the war, Ukrainians are living under increasingly dangerous conditions. Russian strikes have surged in recent months, and the number of civilians killed in July was the highest since the war began. The near-nightly attacks are forcing people from their homes deep underground to try to stay safe. Well, our chief correspondent, Stuart Ramsey, sent this special report from Kyiv.
1: Maybe 4 years into this war, but there's a real sense of urgency.
2: The real game changer is real for our nation.
3: Completely surrounded by anti-drone nets.
4: Above ground, it was very, very hectic. And I'll be honest, I stopped counting the explosions when they got into double figures.
3: Despite all the bombings, the explosions, the continuous alarms, the threat of danger, life obviously goes on.
5: Плачок з берега, да, мріємо, щоб все це скоріше закінчилося і наші дітки були в безпеці.

0: There's a storm of ballistic missiles heading towards Kyiv. The streets are deserted, but we're above ground, without cover. One can't stay here. So we speed on. The first wave of missiles have hit.
1: Be careful.
0: We navigate through the rubble, strewn over one of the city's main roads in the heart of the Ukrainian capital.
2: This is it here, right?
3: If you guys want to jump out, stop the vehicles, I'll meet you down there. Get your helmets.
0: Through the darkness, we pull up and head to the sanctuary of an underground station. We're amongst the last to get here. Subterranean life is part of normal life for Ukraine now. We descend into a Soviet-era metro, built over 60 years ago and designed to withstand a nuclear war. Decades on, in their tens of thousands, they come seeking shelter from the deadly aerial assaults on the surface. The old and the young, whole families, with pets included, huddled together or sleeping in tents. Some for the night, others until the all-clear is sounded. Some are relaxed, others are just plain scared. They're safe here, but they don't know what's happening above them. But there's an air of calm down here, because we are very, very deep underground. And people are sleeping. I have to say that above ground it was very, very hectic, and I'll be honest, I stopped counting the explosions when they got into double figures. By morning we'll get to know exactly what has happened to the city. But what mustn't be forgotten by anyone is this has been going on for years now. In this modern metropolitan city of Kyiv and cities across the country, people are having to come underground pretty much every night, year after year. Anton, do you always come down when the sirens are going?
4: Не завжди. 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
0: So have you got used to telling the noise level? Have you got sort of you actually have a good understanding of how bad it is?
4: Особливо коли починається відчуття не тільки звука, ще коли будинок сам вібрує, тоді точно потрібно тікати.
0: The bombing keeps people up through the night. The Russian aim is to break their resolve. It's not working.
5: Этот народ український, это Кремль. 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
0: As the threat level drops, they head back to the surface. Carrying their belongings, heading home, alive, another night lost to the Russian blitz. Smoke from the night's barrage hangs heavily over the city. Slowly drifting past the skyline of beautiful churches and cathedrals that are the essence of Kyiv and its ancient past. In many ways, symbols of its endurance over the ages. It isn't really much safer, but in the daylight, it feels like it is. Perhaps it's the presence of people going about their normal lives. And even in this time of war, people go sightseeing in the nation's capital. a magnificent overwatch of the Dnipro River. I stood on this spot the day that the Russian invasion began in February 2022. 4.5 years later, it's still raging on. A short distance away in the Maidan Square, a memorial to the fallen, which began with a few pictures and flags, is now testament to the terrible cost of this war. Every time I visit, the number of flags that represent a lost life grows. Families tend to each tiny spot that will be forever an enduring reminder of their sacrifice and a pledge never to forget them. Daily, life and death in Ukraine go hand in hand. Many of us outside Ukraine may not realise that the war isn't only taking place on a distant front line far to the eastern edges of this huge country. It's a nationwide battle fought day and night across Ukraine. On the streets in a bustling marketplace, fruit and vegetables are bought and sold in a scene of perfect normality. But look around them. The market is in the midst of bombed-out buildings and fallen masonry. The covered market was ravaged by fire from a nighttime air raid. The market traders were back the next day. Life simply has to carry on here. The reminders of a country at war are everywhere one goes. Paraphernalia of the battlefield, playgrounds for children enjoying an evening walk with their parents. On rooftop bars in the early evening, the young remind everyone that despite the war, a generation that could themselves become part of the war are still trying to have fun, at least while they can. As the night draws in, the people prepare for what now seems another inevitable round of missile strikes.

0: the haunting sound of the air raid sirens wail across Kyiv. It's soon followed by the sounds of explosions. The noise ricocheting off buildings, so it's impossible to know where it's hit unless you can see the explosion itself. The dwindling supply of interceptors sketch crazy patterns in the sky as they hunt their targets. Once heavily defended, the capital is now vulnerable to Russian ballistic missiles, like all Ukrainian cities. It's an easy target now. Emergency crews are already on site looking for casualties and assessing the damage. We've returned to the daytime market area, this time at night though. It's been struck. Collateral damage to the adjacent metro. That's now a mess of shattered glass and debris. The all clear has sounded, but it's still dangerous. People slowly emerge from underground to survey the damage. Some with powerful torches wander along the streets looking at the results of the attack. The missile smashed into an underground walkway, leaving a huge crater. And the whole street is littered with debris.
1: Well, this area gets hit quite a lot. We were here 2 or 3 days ago. People take shelter in the underground, and it's why there's quite a small number of casualties, civilian casualties, but it's been hit again. We were going to join the people, but it had been hit before we actually arrived here. People aren't used to this. It's just this continuous part of daily life that their metros and their shops can get blown up, and it's been going on for years.
0: People consider the damage to their small shops, while metro workers immediately begin the task of cleaning up. The trains will start running in a few hours. Ukrainians are exhausted by this continuous war and the constant threat. They aren't getting used to it. They've learned to endure it, day in and day out.

0: They peer out of their apartment windows, looking at the destruction around them. This was a massive Russian missile attack. In just 1 hour, over 40 ballistic missiles were fired. And these are civilian homes. These are civilians waiting for help from the authorities. We could barely see a window not broken or an apartment not damaged. All around, municipal workers and volunteers doing their best to clear up and set life going again. It seems miraculous, but one person was killed in this attack. But it's not a miracle, really. People heed the warnings and get as low down as possible every night. Rows of cars have been damaged in the attack. They're wrapping them in plastic to keep them safe while they work out what to do next. Amongst them is Boris. Given the night he and his family have just had, I was amazed at his composure and, yes, again, his resilience.
1: Where were you last night when it happened?
2: We were on our flat on the 18th floor, and later, when the first missiles hit the ground, we tried to move underground, but unfortunately it was quite hard because a lot of glasses, a lot of missiles hit like every few minutes, so we sit on the first floor, and later we managed to move to the parking.
0: As they work to clear the roads and the bomb site, and as they reopen the metro, the market traders are back, selling their fruit and vegetables. Normal life has resumed. A scene of perfect normality.
1: Well, this year, Kyiv's been hit more than it's ever been hit since the war began. And, you know, the question one asks is why? It was quite simple, really. Ukraine has developed long-range drones. They go up to, 3,000 kilometres. They can hit Moscow. They can hit St. Petersburg. They can go after supply lines. They can go after oil refineries. And that's causing chaos. So Russia is hitting back at Ukraine, and it's aiming to hit the capital. Ukraine is a real problem. It doesn't have enough Patriot missiles or enough interceptor missiles to stop these ballistic missiles coming through, and that's what the Russians have been using. And there's every indication at the moment that this is just going to go on. And these are residential areas, so people will, I'm told, go back into their flats if they can. But a lot of these buildings are now, you know, impossible to live in, really. And some of them, as you see, are completely destroyed.
0: With both sides increasing their attacks, the inevitable consequence is that this war is escalating. Russia with missiles, Ukraine with drones. In a secret location, we're guided into the heart of a drone-producing factory. There are many others like this across Ukraine, but this is the heart of the country's deep strike drone war effort. And it's relentless. The energy levels are remarkable. Technicians, carpenters, welders, assemblers, scientists, all working to maximize production of a weapon that's changing the shape of the war with Russia.
1: Well, we may be 4 years into this war, but there's a real sense of urgency that production just has to keep going. It has to keep increasing. This is a really old-style war effort with everyone joining together and taking part because they want to get these drones up to the front line and they want to attack Russian positions.
0: Each part of the drone is constructed in separate sections before they're finally put together. Much of this facility is underground. We can't show the faces of the workers or hear their voices. We can't film certain walls or anything that can identify where we are. Any breach in security could be fatal and could slow production down.
1: The company can produce more than 200 of these drones every single day. What is interesting is that they say they can actually increase that production significantly. It's all about funding. A lot of that money comes from the international community, it comes to the Ministry of Defence, and then they decide where the money is allocated. the real key to this war is what trying to keep these drones as cheap as possible and producing as many as possible.
0: This is the long-range drone fresh off the production line. With its explosive payload, the FP-1 can fly 3,000 kilometres to hit targets deep inside Russia. It's accurate to 2 or 3 metres and costs about $60,000 to produce. Dennis Stillerman is the co-founder and chief designer for the company that produces these drones. For Dennis, the war against Russia is about the survival of Ukraine as a nation.
3: This war, the real game changer, is the will of our nation and the will of European nation. If Europe decides we must finish with the Russian Empire, we can do it like very quickly.
1: Are you very proud of what you do here? I got the sense of the guys working that they're very proud of what they're doing. Are you?
3: Yeah. I don't know. I'd be proud when we demolish the Russian Empire.
0: If Kyiv is the capital under attack, the nation's second city, Kharkiv, near the border with Russia, is a city on the actual front line. Missile and drone strikes here are a constant day and night. The threat level from first-person view drones, FPVs as they're known because someone's actually guiding the weapon, is so great that they're encasing the city's ring road in drone nets. Mile after mile of netting, protecting traffic. Up here in the northern part of Kharkiv, 20-odd miles from the border, the traffic thins out. The empty roads add to the sense of danger.
1: It's quite strange driving around Ukraine's second largest city on its ring road, completely surrounded by anti-drone nets. It's quite a feat. Now, we've seen it in the east before, but we haven't seen it around Kharkiv like this. Outside of the nets, we've been past a number of petrol stations that have been destroyed, but also shopping malls as well. But this is sort of where we're getting to when, as I say, the second city feels threatened enough to put up these nets.
0: Shopping malls and petrol stations are primary targets. They're doing what they can to protect them. There's nothing they can do to stop the rockets.
1: So we're hearing the alarms going now. You just ignore them until you know where it's going.
4: Якби ми кожного разу спускались, то нам би не було часу працювати.
0: In war, the oldest and the youngest are always the most vulnerable. His maternity clinic in Kharkiv knows all about danger. They just deal with it. Natalia Kaputsnik is the current head of the maternity wing of the hospital. For 40 years, she's worked here, delivering 10,000 babies. Since 2014, when all of this really started, she has never left Ukraine. You can sense her resilience, but she's also very sad.
5: Це більше всього і я, і...

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1: When the sirens sound, expectant mums leave their rooms and wait for the all clear in corridors. If it gets bad, they go underground.
2: Very beautiful.
1: Anna is just 2 days old, born during an air raid.
2: Congratulations.
0: Thank you so much.
1: For her mum, Irina, the joy of giving birth is tempered by the simple fact that her baby is a war child. From her first breath, Anna has been living in danger.
2: As a new mum, with this war going on, what's it like? Giving birth when it's in the middle of a war.
3: Ви знаєте, ми вже настільки звикли до цього життя, що, скажімо так, такі жінки сталеві. 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
1: The birth rate has dropped dramatically, while the instances of complications during birth have risen significantly.
2: Well, despite all the bombings, the explosions, the continuous alarms, the threat of danger, life obviously goes on. But these are premature babies. And what's interesting about that is that we know that in times of crisis, in times of war, women give birth prematurely very often. The numbers have increased at double since the war began of premature births in Ukraine. And it's just simply the stress of what it's like to live in a place that's constantly at war.
1: Across Ukraine, people are realizing that their subterranean existence is the only real guarantee of security and safety. And it's the same here. They're preparing for a life underground.
2: There is a real fear in Kharkiv that this war is going to increase and intensify and that even more bombing of the city will take place. So this is going to be, if you like, the surgical section. It's been done up. It's pretty impressive stuff. It's designed for everyone to live underground for as long as necessary. This is for premature births. This is one of the first underground hospitals that's been built in this city, but we're told there's going to be many more and many more in other cities across Ukraine as this war grinds on.
1: The war affects everyone in Ukraine, from the soldiers on the front lines to the people in every village, town and city. In July, more civilians were killed or injured than at any time since this war started. Sustaining life in Ukraine is now a national priority if this society is to continue. Because, for the first time, the mortality rate is 4 times higher than the birth rate in Ukraine. And the war is the reason. There is hope here that the war will end. But that is all it is. Just hope.

0: Hello, it is Sky News Today. It's 4 o'clock, the headlines. Counter-terror police investigating the murder of Anne Widdecombe reopen an attempted burglary probe at an address Sky News understands is linked to Nigel Farage. Infantino under pressure. FIFA's boss denies UEFA paid off an alleged lover while he was general secretary of the European football body. And we take a trip down the dwindling River Wye to see the impact of the ongoing drought as a fifth heatwave is forecast for parts of the UK. And the Edinburgh Fringe is back with a new Prime Minister providing comedians plenty of fresh content for their shows. Hello, good afternoon. Now, start with a development in the investigation into the murder of Anne Widdecombe. Sky News understands counter-terrorism police involved in the case have now reopened an inquiry into an attempted burglary at a property linked to Nigel Farage last April. Sky's political correspondent Rob Powell has more.
1: It is an interesting new piece of information. Counter-terrorism police investigating Anne Widdecombe's killing, running a murder investigation, deciding to reopen this older inquiry. It's into attempted burglary. The initial inquiry was that's being reopened now and relates to an incident at Nigel Farage's property in South London from last year. Now, police didn't confirm that the property was linked to the Reform leader, but we understand that is correct. We also understand that actually Nigel Farage has spoken about this incident in the press before, and that this incident that is being reinvestigated or another line of inquiry being followed up is relating to something that Nigel Farage spoke about when he said that an incendiary device had been lit and basically pushed through his letterbox but had fizzled out in the porch. He's in the media some months ago talking about that. That is what this new line of inquiry relates to. Basically, at the time, the Metropolitan Police, the police in London and counter-terrorism police made inquiries, started to investigate, but basically didn't get anywhere. So closed the investigation down, pending further inquiries. No arrests were made. Now counter-terrorism police say they've identified a line of inquiry, are going to pursue that, but also say it wasn't identified at the time. And that's the reason why they have also made a referral to the IOPC, the police complaints watchdog. They clearly deem the fact that this wasn't identified and followed up at the time serious enough that it should be looked into by basically the regulator, the watchdog of the police. Now, Reform and Nigel Farage are both not commented. You wouldn't necessarily expect them to. It's a sensitive position because of the murder investigation, because of the fact that court proceedings are active as well. We know that Joshua Kerry, a 28-year-old man from Rotherham in South Yorkshire, was arrested and then charged with the murder of Anne Widdecombe. He made an initial court appearance some weeks ago. So both politicians and indeed the media are very limited in what they can say. But a significant enough piece of information that counter-terrorism police believe that it needed to be made public. They said that there was a lot of interest clearly in this case. So as well as telling the families of the family of the victim, they also felt the need to put it out there into the open as well.
0: OK, Rob Powell then. We'll bring you any updates on that story when we get them. Now, after a torrid fortnight for FIFA boss Gianni Infantino, he is facing fresh controversy today with claims his alleged lover was paid off by UEFA while he was the general secretary. The Daily Telegraph reports the woman received a six-figure sum from the European football governing body after the alleged relationship with Mr. Infantino. He strongly denies those claims. Sky's Jackie Beltrao has the latest.
2: This investigation by the Telegraph today unveiling that a mistress, an alleged mistress of Gianni Infantino, when he was the Secretary General at UEFA, was paid off when the then president, Michel Platini found out about the situation. And she was also paid to do an MBA as well. Now, this is all denied by FIFA and Gianni Infantino. But in a statement to Sky News, UEFA has said this: we are aware of the allegations and can confirm a departure payment was made to the individual in question, coupled with the payment of fees for an MBA course at a local business school. The payment was in line with the regulations that existed for departing staff at the time. Now, a FIFA spokesperson has also reacted to the claims, telling Sky, FIFA President Gianni Infantino strongly denies these allegations and they are categorically untrue. No employee at UEFA and FIFA has ever raised a complaint regarding Mr. Infantino's behaviour because there never was an incident where he was involved. Now, it's been a bit of a busy week for Infantino because he called a management meeting of FIFA in Morocco this week. However, not all of his management were there. This, I think, would be to smooth over things with his colleagues regarding the potential sale of a portion of FIFA's commercial rights to venture capitalists, which most people at FIFA didn't seem to know anything about. But as I said, key personnel were not at that meeting, like Arsene Wenger. In the meantime, UEFA continues to boycott, it says, FIFA competitions. So, for example, the upcoming Women's Under-20 World Cup in Poland will be boycotted. The teams are already there training. That will affect all of the UEFA teams and the Lionesses, who are due to play in October in a World Cup playoff match against Greece. Well, that would come under this boycott as well. I suppose for Infantino is what happens now. Do the FIFA Council, who are 37 members at the very top of FIFA who make all the big decisions, do they have 19 votes, the 19 votes needed to trigger a vote of no confidence in Infantino? Or does he just sit there and play the long game and wait until March and wait until he's up for re-election? He certainly has plenty of people coming out in support of him this week. Argentina have come out, Mexico have come out, and even yesterday he was in Colombia at the inauguration of the new Colombian president, and Colombia said, we are behind Gianni Infantino. He does live the life of a president, pretty much. It is private jets, it is limousines, and he is feted all around the world, and he will not be walking away from this job lightly, unless he's made to.
3: Now, Spain has imposed border controls on travellers arriving from Italy for a month. It is in retaliation to Italy introducing similar measures a week ago after more than 70,000 migrants crossed the border from Morocco into the tiny Spanish enclave of Ceuta. Sky's Oliver Whitfield-Miocic reports.
4: It's the migrant surge straining EU unity. Despite Ceuta only being a small Spanish enclave, the dramatic crossing of 72,000 migrants from Morocco is having a big impact on relations between Rome and Madrid. Although the authorities said most people had returned over the frontier, Italy feared its borders could be at risk from the European Union's free travel area. So last week, the G7 nation introduced targeted checks for non-EU travellers arriving from Spain. Despite Madrid's protests, the Italian government said Italy does not accept ultimatums or impositions from abroad regarding national security and border control. Now, in an escalating tit-for-tat move, Spain will screen all travellers arriving from Italy for a month.
5: Within the European Union, there is freedom of movement, so I think that once the situation eases a little, things should improve.
6: I can also understand why people like Meloni decide to tighten borders and border controls, because we're in Europe, and what we have is a completely unified system where decisions are made collectively.
4: Progressive Spanish Prime Minister Pedro Sanchez says his country needs foreign workers to grow its economy. A sharp contrast to Italian leader Giorgia Meloni, who's vowed to cut irregular arrivals. Despite a recent falling out with US President Donald Trump, the pair have similar views.
7: You have to stop illegal immigration in Europe. I know Europe better than anybody, better than the people that run it. when I see what's happening to Europe, it's very sad to me. But they have a problem with immigration.
4: Official data shows the number of illegal crossings fell 40% across the whole of the European Union in the first part of 2026 compared to the same period last year. Some EU commentators believe conservative leaders are using the situation to score points.
8: There's no threat, neither between Ceuta and Spain nor between Spain and the rest of the free movement Schengen area. So what we are witnessing here is clearly a political escalation.
4: So far, the European Commission has yet to intervene and the checks remain in place, showing how borders outside the continent can shake those inside the bloc. Oliver Whitfield-Miocic, Sky News.
3: Now, as you might have noticed, it has already been a record-breaking summer for heat, and the Met Office says a fifth heat wave is expected in parts of the UK next week. Temperatures in southern England will rise over the weekend and could be in the low 30s by tomorrow. Thursday is forecast to be the hottest day in many parts, with the highest temperatures expected in East Anglia and in the southeast, and a yellow health alert's been issued for most of England, warning of an increased risk to vulnerable people. Our correspondent, Shaman Freeman-Powell, reports now from the River Wye, where drought and low water levels are affecting local businesses.
9: A natural border cutting through the country, flowing past our homes, supporting life along the way, and giving us somewhere to escape.
10: But if our rivers could talk, what would they be telling us?
11: We confine our rivers. We put flood banks up. We treat them like a sewer.
12: If we were still taking water out of the river along with every other farmer who needs to irrigate, then there would be nothing left in here. You wouldn't even get your ankles wet.
13: The highest I've recorded so far this year is 27, which is basically swimming pool temperature, you know.
10: I'm travelling the River Wye to find out what happens when one of Britain's most iconic rivers starts to run dry.
14: I'm slightly concerned, yeah. Unfortunately, we can't control the weather, so the sun has obviously dried up the river a little bit, lowered it in its heights. So, yeah, we do rely on the water levels. That is a big part of our sort of the importance of our activity.
9: England received just 7% of its average rainfall in July, leaving half the country in drought. 78% of rivers are below normal levels, whilst one in six are exceptionally low for this time of the year.
10: You can see here, this is where the water would usually get to, and it shows you just how much the water levels have dropped. Now, that is common during summer seasons, but not this much. And some parts of this river are recording 0 centimetres.
13: I've never seen it this bad. This is the lowest I've ever seen it.
9: It's peak fishing season, but this stretch of water is currently closed.
15: And what's that, 22.4?
13: 22.4.
9: Until the water cools down, anglers will be turned away.
15: We've got a duty of care of our fish welfare. Okay, so our fish then, if these waters are that low, they're automatically going to go to the fast part of the river. If we open this up to the anglers, once they've caught the fish and then brought it back in safely and released it again, it will probably die because it's already stressed out. So that's why we shut this river down.
9: Low levels also exaggerate existing problems like pollution.
11: If I was a canoeist or a fisherman, I wouldn't want to fall in the river. You could end up with a very dodgy tummy.
9: These algal blooms, a visible sign of declining river health.
11: What you can see now is some of the lowest flows I think I've ever seen. That means that any pollutants in the river are more concentrated, the water temperature is raised off the scale. So that combination of nutrient concentration, low flow, high temperature is really damaging. The second way it's affecting humans is that there's a moratorium on building new homes in part of the Lugg catchment because the river simply can't take any more nutrient from those houses. So we have to find ways of fixing the river before we can fix more homes for people.
10: It's not just hot summers that are causing problems, it's wet winters too. Each year, this river bursts its banks, but now there's not enough water to feed the farms that rely on it.
12: it's bone dry. It's been weeks since we had any significant rainfall, and not being able to get the water from my usual sources like the river just means that we just have to look at alternatives to try to get any water on them at all.
9: Pumping water from the local river means Ben can cover around 30 rows of crop at a time. This process, though, restricts him to 3 or 4, and his vegetables are suffering.
12: If we weren't doing this, the lettuce that we've got under those nets, the last batch that we planted, they'd be dead by now. And so this is just hopefully keeping them going until we can have some decent rainfall.
16: So you can see there where the floods quite often come up to.
9: Those who rely on these waters say these extremes are the worry. Perhaps the river is warning all of us that the changing climate has the potential to change our habits and limit our access. Shimon Freeman-Powell, Sky News.
3: Now, Irish authorities have sent a plane to Dubai for the extradition of alleged gangland leader Daniel Keenahan. He was arrested in April in relation to alleged serious organised crime offences and is due to land in Ireland tomorrow evening. Well, Sky correspondent Sadia Chowdhury joins me now. Sadia, tell us a bit more about this.
17: So Daniel Keenahan is believed to be the leader of the Keenahan organised crime group. He's in his 40s and recently has been living in the United Arab Emirates. And it is there in April this year that he was arrested as part of a bilateral extradition agreement between Ireland and the United Arab Emirates. And today's developments come after several months of planning between the two countries. And that in itself came about because the High Court in Dublin had ruled that Daniel Keenahan was a senior figure in an organised crime gang which is involved in international drug trafficking and firearms offences. So let me tell you a bit more about the Keenahan cartel. It was involved in a feud with the rival Hutch crime gang in Ireland. That feud began in 2015 and has resulted in 18 deaths. A year later, in 2016, an attempt was made on Daniel's life during a boxing weigh-in at the Regency Hotel in Dublin. And 4 years ago, in 2022, US authorities issued a reward of up to $5 million for his arrest. What we're seeing today is an Irish government aircraft that is on its way to Dubai for his extradition. It took off this morning and it is due to touch down back in Ireland tomorrow evening. So somewhere between this evening and tomorrow morning, we expect Daniel Keenahan to be handed over to Irish authorities. And what happens next will no doubt be lengthy, taken very seriously and also very complex.
3: OK, thank you very much, Sadia, for that update. This is Sky News Today. Coming up, we're on the ground in Gaza, speaking to locals about life there as bombs continue to fall despite

0: Now, it's been just over a week since Donald Trump announced the complete disarmament of Hamas, as he put it. The US-led Board of Peace announced details of the next phase of the ceasefire plan, but 9 days later, bombs are still falling on Gaza. Sky's Tom Cheshire reports on the reality of life in the Strip.
1: Friday night in Gaza, the 31st of July. Only hours before, the US had announced plans for the second phase of the ceasefire, calling it a historic breakthrough. Here in Nusayrat, they're running to the site of another Israeli airstrike. The air is thick with the dust and the debris of the explosion. The ceasefire was agreed last October, but Israeli strikes have continued. The Gaza Health Ministry says that at least 1,250 people have been killed in that time. This was the scene the next day. 2 years of fighting left Gaza in ruins and Palestinians longing for a ceasefire. Now it has come. Many see it simply as a continuation of the war, albeit at a lower intensity.
2: As you can see, this is the ceasefire. Destruction, ruined homes and people being displaced. This is what we have endured from the Jews.
3: They fooled us with this truce. Who agreed to this truce? Truce, truce, truce. Where is the truce? They killed us.
1: Many of the strikes take place in broad daylight. This car was targeted on a busy street in Gaza City.
4: We say very clearly that the other side does not hesitate to strike any location if it believes doing so will achieve its intended objective.
1: Even in the bloody wreckage, there are things worth salvaging. Access to food has improved with the ceasefire, but the residents of Gaza remain almost entirely dependent on aid kitchens. But that aid can be unreliable, with some agencies having to scale back periodically over issues with funding, security, and supply. One of the conditions of the next stage of the ceasefire is that Israel withdraws from its positions in Gaza. Those positions are known as the
2: ruined homes and people being displaced. This is what we have endured from the Jews.
3: They fooled us with this truce. Who agreed to this truce? Truce, truce, truce. Where is the truce? They killed us.
1: Many of the strikes take place in broad daylight. This car was targeted on a busy street in Gaza City.
4: We say very clearly that the other side does not hesitate to strike any location if it believes doing so will achieve its intended objective.
1: Even in the bloody wreckage, there are things worth salvaging. Access to food has improved with the ceasefire, but the residents of Gaza remain almost entirely dependent on aid kitchens. But that aid can be unreliable, with some agencies having to scale back periodically over issues with funding, security, and supply. One of the conditions of the next stage of the ceasefire is that Israel withdraws from its positions in Gaza. Those positions are known as the Yellow Line, and they're marked out physically by these blocks. The thing is, the line keeps moving, forwards, further into Gaza. Every time it does, families have to leave their homes, taking whatever they can.
5: They have turned people's lives upside down. Anyone who still even had 1% hope of returning to this place has now lost that hope. Whether people still have belongings here or not, they are leaving. Where are we supposed to go? The situation here has become unbearable.
1: And there is another, more permanent division. Beyond the temporary yellow line, even deeper into Palestinian territory, analysis by Sky's data and forensics team shows that Israel has been building berms, mounds of earth, to further separate the territory. The Israeli military told us the IDF's defensive posture in the area includes a security zone, a physical barrier, intelligence capabilities, technological means, and operational activity by IDF troops. These measures are intended to prevent infiltrations and hostile activity, and to protect both the troops and surrounding communities. When Hamas said it would disarm last week, it was hailed as a breakthrough, but it will only do so if Israel withdraws. And Israel says it will not pull out until Hamas disarms. The ceasefire is a stalemate.
3: Nothing has changed since the ceasefire was announced, because nothing has changed on the ground. The blockade remains the same. Supplies have stopped. Everything has stopped. Targeted killings continue, and there is still gunfire. Nothing has changed.
1: And there is little to suggest that it will soon. However positive the negotiations, however historic the breakthroughs, Gaza is caught in a loop, stuck in time. Tom Cheshire, Sky News, Jerusalem.
0: Also today, four people, including a child, have been killed in Russian strikes on Ukraine's capital. President Zelensky said two grandparents and their three-year-old grandson were killed after a house was struck. Another person was killed in a strike on civilian infrastructure. And Ukraine's president has embarked on his first official visit to Serbia, welcomed in Belgrade by President Aleksandar Vučić. Serbia is one of the few European countries that has maintained friendly ties to Russia despite the war. The president said his country would support Ukraine's independence, but stopped short of any pledge to impose sanctions on Russia. Time for a quick look at the weather.
6: Dinner under the stars tonight?
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0: It's turning hotter in the south with the mid-30s possible next week, but Monday looks cooler and fresher. England, Wales and the south of Ireland will be mostly fine to end the afternoon, but it'll be cloudier and windier elsewhere with outbreaks of rain moving through the northwest. Northern parts will see rain becoming more extensive tonight, although northern Scotland

0: will turn mainly dry inland. Elsewhere, Ireland will see a little rain spreading from the northwest, largely clearing central parts later. While England and Wales look mostly dry and clear, it'll be warm generally. Wales and central and southern England will be dry with plentiful sunshine tomorrow morning, while the south of Ireland will brighten after a cloudy start.
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0: You're watching Sky News, coming up. Why some Edinburgh Fringe performers are frantically rewriting their scripts as the festival gets underway.

0: Now it's that time of year again. The Edinburgh Fringe Festival is underway with thousands of performers in the city. Our arts and entertainment correspondent Katie Spencer has been speaking to some of the comedians performing this year about how another new Prime Minister has impacted their shows.
1: I'm burning through the sky. Yeah, I'm coming for Keir with me Manchesterism, that's right.
2: That's right! He's travelling at the speed of the tide.
3: Once again, it's been all change at number 10.
4: Don't stop us now. You may be on the bread line, but we're having a ball.
3: And here on the ground at the Edinburgh Fringe, comedians are doing what they've been forced into as a full-time job in recent years, emergency rewrites, because politics refuses to stay still long enough to become a punchline. But Andy Burnham is proving a bit of a gift to comedians this year.
5: Andy Burnham has been the biggest gift for my comedy since Donald Trump.
6: A lot of it's in the mouth. He'll talk really sort of in punctuation, you know what I mean? He really extenuates words like that.
3: Learnt any Andy Burnham impressions?
7: Keep it night. I'm not Matt Ford.
5: He asks himself questions a lot, doesn't he? You know, I think we need to open up the Edinburgh Festival, don't we? And, you know, have more shows. And I think that would be a good thing, wouldn't it?
8: Have I tried to master an Andy Burnham impression? I'm not much of an impressionist. In terms of accents, my northern accent sounds like this accent. And my Scottish accent sounds like this accent, Welsh accent like this accent.
3: We got enough going on in American politics, and so my brain is full.
9: But no, yeah, I'm just not political at all. There's like, the most political would be like a whimsical goose.
8: I mean, I can do Andy Burnham in that I am a middle-aged man with brown hair, and I occasionally make ill-advised sartorial choices.
5: Would Andy Burnham be good at stand-up?
7: I don't know if he'd be any good at ventriloquism, insert satirical joke about puppets and government and all of that and hands up somewhere and, you know.
5: Oh, I'd struggle with seeing any politicians be good at stand-up.
9: He'd be the best, but I don't think that would particularly mean that he would be good.
5: I think you've got to be a bit of a loser like me to be funny.
7: Maybe the best out of a bad bunch, you know.
10: While four prime ministers in the past 5 years has at least provided Edinburgh audiences with plenty to laugh about, let's just hope the next political plot twist waits until after the Fringe has finished.
11: I do.
10: Katie Spencer, Sky News.
0: Right, this is Sky News Today, coming up. From Gaza to Iran. We'll explain why a ceasefire doesn't always break.

0: why it hasn't been stopped.
1: Now, ceasefires are meant to stop fighting, so why are people still killed after one is signed? From Gaza to Iran, ceasefires are often announced as breakthroughs for peace, but the reality is, of course, much more complicated. In the latest episode of Sky News Explains, Olive Enikido-Lynam looks at why modern wars in the Middle East show that a ceasefire doesn't always mean peace.
2: Let's talk about ceasefires.
3: Ceasefire.
2: We seem to hear a lot about them, whether that's when they're signed, when they're celebrated, or when they're broken.
4: Is the ceasefire done?
5: I think it's over.
2: But the reality is that ceasefires are often very messy.
6: Ceasefire agreements really come in all shapes and sizes.
7: Bad ceasefire agreements are arrived at quickly, and my goodness, they leave an awful lot of scope for reinterpretation or even deliberate misunderstanding.
2: And signing one doesn't necessarily mean that a war is over, and it doesn't guarantee that fighting will stop. Just take a look at Gaza.
8: We shouldn't kid ourselves that everyone has ceased firing.
2: So what actually is a ceasefire? What's it like living in one? And why do they seem to break down so often? That's what we're going to talk about today. I spoke with legal experts, defence experts, our Middle East correspondent, and heard from people living in the Gaza ceasefire to understand all of this. There's a lot to get into, but stick with me. Right, let's start with the basics, the word ceasefire. If you split it in two like this, you'd assume that the word has a pretty literal meaning, right? To cease firing or to stop shooting. That's true, but they're a lot more complicated.
6: All ceasefires are quite fragile by nature because they are the first step towards war termination, towards the end of an armed conflict.
7: In itself, it has no legal authority. It is just that both sides, all sides, decide that they'll stop fighting and start to talk about whatever it is that the conflict is really all about.
2: The detail of what's in an agreement is usually decided by the countries or the groups who are at war, but it can also be decided by those who are trying to broker an agreement. And in some ways that makes sense, right? Each conflict is going to involve different groups and have different nuances. There isn't a single blueprint for what these ceasefire arrangements look like either. Sometimes they're written down, sometimes they're negotiated over the phone, or in 2026, they're even announced on socials. But ceasefires aren't a modern invention, and there are a lot of successful ceasefires that are out there that are still in place today.
9: In Korea, 3 years of combat end as United Nations and communist negotiators at Panmunjom sign a truce.
2: Like the one between North and South Korea. The ceasefires you've probably heard the most about right now are the three in the Middle East, in Iran, Lebanon and Gaza, and all of them involve Israel. But before we get into why they break down so often, it's important to look at what it's like to live in a ceasefire. Gaza's been in a ceasefire for more than 9 months, and when you see videos like this, it's not exactly what you'd expect. Thousands of attacks have taken place across the Gaza Strip, with both sides accusing each other of breaking the ceasefire and denying claims that they've broken it. On the 10th of October last year, the Gaza ceasefire came into force. Data shows that there's been 2,926 reported attacks carried out in Gaza. The data from conflict monitoring group ACLED shows that within that almost nine-month period, 2,920 of these reported attacks were carried out by the Israeli military, including attacks launched from vessels. While the militant group Hamas, which governs Gaza and other allied groups, have reportedly carried out six attacks on the Israeli military. When I asked them about it, the IDF didn't dispute the figures from ACLED. Responding to our story, they said, "The military operates in accordance with international law and solely directs strikes against military targets and other lawful targets."
10: And how would you describe the current Gaza ceasefire?
11: Fragile, failing, and only just about worthy of the definition. There is absolutely nowhere near the amount of aid going into Gaza that is needed, and there's still a huge amount of nervousness. I mean, look, it's a really failing ceasefire.
2: And remember, this recent war in Gaza came after the October 7th attacks, which saw 1,200 Israelis killed by Hamas and another 251 people taken hostage. The 2.5 years of war that followed saw over 70,000 Palestinians killed, millions displaced, and much of the Gaza Strip completely destroyed. Israel's been accused of genocide by a UN Commission of Inquiry, but it's an accusation they've always denied. Since the war started in 2023, Israel's banned international journalists from reporting from inside Gaza freely. But Palestinian journalists have continued to report inside Gaza, despite the very real danger. For this episode on ceasefires, our team in Gaza spoke to doctors at Al-Shifa Hospital and displaced families living in tents. Nine members of the Al-Ghaf family are living in these tents in Gaza City. Among them are grandparents Khaled and Rehab, and two of their grandchildren, Abdul and Jana. And 200 Israelis killed by Hamas, and another 251 people taken hostage. The 2.5 years of war that followed saw over 70,000 Palestinians killed, millions displaced, and much of the Gaza Strip completely destroyed. Israel's been accused of genocide by a UN Commission of Inquiry, but it's an accusation they've always denied. Since the war started in 2023, Israel's banned international journalists from reporting from inside Gaza freely. But Palestinian journalists have continued to report inside Gaza, despite the very real danger. For this episode on ceasefires, our team in Gaza spoke to doctors at Al-Shifa Hospital and displaced families living in tents. Nine members of the Al-Ghaf family are living in these tents in Gaza City. Among them are grandparents Khaled and Rehab, and two of their grandchildren, Abdul and Jana. Their camp sits inside the city's port, but even by the sea and in a ceasefire, they can't escape the fighting. Ongoing attacks during the ceasefire means that Gaza's death toll is still rising. Gaza's health ministry, run by Hamas, says that 1,198 people have been killed and 3,831 people have been injured. Of those killed, 770 were men, 36 were elderly, 128 were women, but 264 of those killed were children. That's 22%. The IDF claims that data from the health ministry is unreliable, but their figures are widely and frequently used by the UN and other international agencies. But the data doesn't distinguish between civilians and militants. And during the ceasefire period, 5 Israeli soldiers have been killed, according to the military. For some doctors in Gaza, this still feels like an active war. صراحة منذ بدء تطبيق وقف إطلاق النار أعداد الإصابات في تزايد بشكل عام قدرة المستشفيات الاستيعابية لموضوع الإصابات في الفترة الحالية هي فترة حرجة يوميا ما يقارب من 3 أو 4 قصف بشكل مستمر قصف بشكل يومي آلة الدمار ما زالت مستمرة توقعنا أنه يكون في تطبيق للهدنة بشكل واضح على الأرض لكن ما نراه بالعكس. The October ceasefire was part of a wider 20-point peace plan that Donald Trump announced in September last year. The early stages of this plan include the ceasefire, which is what we're going to discuss. You can split it into broadly 3 areas. Both sides agree to stop fighting. Israel also agreed to partially withdraw its troops to what became known as the Yellow Line. That meant that Israel controlled around 50% of Gaza. On hostages, Hamas had to return all remaining Israeli hostages held in Gaza, both alive and dead. In exchange, Israel would release around 250 Palestinian prisoners and 1,700 people, including minors, who were detained in Gaza during the war. The third was the increased flow of aid into Gaza. Reports at the time said the agreement aimed to allow around 600 trucks into Gaza every day. Let's zoom out for a second and look at some of the reasons why ceasefires seem to break down. To do that, you've got to look at some of their biggest flaws. They're open to interpretation, there can be a lack of accountability and a lack of enforcement. But first, let's start with the lack of trust.
6: We tend only to be in an armed conflict because the parties to the armed conflict don't trust each other and failed previously to negotiate over their differences.
2: In the context of Gaza, that issue of distrust runs deep.
11: You have to remember, there is zero trust between Hamas and the Israelis. I mean, if you can go below zero, sort of negative trust, they're absolutely out and out hatred.
7: If you distrust the other side, you are waiting for them to misbehave. You're waiting for them to do something underhand. That's always the problem with mistrust. It tends to lead countries to over-interpret what is happening, what they're seeing.
2: The next issue is that ceasefires can be open to a lot of interpretation. Even when a ceasefire is agreed in writing, what the terms actually mean can be interpreted very differently between both sides. For that, we're going to take a quick detour and focus on the ceasefire agreement between Iran and the US. After months of fighting, the US and Iran reached a ceasefire agreement. This is officially known as the Memorandum of Understanding, but it's basically the ceasefire agreement. It was signed in June by Iranian and US leaders. And if we look at this particular clause, number 5, it's relating to the Strait of Hormuz, which is one of the busiest shipping lanes in the world and has been one of the most contested parts of the ceasefire. It says here that the Islamic Republic of Iran will make arrangements using its best efforts for the safe passage of commercial vessels. And then it adds, the traffic of commercial vessels will immediately start. But how has this been interpreted by both sides?
7: On the Strait of Hormuz, the MOU says that it will be open immediately. The Iranians say, well, it is open immediately as long as you follow the track that we want you to follow coming in and out of the straits. And the Americans say, well, that doesn't mean it's open properly. The Iranians and the Americans disagree on what an open Strait of Hormuz should look like.
2: After this, both sides restarted strikes on each other, showing you just how different interpretations of a ceasefire can be so problematic. Okay, so we know that there's issues with ceasefires once they're drafted and once they're in place, but what happens when there's a violation? Well, that's where the next problem comes in, the lack of accountability.
6: Most of the time, ceasefires are not meant to be binding. They're not treaties under international law.
2: Without being legally binding, that can make it really hard to hold those who have broken the ceasefire to account. A lot of the flaws that we see in ceasefires today can be applied to Gaza as well. Do you remember when we were talking about the ceasefire agreement there and the fact that part of it was to do with Israeli partial withdrawal? That's where the yellow line comes in. The yellow line isn't actually like a physical line. It's made up of all these yellow blocks that have been placed on the ground. And actually, where that line is has been very controversial. In fact, the Israeli Prime Minister Benjamin Netanyahu said himself in May that they'd moved to control 70% of Gaza. But how are they justifying that?
11: The Israelis still maintain that they need this because as long as Hamas, they would say, is present and at the moment is rearming, then they say, and this is a line you hear about Lebanon as well, you need this buffer to protect the Israelis who live near that border between Israel and Gaza because of October 7th, because of this fear of another attack and because fear that Hamas would fire rockets into those Israeli communities.
2: I asked the IDF whether they consider this Israeli expansion within Gaza as a violation of the ceasefire agreement. But they said the IDF is not violating the ceasefire agreement and are responding to repeat violations by Hamas. Hamas has also been accused of violating the ceasefire agreement by Israel. One of the biggest disputes was around the return of deceased hostages. The 20 living hostages who were still in Gaza were released once the ceasefire started. But Israel accused Hamas of delaying the return of the remains of some hostages. The dispute included 24-year-old Rangavili, whose remains hadn't been recovered. They weren't handed over by Hamas, but were recovered by the IDF more than 3 months after the ceasefire started. Hamas has denied deliberately delaying the return of hostages, saying that the destruction in Gaza made it difficult to locate and recover some of the bodies. Like we said before, ceasefires are not legally binding. They rely on this idea of political will. And it kind of seems that if or when there's a violation, there's very little consequence. This brings us on to our last point, the lack of enforcement. There's no single way to enforce a ceasefire, and it depends on who's involved. International bodies like the United Nations have typically played a range of roles in ceasefires.

0: While the board was set up to oversee the wider Gaza plan, the ceasefire is a central part of it and how the plan could even progress. Its board includes members like Trump's son-in-law, Jared Kushner, and Tony Blair.
1: One of the issues with this is about who's judging, who is standing in judgment over the activities of the Israelis and Hamas. Now, the Board of Peace, which Donald Trump created, is not the United Nations. It's something you buy into. And if you look at the members of it, you know, there are no European Union sort of nations on it. Britain's not a part of it, France isn't, Canada isn't. A lot of people see it as a vanity project with Donald Trump at the top, not the President of the United States, but Donald Trump as the chairman. So that's one of the questions about this, is the sort of legitimacy of this. Another question is, if and when an international force is sent in as a sort of peacekeeping, it's not going to be the United Nations, who's it going to be and what rules will they stick to?
0: A ceasefire is still important, but there are still so many concerns about what's happening inside Gaza and whether we should even call it a ceasefire.
2: Since it didn't lead to a cessation of hostilities, ideally we shouldn't call it a ceasefire, and ideally the world wouldn't look at Gaza and assume that it is subject to a ceasefire. It is very much subject to an intense, ongoing international conflict.
0: History has shown us that successful ceasefires are possible and that they can be a really important pathway to longer-term peace.
1: However fragile these things are, a day of ceasefire has to be better than a day of war.
0: But it feels like there's so much scope for interpretation and breaking the rules, which makes me question what the word ceasefire really means today.
3: Given that we seem to be living in a world of instant ceasefires which don't last very long, it's an interesting problem as to whether ceasefires are being devalued in the modern world. In a way, I think they are, because years ago, a ceasefire was a rather important moment.
4: With fighting ended, a political conference is slated.
3: It did represent something that changed the character of a conflict. In the last few years, certainly the last 6 to 10 years, we've witnessed more and more ceasefires that create cynicism, disbelief, and they are a waypoint in some sort of messy conflict, which we don't really expect to be solved anytime soon.

0: It's 5 o'clock. I'm Sean Fletcher. This is the News Hour, the top stories. Counter-terror police investigating Anne Widdecombe's death reopen a probe into a burglary at a home understood to be linked to Nigel Farage. We take a trip down the dwindling River Wye to see the impact of the drought as a fifth heatwave bears down. Border tensions between Spain and Italy provoked by the arrival of tens of thousands of migrants into a Spanish territory. We're on the ground in Gaza speaking to locals about life there as bombs continue to fall despite a ceasefire being in place. Plus, the Edinburgh Fringe is back with a new Prime Minister providing comedians plenty of fresh content for their shows. Good evening. We begin tonight with a development in the investigation into the murder of Anne Widdecombe. Counter-terror police involved in the case have now reopened a probe into an attempted burglary at a property understood to be linked to Nigel Farage. Well, our political correspondent Rob Powell joins me now. Rob, I mean, there's so many twists and turns in this story, but this is a significant development, isn't it?
1: Yeah, it's hard to quite know how significant, owing to some of the restrictions on what information police can give out and what information we can report because of the court proceedings relating to Anne Widdecombe's killing and, of course, the ongoing police investigation as well. But it's clearly significant enough that counter-terror police felt the need to make it public. What they have essentially said is that in the course of the investigation, the murder investigation into Anne Widdecombe's killing, they have reopened a separate inquiry into an attempted burglary last year at an address in Greater London. Now, the police haven't confirmed this, but we understand that that address is Nigel Farage's address, that it is in South London, that we also understand that the attempted burglary, the incident that is being reinvestigated now, is one that the Reform leader has previously spoken about some months ago in the press, where he basically said that a home of his was targeted with a lit incendiary device that was basically put through his letterbox but fizzled out before it could cause any damage. Now, at the time of the incident, the Metropolitan Police in London and Counter-Terror Police both investigated, but they didn't make any arrests. They essentially closed the investigation pending any new lines of inquiry. But following the investigation into Anne Widdecombe's death, essentially another line of inquiry that was not identified and not pursued back then into the attempted burglary has been identified, and police say that it may be relevant, so it is being followed up on. Now, as part of that, counter-terror police have also referred themselves to the IOPC. Basically, it's the police complaints watchdog, because they clearly feel that missing this a year ago or so is serious enough for the entire situation to be looked into. So the IOPC now, you imagine, will look into the circumstances of the investigation in 2025 and why this line of inquiry wasn't followed up back then. Now, Reform and Nigel Farage aren't commenting publicly on this. That's not a surprise. As I say, you've got these court proceedings and this police investigation going on into Anne Widdecombe's death. We, of course, know that Joshua Kerry, a 28-year-old man from Rotherham in South Yorkshire, who was arrested not long after Anne Widdecombe was found, has been charged with her murder. He's made an initial court appearance, but those investigations are ongoing as prosecutors put their case together ahead of a full trial. It is exactly a month since Anne Widdecombe died. She was found in her home on Dartmoor by her gardener. It led to shock, to sadness, right across, I think, the political family and across Westminster. And that was dialed up really even further when it was established that a murder investigation was being carried out by police in Devon and Cornwall. Clearly, at a later point after that, counter-terror police were involved, at which point Joshua Kerry was arrested and charged. We know that at the time, Reform had some concerns about how the investigations were progressing. Clearly, those discussions are severely limited now in what politicians or the media can say because of the court proceedings and the legal inquiries that are going on. But I think this latest development suggests that when this case is over and when there can be wider discussion around it, there may be more to say.
0: Rob, thank you very much indeed for that update. Now, after a torrid fortnight for FIFA boss Gianni Infantino, he's facing fresh controversy with claims his alleged lover was paid off by UEFA while he was its general secretary. He strongly denies reports the woman received a six-figure sum from European football's governing body. Well, Sky Sports presenter Jackie Bouchard has the latest.
2: This investigation by The Telegraph today unveiling that a mistress, an alleged mistress of Gianni Infantino when he was the Secretary General at UEFA was paid off when the then President, Michel Platini, found out about the situation. And she was also paid to do an MBA as well. Now, this is all denied by FIFA and Gianni Infantino. But in a statement to Sky News, UEFA has said this: we are aware of the allegations and can confirm a departure payment was made to the individual in question, coupled with the payment of fees for an MBA course at a local business school. The payment was in line with the regulations that existed for departing staff at the time. Now, a FIFA spokesperson has also reacted to the claims, telling Sky, FIFA President Gianni Infantino strongly denies these allegations and they are categorically untrue. No employee at UEFA and FIFA has ever raised a complaint regarding Mr. Infantino's behaviour because there never was an incident where he was involved. Now, it's been a bit of a busy week for Infantino because he called a management meeting of FIFA in Morocco this week. However, not all of his management were there. This, I think, would be to smooth over things with his colleagues regarding the potential sale of a portion of FIFA's commercial rights to venture capitalists, which most people at FIFA didn't seem to know anything about. But as I said, key personnel were not at that meeting, like Arsene Wenger. In the meantime, UEFA continues to boycott, it says, FIFA competitions. So, for example, the upcoming Women's Under-20 World Cup in Poland will be boycotted. The teams are already there training. That will affect all of the UEFA teams and the Lionesses, who are due to play in October in a World Cup playoff match against Greece. Well, that would come under this boycott as well. I suppose for Infantino is what happens now. Do the FIFA Council, who are 37 members at the very top of FIFA who make all the big decisions, do they have 19 votes, the 19 votes needed to trigger a vote of no confidence in Infantino? Or does he just sit there and play the long game and wait until March and wait until he's up for re-election? He certainly has plenty of people coming out in support of him this week. Argentina have come out, Mexico have come out, and even yesterday he was in Colombia at the inauguration of the new Colombian president, and Colombia said, we are behind Gianni Infantino. He does live the life of a president, pretty much. It is private jets, it is limousines, and he is feted all around the world, and he will not be walking away from this job lightly, unless he's made to.
0: Now, it's already been a record-breaking summer for heat, and the Met Office says a fifth heat wave is expected in parts of the UK next week. Well, temperatures in southern England will rise over the weekend and could be in the low 30s by tomorrow. Thursday is forecast to be the hottest day in many parts, with the highest temperatures expected in East Anglia and the South East. And a yellow health alerts have been issued for most of England, warning of an increased risk to vulnerable people. Well, our correspondent Siobhan Freeman-Powell reports now from the River Wye, where an ongoing drought and low water levels are affecting local businesses.
3: A natural border cutting through the country, flowing past our homes, supporting life along the way, and giving us somewhere to escape.
4: But if our rivers could talk, what would they be telling us?
5: We confine our rivers, we put flood banks up, we treat them like a sewer.
6: If we were still taking water out of the river along with every other farmer who needs to irrigate, then there would be nothing left in here. You wouldn't even get your ankles wet.
7: The highest I've recorded so far this year is 27, which is basically swimming pool temperature, you know.
4: I'm travelling the River Wye to find out what happens when one of Britain's most iconic rivers starts to run dry.
8: I'm slightly concerned, yeah. Unfortunately, we can't control the weather, so the sun has obviously dried up the river a little bit, lowered it in its heights. So, yeah, we do rely on the water levels. That is a big part of our sort of that, the importance of our activity.
3: England received just 7% of its average rainfall in July, leaving half the country in drought. 78% of rivers are below normal levels, whilst one in six are exceptionally low for this time of the year.
4: You can see here, this is where the water would usually get to, and it shows you just how much the water levels have dropped. Now, that is common during summer seasons, but not this much. And some parts of this river are recording 0 centimetres.
7: I've never seen it this bad. This is the lowest I've ever seen it.
3: It's peak fishing season, but this stretch of water is currently closed.
9: And what's that, 22.4?
3: Until the water cools down, anglers will be turned away.
9: We've got a duty of care of our fish welfare. Okay, so our fish, then, if these waters are that low, they're automatically going to go to the fast part of the river. If we open this up to the anglers, once they've caught the fish and then brought it back in safely and released it again, it will probably die because it's already stressed out. So that's why we shut this river down.
3: Low levels also exaggerate existing problems like pollution.
5: If I was a canoeist or a fisherman, I wouldn't want to fall in the river. You could end up with a very dodgy tummy.
3: These algal blooms, a visible sign of declining river health.
5: What you can see now is some of the lowest flows I think I've ever seen. That means that any pollutants in the river are more concentrated. The water temperature is raised off the scale. So that combination of nutrient concentration, low flow, high temperature is really damaging. The second way it's affecting humans is that there's a moratorium on building new homes in part of the Lugg catchment because the river simply can't take any more nutrient from those houses. So we have to find ways of fixing the river before we can fix more homes for people.
4: It's not just hot summers that are causing problems, it's wet winters too. Each year, this river bursts its banks, but now there's not enough water to feed the farms that rely on it.
6: It's bone dry. It's been weeks since we had any significant rainfall, and not being able to get the water from our usual sources, like the river, just means that we just have to look at alternatives to try to get any water on them at all.
3: Pumping water from the local river means Ben can cover around 30 rows of crop at a time. This process, though, restricts him to 3 or 4, and his vegetables are suffering.
6: If we weren't doing this, the lettuce that we've got under those nets, the last batch that we planted, they'd be dead by now. And so this is just hopefully keeping them going until we can have some decent rainfall. So you can see there where the floods quite often come up to.
3: Those who rely on these waters say these extremes are the worry. Perhaps the river is warning all of us that the changing climate has the potential to change our habits and limit our access. Siobhan Freeman-Powell, Sky News.
10: Irish authorities have sent a plane to Dubai for the extradition of alleged gangland leader Daniel Kinahan. He was arrested in April in relation to alleged serious organised crime offences and is due to land in Ireland tomorrow evening. Well, Sadia Chowdhury is with me now. And what more can you tell us about this?
11: So Daniel Kinahan is believed to be the leader of the Kinahan organised crime group. He's also dabbled in boxing promoting. He's a man in his 40s and recently he's been living in the United Arab Emirates. And as you say, that is where in April he was arrested as part of this bilateral extradition agreement between Ireland and the United Arab Emirates. And today's developments come after several months of planning between both countries. And that came about because the High Court in Dublin had previously named Daniel Kinahan as a senior figure in an organised crime gang, which they said is involved in international drug trafficking and firearms offences. Let me just tell you a bit more about the Kinahan cartel. It was involved in a feud with a rival crime gang called Hutch in Ireland. That feud began in 2015 and resulted in 18 deaths. And a year later, in 2016, an attempt was made on Daniel Keenahan's life during a boxing weigh-in at the Regency Hotel in Dublin. And 4 years ago, in 2022, US authorities issued a reward of up to £5 million for information leading to his arrest. What we're seeing today is an Irish government aircraft which is on its way to Dubai for his extradition. It took off this morning. It's scheduled to touch down back in Ireland on Sunday evening, tomorrow evening. That means somewhere between now and tomorrow morning, we expect Daniel Keenahan to be handed over to Irish authorities. And what will follow after that is no doubt going to be complex, lengthy and taken very seriously.
10: Yeah, and we'll keep a close eye on it. Sadia, thank you very much. Time now for a look at some of the day's other top stories. Four people, including a child, have been killed in Russian strikes on Ukraine's capital. President Zelensky said two grandparents and their three-year-old grandson were killed after a house was struck. Another person was killed in a strike on civilian infrastructure. Iran's foreign minister says his country is very close to reaching a deal with Oman on a new shipping route through the Strait of Hormuz. Abbas Araghchi added there would be conditions applied, including demanding compensation for what Tehran claims were violations by the US to the ceasefire signed in June. Oman described the talks as positive, but has warned against repeated attacks on shipping in the strait. New data reveals how many medicines are being wasted in England. The National Pharmacy Association estimates 3,400 tonnes of partially used medicines were thrown away last year, enough to fill 75 swimming pools. It has warned that the wasted medicines could be costing the NHS £480 million a year. Next to the intensifying row between Spain and Italy over migration. Spain has imposed border controls on travellers arriving from Italy for a month. It's a tit-for-tat move, with Italy having introduced similar measures against Spain a week ago, after more than 70,000 migrants crossed the border from Morocco into the tiny Spanish enclave of Ceuta. Sky's Oliver Whitfield Mierchurch reports.
12: It's the migrant surge straining EU unity. Despite Ceuta only being a small Spanish enclave, the dramatic crossing of 72,000 migrants from Morocco is having a big impact on relations between Rome and Madrid. Although the authorities said most people had returned over the frontier, Italy feared its borders could be at risk from the European Union's free travel area. So last week, the G7 nation introduced targeted checks for non-EU travellers arriving from Spain. Despite Madrid's protests, the Italian government said Italy does not accept ultimatums or impositions from abroad regarding national security and border control. Now, in an escalating tit-for-tat move, Spain will screen all travellers arriving from Italy for a month.
13: Within the European Union, there is freedom of movement, so I think that once the situation eases a little, things should improve.
14: I can also understand why people like Meloni decide to tighten borders and border controls, because we're in Europe, and what we have is a completely unified system where decisions are made collectively.
12: Progressive Spanish Prime Minister Pedro Sanchez says his country needs foreign workers to grow its economy. A sharp contrast to Italian leader Giorgia Meloni, who's vowed to cut irregular arrivals. Despite a recent falling out with US President Donald Trump, the pair have similar views.
15: You have to stop illegal immigration in Europe. I know Europe better than anybody, better than the people that run it. When I see what's happening to Europe, it's very sad to me. But they have a problem with immigration.
12: Official data shows the number of illegal crossings fell 40% across the whole of the European Union in the first part of 2026 compared to the same period last year. Some EU commentators believe conservative leaders are using the situation to score points.
16: There's no threat, neither between Ceuta and Spain nor between Spain and the rest of the free movement Schengen area. So what we are witnessing here is clearly a political escalation.
12: So far, the European Commission has yet to intervene and the checks remain in place, showing how borders outside the continent can shake those inside the bloc. Oliver Whitfield-Miocic, Sky News.
10: This is the News Hour coming up. Why some Edinburgh Fringe performers are frantically rewriting their scripts as the festival

0: The change in Prime Ministers has provided plenty of inspiration to performers at this year's Fringe Festival. Our arts and entertainment correspondent Katie Spencer has been speaking to some of the comedians preparing their shows.
1: I'm burning through the sky. Yeah, I'm coming for Keir with me Manchesterism, that's right.
2: That's right! He's travelling at the speed of the car.
3: Once again, it's been all change at number 10.
4: Don't stop us now. You may be on the red line, but we're having a ball.
3: And here on the ground at the Edinburgh Fringe, comedians are doing what they've been forced into as a full-time job in recent years, emergency rewrites, because politics refuses to stay still long enough to become a punchline. But Andy Burnham is proving a bit of a gift to comedians this year.
5: Andy Burnham has been the biggest gift for my comedy since Donald Trump.
6: A lot of it's in the mouth. He's sort of like, he'll talk really sort of in punctuation, you know what I mean? He really extenuates words like that.
3: Learnt any Andy Burnham impressions?
7: Keep it light. I'm not Matt Ford.
5: He asks himself questions a lot, doesn't he? You know, I think we need to open up the Edinburgh Festival, don't we? And, you know, have more shows. And I think that would be a good thing, wouldn't it?
8: Have I tried to master an Andy Burnham impression? I'm not much of an impressionist. In terms of accents, my northern accent sounds like this accent. And my Scottish accent sounds like this accent, Welsh accent like this accent.
3: We got enough going on in American politics, and so my brain is full.
9: But no, yeah, I'm just not political at all. There's like, the most political would be like a whimsical goose.
8: I mean, I can do Andy Burnham in that I am a middle-aged man with brown hair, and I occasionally make ill-advised sartorial choices.
5: Would Andy Burnham be good at stand-up?
7: I don't know if he'd be any good at ventriloquism, insert satirical joke about puppets and government and all of that and hands up somewhere and, you know.
5: Oh, I'd struggle with seeing any politicians be good at stand-up.
9: He'd be the best, but I don't think that would particularly mean that he would be good.
5: I think you've got to be a bit of a loser like me to be funny.
9: Maybe the best out of a bad bunch, you know.
10: While four prime ministers in the past 5 years has at least provided Edinburgh audiences with plenty to laugh about, let's just hope the next political plot twist waits until after the Fringe has finished.
11: I do.
10: Katie Spencer, Sky News.
0: Brilliant stuff. Now for a check on the weather.
12: I hope we haven't forgotten anything.
13: Travel insurance. I tick that box.
12: Yeah, but remember what you forgot last year.
14: All Clear Travel Insurance sponsors Sky News weather.
0: It's turning hotter in the south with the mid-30s possible next week. But Monday looks cooler and fresher. England, Wales and the south of Ireland will be mostly fine this evening. Elsewhere, it'll be cloudier and windier with outbreaks of rain moving through the northwest, although the Hebrides look more showery. Northern parts will see rain becoming more extensive tonight, although northern Scotland will turn mainly dry inland. Elsewhere, Ireland will see a little rain spreading from the northwest, largely clearing central parts later.
14: All Clear Travel Insurance proudly sponsors Sky News weather.
0: This is the News Hour. Coming up, we take a closer look at the missed opportunities to prevent the crimes of serial sex offender Simon Levy, who went on.

0: Two Metropolitan Police officers are being investigated by the police watchdog over concerns they did not appropriately deal with Simon Levy, a man who murdered two women and raped a third. In what's been described as a litany of failures, the 40-year-old committed the crimes while on bail for a series of sexual assaults carried out on trains in London. Well, let's speak to now to Hira Hussain, founder and CEO of Chain, a global non-profit that creates resources to address gender-based violence. Thank you very much for joining us on Sky News, Hira. There's so many things that we can talk about in this case, but I suppose at the heart of it is two women were murdered. One was violently raped, but while this man was on bail. Now, given your experience of the institutions that are involved in the criminal justice system and that were involved in this case, are you surprised that this happened?
1: Not at all. And that's really says it all, that we are not surprised. It is a really harrowing case. And when you look at the details of it and all the missed opportunities, it is extremely frustrating. And it makes me very angry when I think about the fact that, you know, these deaths were preventable. The, you know, he did multiple sexual assaults on the tubes as well. He was able to build a whole career of sexual assault without any of the institutions really holding him to account. Nobody connected the dots. And the fact that we keep having these conversations again and again about systemic failure, and here we are again with, you know, the Met apologizing and the courts talking about how, you know, they should have been better around bail, and how the investigations were carried out. You know, at the end of the day, the message is very clear to survivors of sexual assault that they will not be taken seriously, that these crimes are most likely not going to be investigated as they should be. And the message to perpetrators is also very clear, that you are most likely going to be able to walk around and continue assaulting women, because violence against women, somehow our institutions are not really able to do what they're supposed to do.
0: So why were you not surprised? Because I'm struck by that. I mean, that's sad and that's depressing. Is it because of your insight into meeting people and the attitudes that you experience? Or is it more just you see there's lots of violence against women and girls throughout society? What is it that made you come to that conclusion that it's not a surprise?
1: Well, our conviction rate on violence, on sort of, you know, sexual assault and rape remains very low. For many years, it was less than 2%. The fact that when we speak to survivors, they say that, you know, they wish that they had not gone and reported. You know, I would say up to 80% of the survivors that I speak to, they, after they've gone through either courts or the police, they say they really wish that they hadn't gone through that, because they find the process inefficient, re-traumatizing, harrowing, and ineffective. So that doesn't really say much about the trust in public institutions. But not just that, it's like you said, it's all these stories that we come across again and again, and I'm sitting here, you know, saying the same stuff. At the very end, I would say that the one reason that when I speak to survivors, the one main reason they say they want to go to the police is because they don't want this to happen to anyone else. And our institutions have really not demonstrated that this is a reason why someone should not be reporting, because the follow through is so bad and the process is so painful for those who report. I mean, in this case alone, as you said, there's a litany of missed chances, and you know, let's call it what it is. It's poor performance.
0: I mean, the two women, Comenza Valencia, Valencia Trujillo, and Cheryl Wilkins, who were murdered, tragically murdered while this man was on bail, were both sex workers. Now, is there a problem in these institutions we're talking about with the attitude towards sex workers? Because, I mean, you could argue that we all should have protection from the police, but that the vulnerable position that sex workers might find themselves in, they particularly need protection from the police, from people who might commit crimes against them. Is there an attitude problem?
1: There's absolutely an attitude problem with, you know, marginalized women and especially sex workers. Their profession puts them more at risk, but not just from, you know, the clients that they meet and the people that, you know, the hours that they work in, but also from the fact that the police doesn't take them seriously. The police can also, you know, be part of the problem in terms of perpetrating the crime or not offering protection. And it's also that they're rarely believed, you know, in this case, and the fact that they didn't interview one of the sex workers that who reported not just once, but twice to the police and also identified Levy and where he lived. You know, the this is a recurring theme when you listen to sex worker groups and their associations. That's what they talk about. This is one of, also one of the reasons why, you know, they have such a important part to play in terms of how we scrutinize public service, because just like anybody else, they have every right to safety. But that is a right that they are rarely afforded, and they don't feel supported by public systems.
0: Yeah, I mean, everything we're talking about here, everything I've read about this, it just worries me that there are other Simon Levys out there and they're getting away with stuff. And I'm sure there are, because there's so much violence against women and girls. But it's just so concerning that the way the institutions have dealt with this case, that people can slip through the net. Do you have any hope for the future? Are there things that can change quickly? I mean, you're smiling as I'm saying that. No, probably not. But what needs to be done?
1: You know, I'm only smiling because I feel like this is a question that I answer each time. And each time my answer is also the same, is that, you know, I hope for a better future. I know this government has committed to do many different things, and there's, you know, there are good policies in place, but, you know, good policies don't matter if there is not good implementation. So the implementation of this is so bad. Also, some structures are so rotten to their core that it's very hard to reform them. And there's been for many years a long-standing narrative that the police is one of, and the courts are one of those institutions that have time and time again shown that attempts to reform them in the small ways that are happening aren't really leading to the results that we need. So we need a very significant recall and systemic, like, redesigning of the system. Just think about how can citizens actually get justice, but also be afforded an experience that believes them, that they aren't re-traumatized by them, and that doesn't cost them mental, physical, and financially in a way that they tell someone that, you know, don't bother going to the police or don't bother going to the court. So I think we don't need, the policies need to be implemented, and we need a systemic rehaul.
0: Yeah. Here is Hussain from Chain. Thank you very much indeed for talking to us.
1: Thanks for having me.
0: Well, it's been just over a week since Donald Trump announced the complete disarmament of Hamas. The US-led Board of Peace announced details of the next phase of the ceasefire plan. But 9 days later, bombs are still falling on Gaza. Sky's Tom Schescher reports on the reality of life in the Strip.
2: Friday night in Gaza, the 31st of July. Only hours before, the US had announced plans for the second phase of the ceasefire, calling it a historic breakthrough. Here in Nusayrat, they're running to the site of another Israeli airstrike. The air is thick with the dust and the debris of the explosion. The ceasefire was agreed last October, but Israeli strikes have continued. The Gaza Health Ministry says that at least 1,250 people have been killed in that time. This was the scene the next day. 2 years of fighting left Gaza in ruins and Palestinians longing for a ceasefire. Now it has come. Many see it simply as a continuation of the war, albeit at a lower intensity.
3: As you can see, this is the ceasefire. Destruction, ruined homes and people being displaced. This is what we have endured from the Jews.
4: They fooled us with this truce. Who agreed to this truce? Truce, truce, truce. Where is the truce? They killed us.
2: Many of the strikes take place in broad daylight. This car was targeted on a busy street in Gaza City.
5: We say very clearly that the other side does not hesitate to strike any location if it believes doing so will achieve its intended objective.
2: Even in the bloody wreckage, there are things worth salvaging. The air is thick with the dust and the debris of the explosion. The ceasefire was agreed last October, but Israeli strikes have continued. The Gaza Health Ministry says that at least 1,250 people have been killed in that time. This was the scene the next day. 2 years of fighting left Gaza in ruins and Palestinians longing for a ceasefire. Now it has come. Many see it simply as a continuation of the war, albeit at a lower intensity.
3: As you can see, this is the ceasefire, destruction, ruined homes and people being displaced. This is what we have endured from the Jews.
4: They fooled us with this truce. Who agreed to this truce? Truce, truce, truce. Where is the truce? They killed us.
2: Many of the strikes take place in broad daylight. This car was targeted on a busy street in Gaza City.
5: We say very clearly that the other side does not hesitate to strike any location if it believes doing so will achieve its intended objective.
2: Even in the bloody wreckage, there are things worth salvaging. Access to food has improved with the ceasefire, but the residents of Gaza remain almost entirely dependent on aid kitchens. But that aid can be unreliable, with some agencies having to scale back periodically over issues with funding, security, and supply. One of the conditions of the next stage of the ceasefire is that Israel withdraws from its positions in Gaza. Those positions are known as the Yellow Line, and they're marked out physically by these blocks. The thing is, the line keeps moving, forwards, further into Gaza. Every time it does, families have to leave their homes, taking whatever they can.
6: They have turned people's lives upside down. Anyone who still even had 1% hope of returning to this place has now lost that hope. Whether people still have belongings here or not, they are leaving. Where are we supposed to go? The situation here has become unbearable.
2: And there is another, more permanent division. Beyond the temporary yellow line, even deeper into Palestinian territory, analysis by Sky's data and forensics team shows that Israel has been building berms, mounds of earth, to further separate the territory. The Israeli military told us the IDF's defensive posture in the area includes a security zone, a physical barrier, intelligence capabilities, technological means, and operational activity by IDF troops. These measures are intended to prevent infiltrations and hostile activity, and to protect both the troops and surrounding communities. When Hamas said it would disarm last week, it was hailed as a breakthrough, but it will only do so if Israel withdraws. And Israel says it will not pull out until Hamas disarms. The ceasefire is a stalemate.
7: Nothing has changed since the ceasefire was announced, because nothing has changed on the ground. The blockade remains the same. Supplies have stopped, everything has stopped. Targeted killings continue, and there is still gunfire. Nothing has changed.
2: And there is little to suggest that it will soon. However positive the negotiations, however historic the breakthroughs, Gaza is caught in a loop, stuck in time. Tom Cheshire, Sky News, Jerusalem.
0: And if you scan the QR code on your screen right now, you can watch the full Sky News Explains episode on ceasefires and why they don't seem to work. Returning now to the looming heat wave, and yellow heat health alerts have been issued for some parts of the UK, with temperatures to soar again this coming week. Joining me is Dr. Chloe Brimacombe, a climate scientist at the University of Oxford. Thanks very much for joining us. I'm old, so I remember August. August used to be quite wet when I was young, and you know, you could count over the summer, you could count the number of hot days on one hand. Now it feels like it's the other way around. We can count the number of cooler days and wet days on one hand this summer. Is that the new normal?
8: You're totally right. So August is actually traditionally the wettest month in the summer. So far this summer, we've had about 34 days of above 30 degrees Celsius. We've also seen 35 degrees Celsius or above recorded in May, June and July. And also this week, we could see that record broken again in August. So this summer has been particularly remarkable as a result of climate change. We've seen this hot weather, dry weather, and also the risk of wildfires in regions of the UK.
0: I mean, you mentioned climate change. Is it climate change, or is this just a blip, or is it a bit of both?
9: It's because of climate change. So the projections showed that because of greenhouse gas emissions, which act like a blanket on the Earth, we are seeing more extreme weather events. And this is definitely an example of extreme weather, right? Like, we've broken lots of records that go back at least 50 years in lots of parts of the UK. And so we know that this is likely to continue if we do not reduce the amount of emissions from things like carbon dioxide, but also other greenhouse gases such as methane.
0: And I can't remember this last winter we've had, but previous winters, we have really wet winters, don't we? We have flooding. So we're getting the wetter weather in the winter and we're getting this really hot weather in the summer. That's all part of climate change, is it?
9: Yes. So that is a result of the jet stream, which is a high, fast moving
6: air in the atmosphere. And this basically causes what we call now like climate whiplash or weather whiplash. So we go from one set of extremes to another. So in the south of the UK, if you think back to winter this year, we had 40 consecutive days of non-stop rain. And now we are looking at 51 days in Wisley, which is in Surrey, in the south of the UK, of having no rain at all. So that really shows this switch between one set of extremes to the other that climate change is really throwing at us. But that is to do with the jet stream, which is one of the drivers of weather in the UK.
0: Yeah, and obviously this creates all sorts of problems. So I'm thinking for vulnerable people in the hot weather, but also farmers, right through the year. So the wet weather and then the hot weather means that we're producing the food that we probably used to. Food shortages could be an issue, I guess.
9: So that's a concern of farmers at the moment, and a lot of them have been talking about that. So yes, you're right. Like, we've had really wet weather, which meant that when they were planting the crops, you know, sodden ground. And then if you have this very hot and dry weather together, that actually reduces crop yields for crops like wheat. But this also is the case for fruit and vegetables. So it's likely that you'll see vegetables like broccoli, but also maybe like maybe cucumbers and stuff like that will be also smaller as a result of this hot, dry weather. So that really shows that we need long-term planning for things like food security, energy security and water security, because climate change is throwing a lot of things at us that really affect our day-to-day lives.
0: And just briefly, Chloe, is there an end in sight to this drought and hot weather?
9: I'm hopeful that
6: this is the beginning of the end. It looks possibly likely that there could be one, maybe two more heat waves this summer, but there is likelihood that it might rain after this heat wave, which would be really great for lots of people across the south of the UK. I mean, we should also mention that Scotland has had quite a lot of rainfall this summer. So in the west of Scotland, they've had above average rainfall for summer. So that really shows also the change and the, you know, like polarisation of weather across different parts of the UK as well.
0: Dr. Chloe Brimicombe, climate scientist at the University of Oxford, thanks very much.
6: Thank you.
0: This is the News Hour coming up. Arsenal complete the signing of Bruno Guimaraes from Newcastle as the side prepares to launch its Premier League title.

0: One big clap. Please do it. Camera sync. Thank you.
1: An interesting weekend ahead for Dimitar Berbatov. Manchester United reportedly interested.
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4: You grow impatient. Am I going to miss my moment?
5: Dimitar's our next target for you, Mr. Levy.
6: We'll meet a better one for you.
1: Tottenham have reported them to the Premier League for tapping up Dimitar Berbatov.
5: I didn't feel that we'd done anything that was untoward, really.
4: Exhausting process. Mentally, it's not good for your mind.
7: The time is ticking on the final day of this transfer window. Is Dimitar Berbatov going to Manchester United?
4: Sir Alex is waiting for us. I'm starstruck. Then I find out that City are coming in with the offer.
8: The noisy neighbours would have been absolutely the noisiest ever.
4: And I'm like, no, just one club here, we'll go for United.
5: Daniel, I think, didn't do himself any favours.
4: And I took the phone and like, Daniel, please, we had a deal, I'm staying here, bam.
9: A difficult move has finally only completed just 20 minutes before the deadline.
4: Oh my God, it's done.
1: Dimitar Berbatov comes with a hefty price tag, but also an excellent reputation and an impressive scoring record.
2: What can I say? From year to year, Tottenham got better and better, and I hope when I come here, next year we can play in Champions League.
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0: I know you. You can do well here.
1: When you are at Spurs and you want a player like Berbatov, is it possible for a club like Spurs to get Berbatov? And he knew that I knew him. I said, you will be a revelation here in this league.
0: I think over the phone it was maybe a short conversation, trying to tell me that I'm his guy for the number 9.
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2: It's turning hotter in the south with the mid-30s possible next week, but Monday looks cooler and fresher. England and Wales and the south of Ireland will be mostly fine this evening. Elsewhere, it'll be cloudier and windier with outbreaks of rain moving through the northwest, although the Hebrides look more showery. Northern parts will see rain becoming more extensive tonight, although northern Scotland will turn mainly dry inland. Elsewhere, Ireland will see a little rain spreading from the northwest, largely clearing central parts later, while England and Wales look mostly dry and clear. It'll be warm generally. Wales and central and southern England will be dry and quite sunny tomorrow morning, while the south of Ireland will brighten after a cloudy, locally damp start. To the north, central parts will be cloudy with a little patchy rain, while northern and central Scotland will see sunny spells and a few showers developing.
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2: This is the News Hour. Coming up, we'll have the latest on the development in the Anne Widdecombe investigation, as police probe an attempted burglary at a home understood to be linked to Nigel Farage.
6: The best thing about being a Sky News journalist?
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9: Sky News, is anyone going to talk to us?
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7: Here it is.
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9: Our data shows it's been happening. 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
11: Jubilation in the streets, while some emotional.
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0: It's 6 o'clock. I'm Sean Fletcher. This is the News Hour. The top stories. Counter-terror police investigating Anne Widdecombe's death reopen a probe into a burglary at a home understood to be linked to Nigel Farage. We take a trip down the dwindling River Wye to see the impact of the drought as a fifth heatwave bears down. Border tensions between Spain and Italy provoked by the arrival of tens of thousands of migrants into a Spanish territory. We're on the ground in Gaza, speaking to locals about life there as bombs continue to fall despite a ceasefire being in place. Good evening. We begin tonight with a development in the investigation into the murder of Anne Widdecombe. Counter-terror police involved in the case have now reopened a probe into an attempted burglary at a property understood to be linked to Nigel Farage. Sky's political correspondent Rob Powell has more.
1: Yeah, it's hard to quite know how significant, owing to some of the restrictions on what information police can give out and what information we can report because of the court proceedings relating to Anne Widdecombe's killing and, of course, the ongoing police investigation as well. But it's clearly significant enough that counter-terror police felt the need to make it public. What they have essentially said is that in the course of the investigation, the murder investigation into Anne Widdecombe's killing, they have reopened a separate inquiry into an attempted burglary last year at an address in Greater London. Now, the police haven't confirmed this, but we understand that that address is Nigel Farage's address, that it is in South London, that we also understand that the attempted burglary, the incident that is being reinvestigated now, is one that the Reform leader has previously spoken about some months ago in the press, where he basically said that a home of his was targeted with a lit incendiary device that was basically put through his letterbox, but fizzled out before it could cause any damage. Now, at the time of the incident, the Metropolitan Police in London and Counter-Terror Police both investigated. But they didn't make any arrests. They essentially closed the investigation pending any new lines of inquiry. But following the investigation into Anne Widdecombe's death, essentially another line of inquiry that was not identified and not pursued back then into the attempted burglary has been identified, and police say that it may be relevant, so it is being followed up on. Now, as part of that, counter-terror police have also referred themselves to the IOPC. Basically, it's the police complaints watchdog, because they clearly feel that missing this a year ago or so is serious enough for the entire situation to be looked into. So the IOPC now, you imagine, will look into the circumstances of the investigation in 2025 and why this line of inquiry wasn't followed up back then. Now, Reform and Nigel Farage aren't commenting publicly on this. That's not a surprise. As I say, you've got these court proceedings and this police investigation going on into Anne Widdecombe's death. We, of course, know that Joshua Kerry, a 28-year-old man from Rotherham in South Yorkshire, who was arrested not long after Anne Widdecombe was found, has been charged with her murder. He's made an initial court appearance, but those investigations are ongoing as prosecutors put their case together ahead of a full trial. It is exactly a month since Anne Widdecombe died. She was found in her home on Dartmoor by her gardener. It led to shock, to sadness, right across, I think, the political family and across Westminster. And that was dialed up really even further when it was established that a murder investigation was being carried out by police in Devon and Cornwall. Clearly, at a later point after that, counter-terror police were involved, at which point Joshua Kerry was arrested and charged. We know that at the time, Reform had some concerns about how the investigations were progressing. Clearly, those discussions are severely limited now in what politicians or the media can say because of the court proceedings and the legal inquiries that are going on. But I think this latest development suggests that when this case is over and when there can be wider discussion around it, there may be more to say.
0: Well, after a torrid fortnight for FIFA boss Gianni Infantino, he's facing fresh controversy with claims his alleged lover was paid off by UEFA while he was its general secretary. He strongly denies reports the woman received a six-figure sum from European football's governing body. Sky's sports presenter Jackie Bouchal has the latest.
2: This investigation by The Telegraph today unveiling that a mistress, an alleged mistress of Gianni Infantino when he was the Secretary General at UEFA was paid off when the then President, Michel Platini, found out about the situation. And she was also paid to do an MBA as well. Now, this is all denied by FIFA and Gianni Infantino. But in a statement to Sky News, UEFA has said this: we are aware of the allegations and can confirm a departure payment was made to the individual in question, coupled with the payment of fees for an MBA course at a local business school. The payment was in line with the regulations that existed for departing staff at the time. Now, a FIFA spokesperson has also reacted to the claims, telling Sky, FIFA President Gianni Infantino strongly denies these allegations and they are categorically untrue. No employee at UEFA and FIFA has ever raised a complaint regarding Mr. Infantino's behaviour because there never was an incident where he was involved. Now, it's been a bit of a busy week for Infantino because he called a management meeting of FIFA in Morocco this week. However, not all of his management were there. This, I think, would be to smooth over things with his colleagues regarding the potential sale of a portion of FIFA's commercial rights to venture capitalists, which most people at FIFA didn't seem to know anything about. But as I said, key personnel were not at that meeting, like Arsene Wenger. In the meantime, UEFA continues to boycott, it says, FIFA competitions. So, for example, the upcoming Women's Under-20 World Cup in Poland will be boycotted. The teams are already there training. That will affect all of the UEFA teams and the Lionesses, who are due to play in October in a World Cup playoff match against Greece. Well, that would come under this boycott as well. I suppose for Infantino is what happens now. Do the FIFA Council, who are 37 members at the very top of FIFA who make all the big decisions, do they have 19 votes, the 19 votes needed to trigger a vote of no confidence in Infantino? Or does he just sit there and play the long game and wait until March and wait until he's up for re-election? He certainly has plenty of people coming out in support of him this week. Argentina have come out, Mexico have come out, and even yesterday he was in Colombia at the inauguration of the new Colombian president, and Colombia said, we are behind Gianni Infantino. He does live the life of a president, pretty much. It is private jets, it is limousines, and he is feted all around the world, and he will not be walking away from this job lightly, unless he's made to.
0: An investigation has been launched by the police watchdog into claims police failed to appropriately deal with Simon Levy, who went on to kill two women and rape a third. Sky News has been looking into how a man who was known to police as a prolific sex offender was able to carry out his crimes and whether it exposes broader issues within the criminal justice system. Ashish Joshi reports.
3: This is the moment double murderer and rapist Simon Levy was arrested at his North London home. But shortly afterwards, the Met Police let him go, and Levy went on to kill another woman and commit a number of sexual assaults. This is CCTV footage of his second murder victim, Cheryl Wilkins, entering the car park where she was killed. And this is Levy leaving the scene. Levy was free to commit these crimes because of repeated failures by the Met Police, the British Transport Police and the Crown Prosecution Service over a period of 8 years. In February 2023, Levy was released from prison on licence, having committed two sexual assaults in 2018. But he was sent back to prison after being accused of rape and sexually assaulting a woman while under licence conditions. Levy was then released in August 2024, despite having assaulted a female prison officer while behind bars. The Met even downgraded him from a high-risk sex offender to one of medium risk. in January 2025 while on bail from a British Transport Police investigation into multiple sexual assaults on the tube. Levy raped a woman in a car park in Tottenham. The Met Police closed a rape investigation later in the year, despite the fact that he could have been identified. Soon after, in March, he murdered Carmenza Valencia Trujillo in Southwark. Levy was arrested weeks later, but released under investigation, and the Met failed to treat the death as a murder. Between April to June 2025, Levy committed more sexual assaults on trains. He was arrested and charged, but granted bail by a magistrate's court. He failed to attend two court hearings, but no arrest warrants were made. Then, on 24th of August 2025, he went on to murder Cheryl Wilkins in Tottenham. Levy was finally arrested for the murder of Cheryl Wilkins in September 2025. He is now being convicted of two murders and rape, crimes that might have been prevented were it not for the catastrophic multi-agency errors. Conservative leader Kemi Badenoch says the case is symptomatic of failures in the criminal justice system. And campaigners say opportunities to stop violent criminals are missed too often.
4: We had the case of Sarah Everard and other cases where certain behaviours were not recognised and not escalated higher up the chain. And that's the point. Recognising violence against women, even at a lower level, that that can escalate. That's what needs to happen.
3: The Met, the British Transport Police and the CPS have apologised for their failures to stop Levy when they could. These words must now prompt meaningful change to prevent anything like this from happening again. Ashish Joshi, Sky News.
0: Well, it's already been a record-breaking summer for heat, and the Met Office says a fifth heat wave is expected in parts of the UK next week. Temperatures in southern England will rise over the weekend and could be in the low 30s by tomorrow. Thursday is forecast to be the hottest day in many parts, with the highest temperatures expected in East Anglia and the southeast. And a yellow health alert's been issued for most of England, warning of an increased risk to vulnerable people. Our correspondent Siobhan Freeman-Powell reports now from the River Wye, where an ongoing drought and low water levels are affecting local businesses.
5: A natural border cutting through the country, flowing past our homes, supporting life along the way, and giving us somewhere to escape.
6: But if our rivers could talk, what would they be telling us?
7: We confine our rivers. We put flood banks up. We treat them like a sewer.
8: If we were still taking water out of the river along with every other farmer who needs to irrigate, then there would be nothing left in here. You wouldn't even get your ankles wet.
9: The highest I've recorded so far this year is 27, which is basically swimming pool temperature, you know.
6: I'm travelling the River Wye to find out what happens when one of Britain's most iconic rivers starts to run dry.
10: I'm slightly concerned, yeah. Unfortunately, we can't control the weather, so the sun has obviously dried up the river a little bit, lowered it in its heights. So, yeah, we do rely on the water levels. That is a big part of our sort of the importance of our activity.
5: England received just 7% of its average rainfall in July, leaving half the country in drought. 78% of rivers are below normal levels, whilst one in six are exceptionally low for this time of the year.
6: You can see here, this is where the water would usually get to, and it shows you just how much the water levels have dropped. Now, that is common during summer seasons, but not this much. And some parts of this river are recording 0 centimetres.
9: I've never seen it this bad. This is the lowest I've ever seen it.
5: It's peak fishing season, but this stretch of water is currently closed.
11: And what's that, 22.4?
5: Until the water cools down, anglers will be turned away.
11: We've got a duty of care of our fish welfare. Okay, so our fish then, if these waters are that low, they're automatically going to go to the fast part of the river. If we open this up to the anglers, once they've caught the fish and then brought it back in safely and released it again, it will probably die because it's already stressed out. So that's why we shut this river down.
5: Low levels also exaggerate existing problems like pollution.
7: If I was a canoeist or a fisherman, I wouldn't want to fall in the river. You could end up with a very dodgy tummy.
5: These algal blooms, a visible sign of declining river health.
7: What you can see now is some of the lowest flows I think I've ever seen. That means that any pollutants in the river are more concentrated. The water temperature is raised off the scale. So that combination of nutrient concentration, low flow, high temperature is really damaging. The second way it's affecting humans is that there's a moratorium on building new homes in part of the Lugg catchment because the river simply can't take any more nutrient from those houses. So we have to find ways of fixing the river before we can fix more homes for people.
6: It's not just hot summers that are causing problems, it's wet winters too. Each year, this river bursts its banks, but now there's not enough water to feed the farms that rely on it.
8: It's bone dry. It's been weeks since we had any significant rainfall, and not being able to get the water from my usual sources, like the river, just means that we just have to look at alternatives to try to get any water on them at all.
5: Pumping water from the local river means Ben can cover around 30 rows of crop at a time. This process, though, restricts him to 3 or 4, and his vegetables are suffering.
8: If we weren't doing this, the lettuce that we've got under those nets, the last batch that we planted, they'd be dead by now. And so this is just hopefully keeping them going until we can have some decent rainfall. So you can see there where the floods quite often come up to.
5: Those who rely on these waters say these extremes are the worry. Perhaps the river is warning all of us that the changing climate has the potential to change our habits and limit our access. Siobhan Freeman-Powell, Sky News.
12: Irish authorities have sent a plane to Dubai for the extradition of alleged gangland leader Daniel Kinahan. He was arrested in April in relation to alleged serious organised crime offences and is due to land in Ireland tomorrow evening. Sadia Chowdhury has more on this. What more can you tell us?
13: So Daniel Kinahan is believed to be the leader of the Kinahan organised crime group. Some people may also know his name as a boxing promoter based in Dublin. In recent years, he's lived in the United Arab Emirates. And as you say, that is where in April he was arrested. And that is part of a bilateral extradition agreement that Ireland has with the United Arab Emirates. And these events from today came about because a high court in Dublin had ruled him to be a senior figure in an organised crime gang, which is involved, it said, in international drug trafficking and firearms offences. So let me tell you a bit more about the Kinahan cartel. They were involved in a feud with a rival Hutch crime gang in Ireland, a feud that began in 2015 and has resulted in 18 deaths. A year later, an attempt was made on Daniel Kinahan's life. That was during a boxing weigh-in at the Regency Hotel in Dublin. And he is also wanted by US authorities in 2022. They issued a reward of up to $5 million for his arrest. What we're seeing today is an aircraft belonging to the Irish government, which is on its way to Dubai for his extradition. It took off this morning. It is scheduled to touch down back in Ireland tomorrow evening. And that means somewhere between now and tomorrow morning, when that plane takes off from Dubai, Daniel Kinahan is set to be handed over to Irish authorities. And what will follow will no doubt be lengthy, complex, and taken very serious by the Irish authorities.
12: Sadia, thank you very much indeed. Time now for a look at some of the day's other top stories. 4 people, including a child, have been killed in Russian strikes on Ukraine's capital. President Zelensky said 2 grandparents and their 3-year-old grandson were killed after a house was struck. Another person was killed in a strike on civilian infrastructure. And Ukraine's president has embarked on his first official visit to Serbia, welcomed in Belgrade by President Aleksandar Vučić. Serbia is one of the few European countries that has maintained friendly ties to Russia despite the war. President Vučić said his country would support Ukraine's independence, but stopped short of any pledge to impose sanctions on Russia. Iran's foreign minister says his country is very close to reaching a deal with Oman on a new shipping route through the Strait of Hormuz. Abbas Araghchi added there would be conditions applied, including demanding compensation for what Tehran claims were violations from the US to the ceasefire signed in June. Next to the intensifying row between Spain and Italy over migration, Spain has imposed border controls on travellers arriving from Italy for a month. It's a tit-for-tat move, with Italy having introduced similar measures against Spain a week ago after more than 70,000 migrants crossed the border from Morocco into the tiny Spanish enclave of Ceuta. Sky's Oliver Whitfield-Miercich reports.
14: It's the migrant surge straining EU unity. Despite Ceuta only being a small Spanish enclave, the dramatic crossing of 72,000 migrants from Morocco is having a big impact on relations between Rome and Madrid. Although the authorities said most people had returned over the frontier, Italy feared its borders could be at risk from the European Union's free travel area. So last week, the G7 nation introduced targeted checks for non-EU travellers arriving from Spain. Despite Madrid's protests, the Italian government said Italy does not accept ultimatums or impositions from abroad regarding national security and border control. Now, in an escalating tit-for-tat move, Spain will screen all travellers arriving from Italy for a month.
15: Within the European Union, there is freedom of movement, so I think that once the situation eases a little, things should improve.
16: I can also understand why people like Meloni decide to tighten borders and border controls, because we're in Europe, and what we have is a completely unified system where decisions are made collectively.
14: Progressive Spanish Prime Minister Pedro Sanchez says his country needs foreign workers to grow its economy. A sharp contrast to Italian leader Giorgia Meloni, who's vowed to cut irregular arrivals. Despite a recent falling out with US President Donald Trump, the pair have similar views.
17: You have to stop illegal immigration in Europe. I know Europe better than anybody, better than the people that run it. When I see what's happening to Europe, it's very sad to me. But they have a problem with immigration.
14: Official data shows the number of illegal crossings fell 40% across the whole of the European Union in the first part of 2026 compared to the same period last year. Some EU commentators believe conservative leaders are using the situation to score points.
18: There's no threat, neither between Ceuta and Spain nor between Spain and the rest of the free movement Schengen area. So what we are witnessing here is clearly a political escalation.
14: So far, the European Commission has yet to intervene and the checks remain in place, showing how borders outside the continent can shake those inside the bloc. Oliver Whitfield-Miercich, Sky News.
12: This is the News Hour coming up. We're on the ground in Gaza speaking to locals about life there as bombs continue to fall despite a ceasefire.

0: It's been just over a week since Donald Trump announced the complete disarmament of Hamas. The US-led Board of Peace announced details of the next phase of the ceasefire plan, but 9 days later, bombs are still falling on Gaza. Sky's Tom Cheshire reports on the reality of life in the Strip.
1: Friday night in Gaza, the 31st of July. Only hours before, the US had announced plans for the second phase of the ceasefire, calling it a historic breakthrough. Here in Nusayrat, they're running to the site of another Israeli airstrike. The air is thick with the dust and the debris of the explosion. The ceasefire was agreed last October, but Israeli strikes have continued. The Gaza Health Ministry says that at least 1,250 people have been killed in that time. This was the scene the next day. 2 years of fighting left Gaza in ruins and Palestinians longing for a ceasefire. Now it has come. Many see it simply as a continuation of the war, albeit at a lower intensity.
2: As you can see, this is the ceasefire. Destruction, ruined homes and people being displaced. This is what we have endured from the Jews.
3: They fooled us with this truce. Who agreed to this truce? Truce, truce, truce. Where is the truce? They killed us.
1: Many of the strikes take place in broad daylight. This car was targeted on a busy street in Gaza City.
4: We say very clearly that the other side does not hesitate to strike any location if it believes doing so will achieve its intended objective.
1: Even in the bloody wreckage, there are things worth salvaging. Access to food has improved with the ceasefire, but the residents of Gaza remain almost entirely dependent on aid kitchens. But that aid can be unreliable, with some agencies having to scale back periodically over issues with funding, security, and supply. One of the conditions of the next stage of the ceasefire is that Israel withdraws from its positions in Gaza. Those positions are known as the Yellow Line, and they're marked out physically by these blocks. The thing is, the line keeps moving, forwards, further into Gaza. Every time it does, families have to leave their homes, taking whatever they can.
5: They have turned people's lives upside down. Anyone who still even had 1% hope of returning to this place has now lost that hope. Whether people still have belongings here or not, they are leaving. Where are we supposed to go? The situation here has become unbearable.
1: And there is another, more permanent division. Beyond the temporary yellow line, even deeper into Palestinian territory, analysis by Sky's data and forensics team shows that Israel has been building berms, mounds of earth, to further separate the territory. The Israeli military told us the IDF's defensive posture in the area includes a security zone, a physical barrier, intelligence capabilities, technological means, and operational activity by IDF troops. These measures are intended to prevent infiltrations and hostile activity, and to protect both the troops and surrounding communities. When Hamas said it would disarm last week, it was hailed as a breakthrough. But it will only do so if Israel withdraws. And Israel says it will not pull out until Hamas disarms. The ceasefire is a stalemate.
3: Nothing has changed since the ceasefire was announced, because nothing has changed on the ground. The blockade remains the same. Supplies have stopped, everything has stopped. Targeted killings continue, and there is still gunfire. Nothing has changed.
1: And there is little to suggest that it will soon. However positive the negotiations, however historic the breakthroughs, Gaza is caught in a loop, stuck in time. Tom Cheshire, Sky News, Jerusalem.
0: And if you scan the QR code on your screen right now, you can watch the full Sky News Explains episode on ceasefires and why they don't seem to work. Now for a check on the weather.
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0: It's turning hotter in the south with the mid-30s possible next week. But Monday looks cooler and fresher. England, Wales and the south of Ireland will be mostly fine this evening. Elsewhere, it'll be cloudier and windier with outbreaks of rain moving through the northwest, although the Hebrides look more showery. Northern parts will see rain becoming more extensive tonight, although northern Scotland will turn mainly dry inland. Elsewhere, Ireland will see a little rain spreading from the northwest, largely clearing central parts later, while England and Wales look mostly dry and clear. It'll be warm generally. Wales and central and southern England will be dry and quite sunny tomorrow morning, while the south of Ireland will brighten after a cloudy, locally damp start. To the north, central parts will be cloudy with a little patchy rain, while northern and central Scotland will see sunny spells and a few showers developing. It'll be hot in the southeast.
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0: This is the News Hour coming up. Arsenal complete the signing of Bruno Guimaraes from Newcastle as the side prepares to launch its Premier League title defence.

0: why it hasn't been stopped.
1: Returning now to the row over migration between Italy and Spain, with both countries now having imposed border controls on each other. Italy was the first to make the move, prompted by an influx of more than 70,000 migrants from Morocco to the tiny Spanish enclave of Ceuta last week. Well, I'm joined now by Professor Ruben Anderson, an anthropologist at the University of Oxford, working on migration, borders and security. Thank you very much for joining us, Professor. So we've got a divide now in Europe, haven't we? We've got, you know, on one side, France, Portugal and EU institutions sort of leaning on the side of Spain, who are seen to be a bit softer. And then on the other side, Finland, the Czech Republic, Sweden, backing Italy's stance. Who's right? Should you be tough on migration or should you be a bit softer like Spain? Because we know this is going to grow over the years.
2: Well, thank you. It's all been quite a sorry saga over the past week, I would say. And I really would want to phrase this in a very different way. It's not about soft versus hard. It's about knowing, understanding what the situation really is like and acting accordingly. Now, the EU has recognized that other states' regimes will want to instrumentalize migration, that is to use it for its own geopolitical or political ends to put pressure on Europe. And arguably, that's what we saw here. We've seen it many times before in Morocco, in Turkey, in Libya, in Belarus, and so on. And the EU should know that in those kinds of situations, what you do is you show solidarity. You act in concert. You don't start a blame game and you don't create more political chaos within Europe, putting even more pressure on the country of destination, in this case, Spain. Yet that is what happened. And I think it's really a spectacular own goal by Team EU, to speak in football terms here, through the Spanish defense. And we're seeing the consequences play out right now.
1: Oh, so it's really interesting to get your perspective then. So this was created by countries outside of Europe. So Morocco played a role in this, are you saying? Is that why the surge happened?
2: Look, we don't know all the facts and motivations yet. There's a lot of speculation. We know there's a big role here of social media campaigns within Morocco, making use, as both the Spanish-Moroccan government say, of a Spanish court judgment. I mean, you could no longer be summarily sent back if you swam into this very tiny Spanish enclave. But that said, there are also signs from Spanish intelligence services that Moroccan border controls were brought into a very bare minimum on the day when the large influx happened, a lack of sharing of intelligence around these social media campaigns. And look, we have a history of these types of migration crisis in Ceuta and Melilla in particular over many years now. We can go back to 2021 when, after the leader of Polisario, the independence movement in occupied Western Sahara, which Morocco claims, was taken into Spain for healthcare, the border to Ceuta opened up and a migration crisis unfolded in this tiny enclave on the tip of North Africa. So this has happened before. We know that. And the kind of signs we're hearing coming out of Brussels, coming out from Spain, everyone is certainly praising Morocco's collaboration, but that's because everyone knows the EU and Spain are dependent on Morocco to do this job of fighting migration on its behalf. And Morocco knows that this is a huge lever it can use in its geopolitical
1: It's absolutely fascinating. I mean, it's absolutely fascinating what you're saying. Sorry to interrupt you, but so it's kind of being used as a bargaining chip by other nations. And of course, you're saying you can't prove that Morocco's done anything, but it has in the past been used as a bargaining chip. Now, I know that you've been studying Ceuta for many years, and I guess it's a place that very few people had heard of, or definitely in the UK, until this has happened. But can we really say that this is actually about Ceuta? This is about something a bit broader in terms of Spain's recent process to allow undocumented migrants an asylum application to get Spanish residency, I think, for a year or so. And their approach there, whereas Italy wouldn't do something like that. Is it a much bigger thing across Europe?
2: Look, Italy is doing exactly the same thing. For years, both Italy and Spain, southern European governments, have launched into regularizations of irregular migrants because their labor markets depend on these workers. And Italy, even under Meloni, has been betting massively on visas for migrants in key sectors. Similarly, slightly different approach, but very similar to what the Spanish government is doing. Look, this is all a very simple way of trying to extract some kind of political noise from a very difficult humanitarian situation. And it's not working out very well for Europe at the moment. This kind of blame game, bickering within Europe, blaming the country that's being put under pressure, in this case Spain, does not really send the right message to other actors outside the European Union. Whatever the exact intentions and situation this time around, other actors around the European borders will be looking on. Are these states showing solidarity with one another, or are they not?
1: Yeah, it's really interesting that you're putting it into perspective and telling us actually what Italy are doing is sort of quite similar to what Spain are doing. And you're talking about people looking on. Donald Trump has said what's happening in Europe is very sad. They have a problem with immigration. He did go on to say he knows the Europe better than the people who lead Europe. So I'm not sure we should take all of it as fact. But this is other countries and people outside of Europe are seizing on this to channel their views on migration, aren't they?
2: Yes, and certainly channeling the view that Europe is facing a migratory chaos. Its government, as the US has said, are too weak to deal with this civilizational issue, as they put it. So this plays right into the hands of a particular political movement, both within Europe and outside it. We should remember as well that Morocco has lately strengthened its ties very significantly to the United States, and since the Abraham Accords also with Israel. So these are two key partners for Morocco. It's finding itself geopolitically in a very strong position with security collaborations, military collaborations, and support on its position over occupied Western Sahara. So it's certainly speaking and acting from a position of strength at the moment. I think anyone would say that what happened in the past week and the huge human consequences of this are going to keep reverberating, including within Morocco itself. But certainly this is all a big geopolitical game now, and simply seeing it as another migration crisis, I think, is misreading what's going on here.
1: Thank you very much for explaining what is actually very complex in a very straightforward way. Professor Ruben Anderson, an anthropologist at the University of Oxford. Thank you.
2: Thank you.
1: Let's get the latest now from Sky Sports News.

0: one big cut. 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Thank you.
1: An interesting weekend ahead for Dimitar Berbatov. Manchester United reportedly interested.
2: Nobody's knowing what's going to happen in the future.
3: Over my dead body, you won't leave Spurs.
2: You grow impatient. Am I going to miss my moment?
4: Dimitar's our next target for you, Mr. Levy.
5: We've made a bet for one player.
1: Tottenham have reported them to the Premier League for tapping up Dimitar Berbatov.
4: I didn't feel that we'd done anything that was untoward, really.
2: Exhausting process. Mentally, it's not good for your mind.
6: The time is ticking on the final day of this transfer window. Is Dimitar Berbatov going to Manchester United?
2: Sir Alex is waiting for us. I'm starstruck. Then I find out that City are coming in with the offer.
7: The noisy neighbours would have been absolutely the noisiest ever.
2: And I'm like, no, just one club here, we'll go for United.
4: Daniel, I think, didn't do himself any favours.
2: And I took the phone and like, Daniel, please, we had a deal, I'm staying here, bam.
8: A difficult move has finally only completed just 20 minutes before the deadline.
2: Oh my God, it's done.
1: Dimitar Berbatov comes with a hefty price tag, but also an excellent reputation and an impressive scoring record.
2: What can I say? From year to year, Tottenham got better and better, and I hope when I come here, next year we can play in Champions League.
9: Let's take you back to your time in Germany. How difficult was that decision to leave there?
2: I was so used with the city, with the fans, with the people, playing good football, great football. But part of life and development of an athlete is that at one point probably he's going to be thinking, is there more? So the moment I start to think about this was the moment then for me it was clear that at one point maybe I needed to make my next step.
3: My family was married to German people. I played in Bayern Munich, so I followed all these clubs and I knew that Berbatov was the most talented striker there.
2: It was rumors here and there. My manager was trying to tell me from time to time. So the moment when my agent came in and said, now we have a very serious interest from Spurs, then I was like, all right.
10: Martino, the coach, is very good. He said, I know you, you can do well here.
3: When you are at Spurs and you want a player like Berbatov, is it possible for a club like Spurs to get Berbatov? And he knew that I knew him. I said, you will be a revelation here in this league.
2: I think over the phone it was maybe a short conversation, trying to tell me that I'm his guy for the number 9. He showed the desire that he wants to have me in Spurs.
3: If you had a conversation with Daniel Levy 1 hour before he spoke.
11: This is the News Hour coming up. Bristol flying high as dozens of hot air balloons take to the sky.

0: Dozens of hot air balloons are filling the sky above Bristol for this year's International Balloon Fiesta. Well, joining me now is Ben Hardy, Executive Director of the event. Good to see you, Ben. Ben, I've been lucky enough to go up in a balloon, even though I'm scared of heights, so it was pretty challenging. But there's something really magical about it, isn't there? Can you explain to someone who hasn't been in a balloon or hasn't really experienced something like the Balloon Fiesta there, what's so special about them?
1: It's just the simplicity of it, you know, warming the envelope, which you can see in facing behind me with big burners to get hot air. And then as you lift to the skies, you simply drift with the wind. It's very peaceful. It's very graceful and pretty romantic, actually, if I may say so myself.
0: Yeah, and you can see, as you said, you can see one sort of filling up behind you. I don't know if that's the correct terminology, but I guess that'll be lifting off very soon. There's some quite unusual shapes, aren't there?
1: There are, and we've got a scarecrow here this year, for all the way from the United States of America. We've got a hot air balloon in the shape of the Orient Express. You can see a wolf there on the screen with you. Many animal characters as well. So they're beautiful. I mean, I prefer the normal shape balloons, but the kids really love the special shapes. They're great.
0: Yeah, I mean, there were so many in that shot earlier. There's a can there. I mean, it's like really unusual, that one. How on earth does that fly? There are so many of them. Do they bump into each other? Is there a bit of a danger of that?
1: No, there's a little danger of that. But we've been organising this festival here for 48 years. And many of the pilots are very experienced. They want to fly together. They want to colour this horizon of a brisk with colourful balloons, and they're pretty well experienced. We do have a minimal pilot requirement hours here, so a bit like driving, you know, you need a couple of years worth of driving experience under your belt to be able to fly here. So it's very safe, it's pretty controlled, and if you can hear behind me now, all the fans are going, they're getting ready to inflate and take off.
0: So that's I can see there's several balloons behind you. One of them looks like it's just about to lift off, but there's quite a few blowing up there now. It looks like you've done that for us.
1: Just specially for Sky News Live, of course. we've got over 123 balloons registered here this weekend. So this evening's mass ascent is going to be really special.
0: I'm really chuffed you're doing that for us. So all those balloons are going to lift off. There's also the Fiesta tomorrow as well. So people who might want to come down can come down tomorrow. What do you hope they take away from the event?
1: I mean, we've got generations of families coming together, having a brilliant time, creating memories. We had a lovely email in the other day from a family that travelled 4 hours to get to us, sat down, got their picnic blanket out, and spent the afternoon watching our balloons being tethered. And then, of course, they had a mass ascent yesterday afternoon of 93 odd balloons take off. So tomorrow, 6 a.m., 6 p.m., final day of the Bristol International Balloon Fiesta, and many more ascents hopefully to happen.
0: Ben Hardy, well, good luck tomorrow and good luck with those ones that are taking off now. Thank you very much indeed for joining us.
1: Thank you.
0: Let's see what the weather's like for those balloons.
2: I hope we haven't forgotten anything.
3: Travel insurance, I tick that box.
2: Yeah, but remember what you forgot last year.
4: All clear travel insurance.

0: rain moving through the northwest, although the Hebrides look more showery. Northern parts will see rain becoming more extensive tonight, although northern Scotland will turn mainly dry inland. Elsewhere, Ireland will see a little rain spreading from the northwest, largely clearing central parts later, while England and Wales look mostly dry and clear. It'll be warm generally. Now, Wales and central and southern England will be dry and quite sunny tomorrow morning, while the south of Ireland will brighten after a cloudy, locally damp start. To the north, central parts will be cloudy with a little patchy rain, while northern and central Scotland will see sunny spells and a few showers developing. It'll be hot in the southeast.
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0: That was the News Hour. Coming up, we'll have the latest on the development in the Anne Widdecombe investigation as police probe an attempted burglary at a home understood to be linked to Nigel Farage.

0: hear that whistle and that crunch. We know that they're coming from the south of the city where there's a column of Russian armoury.
1: I'm Alex Crawford and I'm Sky's special correspondent based in Istanbul.
2: Look at that sheet of flames, and that has happened within minutes, and now it's coming from both sides and it's moving this way.
3: What's the best thing about being a Sky News journalist?
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3: Congratulations. This is a huge moment.
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0: This is Sky News at 7. Our top stories. Counter-terror police investigating Anne Widdecombe's death reopen a probe into a burglary at her home understood to be linked to Nigel Farage. Infantino under pressure. FIFA's boss denies UEFA paid off an alleged lover while he was General Secretary of the European Football Body. An alleged gangland figure, Daniel Kinahan, set to be extradited from Dubai to Ireland. Good evening. We begin tonight with a development in the investigation into the murder of Anne Widdecombe. Counter-terror police involved in the case have now reopened a probe into an attempted burglary at a property understood to be linked to Nigel Farage. Sky's political correspondent Rob Powell has more.
1: Yeah, it's hard to quite know how significant, owing to some of the restrictions on what information police can give out and what information we can report because of the court proceedings relating to Anne Widdecombe's killing and, of course, the ongoing police investigation as well. But it's clearly significant enough that counter-terror police felt the need to make it public. What they have essentially said is that in the course of the investigation, the murder investigation into Anne Widdecombe's killing, they have reopened a separate inquiry into an attempted burglary last year at an address in Greater London. Now, the police haven't confirmed this, but we understand that that address is Nigel Farage's address, that it is in South London, that we also understand that the attempted burglary, the incident that is being reinvestigated now, is one that the Reform leader has previously spoken about some months ago in the press, where he basically said that a home of his was targeted with a lit incendiary device that was basically put through his letterbox, but fizzled out before it could cause any damage. Now, at the time of the incident, the Metropolitan Police in London and Counter-Terror Police both investigated. But they didn't make any arrests. They essentially closed the investigation pending any new lines of inquiry. But following the investigation into Anne Widdecombe's death, essentially another line of inquiry that was not identified and not pursued back then into the attempted burglary has been identified, and police say that it may be relevant, so it is being followed up on. Now, as part of that, counter-terror police have also referred themselves to the IOPC. Basically, it's the police complaints watchdog because they clearly feel that missing this a year ago or so is serious enough for the entire situation to be looked into. So the IOPC now, you imagine, will look into the circumstances of the investigation in 2025 and why this line of inquiry wasn't followed up back then. Now, Reform and Nigel Farage aren't commenting publicly on this. That's not a surprise. As I say, you've got these court proceedings and this police investigation going on into Anne Widdecombe's death. We, of course, know that Joshua Kerry, a 28-year-old man from Rotherham in South Yorkshire, who was arrested not long after Anne Widdecombe was found, has been charged with her murder. He's made an initial court appearance, but those investigations are ongoing as prosecutors put their case together ahead of a full trial. It is exactly a month since Anne Widdecombe died. She was found in her home on Dartmoor by her gardener. It led to shock, to sadness, right across, I think, the political family and across Westminster. And that was dialed up really even further when it was established that a murder investigation was being carried out by police in Devon and Cornwall. Clearly, at a later point after that, counter-terror police were involved, at which point Joshua Kerry was arrested and charged. We know that at the time, Reform had some concerns about how the investigations were progressing. Clearly, those discussions are severely limited now in what politicians or the media can say because of the court proceedings and the legal inquiries that are going on. But I think this latest development suggests that when this case is over, when there can be wider discussion around it, there may be more to say.
0: An investigation has been launched by the police watchdog into claims police failed to appropriately deal with Simon Levy, who went on to kill two women and rape a third. Sky News has been looking into how a man who was known to police as a prolific sex offender was able to carry out his crimes and whether it exposes broader issues within the criminal justice system. Ashish Joshi reports.
2: This is the moment double murderer and rapist Simon Levy was arrested at his North London home. But shortly afterwards, the Met Police let him go, and Levy went on to kill another woman and commit a number of sexual assaults. This is CCTV footage of his second murder victim, Cheryl Wilkins, entering the car park where she was killed. And this is Levy leaving the scene. Levy was free to commit these crimes because of repeated failures by the Met Police, the British Transport Police, and the Crown Prosecution Service over a period of 8 years. In February 2023, Levy was released from prison on licence, having committed two sexual assaults in 2018. But he was sent back to prison after being accused of rape and sexually assaulting a woman while under licence conditions. Levy was then released in August 2024, despite having assaulted a female prison officer while behind bars. The Met even downgraded him from a high-risk sex offender to one of medium risk. In January 2025, while on bail from a British Transport Police investigation into multiple sexual assaults on the tube, Levy raped a woman in a car park in Tottenham. The Met Police closed a rape investigation later in the year, despite the fact that he could have been identified. Soon after, in March, he murdered Carmenza Valencia Trujillo in Southwark. Levy was arrested weeks later, but released under investigation, and the Met failed to treat the death as a murder. Between April to June 2025, Levy committed more sexual assaults on trains. He was arrested and charged, but granted bail by a magistrate's court. He failed to attend two court hearings, but no arrest warrants were made. Then, on 24th of August 2025, he went on to murder Cheryl Wilkins in Tottenham. Levy was finally arrested for the murder of Cheryl Wilkins in September 2025. He is now being convicted of two murders and rape, crimes that might have been prevented were it not for the catastrophic multi-agency errors. Conservative leader Kemi Badenoch says the case is symptomatic of failures in the criminal justice system. And campaigners say opportunities to stop violent criminals are missed too often.
3: We had the case of Sarah Everard and other cases where certain behaviours were not recognised and not escalated higher up the chain. And that's the point. Recognising violence against women, even at a lower level, that can escalate. That's what needs to happen.
2: The Met, the British Transport Police and the CPS have apologised for their failures to stop Levy when they could. These words must now prompt meaningful change to prevent anything like this from happening again. Ashish Joshi, Sky News. Badenoch says the case is symptomatic of failures in the criminal justice system. And campaigners say opportunities to stop violent criminals are missed too often.
3: We had the case of Sarah Everard and other cases where certain behaviours were not recognised and not escalated higher up the chain. And that's the point. Recognising violence against women, even at a lower level, that can escalate. That's what needs to happen.
2: The Met, the British Transport Police and the CPS have apologised for their failures to stop Levy when they could. These words must now prompt meaningful change to prevent anything like this from happening again. Ashish Joshi, Sky News.
0: And that story will feature heavily on our late night programme, The Wrap, tonight from 10 p.m. Here to discuss all of today's big stories and the best of tomorrow's papers will be the psychotherapist Lucy Beresford and the commentator Matt Stadlin. Well, after a torrid fortnight for FIFA boss Gianni Infantino, he's facing fresh controversy with claims his alleged lover was paid off by UEFA while he was its general secretary. He strongly denies reports the woman received a six-figure sum from European football's governing body. Sky Sports presenter Jackie Baltrow has the latest.
4: This investigation by The Telegraph today unveiling that a mistress, an alleged mistress of Gianni Infantino when he was the Secretary General at UEFA was paid off when the then president Michel Platini found out about the situation. And she was also paid to do an MBA as well. Now, this is all denied by FIFA and Gianni Infantino. But in a statement to Sky News, UEFA has said this: we are aware of the allegations and can confirm a departure payment was made to the individual in question, coupled with the payment of fees for an MBA course at a local business school. The payment was in line with the regulations that existed for departing staff at the time. Now, a FIFA spokesperson has also reacted to the claims, telling Sky, FIFA President Gianni Infantino strongly denies these allegations and they are categorically untrue. No employee at UEFA and FIFA has ever raised a complaint regarding Mr. Infantino's behaviour because there never was an incident where he was involved. Now, it's been a bit of a busy week for Infantino because he called a management meeting of FIFA in Morocco this week. However, not all of his management were there. This, I think, would be to smooth over things with his colleagues regarding the potential sale of a portion of FIFA's commercial rights to venture capitalists, which most people at FIFA didn't seem to know anything about. But as I said, key personnel were not at that meeting, like Arsene Wenger. In the meantime, UEFA continues to boycott, it says, FIFA competitions. So, for example, the upcoming Women's Under-20 World Cup in Poland will be boycotted. The teams are already there training. That will affect all of the UEFA teams and the Lionesses, who are due to play in October in a World Cup playoff match against Greece. Well, that would come under this boycott as well. I suppose for Infantino is what happens now. Do the FIFA Council, who are 37 members at the very top of FIFA who make all the big decisions, do they have 19 votes, the 19 votes needed to trigger a vote of no confidence in Infantino? Or does he just sit there and play the long game and wait until March and wait until he's up for re-election? He certainly has plenty of people coming out in support of him this week. Argentina have come out, Mexico have come out, and even yesterday he was in Colombia at the inauguration of the new Colombian president, and Colombia said, we are behind Gianni Infantino. He does live the life of a president, pretty much. It is private jets, it is limousines, and he is feted all around the world, and he will not be walking away from this job lightly, unless he's made to.
0: Irish authorities have sent a plane to Dubai for the extradition of alleged gangland leader Daniel Kinahan. He was arrested in April in relation to alleged serious organised crime offences and is due to land in Ireland tomorrow evening. Sky correspondent Celia Chowdhury has more.
5: Daniel Kinahan is believed to be the leader of the Kinahan organised crime group. He's in his 40s and recently has been living in the United Arab Emirates. And it is there in April this year that he was arrested as part of a bilateral extradition agreement between Ireland and the United Arab Emirates. And today's developments come after several months of planning between the two countries. And that in itself came about because the High Court in Dublin had ruled that Daniel Kinahan was a senior figure in an organised crime gang which is involved in international drug trafficking and firearms offences. So let me tell you a bit more about the Kinahan cartel. It was involved in a feud with the rival Hutch crime gang in Ireland. That feud began in 2015 and has resulted in 18 deaths. A year later, in 2016, an attempt was made on Daniel's life during a boxing weigh-in at the Regency Hotel in Dublin. And 4 years ago, in 2022, US authorities issued a reward of up to $5 million for his arrest. What we're seeing today is an Irish government aircraft that is on its way to Dubai for his extradition. It took off this morning and it is due to touch down back in Ireland tomorrow evening. So somewhere between this evening and tomorrow morning, we expect Daniel Kinahan to be handed over to Irish authorities. And what happens next will no doubt be lengthy, taken very seriously and also very complex.
0: This is the News Hour coming up. Border tensions between Spain and Italy provoked by the arrival of tens of thousands of migrants into a Spanish territory.

0: Next to the intensifying row between Spain and Italy over migration, Spain has imposed border controls on travellers arriving from Italy for a month. It's a tit-for-tat move, with Italy having introduced similar measures against Spain a week ago after more than 70,000 migrants crossed the border from Morocco into the tiny Spanish enclave of Ceuta. Sky's Oliver Whitfield-Miocic reports.
1: It's the migrant surge straining EU unity. Despite Ceuta only being a small Spanish enclave, the dramatic crossing of 72,000 migrants from Morocco is having a big impact on relations between Rome and Madrid. Although the authorities said most people had returned over the frontier, Italy feared its borders could be at risk from the European Union's free travel area. So last week, the G7 nation introduced targeted checks for non-EU travellers arriving from Spain. Despite Madrid's protests, the Italian government said Italy does not accept ultimatums or impositions from abroad regarding national security and border control. Now, in an escalating tit-for-tat move, Spain will screen all travellers arriving from Italy for a month.
2: Within the European Union, there is freedom of movement, so I think that once the situation eases a little, things should improve.
3: I can also understand why people like Meloni decide to tighten borders and border controls, because we're in Europe, and what we have is a completely unified system where decisions are made collectively.
1: Progressive Spanish Prime Minister Pedro Sanchez says his country needs foreign workers to grow its economy. A sharp contrast to Italian leader Giorgia Meloni, who's vowed to cut irregular arrivals. Despite a recent falling out with US President Donald Trump, the pair have similar views.
4: You have to stop illegal immigration in Europe. I know Europe better than anybody, better than the people that run it. When I see what's happening to Europe, it's very sad to me. But they have a problem with immigration.
1: Official data shows the number of illegal crossings fell 40% across the whole of the European Union in the first part of 2026 compared to the same period last year. Some EU commentators believe conservative leaders are using the situation to score points.
5: There's no threat, neither between Ceuta and Spain nor between Spain and the rest of the free movement Schengen area. So what we are witnessing here is clearly a political escalation.
1: So far, the European Commission has yet to intervene and the checks remain in place, showing how borders outside the continent can shake those inside the bloc. Oliver Whitfield-Miocic, Sky News.
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0: It's turning hotter in the south with the mid-30s possible next week, but Monday looks cooler and fresher. England, Wales and the south of Ireland will be mostly fine this evening. Elsewhere, it'll be cloudier and windier with outbreaks of rain moving through the northwest, although the Hebrides look more showery. Northern parts will see rain becoming more extensive tonight, although northern Scotland will turn mainly dry inland. Elsewhere, Ireland will see a little rain spreading from the northwest, largely clearing central parts later, while England and Wales look mostly dry and clear. It'll be warm generally. Wales and central and southern England will be dry and quite sunny tomorrow morning.
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0: This is Sky News coming up. Families in Ukraine forced into underground metro stations by President Putin's unrelenting attacks. We'll have a special report.

0: 4.5 years into the war, Ukrainians are living under increasingly dangerous conditions. Russian strikes have surged in recent months, and the number of civilians killed in July was the highest since the war began. The near nightly attacks are forcing people from their homes deep underground to try and stay safe. Our chief correspondent, Stuart Ramsey, sent this special report from Kyiv.
1: Maybe 4 years into this war, but there's a real sense of urgency.
2: The real game changer is the will of our nation.
3: Completely surrounded by anti-drone nets.
4: Above ground, it was very, very hectic, and I'll be honest, I stopped counting the explosions when they got into double figures.
3: Despite all the bombings, the explosions, the continuous alarms, the threat of danger, life obviously goes on.
5: Лачок зберігав, да, мріємо, щоб все це скоріше закінчилося і наші дітки були в безпеці.

0: There's a storm of ballistic missiles heading towards Kyiv. The streets are deserted, but we're above ground, without cover. One can't stay here. So we speed on. The first wave of missiles have hit.
1: Be careful.
0: We navigate through the rubble, strewn over one of the city's main roads in the heart of the Ukrainian capital.
2: This is it here, right?
3: If you guys want to jump out, sort of the vehicles, I'll meet you down there. Get your helmets.
0: Through the darkness, we pull up and head to the sanctuary of an underground station. We're amongst the last to get here. Subterranean life is part of normal life for Ukraine now. We descend into a Soviet-era metro, built over 60 years ago and designed to withstand a nuclear war. Decades on, in their tens of thousands, they come seeking shelter from the deadly aerial assaults on the surface. The old and the young, whole families, with pets included, huddled together or sleeping in tents. Some for the night, others until the all clear is sounded. Some are relaxed, others are just plain scared. They're safe here, but they don't know what's happening above them.
4: Well, there's an air of calm down here because we are very, very deep underground and people are sleeping. I have to say that above ground it was very, very hectic, and I'll be honest, I stopped counting the explosions when they got into double figures. By morning we'll get to know exactly what has happened to the city. But what mustn't be forgotten by anyone is this has been going on for years now. In this modern metropolitan city of Kyiv and cities across the country, people are having to come underground pretty much every night, year after year. Anton, do you always come down when the sirens are going?
5: Не завжди. 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
4: So, have you got used to telling the noise level? Have you got sort of you actually have a good understanding of how bad it is?
5: Особливо, коли починається відчуття не тільки звука, ще коли будинок сам вібрує, тоді точно потрібно втікати.
0: The bombing keeps people up through the night. The Russian aim is to break their resolve. It's not working.
6: Этот народ украинский – это кремень. 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
0: As the threat level drops, they head back to the surface. Carrying their belongings, heading home, alive, another night lost to the Russian blitz. Smoke from the night's barrage hangs heavily over the city. Slowly drifting past the skyline of beautiful churches and cathedrals that are the essence of Kyiv and its ancient past. In many ways, symbols of its endurance over the ages. It isn't really much safer, but in the daylight, it feels like it is. Perhaps it's the presence of people going about their normal lives. And even in this time of war, people go sightseeing in the nation's capital. a magnificent overwatch of the Dnipro River. I stood on this spot the day that the Russian invasion began in February 2022. 4.5 years later, it's still raging on. A short distance away in the Maidan Square, a memorial to the fallen, which began with a few pictures and flags, is now testament to the terrible cost of this war. Every time I visit, the number of flags that represent a lost life grows. Families tend to each tiny spot that will be forever an enduring reminder of their sacrifice and a pledge never to forget them. Daily, life and death in Ukraine go hand in hand. Many of us outside Ukraine may not realize that the war isn't only taking place on a distant front line far to the eastern edges of this huge country. It's a nationwide battle fought day and night across Ukraine. On the streets in a bustling marketplace, fruit and vegetables are bought and sold in a scene of perfect normality. But look around them. The market is in the midst of bombed-out buildings and fallen masonry. The covered market was ravaged by fire from a nighttime air raid. The market traders were back the next day. Life simply has to carry on here. The reminders of a country at war are everywhere one goes. Paraphernalia of the battlefield, playgrounds for children enjoying an evening walk with their parents. On rooftop bars in the early evening, the young remind everyone that despite the war, a generation that could themselves become part of the war are still trying to have fun, at least while they can. As the night draws in, the people prepare for what now seems another inevitable round of missile strikes.

0: the haunting sound of the air raid sirens wail across Kyiv. It's soon followed by the sounds of explosions. The noise ricocheting off buildings, so it's impossible to know where it's hit unless you can see the explosion itself. The dwindling supply of interceptors sketch crazy patterns in the sky as they hunt their targets. Once heavily defended, the capital is now vulnerable to Russian ballistic missiles, like all Ukrainian cities. It's an easy target now. Emergency crews are already on site looking for casualties and assessing the damage. We've returned to the daytime market area, this time at night though. It's been struck. Collateral damage to the adjacent metro. That's now a mess of shattered glass and debris. The all clear has sounded, but it's still dangerous. People slowly emerge from underground to survey the damage. Some with powerful torches wander along the streets looking at the results of the attack. The missile smashed into an underground walkway, leaving a huge crater. And the whole street is littered with debris.
1: Well, this area gets hit quite a lot. We were here 2 or 3 days ago. People take shelter in the underground, and it's why there's quite a small number of casualties, civilian casualties, but it's been hit again. We were going to join the people, but it had been hit before we actually arrived here. People aren't used to this. It's just this continuous part of daily life that their metros and their shops can get blown up, and it's been going on for years.
0: People consider the damage to their small shops, while metro workers immediately begin the task of cleaning up. The trains will start running in a few hours. Ukrainians are exhausted by this continuous war and the constant threat. They aren't getting used to it. They've learned to endure it, day in and day out.

0: They peer out of their apartment windows, looking at the destruction around them. This was a massive Russian missile attack. In just 1 hour, over 40 ballistic missiles were fired. And these are civilian homes. These are civilians waiting for help from the authorities. We could barely see a window not broken or an apartment not damaged. All around, municipal workers and volunteers doing their best to clear up and set life going again. It seems miraculous, but one person was killed in this attack. But it's not a miracle, really. People heed the warnings and get as low down as possible every night. Rows of cars have been damaged in the attack. They're wrapping them in plastic to keep them safe while they work out what to do next. Amongst them is Boris. Given the night he and his family have just had, I was amazed at his composure and, yes, again, his resilience.
1: Where were you last night when it happened?
2: We were on our flat on the 18th floor, and later, when the first missiles hit the ground, we tried to move underground, but unfortunately it was quite hard because a lot of glasses, a lot of missiles hit like every few minutes, so we sit on the first floor, and later we managed to move to the parking.
0: As they work to clear the roads and the bomb site, and as they reopen the metro, the market traders are back, selling their fruit and vegetables. Normal life has resumed. A scene of perfect normality.
1: Well, this year, Kyiv's been hit more than it's ever been hit since the war began. And, you know, the question one asks is why? It was quite simple, really. Ukraine has developed long-range drones. They go up to, 3,000 kilometres. They can hit Moscow. They can hit St. Petersburg. They can go after supply lines. They can go after oil refineries. And that's causing chaos. So Russia is hitting back at Ukraine, and it's aiming to hit the capital. Ukraine is a real problem. It doesn't have enough Patriot missiles or enough interceptor missiles to stop these ballistic missiles coming through, and that's what the Russians have been using. And there's every indication at the moment that this is just going to go on and on. And these are residential areas, so people will, I'm told, go back into their flats if they can. But a lot of these buildings are now, you know, impossible to live in, really. And some of them, as you see, are completely destroyed.
0: With both sides increasing their attacks, the inevitable consequence is that this war is escalating. Russia with missiles, Ukraine with drones. In a secret location, we're guided into the heart of a drone-producing factory. There are many others like this across Ukraine, but this is the heart of the country's deep strike drone war effort. And it's relentless. The energy levels are remarkable. Technicians, carpenters, welders, assemblers, scientists, all working to maximize production of a weapon that's changing the shape of the war with Russia.
1: Well, we may be 4 years into this war, but there's a real sense of urgency that production just has to keep going. It has to keep increasing. This is a really old-style war effort with everyone joining together and taking part because they want to get these drones up to the front line and they want to attack Russian positions.
0: Each part of the drone is constructed in separate sections before they're finally put together. Much of this facility is underground. We can't show the faces of the workers or hear their voices. We can't film certain walls or anything that can identify where we are. Any breach in security could be fatal and could slow production down.
1: The company can produce more than 200 of these drones every single day. What is interesting is that they say they can actually increase that production significantly. It's all about funding. A lot of that money comes from the international community, it comes to the Ministry of Defence, and then they decide where the money is allocated. The real key to this war is what, trying to keep these drones as cheap as possible and producing as many as possible.
0: This is the long-range drone fresh off the production line. With its explosive payload, the FP-1 can fly 3,000 kilometres to hit targets deep inside Russia. It's accurate to 2 or 3 metres and costs about $60,000 to produce. Dennis Stillerman is the co-founder and chief designer for the company that produces these drones. For Dennis, the war against Russia is about the survival of Ukraine as a nation.
3: This war, the real game changer, is the will of our nation and the will of European nation. If Europe decides we must finish with the Russian Empire, we can do it like very quickly.
1: Are you very proud of what you do here? I got the sense of the guys working that they're very proud of what they're doing. Are you?
3: Oh, I don't know. I'd be proud when we demolish the Russian Empire.
0: If Kyiv is the capital under attack, the nation's second city, Kharkiv, near the border with Russia, is a city on the actual front line. Missile and drone strikes here are a constant day and night. The threat level from first-person view drones, FPVs as they're known because someone's actually guiding the weapon, is so great that they're encasing the city's ring road in drone nets. Mile after mile of netting, protecting traffic. Up here in the northern part of Kharkiv, 20-odd miles from the border, the traffic thins out. The empty roads add to the sense of danger.
1: It's quite strange driving around Ukraine's second largest city on its ring road, completely surrounded by anti-drone nets. It's quite a feat. Now, we've seen it in the east before, but we haven't seen it around Kharkiv like this. Outside of the nets, we've been past a number of petrol stations that have been destroyed, but also shopping malls as well. But this is sort of where we're getting to when, as I say, the second city feels threatened enough to put up these nets.
0: Shopping malls and petrol stations are primary targets. They're doing what they can to protect them. There's nothing they can do to stop the rockets.
1: So we're hearing the alarms going now. You just ignore them until you know where it's going.
0: In war, the oldest and the youngest are always the most vulnerable. His maternity clinic in Kharkiv knows all about danger. They just deal with it. Natalia Kaputsnik is the current head of the maternity wing of the hospital. For 40 years, she's worked here, delivering 10,000 babies. Since 2014, when all of this really started, she has never left Ukraine. You can sense her resilience, but she's also very sad.
4: Знаєте, більше всього і я, і, мабуть, всі наші люди, ми переживаємо, що ми зовсім не чекали, що може настати такі часи, що ми жили поруч, наче були нормальні люди, наші сусіди, а прокинуться о 5 ранку і навколо того будинку вибухи йдуть. 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
0: When the sirens sound, expectant mums leave their rooms and wait for the all-clear in corridors. If it gets bad, they go underground.
1: Very beautiful.
0: Anna is just 2 days old, born during an air raid.
5: Congratulations.
4: Thank you so much.
0: For her mum, Irina, the joy of giving birth is tempered by the simple fact that her baby is a war child. From her first breath, Anna has been living in danger.
5: As a new mum, with this war going on, what's it like giving birth when it's in the middle of a war?
4: Ви знаєте, ми вже настільки звикли до цього життя, що, скажімо так, такі жінки сталеві. 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
0: The birth rate has dropped dramatically, while the instances of complications during birth have risen significantly.
5: Well, despite all the bombings, the explosions, the continuous alarms, the threat of danger, life obviously goes on. But these are premature babies. And what's interesting about that is that we know that in times of crisis, in times of war, women give birth prematurely very often. The numbers have increased at double since the war began of premature births in Ukraine. And it's just simply the stress of what it's like to live in a place that's constantly at war.
0: Across Ukraine, people are realizing that their subterranean existence is the only real guarantee of security and safety. And it's the same here. They're preparing for a life underground.
5: There is a real fear in Kharkiv that this war is going to increase and intensify and that even more bombing of the city will take place. So this is going to be, if you like, the surgical section. It's been done up. It's pretty impressive stuff. It's designed for everyone to live underground for as long as necessary. This is for premature births. This is one of the first underground hospitals that's been built in this city, but we're told there's going to be many more and many more in other cities across Ukraine as this war grinds on.
0: The war affects everyone in Ukraine, from the soldiers on the front lines to the people in every village, town and city. In July, more civilians were killed or injured than at any time since this war started. Sustaining life in Ukraine is now a national priority if this society is to continue. Because, for the first time, the mortality rate is four times higher than the birth rate in Ukraine. And the war is the reason. There is hope here that the war will end. But that is all it is. Just hope.

0: one big clap. Please do it. Camera sync. Thank you.
1: An interesting weekend ahead for Dimitar Berbatov. Manchester United reportedly interested.
2: Nobody's knowing what's going to happen in the future.
3: Over my dead body, you won't leave Spurs.
2: You grow impatient. Am I going to miss my moment?
4: Dimitar's our next target for you, Mr. Levy.
5: Well, we've made a bet for one player.
1: Tottenham have reported them to the Premier League for tapping up Dimitar Berbatov.
4: I didn't feel that we'd done anything that was untoward, really.
2: Exhausting process. Mentally, it's not good for your mind.
6: The time is ticking on the final day of this transfer window. Is Dimitar Berbatov going to Manchester United?
2: Sir Alex is waiting for us. I'm starstruck. Then I find out that City are coming in with the offer.
7: The noisy neighbours would have been absolutely the noisiest ever.
2: And I'm like, no, just one club here, we go for United.
4: Daniel, I think, didn't do himself any favours.
2: And I took the phone and like, Daniel, please, we had a deal, I'm staying here, bam.
8: A difficult move is finally only completed just 20 minutes before the deadline.
2: Oh my God, it's done.
1: Dimitar Berbatov comes with a hefty price tag, but also an excellent reputation and an impressive scoring record.
2: What can I say? From year to year, Tottenham got better and better, and I hope when I come here, next year we can play in Champions League.
9: Let's take you back to your time in Germany. How difficult was that decision to leave there?
2: I was so used with the city, with the fans, with the people, playing good football, great football. But part of life and development of an athlete is that at one point probably he's going to be thinking, is there more? So the moment I start to think about this was the moment then for me it was clear that at one point maybe I needed to make my next step.
3: My family was...

0: guy for the number nine. He showed the desire that he wants to have me in Spurs.
1: If you had a conversation with Daniel Levy 1 hour before he spoke to me, he wouldn't have promised him the world. He needed to be convinced.
0: Meeting Martignon for the first time, that was also a very special moment for me. As I was walking through the corridors of White Hart Lane, going to his office to meet him, and I'm thinking to myself, what do I say now? How do I look? Do I look good? The coach, the boss.
2: Now for a check on the weather.
3: You're looking happy.
4: Well, the forecast looks good.
3: So you've sorted the travel insurance then?
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2: It's turning hotter in the south with the mid-30s possible next week, but Monday looks cooler and fresher. England, Wales and the south of Ireland will be mostly fine this evening. Elsewhere, it'll be cloudier and windier with outbreaks of rain moving through the northwest, although the Hebrides look more showery. Northern parts will see rain becoming more extensive tonight, although northern Scotland will turn mainly dry inland. Elsewhere, Ireland will see a little rain spreading from the northwest, largely clearing central parts later, while England and Wales look mostly dry and clear. It'll be warm generally. Wales and central and southern England will be dry and quite sunny tomorrow morning, while the south of Ireland will brighten after a cloudy, locally damp start.
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This is Sky News at 8 o'clock. The headlines this evening. Counter-terror police investigating Anne Widdecombe's death reopen a probe into a burglary at a home understood to be linked to Nigel Farage. Infantino under pressure. FIFA's boss denies UEFA paid off an alleged lover while he was General Secretary of the European Football Body. We take a trip down the dwindling River Wye to see the impact of the drought as a

0: Fifth heat wave bears down. Border tensions between Spain and Italy provoked by the arrival of tens of thousands of migrants into a Spanish territory. And alleged gangland figure Daniel Kinahan set to be extradited from Dubai to Ireland. Good evening. We begin tonight with a development in the investigation into the murder of Anne Widdecombe. Counter-terror police involved in the case have now reopened a probe into an attempted burglary at a property understood to be linked to Nigel Farage. Sky's political correspondent Rob Powell has more.
1: Yeah, it's hard to quite know how significant, owing to some of the restrictions on what information police can give out and what information we can report because of the court proceedings relating to Anne Widdecombe's killing and, of course, the ongoing police investigation as well. But it's clearly significant enough that counter-terror police felt the need to make it public. What they have essentially said is that in the course of the investigation, the murder investigation into Anne Widdecombe's killing, they have reopened a separate inquiry into an attempted burglary last year at an address in Greater London. Now, the police haven't confirmed this, but we understand that that address is Nigel Farage's address, that it is in South London, that we also understand that the attempted burglary, the incident that is being reinvestigated now, is one that the Reform leader has previously spoken about some months ago in the press, where he basically said that a home of his was targeted with a lit incendiary device that was basically put through his letterbox but fizzled out before it could cause any damage. Now, at the time of the incident, the Metropolitan Police in London and Counter-Terror Police both investigated, but they didn't make any arrests. They essentially closed the investigation pending any new lines of inquiry. But following the investigation into Anne Widdecombe's death, essentially another line of inquiry that was not identified and not pursued back then into the attempted burglary has been identified, and police say that it may be relevant, so it is being followed up on. Now, as part of that, counter-terror police have also referred themselves to the IOPC. Basically, it's the police complaints watchdog, because they clearly feel that missing this a year ago or so is serious enough for the entire situation to be looked into. So the IOPC now, you imagine, will look into the circumstances of the investigation in 2025 and why this line of inquiry wasn't followed up back then. Now, Reform and Nigel Farage aren't commenting publicly on this. That's not a surprise. As I say, you've got these court proceedings and this police investigation going on into Anne Widdecombe's death. We, of course, know that Joshua Kerry, a 28-year-old man from Rotherham in South Yorkshire, who was arrested not long after Anne Widdecombe was found, has been charged with her murder. He's made an initial court appearance, but those investigations are ongoing as prosecutors put their case together ahead of a full trial. It is exactly a month since Anne Widdecombe died. She was found in her home on Dartmoor by her gardener. It led to shock, to sadness, right across, I think, the political family and across Westminster. And that was dialed up really even further when it was established that a murder investigation was being carried out by police in Devon and Cornwall. Clearly, at a later point after that, counter-terror police were involved, at which point Joshua Kerry was arrested and charged. We know that at the time, Reform had some concerns about how the investigations were progressing. Clearly, those discussions are severely limited now in what politicians or the media can say because of the court proceedings and the legal inquiries that are going on. But I think this latest development suggests that when this case is over and when there can be wider discussion around it, there may be more to say.
0: An investigation has been launched by the police watchdog into claims police failed to appropriately deal with Simon Levy, who went on to kill two women and rape a third. Sky News has been looking into how a man who was known to police as a prolific sex offender was able to carry out his crimes and whether it exposes broader issues within the criminal justice system. Ashish Joshi reports.
2: This is the moment double murderer and rapist Simon Levy was arrested at his North London home. But shortly afterwards, the Met Police let him go, and Levy went on to kill another woman and commit a number of sexual assaults. This is CCTV footage of his second murder victim, Cheryl Wilkins, entering the car park where she was killed. And this is Levy leaving the scene. Levy was free to commit these crimes because of repeated failures by the Met Police, the British Transport Police, and the Crown Prosecution Service over a period of 8 years. In February 2023, Levy was released from prison on licence, having committed 2 sexual assaults in 2018. But he was sent back to prison after being accused of rape and sexually assaulting a woman while under licence conditions. Levy was then released in August 2024, despite having assaulted a female prison officer while behind bars. The Met even downgraded him from a high-risk sex offender to one of medium risk. In January 2025, while on bail from a British Transport Police investigation into multiple sexual assaults on the tube, Levy raped a woman in a car park in Tottenham. The Met Police closed a rape investigation later in the year, despite the fact that he could have been identified. Soon after, in March, he murdered Carmenza Valencia Trujillo in Southwark. Levy was arrested weeks later, but released under investigation, and the Met failed to treat the death as a murder. Between April to June 2025, Levy committed more sexual assaults on trains. He was arrested and charged, but granted bail by a magistrate's court. He failed to attend 2 court hearings, but no arrest warrants were made. Then, on 24th of August 2025, he went on to murder Cheryl Wilkins in Tottenham. Levy was finally arrested for the murder of Cheryl Wilkins in September 2025. He is now being convicted of 2 murders and rape, crimes that might have been prevented were it not for the catastrophic multi-agency errors. Conservative leader Kemi Badenoch says the case is symptomatic of failures in the criminal justice system. And campaigners say opportunities to stop violent criminals are missed too often.
3: We have the case of Sarah Everard and other cases where certain behaviours were not recognised and not escalated higher up the chain. And that's the point. Recognising violence against women, even at a lower level, that can escalate. That's what needs to happen.
2: The Met, the British Transport Police and the CPS have apologised for their failures to stop Levy when they could. These words must now prompt meaningful change to prevent anything like this from happening again. Ashish Joshi, Sky News.
0: And that story will feature heavily on our late night programme, The Wrap, tonight from 10 p.m. Here to discuss all of today's big stories and the best of tomorrow's papers will be psychotherapist Lucy Beresford and the commentator Matt Stadlin. After a torrid fortnight for FIFA boss Gianni Infantino, he's facing fresh controversy with claims his alleged lover was paid off by UEFA while he was its general secretary. He strongly denies reports the woman received a 6-figure sum from European football's governing body. Sky's sport presenter Jackie Beltrão has the latest.
4: This investigation by The Telegraph today unveiling that a mistress, an alleged mistress of Gianni Infantino when he was the Secretary General at UEFA was paid off when the then President, Michel Platini, found out about the situation. And she was also paid to do an MBA as well. Now, this is all denied by FIFA and Gianni Infantino. But in a statement to Sky News, UEFA has said this: we are aware of the allegations and can confirm a departure payment was made to the individual in question, coupled with the payment of fees for an MBA course at a local business school. The payment was in line with the regulations that existed for departing staff at the time. Now, a FIFA spokesperson has also reacted to the claims, telling Sky, FIFA President Gianni Infantino strongly denies these allegations and they are categorically untrue. No employee at UEFA and FIFA has ever raised a complaint regarding Mr. Infantino's behaviour because there never was an incident where he was involved. Now, it's been a bit of a busy week for Infantino because he called a management meeting of FIFA in Morocco this week. However, not all of his management were there. This, I think, would be to smooth over things with his colleagues regarding the potential sale of a portion of FIFA's commercial rights to venture capitalists, which most people at FIFA didn't seem to know anything about. But as I said, key personnel were not at that meeting, like Arsene Wenger. In the meantime, UEFA continues to boycott, it says, FIFA competitions. So, for example, the upcoming Women's Under-20 World Cup in Poland will be boycotted. The teams are already there training. That will affect all of the UEFA teams and the Lionesses, who are due to play in October in a World Cup playoff match against Greece. Well, that would come under this boycott as well. I suppose for Infantino is what happens now. Do the FIFA Council, who are 37 members at the very top of FIFA who make all the big decisions, do they have 19 votes, the 19 votes needed to trigger a vote of no confidence in Infantino? Or does he just sit there and play the long game and wait until March and wait until he's up for re-election? He certainly has plenty of people coming out in support of him this week. Argentina have come out, Mexico have come out, and even yesterday he was in Colombia at the inauguration of the new Colombian president, and Colombia said, we are behind Gianni Infantino. He does live the life of a president, pretty much. It is private jets, it is limousines, and he is feted all around the world, and he will not be walking away from this job lightly, unless he's made to.
0: Irish authorities have sent a plane to Dubai for the extradition of alleged gangland leader Daniel Kinahan. He was arrested in April in relation to alleged serious organised crime offences and is due to land in Ireland tomorrow evening. Sky correspondent Sadia Chowdhury has more.
5: Daniel Kinahan is believed to be the leader of the Kinahan organised crime group. He's in his 40s and recently has been living in the United Arab Emirates. And it is there in April this year that he was arrested as part of a bilateral extradition agreement between Ireland and the United Arab Emirates. And today's developments come after several months of planning between the two countries. And that in itself came about because the High Court in Dublin had ruled that Daniel Kinahan was a senior figure in an organised crime gang which is involved in international drug trafficking and firearms offences. So let me tell you a bit more about the Kinahan cartel. It was involved in a feud with the rival Hutch crime gang in Ireland. That feud began in 2015 and has resulted in 18 deaths. A year later, in 2016, an attempt was made on Daniel's life during a boxing weigh-in at the Regency Hotel in Dublin. And 4 years ago, in 2022, US authorities issued a reward of up to $5 million for his arrest. What we're seeing today is an Irish government aircraft that is on its way to Dubai for his extradition. It took off this morning and it is due to touch down back in Ireland tomorrow evening. So somewhere between this evening and tomorrow morning, we expect Daniel Kinahan to be handed over to Irish authorities. And what happens next will no doubt be lengthy, taken very seriously and also very complex.
0: It's already been a record-breaking summer for heat, and the Met Office says a fifth heat wave is expected in parts of the UK next week. Temperatures in southern England will rise over the weekend and could be in the low 30s by tomorrow. Thursday is forecast to be the hottest day in many parts, with the highest temperatures expected in East Anglia and the southeast. And a yellow health alert's been issued for most of England, warning of an increased risk to vulnerable people. Our correspondent Shamant Freeman-Powell reports now from the River Wye, where an ongoing drought and low water levels are affecting local businesses.
6: A natural border cutting through the country, flowing past our homes, supporting life along the way and giving us somewhere to escape.
7: But if our rivers could talk, what would they be telling us?
8: We confine our rivers, we put flood banks up, we treat them like a sewer.
9: If we were still taking water out of the river along with every other farmer who needs to irrigate, then there would be nothing left in here. You wouldn't even get your ankles wet.
10: The highest I've recorded so far this year is 27, which is basically swimming pool temperature, you know.
7: I'm travelling the River Wye to find out what happens when one of Britain's most iconic rivers starts to run dry.
11: I'm slightly concerned, yeah. Unfortunately, we can't control the weather, so the sun has obviously dried up the river a little bit, lowered it in its heights. So, yeah, we do rely on the water levels. That is a big part of our sort of that, the importance of our activity.
6: England received just 7% of its average rainfall in July, leaving half the country in drought. 78% of rivers are below normal levels, whilst one in six are exceptionally low for this time of the year.
7: You can see here, this is where the water would usually get to, and it shows you just how much the water levels have dropped. Now, that is common during summer seasons, but not this much. And some parts of this river are recording 0 centimetres.
10: I've never seen it this bad. This is the lowest I've ever seen it.
6: It's peak fishing season, but this stretch of water is currently closed.
12: And what's that, 22.4?
6: Until the water cools down, anglers will be turned away.
12: We've got a duty of care of our fish welfare. OK, so our fish then, if these waters are that low, they're automatically going to go to the fast part of the river. If we open this up to the anglers, once they've caught the fish and then brought it back in safely and released it again, it will probably die because it's already stressed out. So that's why we shut this river down.
6: Low levels also exaggerate existing problems like pollution.
8: If I was a canoeist or a fisherman, I wouldn't want to fall in the river. You could end up with a very dodgy tummy.
6: These algal blooms, a visible sign of declining river health.
8: What you can see now is some of the lowest flows I think I've ever seen. That means that any pollutants in the river are more concentrated, the water temperature is raised off the scale. So that combination of nutrient concentration, low flow, high temperature is really damaging. The second way it's affecting humans is that there's a moratorium on building new homes in part of the Lugg catchment because the river simply can't take any more nutrient from those houses. So we have to find ways of fixing the river before we can fix more homes for people.
7: It's not just hot summers that are causing problems, it's wet winters too. Each year, this river bursts its banks, but now there's not enough water to feed the farms that rely on it.
9: It's bone dry. It's been weeks since we had any significant rainfall, and not being able to get the water from my usual sources, like the river, just means that we just have to look at alternatives to try to get any water on them at all.
6: Pumping water from the local river means Ben can cover around 30 rows of crop at a time. This process, though, restricts him to 3 or 4, and his vegetables are suffering.
9: If we weren't doing this, the lettuce that we've got under those nets, the last batch that we planted, they'd be dead by now. And so this is just hopefully keeping them going until we can have some decent rainfall. So you can see there where the floods quite often come up to.
6: Those who rely on these waters say these extremes are the worry. Perhaps the river is warning all of us that the changing climate has the potential to change our habits and limit our access. Shimon Freeman-Powell, Sky News.
0: Now for a look at some of the day's other top stories. 4 people, including a child, have been killed in Russian strikes on Ukraine's capital. President Zelensky said 2 grandparents and their 3-year-old grandson were killed after a house was struck. Another person was killed in a strike on civilian infrastructure. Well, Ukraine's president has embarked on his first official visit to Serbia, welcomed in Belgrade by President Aleksandar Vučić. The leaders are expected to discuss issues including security, economic ties and relations with the EU. Serbia is one of the few European countries that has maintained friendly ties to Russia despite the war. Iran's foreign minister says his country is very close to reaching a deal with Oman on a new shipping route through the Strait of Hormuz. Abbas Araghchi added that there would be conditions applied, including demanding compensation for what Tehran claims were violations from the US to the ceasefire signed in June. Well, new data reveals how many medicines are being wasted in England. The National Pharmacy Association estimates 3,400 tonnes of partially used medicines were thrown away last year, enough to fill 75 swimming pools. It has warned that wasted medicines could be costing the NHS £480 million a year. Next to the intensifying row between Spain and Italy over migration, Spain has imposed border controls on travellers arriving from Italy for a month. It's a tit-for-tat move, with Italy having introduced similar measures against Spain a week ago after more than 70,000 migrants crossed the border from Morocco into the tiny Spanish enclave of Ceuta. Sky's Oliver Whitfield-Miercich reports.
13: It's the migrant surge straining EU unity. Despite Ceuta only being a small Spanish enclave, the dramatic crossing of 72,000 migrants from Morocco is having a big impact on relations between Rome and Madrid. Although the authorities said most people had returned over the frontier, Italy feared its borders could be at risk from the European Union's free travel area. So last week, the G7 nation introduced targeted checks for non-EU travellers arriving from Spain. Despite Madrid's protests, the Italian government said Italy does not accept ultimatums or impositions from abroad regarding national security and border control. Now, in an escalating tit-for-tat move, Spain will screen all travellers arriving from Italy for a month.
14: Within the European Union, there is freedom of movement, so I think that once the situation eases a little, things should improve.
15: I can also understand why people like Meloni decide to tighten borders and border controls, because we're in Europe, and what we have is a completely unified system where decisions are made collectively.
13: Progressive Spanish Prime Minister Pedro Sanchez says his country needs foreign workers to grow its economy. A sharp contrast to Italian leader Giorgia Meloni, who's vowed to cut irregular arrivals. Despite a recent falling out with US President Donald Trump, the pair have similar views.
16: You have to stop illegal immigration in Europe. I know Europe better than anybody, better than the people that run it. When I see what's happening to Europe, it's very sad to me. But they have a problem with immigration.
13: Official data shows the number of illegal crossings fell 40% across the whole of the European Union in the first part of 2026 compared to the same period last year. Some EU commentators believe conservative leaders are using the situation to score points.
17: There's no threat, neither between Ceuta and Spain nor between Spain and the rest of the free movement Schengen area. So what we are witnessing here is clearly a political escalation.
13: So far, the European Commission has yet to intervene and the checks remain in place, showing how borders outside the continent can shake those inside the bloc. Oliver Whitfield-Miercich, Sky News.
0: You're watching Sky News. Coming up, a great day for Trent Rockets and cricket's 100 competition.

0: The change in Prime Ministers has provided plenty of inspiration to performers at this year's Fringe Festival. Our arts and entertainment correspondent Katie Spencer has been speaking to some of the comedians preparing their shows.
1: I'm burning through the sky, the air. I'm coming for Keir with me Manchesterism, that's right.
2: That's right! He's travelling at the speed of the tide.
3: Once again, it's been all change at number 10.
1: Don't stop us now. You may be on the bread line, but we're having a ball.
3: And here on the ground at the Edinburgh Fringe, comedians are doing what they've been forced into as a full-time job in recent years, emergency rewrites, because politics refuses to stay still long enough to become a punchline. But Andy Burnham is proving a bit of a gift to comedians this year.
4: Andy Burnham has been the biggest gift for my comedy since Donald Trump.
5: A lot of it's in the mouth. He's sort of like, he'll talk really sort of in punctuation, you know what I mean? He really extenuates words like that.
3: Learnt any Andy Burnham impressions?
6: Something that keep it night. I'm not Matt Ford.
4: He asks himself questions a lot, doesn't he? You know, I think we need to open up the Edinburgh Festival, don't we? And, you know, have more shows. And I think that would be a good thing, wouldn't it?
7: Have I tried to master an Andy Burnham impression? I'm not much of an impressionist. In terms of accents, my northern accent sounds like this accent. And my Scottish accent sounds like this accent, Welsh accent like this accent.
3: We got enough going on in American politics, and so my brain is full.
8: But no, I'm just not political at all. There's like, the most political would be like a whimsical goose.
7: I mean, I can do Andy Burnham in that I am a middle-aged man with brown hair, and I occasionally make ill-advised sartorial choices.
4: Would Andy Burnham be good at stand-up?
6: I don't know if he'd be any good at ventriloquism, insert satirical joke about puppets and government and all of that and hands up somewhere and, you know.
4: Oh, I'd struggle with seeing any politicians be good at stand-up.
8: He'd be the best, but I don't think that would particularly mean that he would be good.
4: I think you've got to be a bit of a loser like me to be funny.
6: Maybe the best out of a bad bunch, you know.
9: While four prime ministers in the past 5 years has at least provided Edinburgh audiences with plenty to laugh about, let's just hope the next political plot twist waits until after the Fringe has finished.
3: I do.
9: Katie Spencer, Sky News.
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0: 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Thank you.
1: An interesting weekend ahead for Dimitar Berbatov. Manchester United reportedly interested.
2: Nobody's knowing what's going to happen in the future.
3: Over my dead body, you won't leave Spurs.
2: You grow impatient. Am I going to miss my moment?
4: Dimitar's our next target for you, Mr. Levy.
5: We've made a better one, player.
1: Tottenham have reported them to the Premier League for tapping up Dimitar Berbatov.
4: I didn't feel that we'd done anything that was untoward, really.
2: Exhausting process. Mentally, it's not good for your mind.
6: The time is ticking on the final day of this transfer window. Is Dimitar Berbatov going to Manchester United?
2: Sir Alex is waiting for us. I'm starstruck. Then I find out that City are coming in with the offer.
7: The noisy neighbours would have been absolutely the noisiest ever.
2: And I'm like, no, just one club here, we'll go for United.
4: Daniel, I think, didn't do himself any favours.
2: And I took the phone and like, Daniel, please, we had a deal, I'm staying here, bam.
8: A difficult move is finally only completed just 20 minutes before the deadline.
2: Oh my God, it's done.
1: Dimitar Berbatov comes with a hefty price tag, but also an excellent reputation and an impressive scoring record.
2: What can I say? From year to year, Tottenham got better and better, and I hope when I come here, next year we can play in Champions League.
9: Let's take you back to your time in Germany. How difficult was that decision to leave there?
2: I was so used with the city, with the fans, with the people, playing good football, great football. But part of life and development of an athlete is that at one point probably he's going to be thinking, is there more? So the moment I start to think about this was the moment then for me it was clear that at one point maybe I needed to make my next step.
3: My family was married to German people. I played in Bayern Munich, so I followed all these clubs and I knew that Berbatov was the most talented striker there.
2: It was rumors here and there. My manager was trying to tell me from time to time. So the moment when my agent came in and said, now we have a very serious interest from Spurs, then I was like, all right.
10: Martino, the coach, is very good. He said, I know you, you can do well here.
3: When you are at Spurs and you want a player like Berbatov, is it possible for a club like Spurs to get Berbatov? And he knew that I knew him. I said, you will be a revelation here in this league.
2: I think over the phone it was maybe a short conversation trying to tell me that I'm his guy for the number 9. He showed the desire that he wants to have me in Spurs.
3: If you had a conversation with Daniel Levy 1 hour before he spoke to me, he wouldn't have promised him the world. He needed to be convinced.
2: Meeting Martino for the first time, that was also a very special moment for me. As I was walking through the corridors of White Hart Lane, going to his office to meet him, and I'm thinking to myself, what do I say now? How do I look? Do I look good? The coach?
11: Now for a check on the weather.
12: I hope we haven't forgotten anything.
13: Travel insurance, I tick that box.
12: Yeah, but remember what you forgot last year.
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11: It's turning hotter in the south with the mid-30s possible next week, but Monday looks cooler and fresher. England, Wales and the south of Ireland will be mostly fine this evening. Elsewhere, it'll be cloudier and windier with outbreaks of rain moving through the northwest, although the Hebrides do look more showery. Northern parts will see rain becoming more extensive tonight, although northern Scotland will turn mainly dry inland. Elsewhere, Ireland will see a little rain spreading from the northwest, largely clearing central parts later, while England and Wales look mostly dry and clear. It'll be warm generally. Wales and central and southern England will be dry and quite sunny tomorrow morning, while the south of Ireland will brighten after a cloudy, locally damp start. To the north, central parts will be cloudy with a little patchy rain, while northern and central Scotland will see sunny spells and a few showers developing. It'll be hot in the southeast. The southeast of Ireland will see patchy rain later as skies brighten further north, but expect little change elsewhere.
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11: This is Sky News coming up. We're on the ground in Gaza speaking to locals about life there as bombs continue to fall despite a ceasefire.

0: It's been just over a week since Donald Trump announced the complete disarmament of Hamas. The US-led Board of Peace announced details of the next phase of the ceasefire plan, but 9 days later, bombs are still falling on Gaza. Sky's Tom Cheshire reports on the reality of life in the Strip.
1: Friday night in Gaza, the 31st of July. Only hours before, the US had announced plans for the second phase of the ceasefire, calling it a historic breakthrough. Here in Nusayrat, they're running to the site of another Israeli airstrike. The air is thick with the dust and the debris of the explosion. The ceasefire was agreed last October, but Israeli strikes have continued. The Gaza Health Ministry says that at least 1,250 people have been killed in that time. This was the scene the next day. 2 years of fighting left Gaza in ruins and Palestinians longing for a ceasefire. Now it has come. Many see it simply as a continuation of the war, albeit at a lower intensity.
2: As you can see, this is the ceasefire. Destruction, ruined homes and people being displaced. This is what we have endured from the Jews.
3: They fooled us with this truce. Who agreed to this truce? Truce, truce, truce. Where is the truce? They killed us.
1: Many of the strikes take place in broad daylight. This car was targeted on a busy street in Gaza City.
4: We say very clearly that the other side does not hesitate to strike any location if it believes doing so will achieve its intended objective.
1: Even in the bloody wreckage, there are things worth salvaging. Access to food has improved with the ceasefire, but the residents of Gaza remain almost entirely dependent on aid kitchens. But that aid can be unreliable, with some agencies having to scale back periodically over issues with funding, security, and supply. One of the conditions of the next stage of the ceasefire is that Israel withdraws from its positions in Gaza. Those positions are known as the Yellow Line, and they're marked out physically by these blocks. The thing is, the line keeps moving, forwards, further into Gaza. Every time it does, families have to leave their homes, taking whatever they can.
5: They have turned people's lives upside down. Anyone who still even had 1% hope of returning to this place has now lost that hope. Whether people still have belongings here or not, they are leaving. Where are we supposed to go? The situation here has become unbearable.
1: And there is another, more permanent division. Beyond the temporary yellow line, even deeper into Palestinian territory, analysis by Sky's data and forensics team shows that Israel has been building berms, mounds of earth, to further separate the territory. The Israeli military told us the IDF's defensive posture in the area includes a security zone, a physical barrier, intelligence capabilities, technological means, and operational activity by IDF troops. These measures are intended to prevent infiltrations and hostile activity, and to protect both the troops and surrounding communities. When Hamas said it would disarm last week, it was hailed as a breakthrough, but it will only do so if Israel withdraws. And Israel says it will not pull out until Hamas disarms. The ceasefire is a stalemate.
6: Nothing has changed since the ceasefire was announced, because nothing has changed on the ground. The blockade remains the same. Supplies have stopped, everything has stopped. Targeted killings continue, and there is still gunfire. Nothing has changed.
1: And there is little to suggest that it will soon. However positive the negotiations, however historic the breakthroughs, Gaza is caught in a loop, stuck in time. Tom Cheshire, Sky News, Jerusalem.
0: And if you scan the QR code on your screen right now, you can watch the full Sky News Explains episode on ceasefires and why they don't seem to work. This is Sky News. Coming up, we'll have the latest on new research to treat snake bites as scientists work on a pill to stop venom spreading.
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25: I'm Siobhan Robbins, Sky's Europe correspondent based here in Berlin.
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29: I'm Greg Milam, and I'm Sky's chief North of England correspondent.
25: This is insane. This was a bustling residential area.
30: I'm Yusra Albarif, Sky's Africa correspondent based in Johannesburg, South Africa.
31: How difficult is this to police tonight?
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33: I'm Dan Whitehead, Sky News' West of England and Wales correspondent.
34: Go ahead, back white jacket.
35: Deborah Haynes from Sky News. He called you daddy earlier.
34: No, he did. He did it very affectionately. Daddy, you're my daddy.
36: Thank you. Leicester is on its knees.
37: They've ripped the soul out of my factory and there's nothing left.
38: It is eerily quiet.
39: It's constantly on the brink of capacity.
40: There's overcrowding. It's not a new thing.
41: It's rough.
42: There's nothing to hide. Why aren't international journalists allowed in?
43: Are you worried about escalation?
44: Of course I'm worried about escalation, which is why my focus is on de-escalation.
45: The region, I think, is on edge because they are anticipating a retaliation.
46: Iran retaliates for the US attacks.
47: Founding principle of the alliance, that an attack on one is an attack on all.
48: Could Putin attack another NATO country within 5 years?
49: I'll always remember going into Gaza City during the war, and all around us was destruction and the sound of battle. I'm Adam Parsons, Sky's Middle East correspondent.
0: More than 5 million people are bitten by snakes every year, and of these, around 138,000 will die from the injury. Now, researchers say a revolutionary treatment for snake bites is making progress, with scientists working on an oral pill that can be taken to prevent venom from spreading. Our health correspondent, Ashish Joshi, has met scientists in Liverpool and Denmark to see how they are creating antibodies in a lab. A warning that his report contains graphic images of snake bite wounds.
50: This is the venom from one of the world's deadliest snakes, a saw-scaled viper. There's enough here to cause a slow, agonizing death through massive internal bleeding, shock, and organ failure.
51: There are real challenges in managing these patients and supporting these patients.
50: More than 2 million venomous snake attacks are reported every year, causing around 140,000 deaths.
52: There's enough venom in here to kill up to 10 people.
50: Snakebite medicine hasn't changed in over 100 years, and still uses horse's blood for treatment.
53: It's Victorian medicine.
54: It's really in the last 15 years or so that there's been really major changes in how we actually approach treating snakebite.
53: The antivenom they've produced is a potential game changer.
55: Yes, I do believe over the years we could save hundreds of thousands of lives.
50: This is one of the largest collections of venomous snakes in Europe. More than 160. From 50 different species, from cobras to mambas and puff adders. These reptiles are helping scientists at the Liverpool School of Tropical Medicine to learn more about venom the way it works to kill prey or defend against predators. And it's this vital research that has brought the world one step closer to finding a safe, effective antivenom.
51: So LSTM has probably got the biggest concentration of snake bite researchers in the world. And that research goes all the way across from understanding what a venom does in the laboratory to improving the systems and training for health professionals that will give treatment to patients. What we're trying to do really is understand, first of all, venom effects, and then look at how antibodies, immune responses, or drugs can treat those venom effects, ultimately humans, and then how do we deliver those treatments to those humans over time.
50: More than 2.5 million people are bitten by venomous snakes every year. Of these, around 138,000 will die, and some 400,000 survivors will be left with permanent disabilities, including amputations, blindness, and severe tissue damage. Most people who are affected are farmers, women, and children in rural Africa, South Asia, and Latin America. India alone loses 58,000 people to snake bites every year. That's more than the population of a small city. Other countries which are most affected include Pakistan with over 2,000 snakebite victims, Nigeria with nearly 1,500, and Bangladesh with more than 1,100. But despite this devastating toll on lives and livelihoods, snakebite is a disease that the world has largely ignored. The World Health Organization classified it as a neglected tropical disease in 2017 and set a target to halve the number of deaths by 2030. But the way antivenom is produced now is the same as it was 130 years ago, by injecting snake venom into large mammals like horses. The antibodies produced in the animal's blood are then used to produce antivenom. But this treatment can also present a serious risk to the patients.
55: It works. It can neutralize venom, but I would say almost, of course, when you take something from an animal and inject it into a human, the human immune system will see it as a foreign substance. So it's not a question of whether you'll get adverse reactions. It's more how severe are they? Will you go into full-blown anaphylaxis and actually die from the antivenom treatment? So it's a mix between antivenom could be better in terms of neutralizing a broader spectrum of snakes, could be cheaper so that it could come out into more rural parts of especially impoverished nations, and a safety aspect that right now medical doctors are hesitant of giving the existing treatment because of the fear of adverse reactions.
50: There are other limitations. Current antivenoms are region and snake specific.
54: Current antivenoms are really geographically restricted to certain areas. So an antivenom that's made for Indian snakes, for example, won't work in North America for treating a rattlesnake bite. And that's because the venoms are very different between the snakes that are found in those regions. So what we're trying to do is really use scientific approaches to understand that diversity in venom toxins, identify which are the really key and important ones to neutralize, to knock out if someone's being bitten.
50: Snake venoms kill in different ways. Neurotoxins from cobras and mambas shut down the nerves that control breathing. Cytotoxins from puff adders destroy skin and muscle, leading to amputation. Hemotoxins from vipers stop blood from clotting, causing internal bleeding. And many snakes combine more than one method.
51: So there's no doubt that when somebody's bitten by a venomous snake, you want to get them treatment in as soon as possible. And so access to that care, you know, from the point where you're bitten to a health facility where you can get treatment is a really critical element. There are two bits to that. You can actually improve the transport of a sick patient to a big hospital, but you can also start to think about treatments that can be delivered at a local level.
50: That elusive prize is now within sight. Two teams, one from Britain and the other in Denmark, believe together they can deliver the medicine for one of the world's deadliest diseases. The team from Liverpool believe they are close to developing a pill that can be taken minutes after a bite, before the patient even reaches a hospital. It's made from existing drugs, originally developed for other diseases and now repurposed for snakebite. It works by stopping the venom from causing tissue damage and internal bleeding. It's already proven safe, so it can be given outside a hospital at the point of a bite. And it's cheap, easy to store, easy to take.
54: So these are synthetic chemicals, essentially, just like paracetamol that you might take for your headache. So this is a traditional, what we'd call, drug. And so for snake venom in the past, we haven't used this type of molecule. What we're trying to do with research nowadays, whether it be with monoclonal antibodies or nanobodies that are being produced, or small molecule drugs, these can be produced synthetically. So we can make them in the lab, we can make them very consistent, and we can make that desired product we want much more inexpensively than we can with antivenom.
50: Some 600 miles away in Denmark, the ambition is the same, but the process and the result is very different. Here, the antivenom is grown in a laboratory. This works by neutralizing the venoms traditional antivenom can't. Scientists inject venom into llamas and alpacas, which produce small antibodies called nanobodies. Scientists then identify the best nanobodies and work out the DNA code needed to make it. By inserting that DNA code into specially grown cells, they can produce unlimited amounts of identical antibodies. This is then given as an intravenous injection at hospital, and it's effective against 17 of the deadliest snakes in Africa.
55: We designed the mixture and then, of course, tested it to start with in the lab, different ways of simulating the venom's effects and seeing can we neutralize that effect either on cells. Once we saw that it worked in the lab, we took it into so-called preclinical testing where we tested in mice to see can we save the life of mice that have been challenged with venom, and then after time delay, administered antivenom, or our, you could say, prototype antivenom. And what we saw was that our mixture of antibodies worked better than the existing antivenom on the market. It was more effective and it had broader coverage when it came to snake species.
50: But scaling up this revolutionary lab-produced antivenom is the next challenge. Here at this facility in Copenhagen, they're confident that it can be done. They're successfully producing it in much smaller amounts.
1: These cells are the cells that are producing the antibodies that are being used as antivenoms. They have been transfected, as we call it. The DNA, the gene for the antibodies, have been put inside each of these Chinese hamster ovary cells. Then we grow these cells to get enough of those. They divide about every 20 hours. Then you grow more and more, and then you grow, in this case, in 2 liters. You grow cells enough that you can produce enough of the antivenom antibodies that can be used for injecting a mouse or something to test the product.
50: This model bioreactor stores 2 liters. The ones used for manufacturing antivenom would need to be 10,000 times larger.
53: Is it working? Are you producing antivenom?
1: Yes, we are producing antivenom. It's something we know can be achieved.
50: Snakebite remains a neglected tropical disease that kills and maims hundreds of thousands every year, and its treatment has not changed in over 100 years. But finally, there is hope.
55: I believe if you could make antivenoms safer and cheaper and at least equally effective, ideally more effective, yes, I do believe over the years we could save hundreds of thousands of lives.
0: Now for a check on the weather.
2: Dinner under the stars tonight?
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0: from the northwest, largely clearing central parts later, while England and Wales look mostly dry and clear.
1: All Clear Travel Insurance proudly sponsors Sky News Weather.
2: Hear that whistle and that crunch. We know that they're coming from the south of the city where there's a column of Russian armoury.
3: I'm Alex Crawford and I'm Sky's special correspondent based in Istanbul.
2: Look at that sheet of flames, and that has happened within minutes, and now it's coming from both sides and it's moving this way.

0: In the opening hours of the war on Iran, a primary school in the south of the country was hit by a missile designed to blow up military bunkers.
1: Based on what I've seen, that was done by Iran.
0: We've been investigating.
2: Can you explain why you cannot reveal what happened in Manav? We have a team in Manav.
3: We saw denial.
0: We've travelled to Iran to meet families and eyewitnesses.
4: Child after child, grave after grave. This is actually quite overwhelming.
0: We've identified all 120 children and 26 teachers from the school who were killed and reconstructed the strike in forensic detail.
5: You can tell from the length of the shadows how tall those people are. Most of them are children.
0: Piecing together the most comprehensive picture yet of how the incident unfolded.
6: I just have a question, why?
7: I'm going to go to the house.

0: We're on our way to Minab. It's a small agricultural town, hundreds of miles from Tehran, close to the Strait of Hormuz. It's been 3 months since America launched its war on Iran.
1: It's very rare for Germans to be allowed this far south in Iran, even in peacetime. It's taken 4 days to get here, but we have finally arrived now in Minab.
0: It's a town in mourning. On every lamppost and billboard are the faces of children killed. A lot of Iran is off limits to Western journalists, but it's clear this is a story the authorities want us to see. Videos we've unearthed from the school's website suggest it was a colourful, noisy place, full of life. A thriving primary school, seen here less than a year before it was turned to rubble. It's been widely reported a girls' school was struck, but the ground floor was a boys' school, and over 70 of them also died.

0: 264 children attended the school. We've identified all 120 who were killed. 26 teachers were also killed. Including the school's head teacher, found, we were told, in the rubble, her arms around students she was trying to protect.
1: I've spent the last few months looking at videos and pictures of what happened here from afar, but it's only when you walk through the rubble of a primary school classroom like this that it really hits you what happened here.
0: In the days after the strike, news reports were confused.
2: Conflict. According to Iranian officials, dozens of girls were killed.
3: Online, some are speculating that it was a failed missile launch by Iran.
0: But soon speculation mounts. It could be the US.
4: What appears to be more than 100 young girls in Iran killed mistakenly.
5: Mr. President, did the United States bomb a girls' elementary school in southern Iran on the first day of the war and kill 175 people?
6: Based on what I've seen, that was done by Iran.
5: Is that true, Mr. Hegseth? It was Iran who did that?
7: We're certainly investigating.
5: Still investigating.
7: But the only side that targets civilians is Iran.
0: A day after these remarks, an Iranian state-linked news agency released footage showing a strike on buildings nearby. Filmed in the afternoon on the day the school was struck, the distinctive tail fins of a Tomahawk missile can be clearly seen. America is the only force in this conflict that uses Tomahawks. In another clip, you see the school being hit that morning. But it's not possible to see what missile is used. 5 days after the Tomahawk footage comes out, Defense Secretary Pete Hegseth confirms America is conducting a formal military investigation.
8: An issue of such seriousness, we're not going to let reporting lead us or force our hand into indicating what happened in a particular situation, because the truth matters. There's only one entity in this conflict between us and Iran that never targets civilians. We don't target. Iran does. We will investigate. We'll get to the truth and we'll share it when we have it.
0: While I'm in Manab, 3 months into America's investigation, we get an update. Admiral Brad Cooper, senior U.S. military commander responsible for Operation Epic Fury, is questioned by Congress, some of whom are convinced it is an American strike and want answers.
9: So the investigation is ongoing. As soon as it's complete, I'm happy to be as transparent as possible.
10: We will not take responsibility for something we very obviously did.
9: It's a complex investigation. The school itself is located on an active IRGC cruise missile base.
10: Absolutely.
9: It's more complex than the average strike. As soon as we're complete, I'm fully committed to transparency, given your important oversight role and the other members here.
0: The admiral in charge of the war did not deny it was an American strike, and appears to be saying the school was on a legitimate target, an Iranian cruise missile base.
11: It was one of the earliest incidents of this war. It remains perhaps the most devastating. A school in the southern town of Minab destroyed on Saturday morning.
12: Well, I can tell you that looking at that post-strike imagery, I knew right off the bat that this was either a U.S. or Israeli strike.
0: Wes Bryant is a former targeting specialist with the U.S. Air Force.
12: I was what's called a special warfare operator. We stood up against ISIS in 2014, and then in Afghanistan and later in Syria. In Manab, you had points of impact that were near dead center in each of these, 7 to 9 buildings that were hit, including the school. This is our common technique, at least for buildings of that size, where the blast will be contained inside that building and essentially effectively kill everyone inside the building without necessarily destroying the whole structure.
0: From what we've seen on the ground and backed up by experts, our evidence does not suggest the school was on an active Iranian missile base. While some buildings nearby are linked to a naval missile brigade, the school is entirely separated by a wall. Had there been munitions in any of the buildings struck that day, there would likely have been a series of secondary explosions. There were not. Like much civilian infrastructure in Iran, the school was affiliated to the IRGC, the primary military and economic institution. But it was not specifically a school for children of military families. And even then, all schools are protected by international law.
13: Admiral Mark Stone from Sky News, can you explain why you cannot reveal what happened in Manav?
14: Hey, how are you doing? Investigations
13: ongoing. For how long can you hide behind an investigation is ongoing, sir? We have a team in Manav right now. They have seen what happened. They have seen no evidence of an Iranian missile base there.
15: دیگه گفتن اکثر بچه ها پیدا شدن و فردا صبح تشییع پیکرشونه. شبا که اصلا نمیخوابیدم اون روز هم اینجور بیدار شدم. خانوادم بلند شدن گفتم داری کجا میری؟ کیف محمد ها رو برداشتن. گفتم میرم تشییع پیکرشو. آدم گفتن تو نمیتونی، بل کن بشین. گفتم نه، میرم از هم کلاسیاش میخوام بچه منو بیار. اون روز خیلی جمعیت اومده بودن. من اونجا با یک کیف تو بغل داشتم میرم. اصلا فکر نمی کردم یه روز حسرت یه تابوت رو بخورم.
1: Child after child, grave after grave, and almost 3 months on, their families coming to be by their children's graveside for hours every evening. This is actually quite overwhelming.
0: My time with the parents here in Manab will stay with me forever. We've gathered evidence vital to piecing together the story of what really happened on February the 28th. The Americans have not officially acknowledged responsibility, but all the experts we've spoken to question who else it could have been. If that's the case, how could they have got it so wrong?
16: An interview that lasted nearly 5 minutes. We talked about Prime Minister Starmer. We talked about the special relationship with who, he said. It was a jam-packed interview. I'll tell you what he told me, and I'll explain why you can't hear the call.
17: I'm Mark Stone, and I'm Sky's correspondent based here in Washington, D.C.
18: Have you seen what Donald Trump's been up to in the Rose Garden, in the East Wing?
19: 100 days in, and back with the grassroots of this MAGA move.
13: It feels a little bit like he's a king, not a president.
20: He is a king.
17: I've witnessed the remarkable passion for politics here, but the anger too.
21: Everything in America feels kind of torn in two right now, and it has been an intense few weeks for Minneapolis.
22: How many more people have to die?
23: This is not America.
17: A large and growing protest movement. They're vocal and they're angry.
13: Are these immigration rates?
22: Unbelievable we've come to this.
13: We just arrived in Doha, just ahead of President Trump, and look at that. The horse-backed military. And beyond them, the skyline of a city transformed.
24: So there seems to be some sort of a shooting, what appear to be shots fired at the White House Correspondents' Dinner.
17: What do America's Christian faithful make of the president's pop at the Pope?
25: The ones that vote for him are going to vote for him through thick and thin.
26: Before anybody criticizes the Pope, they need to think more than twice.
13: Mark Stone from Sky News. Will you stop buying Russian energy? Is there any assurance for Palestinian self-determination?
27: Of course.
13: It's a big shift by President Trump.
28: This post of Trump, it's a big shift. It's a big shift. It's very positive.
17: Sky News, the full story first.
29: What's the best thing about being a Sky News journalist?
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2: A special edition of The World with me, Yalda Hakim.
3: Pakistan had the right to respond.
4: You're like, what?
2: Historic day here today. Congratulations. This is a huge moment. But what happens now?
5: Can you now say whether you will hold anyone in your administration accountable for the strike on a school that killed more than 100 children on the first day of the war?
6: No, if it was a fault, and as you know, that's under investigation, it's such a strange question to be asked at this date, because you're talking about a long time ago, but nobody did that on purpose. What about the thousands of people that were killed by Iran? No, mistakes are made. The war is nasty. But I know it's under investigation, and I could have a report for you tomorrow.
0: In the absence of a US report on the strike, we want to forensically examine all the evidence we can find about the site of the school and how it could have become a target. Back in London, I'm meeting Ben and Anuwa from our data and forensics team, who've been examining the story for months. Helping us is Dr. Samina Mouafi, from Forensic Architecture, experts in reconstructing and investigating possible crime scenes.
7: So I'm going to show a little bit of the 3D model, and I'll show you a walkthrough that we created. This is where the children line up every morning.
8: Before you actually went to Minab, we were going through all of these pictures and videos that we'd taken from the archived web pages of the school's website. And really, we were just watching these videos over and over again so that we could figure out how these rooms slotted together.
0: The bomb site in Minab only showed us so much. Meticulously reconstructing the school in 3D as it was helps us recreate the events of the strike and explain why it was so deadly.
1: This is amazing, because you're actually going into the school, you're winding the clock back. We're getting a sense now of exactly where each classroom was.
7: Exactly.
0: We've been told lessons were going on as normal on the day of the strike, but about an hour before the school was hit, teachers had started calling parents to collect their children. Some of the boys were in the playground, and we've been told many of the girls were waiting in the prayer room. CCTV footage shows the wider compound was hit 9 times at 11:22 in the morning.
7: If I kind of like toggle through, the first strike would have been only 120 meters away from the school building. The strike at the school building is happening 10 seconds after.
0: We now think we know how Mohammed Taha died.
10: He was apparently in the playground at the time when the missiles first started coming down on the compound. And he ran inside the school, we were told, trying to get back to his classroom, and then was hit by a missile directly on the school.
1: So he would have been in this playground here, and then when the missile hit the building nearby, he would have been terrified and would have run into the building.
10: Yeah.
0: Weapons experts have told us the size and shape of the crater is consistent with a tomahawk. The missile penetrated the roof and the first floor before exploding, leaving a 5-meter-wide crater.

0: So Bihata strikes in the morning, then people are rushing to the school, they're present, and then we have these strikes, the three strikes after that are happening around 2:30 p.m.
1: By then, the rescue effort was well underway. We've now identified three tomahawks striking the compound that afternoon. One of the buildings struck is a clinic. A medical worker who'd rushed from the hospital to get supplies is killed. While the school wasn't hit again, the shockwaves from this strike caused renewed chaos and delayed the rescue.
2: We know that Tomahawk missiles are typically fired from ships and submarines, and we know that on the day of the attack, America had a carrier strike group in the area. This is, I'll get up for you, a satellite image of their carrier strike group with the USS Abraham Lincoln aircraft carrier and then three warships around it in the Arabian Sea 3 days before the attack. We have another image which we've been able to use to place them on the day of the attack based on the information shown on this monitor here, and that puts the carrier strike group right within range of MINAB. These are precision-guided missiles. They follow a programmed path. They have cameras on the front that can watch what they're doing in real time. They're some of the most precise weapons that the U.S. has.
3: We know that by this point, Iranian media was already reporting that a school had been hit, and the U.S. should have known by that point that at the very least, doing more strikes would have been in the vicinity of that school.
4: But I guess the U.S. military will say there was lots of information, there's lots of misinformation, that they may not have taken it seriously. But it should have, you'd have hoped it would have led to some kind of sense of caution.
1: After retiring from the Air Force, Wes Bryant took up a new role at the Pentagon.
5: I was the chief of civilian harm assessments for the entire Department of Defense.
1: In recent years, the U.S. military had been working on ways to learn from mistakes and ensure they didn't happen again. A key part of that was improving the military's list of places protected under international law, like schools and hospitals, known as no-strike lists.
5: We're actively working toward how do we get updated no-strike lists, keep an updated database in anywhere we're operating now, how do we make this process better?
1: So why might U.S. commanders in charge of Operation Epic Fury have thought this was a legitimate target?
5: What it appears to me is that they hit the entirety of this compound, what they thought was a Iranian naval headquarters. Their imagery was old and their targeting information was old.
1: This is an image from May 2015 of the building that would become the school when it was still part of a military base. There's a secure perimeter wall around the whole site, watchtowers in each corner, and an antenna on the roof. By October that year, it's completely separated from the rest of the compound and accessible from the street. Over the next few years, the watchtowers are removed. Football pitches and playground markings appear. The only remnant of the building's military past is the antenna. In the far corner of the compound, a car wash, a shop, and a cafe were built. The complex included a cultural center and a clinic administered by the IRGC, but also used by the community. All things that could have been spotted by intelligence analysts doing the vetting.
5: It's known in the targeting community, in the intelligence community, you don't always trust that first source that comes in. You have to vet intelligence, and you surely have to ensure you get updated imagery.
1: As recently as December 2025, you can even see figures in the playground.
3: This is significant because you see these shadows, shadows of people on the grounds in what we now know would have been the playground. And you can actually look at it here.
2: And you can tell from the length of the shadows, based on the time of day, how tall those people are.
6: Right.
2: And therefore that most of them are children.
1: One analyst reviewing intelligence on potential targets did reportedly spot the school in 2019. Allegedly, they noted changes on an unlinked intelligence tool. But it wasn't passed up the chain.
5: Once it was sent over the central command, nobody bothered to check, it seems. Within our doctrine, the responsibility for targeting rests on everyone involved from the highest level on down to the person pulling the trigger or dropping that bomb.
1: A U.S. military source with knowledge of the investigation has since told us that it's concluded human error was to blame. Those findings are now under review. But there may also have been wider failures at play.
6: I was warning anybody that was listening. The senior analysts that knew about facilities maintenance on the database, they would all tell me we haven't updated these facilities in years.
1: We've spoken to a whistleblower who told us many targets on the Defense Intelligence Agency database had not been re-verified for years, a fact that was widely known.
6: Iran is a target-rich environment. There's probably a couple hundred thousand potential targets, but only as few as 1,000 or so were developed. And those 1,000 were supposed to be updated and checked every 3 to 5 years. It just doesn't happen that often. I used to see the numbers. I think DIA might do 100 to 200 CENTCOM facilities per year. We all knew it wasn't enough, but the leadership at DIA thought it was just fine.
1: I played the clip of our insider to Jessica Dorsey, an expert in military targeting and defense technology.
6: Yeah, so every year, because of combatant command targeters, they knew that the databases were not being updated, right? We all knew this.
1: He's within the targeting community in the US military. He's saying that the data was dodgy and everyone knew it. What do you make of that?
7: If that's the case, that's highly problematic. The fact that you know that your data is outdated is where all of the dominoes start falling. You're using outdated information to effectuate lethal strikes. This is legally problematic, ethically problematic, and the fact that they knew that this is a systemic problem raises so many issues, and we need accountability for this.
1: Our insider told us analysts thought they'd have time to update the information before it was used.
6: No one thought we were going to use the database in an operational scenario. And if they did, they thought that they would have enough time to go in and update as fast as they could.
1: Ultimate responsibility for vetting and verifying targets in a conflict lies with Central Command.
8: This was a massive, overwhelming attack across all domains of warfare, striking more than 1,000 targets in the first 24 hours.
9: The planning that happened in a fraction of the time that it would have ever taken us in prior conflicts of this scale, and we accomplished more than twice as much per day of strikes.
1: In the weeks after the conflict started, there were rumors artificial intelligence may have contributed to targeting errors.
10: Every tool of AI, of cyber, of space, EW, counter UAS, you name it, we're employing it.
1: We've been told the report will find the strike was not an AI issue. What we don't know for sure is whether the use of AI in this conflict gave humans less time to carry out legal checks.
5: The first 5 days of the strike operations in Iran saw more strikes delivered than in the first 6 months of the counter-ISIS campaign. And that is just incredible to me. I can say with firsthand experience that there was really literally no way that teams could have properly characterized and what we call develop and validate before striking each target.
11: I'm Tom Cheshire, Sky's data and forensics correspondent.
12: Sky News has been given exclusive data.
11: We combine traditional reporting with advanced analysis of satellite images, social media, and other open source information.
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26: Devastation. We lost three of them.
25: Ruda Cabana's guilty pleas mean They won't have to relive what they saw in court, but everyone here tells you they'll carry it for the rest of their lives.
0: You see people running red lights time after time after time. This is an offence that sometimes has the most awful of consequences.
3: When you speed through a pedestrian crossing, there is a risk that you could batter somebody to death. She filled our lives with light. She was innocent, she was happy.
4: I'm Greg Milam, and I'm Sky's chief North of England correspondent.
16: He had a beautiful death. He fell asleep in my arms. This is about a dying person's choice to die peacefully when they want to, on their terms.
19: I'll always remember going into Gaza City during the war, and all around us was destruction and the sound of battle. I'm Adam Parsons, Sky's Middle East correspondent.
20: What's the best thing about being a Sky News journalist?
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30: 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This is a huge moment.
20: But what happens now?

0: یک ماه گذشته بود از حادثه. به ما خبر دادن که محمدتا پیدا شده. فکر کردم بهم نشون میدن، ولی موقعی که رفتیم یک بچه‌ای که 10 سال زحمتش کشیده بودم اندازه یک نوزاد کفن روش کرده بودم بهم دادن. گفتم بفرما 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
1: Good morning and welcome to the War Department. Because the era of the Department of Defense is over. We fight to win. We unleash overwhelming and punishing violence on the enemy. We also don't fight with stupid rules of engagement. We became the woke department. But not anymore. We are done with that shit.
2: As soon as Trump was inaugurated on January 20th, that same day, a memo was circulated to completely dissolve the Civilian Protection Center of Excellence and to dismantle everything that had been put in place. We had what we call these transition teams that come into the Pentagon, and they're scouring for all of these entities and programs that they think are woke that they want to dismantle.
3: In the U.S., there are mounting demands for answers about what happened in Manab.
4: How many schools have we bombed?
5: There is one active civilian casualty investigation.
6: Can you at this moment acknowledge that that mistake was made and that we were responsible?
4: The American people have so many grave concerns about how this war is being prosecuted.
7: 100 experts in international law have warned of serious violations by the U.S., Israel, and Iran in the war in the Middle East. And they say the initial attack was a clear breach of the U.N. Charter.
8: We're deeply troubled by what we're seeing, and we think that there's pretty clear evidence that this war is violating international law. There is an obligation to take precautions. That is a legal obligation to take precautions to ensure that targets are, in fact, lawful military targets. And the failure to do that can be a war crime.
3: We've been advised it's nearly impossible to assess if the strike might constitute a war crime without knowing the chain of decision-making and the results of their report. Mark Stone, Sky's US correspondent, has been pressing for an answer on when it will come out.
9: One other question. Yeah. Have you seen the report into the Minab school attack, sir? And can you tell us?
10: I have not seen it, no.
9: Well, why not?
10: At some point, I have to wait for it to be complete. I don't know that they're ever going to solve that problem. I mean, you can ask Pete, but I don't know that they're ever, they're going to say it was one of our missiles. Pete, I don't know that they're ever going to solve that problem in terms of whose fault was it, because there were missiles flying all over the place. And it's horrible what happened, but there were missiles flying all over the place. And somebody said it was our missile. Well, maybe it wasn't our missile, but I've seen nothing to lead me to believe it was. There were plenty of missiles being flown by other people. What do you think, Pete?
11: Well, Mr. President, we've taken the investigation very seriously, and when the appropriate time is right, whatever that outcome is, that'll be the time to divulge.
9: Do you know what the
10: I mean, if you come up with the right answer, I don't think it's going to be us. I don't think it was us.
3: President Trump is still claiming this wasn't America. Our military source close to the investigation told us President Trump's denials in exchanges with journalists are undermining efforts to follow the established process and push behind the scenes for total transparency. Meanwhile, a case that the administration may have acted recklessly in the build-up to the war is growing. In May, the Inspector General of the Department of War warned that cuts made to civilian harm provisions may be breaking US law. Out of nearly 40 specialists in Wes Bryant's unit, only seven remain.
2: Seven personnel at the Pentagon, incredible experts in various fields, that are really relegated at this point to a closet office. They're not operationally read in on any of these campaigns or operations that are occurring. They're not taking part in any of the civilian harm assessments or investigations. Essentially, effectively, they're just sitting there as a center that still exists on paper so that Secretary Hegseth and his people can say, look, we still have this. We're still following the law. But they're effectively doing nothing.
3: There are fears in Washington the report on the Minab strike may never be made public. But without full disclosure, the truth could be buried.
8: These mistakes are not just mistakes. These are choices about how we're going to test the targets to make sure that the targets are actually what we think they are. Systems are a result of the priorities that the leadership sets.
2: I know full well that anyone that was directly involved in this strike, there's likely a shared sense of responsibility, sense of guilt that these service members, you know, will likely carry with them for the rest of their lives. We, as American warfighters, are supposed to be about humanity and honor, safeguarding the innocent, better than the enemies that we're fighting against.
3: I'm in Tehran to report on the funeral of Ayatollah Khamenei, the former leader of Iran, killed on the same day as the school children. I see some Manav families here. They've been hosted by the mayor of Tehran. It's clear the government wants to place the strike at the heart of national mourning. Iranians, of course, have seen more than their fair share of funerals. Security forces have killed thousands of protesters and bystanders in the last year alone. And despite blaming the protests on foreign actors, continue to arrest and execute more of their own people. For those not here mourning, there's an undercurrent of resentment and frustration that the war has simply made the regime stronger. In Manab, there is no end to the mourning.
12: یعنی الان هر چی داره از اون روز بیشتر میگذره انگار این خلأ تو قلب من داره بیشتر میشه بیشتر بیادشون میافتم بیشتر دلتنگشون میشم

0: Iranians, of course, have seen more than their fair share of funerals. Security forces have killed thousands of protesters and bystanders in the last year alone. And despite blaming the protests on foreign actors, continue to arrest and execute more of their own people. For those not here mourning, there's an undercurrent of resentment and frustration that the war has simply made the regime stronger. In Manab, there is no end to the mourning.
1: I feel lost.
0: In Manab, there is no end to the mourning.
2: یعنی الان هر چی داره از اون روز بیشتر میگذره انگار این خلأ تو قلب من داره بیشتر میشه بیشتر بیادشون میافتم بیشتر دلتنگشون میشم

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1: I feel lost. These are Atara's memories. This is her bag and the toy that was clipped on. She was carrying it when her body was found. As you can see, it's burned. She made small hands. I don't feel her hands now. Every time I look at these things, I just have a question, why?
2: همش هم منتظر بود که روز تولدش برسه.
3: آه.

0: Istanbul.
1: Look at that sheet of flames, and that has happened within minutes, and now it's coming from both sides, and it's moving this way.

0: Tonight on The Wrap, Andy Burnham promises to give the public breathing space on the cost of living, but his political opponents say it's Labour policies that are pushing businesses to the brink. Back from holiday and back into the fray, the PM announces a national tour to hear concerns on the cost of living, and it's immediately criticised as breathtaking hypocrisy by his opponents. Also tonight, a litany of failure. Does the horrific case of serial sex offender and double murderer Simon Levy demonstrate wider issues in the criminal justice system? Health alerts are now in force as the fifth heatwave of the year approaches the UK. In sport, Bruno Guimaraes completes a £75 million move from Newcastle United to Premier League champions Arsenal. I'll be discussing today's biggest stories with psychotherapist Lucy Beresford and the commentator Matt Stadland, plus a first look at the front pages of tomorrow's papers in half an hour. Good evening. Good to have you with us, Lucy, Matt. Good to have you here as well. The PM, Andy Burnham, is set to kick off a national tour this week and promises to be in listening mode as he travels the country to hear concerns about the cost of living. Officials said he would use this summer tour to inform his 10-year plan for the country, but the plans have perhaps surprisingly been criticised by opponents, with the fallout of the Iran war keeping inflation higher than expected. The cost of living remains a major concern amongst the public. Let's hear what Matt and Lucy think.
1: It is a major concern. Cost of living has always been the only game in town for voters. I think this is very performative. Human beings want to feel seen and they want to feel heard, but the government can't exactly say that they don't know what people are thinking.
0: Seeing and hearing more from you throughout the evening, Lucy. Matt, what about you?
2: We as journalists

0: dip in and out of this story, as I've been saying for a long time, and it is absolutely right that Andy Burnham does what he's good at, which is connecting with people, showing people that he gets it, something that Keir Starmer wasn't as good at.
1: Well, the PM is set to take a tour around the country this month to hear concerns about the cost of living, and he wants to give the public, he says, breathing space with measures to ease financial pressure. Let's talk now to our political correspondent, Rob Powell, who's in Westminster for us tonight. What could he mean, Rob, by breathing space exactly?
2: Yeah, for now, I think breathing space means some of the kind of measures to nibble away at the pressures that people feel in their everyday life. I say that because I think that's in contrast to maybe big sweeping changes that could potentially address some of the, you know, driving causes of cost of living pressures. So I think what we're going to be hearing in the days ahead is more of the first bit. So I think we might have, you know, announcements about, say, consumer pricing, sort of the sort of rip-off consumer pricing area of policy making, rather than the kind of big macroeconomic thinking. But it's Andy Burnham back from a week where he's been on holiday and once again talking about, very consciously talking about the things that matter to people's everyday lives, and also Number 10 billing next week as the start of what they say will be a summer tour for Andy Burnham, visiting every part of the UK, all of the nations and regions, talking to families, talking to workers, talking to shop owners, and then using all of that to inform his 10-year plan for the country. As you say, opposition parties have said that it's hypocrisy. The Conservatives say, look, take the employer national insurance rise that the Labour government, albeit under Keir Starmer, put through. That is causing pain for the high street, which will be another focus for the days ahead as well. He'll be talking a lot about the state of the high street. Reform of our Andy Burnham to rule out tax rises in the coming budget. As you suggested, it's to be expected that they're not going to exactly like and praise these plans. But to an extent, I think they might have a point, because what we haven't had from Andy Burnham yet, and, you know, I appreciate this is only 3 or 4 weeks into his premiership, is much of a sort of full acknowledgement of the really tricky tensions and trade-offs that sit below some of the everyday challenges that he has sought to give voice to and vocalise. So, I mean, when he talks about cost of living, when are we going to hear detail about, say, how to tackle the root causes of the cost of living crisis, be it sluggish economic growth for much of the last 2 decades, problems with productivity? When are we going to hear about what he's going to do on the ballooning level of public spending, especially around things like welfare, and how he's going to find money to put into his social care plans and to fund defence spending as well? You understand the politics, I think, and it's clever politics of coming in and striking a more hopeful tone. But at some point, I think he will have to turn his eye to these bigger, huge, difficult trade-offs. And that's maybe what we haven't had so far. The other thing I'd say is that, yes, he's coming back and trying to continue this sort of hopeful tone that we've had in the first 2 weeks of his premiership. But he'll also come back to that question around the early release of prisoners, which is rumbling on, deep unease in parts about who will be let out early still, even after that was pared back. We've had a week where the opposition parties have been unveiling new policy around immigration. That is still another big thorny topic we haven't really heard much from Andy Burnham about. And then there is just the case and the situation, I think, that so far the backdrop to Andy Burnham's first few weeks as PM has been pretty steady. There haven't been any sort of big unexpected things that have blown in to knock him off course. So I think the minute that starts happening and the first one of those to arrive, when the plan kind of goes out the window that Number 10 have, that might be the first time you start to really get an indication, in my book anyway, of what the PM is made of.
1: Rob, stay there. Let me bring Matt and Lucy in on this. Just picking up that point that Rob made at the end there, Lucy. Of course he's going to try and keep the feel-good vibes going. It's summer, the sun's shining, he's back off holiday, people are a bit more relaxed. he's going to try and keep that going for as long as possible, isn't he?
3: Well, he's going to have, like, T-shirts with all the dates of all the tours of all the towns he's going to. That's the kind of
1: like a tour
3: rock
1: t-shirt,
3: kid
1: yeah.
3: that he could be like. But unfortunately, the critics are going to be right about this. You can't just tinker around the edges. It is important to feel that your prime minister is listening to you. But as I say, the Labour Party have had 2 years to discover what people really think of their economic policies. And right from the beginning of Rachel Reeves's first budget, the things that they did that were anti-business, that just put so many pressures on small businesses in particular, who are the very engine of growth for this economy in this country. The fact that they haven't gone back on that, the fact that they haven't really addressed the inflated welfare bill, those are the things that they really need to address. So, you know, a £2 cap on bus fares is going to be extremely important, particularly for rural communities. But the majority of people live in urban conurbations, and they want to know that their energy bills, for example, are going to come down. So I'm surprised that he thinks he's got to go out to the country to listen to all of this, because we can tell him this for free.
1: That is an interesting point, Matt, isn't it? Because he wants to keep the newness, but he's still a Labour Prime Minister, and he still has the manifesto to stick to. And really, as Rob alluded to there, growth is still the thing they're aiming for.
0: I think this is a really good move by Burnham. It's unusual for a Prime Minister to get out and about on this sort of tour, unless it's in the immediate build-up to an election. Of course, we could still have an early election. Burnham lost a little bit of momentum last week because he chose to go away. He got off to a cracking good start. I was not a fan of the Burnham coup. I didn't think it was the right thing to do, but I've been pleasantly surprised since he's come in. The fact that Keir Starmer has faded already, it seems, into history is a testament to the increased levels of charisma we now have in Number 10. He had all those 6 a.m. announcements. He was setting the agenda. He wasn't allowing the press and his detractors to dictate the agenda to him. And I thought that was vital. But when he went away on holiday, it allowed Reform and the Tories to step into that void. Luckily, I would argue, for Burnham and the Labour government, they rather disgraced themselves. Reform claimed that they were going to land, if the French didn't give them permission, were going to land boats on French beaches, effectively, or French ports, without that permission. Mm. That's just bonkers politics. It's fantasy politics, and no one should believe it. And then in the last 48 hours or so, Kemi Badenoch has aped one of Reform's policies, not gone the full hog, but is saying that she's going to kick out foreign families from their homes that they're totally legitimately allowed to live in simply because they are foreign. And actually, I think that could play very strongly to Burnham's strength.
1: Rob, I'm going to bring you back in on this because, as we've heard outlined by Matt and Lucy there, it really is the time of opportunism for announcements, isn't it? Well, whichever party it is, as Matt ably spelled out there, they're all going to take their time to explain what they would like to do, knowing full well there isn't as much scrutiny, Parliament's not sitting, and then therefore they can kind of say what they like at the moment.
2: Yeah, I think it's also because summer recess is generally quieter news-wise, so announcements that might not get the focus that they would do when they are competing with the sort of hectic schedule, yes, of Parliament, but also of generally the other news stories that tend to more readily pop up outside of August, outside of silly season, as it's termed. And I think Reform showed this time last year that they were pretty canny and clever in dominating that summer period and forcing the discussion onto immigration, which, of course, I think for Reform is the sort of fertile political ground that you want to be fighting on rather than necessarily fighting on the cost of living, which is what Andy Burnham wants to fight on. And, you know, whilst I think immigration as an issue, as a voter issue, it's still important. The salience of it seems to have come down a little bit recently. Andy Burnham can point to some progress. You know, numbers in terms of legal migrants have come down substantially. Small boat arrivals are down where they were last year and down where they were on every single year since they've started, really. But, you know, it's still an issue, I think, where there is potentially a weakness if he's seen to not be paying it enough attention or trying to sort of ignore it.
1: Yeah.
2: All it will take is for, you know, there to be a few days where there are substantial high levels of small boat arrivals, And that's all it really takes for a sort of narrative to start to gather pace that maybe this is something he hasn't had his eye on, you know, amid the summer tour and the listening and the sitting down with people around the country.
1: Yes. Do you know what? In talking about reform, what they did last summer, it's hard to look at this and think that Andy Burnham and his team haven't tried to take a leaf out of their book when it comes to that drumbeat of announcements and just flooding the zone, which, of course, is a Trump way of doing things. You keep seeing him, Lucy, on social media with all sorts of influencers doing all sorts of things, listing his favourite bands and records and doing science and cooking and who knows what. That he seems to be, you know, copying what worked for the others last year.
3: And he's definitely taken a leaf out of their playbook.
1: Yeah.
3: And that isn't just about policy announcements. It's about, do you like pork scratchings or not? In an attempt to make you... Well, that's good to know, because I don't. So he's not going to appeal to everybody. But that's the point. It's like, at least I know a little bit more about him than I ever got to hear about Keir Starmer, for example. So there is a very different communication style. And that could be very important, because ultimately it isn't actually even about the policies that the Labour government put forward between now and the next election, whenever that might be, even if it's in September.
1: Matt thinks it's in a couple of months.
3: I know. Maybe he knows something that we don't. But the key thing is, do voters give the government credit for the things that are changing? And you're more likely to do that if you can relate or connect to the people who are giving you that information. If they feel a little bit too holier than thou or a little bit superior to you, that level of disconnect can often make voters almost not take into account the good things that you've done for them.
1: Which is this perhaps what happened with Keir Starmer. But it's a double-edged sword, Matt. People can get very bored very quickly of him larking about with influencers online.
0: He has two major advantages, I think, over Keir Starmer. One is that he's not Keir Starmer.
1: Yeah.
0: And he is clearly
1: better
0: at communicating.
1: And the other is he's Prime Minister.
0: That is an obvious advantage, yes. Well, I wonder what Keir Starmer is doing now. He might be enjoying himself and feeling a degree of relief. But the other is that he's spent 2 years, yes, running Manchester, or at least being mayor of Manchester, because, of course, the council has a role to play, but also seeing what mistakes the Starmer government made and trying very hard now not to repeat those mistakes. Now, the first advantage that he has in not being Keir Starmer is that when, for example, he talks about football, you really believe that he loves football.
1: Yeah.
0: Whereas Keir Starmer, who definitely loves football, when he'd started talking about football, it just didn't really resonate in the same way. Burnham is undoubtedly able to connect, I think, far more effectively with, in inverted commas, working-class people than Starmer was, even though Starmer came from a working-class background. And given the insurgency of reform and Farage's well-known ability to talk to, even though he went to a public school and all the rest of it, his well-known ability to communicate and connect with those voters, I think this is actually really important in setting the mood music to the Prime Minister.
3: But it isn't also, it isn't just reform, because Restore have really come from nowhere, purely on the back of Rupert Lowe's social media game.
0: But they're still nowhere, Lucy.
3: They're nowhere. But people are talking about them. People are talking. People on the right are talking
1: Certainly
3: about
1: Elon
3: them.
1: Elon must seem to talk about Restore.
3: Basically, this is how politics has changed, even within the last 2 years since the last general election. I think the next general election is going to be the social media election.
0: But the only irrelevance, I'm sorry, I just need to make this point, because they are an extreme party and they say really vile and vicious things, and their only relevance, as far as I am concerned, is that they seem to be shaving a little off reform's vote, and that could be very dangerous to Nigel Farage, and I think we've seen a bit of panic from him in recent times.
1: More of both your opinions in a moment. Rob, thanks to you for now. Next, the serial sex attacker and double murderer Simon Levy is due to be sentenced next week. But as the Metropolitan Police, the British Transport Police and the Crown Prosecution Service have all admitted failings in how they dealt with him, the horrific details of the case are prompting scrutiny and criticism of the criminal justice system. The Conservative leader, Kemi Badenoch, called him a modern-day Jack the Ripper and said his case is symptomatic of the litany of failures across the board. Our correspondent Ashish Joshi has been looking at the fallout from the case and has this.
4: This is the moment double murderer and rapist Simon Levy was arrested at his North London home. But shortly afterwards, the Met Police let him go and Levy went on to kill another woman and commit a number of sexual assaults. This is CCTV footage of his second murder victim, Cheryl Wilkins, entering the car park where she was killed. And this is Levy leaving the scene. Levy was free to commit these crimes because of repeated failures by the Met Police, the British Transport Police and the Crown Prosecution Service over a period of 8 years. In February 2023, Levy was released from prison on licence, having committed 2 sexual assaults in 2018. But he was sent back to prison after being accused of rape and sexually assaulting a woman while under licence conditions. Levy was then released in August 2024, despite having assaulted a female prison officer while behind bars. The Met even downgraded him from a high-risk sex offender to one of medium risk. In January 2025, while on bail from a British Transport Police investigation into multiple sexual assaults on the tube, Levy raped a woman in a car park in Tottenham. The Met Police closed a rape investigation later in the year, despite the fact that he could have been identified. Soon after, in March, he murdered Carmenza Valencia Trujillo in Southwark. Levy was arrested weeks later, but released under investigation, and the Met failed to treat the death as a murder. Between April to June 2025, Levy committed more sexual assaults on trains. He was arrested and charged, but granted bail by a magistrate's court. He failed to attend 2 court hearings, but no arrest warrants were made. Then, on 24th of August 2025, he went on to murder Cheryl Wilkins in Tottenham. Levy was finally arrested for the murder of Cheryl Wilkins in September 2025. He has now been convicted of 2 murders and rape, crimes that might have been prevented were it not for the catastrophic multi-agency errors. Conservative leader Kemi Badenoch says the case is symptomatic of failures in the criminal justice system. And campaigners say opportunities to stop violent criminals are missed too often.
5: We had the case of Sarah Everard and other cases where certain behaviours were not recognised and not escalated higher up the chain. And that's the point. Recognising violence against women, even at a lower level, that can escalate. That's what needs to happen.
4: The Met, the British Transport Police and the CPS have apologised for their failures to stop Levy when they could. These words must now prompt meaningful change to prevent anything like this from happening again. Ashish Joshi, Sky News.
1: Matt, those words uttered by Ashish at the end, well, we've heard them so many times. This should never happen again. And then something like this does happen again. And confidence, if it wasn't already rock bottom in the criminal justice system, gets eroded even further. It really beggars belief as to how he was allowed to carry on doing what he was doing.
0: Well, 2 striking things here. It's an absolutely appalling case. But 2 striking things here is how recent it was that these mistakes were made, and that it appears to have been mistakes by more than one agency, by more than one authority, doesn't it? The thing that shocked me most, though, is that Cheryl Wilkins, for goodness sake, the Metropolitan Police, have accepted that she could have been saved. Her life could have been saved. I mean, I just don't know how you deal with it, how you address with that as family and friends. I mean, the crime itself is appalling enough. To lose a loved one is the worst thing you can imagine. And then to be told by the police that they accept that her life could have been saved and she could still be here. I mean, there are no words that can do that justice for the people involved in this.
1: Lucy, what's your sense of why these mistakes are so chronic? They just keep happening over and over. I was speaking to a campaigner yesterday who got involved in campaigning because of the killing of Sarah Everard, and that's a few years ago now. Mm. And that was an almighty mistake by the Metropolitan Police that led to effectively one of their own going on to do what he did. And yet here we are, not just talking about them, but the British Transport Police, the Crown Prosecution Service. It seems to be across the board when it comes to criminal justice.
3: Well, unfortunately, the simple answer is that they simply do not take seriously violence against women and girls. Basically, this man assaulted women on tubes, and he was put in prison, but he was then let out on bail. Why he was let out on bail, nobody can understand. How many women have to die before the Met Police and the British Transport Police and the criminal justice system take seriously every single assault on a woman or a girl, every single rape, every single murder. And what is really disturbing is that the women who were murdered were sex workers, and it's almost as if their murders, their lives were not significant enough for that to actually be relevant. And I was reviewing the papers the night of the vigil for Sarah Everard, so that I think was 2021. Mm. Where were the lessons learned from that? Where were the lessons learned about John Warboys? There are so many. There is a litany of them, but there is a general theme, which is there is still a cohort of society in 2026 that simply doesn't care about violence against women and girls.
0: I would just say that I'm all for relentless scrutiny of the police and all public services to ensure that sexism, misogyny, not taking these things seriously enough is rooted out. So in many ways, I'm behind what you just said, but I would just offer a couple of caveats. While I've no doubt that there will be terrible sexism within the Met and indeed other police forces still in 2026, clearly there will be many, many officers who care deeply about this issue and who are working unbelievably hard. And I think that is important, that we don't tar everyone with the same brush. And the second thing I would say as well is I wonder to what extent this is a question of funding, not these specific mistakes. But if we are unable or unwilling to fund our public services as they need to be, then you're not going to get the standards that are required.
3: There is no sense in which any discussion about violence towards women and girls should ever have a but to it with any kind of caveat.
0: If you don't have enough police officers to police our streets, more of these criminals and these monsters will get away with it.
3: But this is about people who decided that a man who had assaulted women could actually be let out on bail. And guess what? He did it again. So that's nothing to do with funding. That's to do with a perception of how serious those crimes are. And there is no sense that people in 2026 in certain organisations take seriously the idea that violence against women and girls is serious enough.
0: So you think that there is a widespread culture within the Met and within other police forces where they don't think that rape is a serious crime?
3: So why is this man let out on the streets? I'm simply asking the question, how on earth could it be the case that someone like this, with the track record that he had, that anyone with a brain cell would have thought that this person should be allowed out?
1: It's reminiscent of when McPherson said that the Metropolitan was institutionally racist.
0: After Stephen Lawrence.
1: Which, and to take your point, Matt, and run with this a little bit, the vast majority of police officers probably weren't racist themselves, but it's the institution and the culture. And there may well be people in these forces and in the Crown Prosecution Service who are as frustrated as anybody with the culture. But do you think they could be hemmed in by it? They're frozen by the way these things have systemically operated over the years.
0: I wonder whether I'm being naive, because I've said and I accept that I'm sure there are serious ongoing problems with sexism, misogyny and police forces in this country. I just find it so difficult myself to believe that anyone other than a rapist themselves could think that rape is not an extremely serious crime.
3: I have definitely heard police officers say it was only assault, because in their eyes there is a hierarchy of crime, and obviously murder sits pretty much at the top, and rape, a lot of people would agree, is equally horrific. But for someone to imagine that, for example, flashing on an underground tube is not a big deal, or to be felt up as I have been on, and all the women in my life have had these situations where they've either had people expose themselves to us, or we've been touched up on the tube, or we've been harassed because people will be intimidating and speak to us. And there is no one you can really talk to because these men will not take that seriously.
1: There's a broader issue there, isn't there, Lucy, whether there's red flags of crimes that they perceive to be not worth bothering about, whether it be something happening on the tube or even other things like a mugging or a burglary or whatever. Do you feel it's the case that there's only real interest when it seems to be bigger? Look, there's some quite high profile investigations going on now and we're getting regular updates. You do wonder what was being updated with the families of these women? Probably nothing.
3: I think that's the point. And I appreciate that it's always difficult, that if it was, for example, somebody who had exposed themselves in a tube carriage, that you couldn't necessarily treat that person as if they had just raped someone. Clearly, you can't do that. But the gateway drug of getting away with something and the sexual titillation of that is something that, if that isn't kept in check,
1: yeah,
3: then there are some people who will go on to commit far more horrendous crimes.
1: We will leave that one there and no doubt revisit later on, as I'm sure it'll appear in the papers. Coming up next, we're going to take a look at what is ahead weather-wise. I hate to tell you, if you haven't enjoyed it, there's another heatwave heading the UK's way, the fifth of the summer, in fact.

0: Well, you'll be more than aware that it's already been a record-breaking summer for heat. And the Met Office says a fifth heat wave is expected in parts of the UK at least next week. Temperatures in the south of England will rise over the rest of the weekend. Could be in the low 30s tomorrow, 31 in London, 32 further south. Thursday is forecast to be the hottest day in many parts, with the highest temperatures expected in East Anglia and the southeast. A yellow health alert has been issued for most of England, warning of an increased risk to vulnerable people. Our correspondent Shimon Freeman-Powell reports now from the River Wye, where drought and low water levels are affecting locals.
1: A natural border cutting through the country, flowing past our homes, supporting life along the way, and giving us somewhere to escape.
2: But if our rivers could talk, what would they be telling us?
3: We confine our rivers, we put flood banks up, we treat them like a sewer.
4: If we were still taking water out of the river along with every other farmer who needs to irrigate, then there would be nothing left in here. You wouldn't even get your ankles wet.
5: The highest I've recorded so far this year is 27, which is basically swimming pool temperature, you know.
2: I'm travelling the River Wye to find out what happens when one of Britain's most iconic rivers starts to run dry.
3: I'm slightly concerned, yeah. Unfortunately, we can't control the weather, so the sun has obviously dried up the river a little bit, lowered it in its heights. So, yeah, we do rely on the water levels. That is a big part of our sort of the importance of our activity.
1: England received just 7% of its average rainfall in July, leaving half the country in drought. 78% of rivers are below normal levels, whilst one in six are exceptionally low for this time of the year.
2: You can see here, this is where the water would usually get to, and it shows you just how much the water levels have dropped. Now, that is common during summer seasons, but not this much. And some parts of this river are recording 0 centimetres.
5: I've never seen it this bad. This is the lowest I've ever seen it.
1: It's peak fishing season, but this stretch of water is currently closed.
6: And what's that, 22.4?
1: Until the water cools down, anglers will be turned away.
6: We've got a duty of care of our fish welfare. OK, so our fish then, if these waters are that low, they're automatically going to go to the fast part of the river. If we open this up to the anglers, once they've caught the fish and then brought it back in safely and released it again, it will probably die because it's already stressed out. So that's why we shut this river down.
1: Low levels also exaggerate existing problems like pollution.
3: If I was a canoeist or a fisherman, I wouldn't want to fall in the river. You could end up with a very dodgy tummy.
1: These algal blooms, a visible sign of declining river health.
3: What you can see now is some of the lowest flows I think I've ever seen. That means that any pollutants in the river are more concentrated. The water temperature is raised off the scale. So that combination of nutrient concentration, low flow, high temperature is really damaging. The second way it's affecting humans is that there's a moratorium on building new homes in part of the Lugg catchment because the river simply can't take any more nutrient from those houses. So we have to find ways of fixing the river before we can fix more homes for people.
2: It's not just hot summers that are causing problems, it's wet winters too. Each year, this river bursts its banks, but now there's not enough water to feed the farms that rely on it.
4: It's bone dry. It's been weeks since we had any significant rainfall, and not being able to get the water from our usual sources, like the river, just means that we just have to look at alternatives to try to get any water on them at all.
1: Pumping water from the local river means Ben can cover around 30 rows of crop at a time. This process, though, restricts him to 3 or 4, and his vegetables are suffering.
4: If we weren't doing this, the lettuce that we've got under those nets, the last batch that we planted, they'd be dead by now. And so this is just hopefully keeping them going until we can have some decent rainfall. So you can see there where the floods quite often come up to.
1: Those who rely on these waters say these extremes are the worry. Perhaps the river is warning all of us that the changing climate has the potential to change our habits and limit our access. Shimon Freeman Powell, Sky News.
0: I have to tell you, Matt and Lucy, my own kale crop this summer has been absolutely decimated. Yeah, Dev, I mean, you normally pick it in September. It was probably ready for picking sometime in mid-June, but there you go. But being serious for a moment, it's relentless right now,
7: isn't
0: it?
7: What the beautiful weather. Well, you can't say what a beautiful evening is to anyone anymore because it's always a beautiful
0: evening. It's subjective, isn't it? What, I mean, one person's beautiful is another person's devastating drought, as we've just seen.
7: We've been on holiday at home this summer, and I cannot pretend to you that it hasn't been, for the most part, pretty wonderful. There were patches earlier in the summer when, in London at least, it got so hot that you could barely sleep. That was without air conditioning, and that was a glimpse into the future. And this leads us on to the more serious question, because in my view, it's not just my view, the world is getting hotter, and we are partly at least responsible for it. And we are facing a climate crisis. It's not woke to say that. Even Jeremy Clarkson has been worrying about the climate changing. And we're going to have to not just mitigate, which we're not doing a brilliant job of as a species around the world. We're working hard at it in this country. But we're going to obviously also have to adapt. And by adapting, I mean do things like installing aircon, because otherwise life, if it goes on like this, is going to be intolerable.
0: It is. I was going to say every cloud has a silver lining, but it seems inappropriate.
7: But you said it anyway.
0: We haven't seen many clouds for weeks, but I said it anyway, precisely. That's presenter's prerogative.
8: Don't rain on my parade.
0: No,
8: I need it to stay. I completely love it.
7: Just so long as you don't freeze when you're doing the papers.
8: It is very nippy in the studio is all I would say.
0: Presenter's prerogative, I apologise.
8: I love the heat, and I think we do have to adapt, but we have to adapt as if we are going to be a warmer climate, and that would be an amazing thing, because actually you do get quite a lot of feel-good hormones sloshing around your system as the sun kind of hits the skin. You get vitamin D, which, you know, 100 years ago, children were developing rickets because they didn't have vitamin D. You know,
7: heat stroke.
8: Well, you can buy sun cream. You don't have to necessarily just sit out there like I do without any sun cream.
0: But because it's hot and sunny doesn't mean the rain doesn't come at some point. And the risk is, as we've seen,
8: too dry, and then it doesn't go down to the soil.
0: Precisely. But then you get deluges and flooding. And of course, we've seen that in places like Spain in recent years to devastating effect. So, sure, there might be some benefits, but there are some real risks to all this.
8: So the data in India that's been monitoring the monsoons for the last 50 years, even they have discovered that instead of the monsoon just happening in one fell swoop, it's actually now much more patchy. And when it rains, it really rains.
0: More concentrated.
8: And then it's much more concentrated, and the ground is too dry to absorb it effectively. So this is happening the world over. It's not just a UK-centric thing. The interesting thing is, absolutely, this is the future. So it's not about complaining about it. It's actually about developing ways in which irrigation can be changed, not just in India, but also in a country like the UK.
7: But it's not just about the future. It's about the present as well. And for so long during this debate, and I don't think it really should have been a debate, although how you adapt policy to recognise the science is obviously important. But for too long, this has been an abstract idea for most of us. Now we are starting already to feel the effects. And just to use that relatively minor example of being too hot to go to sleep in this country, if that becomes a persistent thing, that changes the way we work and the way we live.
0: Thank you both for the time being. Time now to see what is making the front pages of tomorrow's papers. And UEFA is said to be considering launching an investigation into Gianni Infantino's conduct throughout the entirety of his 16 years at the organisation after accusations his alleged mistress was paid off. Those claims are on the front of The Telegraph. Sky News has approached UEFA for comment. The Daily Mail leads on a royal exclusive that claims disgraced former Duke Andrew Mountbatten Windsor would receive a royal ceremonial funeral, despite no longer being considered a royal. When contacted by Sky News tonight, Buckingham Palace declined to comment. The Sunday Times reports that top universities have accepted more pupils with lower grades after a reduction in the number of foreign students who are applying to attend, and that's causing a funding crisis. Sunday Mirror. Loose women's star Nadia Sawala says she's worried she'll never work in TV again after she claimed she was bullied out of ITV for speaking out in support of Palestinian rights. Let's take a look at The People. On their front page, reports that Amanda Knox joked about the crime scene of murdered student Meredith Kersher during the first night of her comedy show at Edinburgh's Fringe. Tragedy on Broad Peak is the headline and the picture on the front of The Observer following the deaths of six Nepali climbers on the mountain. Questions are being asked while they were climbing on a mountain coated in fresh snow. Sunday Express on the front. Nigel Farage has claimed he's received hundreds of death threats over the last few months. The leader of Reform UK was speaking to the paper in the run-up to the Clacton by-election, which is on Thursday. An outrage on the front of The Star with reports that some ice cream sellers are cashing in on the heatwave, and listen to this, charging up to £7 for a classic 99 cone, which I think Count Binface has said he will limit to 99p, of course, just alluding to what may be coming later in the week. I'm not sure he can actually affect the price of a 99 flake. Let's kick off with the Telegraph, Lucy, front page. And this story, not their main one. Their main one is UEFA set for this full Infantino inquiry, which you just mentioned there. But the PM may block the early release of killers of emergency services personnel. Tell us more.
8: Yes, well, there actually, there's been a petition, which I think has been signed by over 700,000 people now, which is a sizable part of the voting population, who would like to see some kind of block about the two people who were in for manslaughter of PC Harper, not murder. The gentleman who drove the car is staying inside. He was done for murder. But this is such an interesting topic because, in a way, you think it's a no-brainer. Why would you not make it an actual kind of extra crime to kill the people that we really revere, the people who go towards burning buildings and rush into situations where there have been bomb hoaxes and you don't know whether it's going to be live or not, whether it's a train accident or whatever, a terrorism event. These are people who are going against the grain of human nature to keep the rest of us safe. And I think that this is probably something that could be an easy win for Andy Burnham. It would show, again, this sense that he's listening. But the danger, of course, is that you make one law for one group of people and then you say, well, these people are equally deserving and it was my grandmother or it was my brother. What, you know, they had a special role in life. Mm. If you murder and manslaughter are very awful things and there are definitely moments where you get people being released early. I can understand why he wants to do it and it sounds like the public mood and momentum is behind him. But as they always say, hard cases make bad law.
7: This risks becoming a fiasco, I'm afraid, for the Prime Minister. I was talking up Andy Burnham earlier. I was saying that he had had 2 years to look at what Starmer got wrong and the sorts of things that together conspired to bring him down. And one of those things was not being able to manage this sort of story. So it is absolutely true that when this government came to power 2 years ago, there were only 100 free prison spaces in the male estate. That is a shocking figure. So they inherited a collapsing prison system. But they've now been in power for 2 years. And even when they hadn't been in power for 2 years, it still was their responsibility as the government. If you are forced to allow prisoners out early, not because you think it's good policy, but because there isn't space, that is a failure of the state. And people will blame the government who is in power, particularly after 2 years. Now, Burnham saw that this was an issue. First of all, he paused it. And then he said, we're not going to allow certain sex offenders or child sex abusers out early. So he understood the toxicity, but he didn't move on the killers of PC Harper. And now it looks as though he may move on that. And then you start getting into the Keir Starmer U-turn territory. And that, as I say, begins to look like a fiasco.
0: Let's shift our focus to higher education. The next couple of stories I want to talk about, starting with The Times, Matt. And they have a story about universities loosening their entry criteria. And that's because there are fewer foreign students applying. What does this mean? As someone who got into university with two A-levels, I applaud it.
7: Are you saying I got into university?
0: No, I did. Or do you I did. No, I did. You probably got five A's.
7: This is an example of where policies and different interests within government collide. So I suspect there'd be some people in the Treasury, certainly in education, who really want foreign students to keep coming to this country. But then you've got this massive pressure to bring down net migration. And I think partly as a consequence of that, guess what? We're seeing fewer foreign students. That has a knock-on impact on universities. They've got holes to fill. And now universities that maybe wouldn't have admitted people with three Bs, though that's a good set of results for a lot of people, now are starting to do so.
0: Yeah. And Andy Burnham was part of the new Labour government that wanted to get 50% of school leavers going to university in the first place, which led to proliferation of universities. And now a lot of them are struggling because they can't attract the students, therefore the fees.
8: Well, I think that's right. There was an explosion, and therefore they opened up more courses, some of which were described as Mickey Mouse courses, and then you had to have people come in to teach them. And so there's an inflated salary budget. But at the same time, it isn't just the fact that people aren't coming here. There's a very interesting article, actually, in The Economist this week, that actually in China, fewer people are going overseas for their university education because the universities in other countries are actually improving.
0: Yeah.
8: People have been, countries around the world have noticed how many students tend to leave for their university education and never come back.
0: Yeah.
8: So there's been a greater incentive around the world, not just in Asia, but in America as well, to really increase the selling power and making their courses, their institutions more attractive. And actually, there's quite a sizable minority of English students who are now taking their university education in America because the courses are so much more compelling than the ones that they can have offered here. So when the Telegraph, when the Sunday Times...
0: So expensive, so expensive.
8: It's expensive, but quite a lot of people are saying, but I get a more rounded experience. I'm not just getting the nuts and bolts of my degree. I'm getting a life experience. I'm interacting with different people. I'm living overseas, which is, you know, a very compelling thing.
7: We've been busy, our press has been busy hammering Cambridge University, one of the jewels in our crown, for appointing Professor Arday in the first place. We spent the summer beating up on ourselves in this pathetic attempt to hold them to account.
0: Yeah.
7: And what sort of message does that send out around the world?
0: And that was the other story you alluded to on the Telegraph, but we are going to have to move on because coming up, a great day for Trent Rockets in cricket's 100 competition.

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18: I'm Greg Milam and I'm Sky's chief North of England correspondent.
19: This is insane. This was a bustling residential area.
20: I'm Yusra Al-Baghir, Sky's Africa correspondent based in Johannesburg, South Africa.
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23: I'm Dan Whitehead, Sky News' West of England and Wales correspondent.
24: Go ahead, back white jacket.
25: Deborah Haynes from Sky News. He called you daddy earlier.
24: No, he did. He did it very affectionately. Daddy, you're my daddy.
26: Thank you. Leicester is on its knees.
27: They've ripped the soul out of my factory and there's nothing left.
28: It is eerily quiet.
29: It's constantly on the brink of capacity.
30: There's overcrowding. Yeah, it's not a new thing.
31: It's rough.
32: There's nothing to hide. Why aren't international journalists allowed in?
33: Are you worried about escalation?
34: Of course I'm worried about escalation, which is why my focus is on de-escalation.
35: The region, I think, is on edge because they are anticipating a retaliation.
36: Iran retaliates for the US attacks.
37: Founding principle of the alliance, that an attack on one is an attack on all.
38: Could Putin attack another NATO country within 5 years?
39: I'll always remember going into Gaza City during the war, and all around us was destruction and the sound of battle. I'm Adam Parsons, Sky's Middle East correspondent.
40: What's the best thing about being a Sky News journalist?
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44: You're like, what?
42: Historic day here today. Congratulations. This is a huge moment. But what happens now?
45: The best thing about being a Sky News journalist?
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48: Mortgage rates did go up very sharply during your time in office.
47: Here it is.
45: First off, just the scale of what we're looking at.
47: Our data shows it's been happening. Question is, why it hasn't been stopped?
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0: Just one big clap. 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
1: An interesting weekend ahead for Dimitar Berbatov. Manchester United reportedly interested.
2: Nobody's knowing what's going to happen in the future.
3: Over my dead body, you won't leave Spurs.
4: You grow impatient. Am I going to miss my moment?
5: Dimitar's our next target for you, Mr. Levy.
6: We've made a bet for one player.
1: Tottenham have reported them to the Premier League for topping up Dimitar Berbatov.
5: I didn't feel that we'd done anything that was untoward, really.
4: Exhausting process. Mentally, it's not good for your mind.
7: The time is ticking on the final day of this transfer window. Is Dimitar Berbatov going to Manchester United?
4: Sir Alex is waiting for us. I'm starstruck. Then I find out that City are coming in with the offer.
8: The noisy neighbours would have been absolutely the noisiest ever.
4: And I'm like, no, just one club here, we'll go for United.
5: Daniel, I think, didn't do himself any favours.
4: And I took the phone and like, Daniel, please, we had a deal, I'm staying here, bam.
9: A difficult move is finally only completed just 20 minutes before the deadline.
4: Oh my God, it's done.
1: Dimitar Berbatov comes with a hefty price tag, but also an excellent reputation and an impressive scoring record.
10: What can I say? From year to year, Tottenham got better and better, and I hope when I come here, next year we can play in Champions League.
11: Let's take you back to your time in Germany. How difficult was that decision to leave there?
4: I was so used with the city, with the fans, with the people, playing good football, great football. But part of life and development of an athlete is that at one point probably he's going to be thinking, is there more? So the moment I start to think about this was the moment then for me it was clear that at one point maybe I needed to make my next step.
3: My family was married to German people. I played in Bayern Munich, so I followed all these clubs, and I knew that Berbatov was the most talented striker there.
4: It was rumors here and there that my manager was trying to tell me from time to time. So the moment when my agent came in and said, now we have a very serious interest from Spurs, then I was like, all right.
10: Martino, the coach, is very good. He said, I know you, you can do well here.
3: When you are at Spurs and you want a player like Berbatov, is it possible for a club like Spurs to get Berbatov? And he knew that I knew him. I said, you will be a revelation here in this league.
4: I think over the phone, it was maybe a short conversation, trying to tell me that I'm his guy for the number 9. He showed the desire that he wants to have me in Spurs.
3: If you had a conversation with Daniel Levy 1 hour before he spoke to me, he wouldn't have promised him the world. He needed to be convinced.
4: Meeting Martino.
12: Thanks, Chris. Let's take a look now at the weather.
13: You're looking happy.
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13: So you've sorted the travel insurance then?
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12: It is yet again turning hotter in the south at least, with a mid-30s Celsius possible next week. Monday, though, looks to be cooler and fresher. There will be a warm start on Sunday with plenty of sunshine for the south of the country, but it'll be cloudy from Ireland through to southern Scotland and northern England with rain in places.
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16: Hear that whistle and that crunch? We know that they're coming from the south of the city where there's a column of Russian armoury.
17: I'm Alex Crawford and I'm Sky's special correspondent based in Istanbul.
18: Look at that sheet of flames, and that has happened within minutes, and now it's coming from both sides and it's moving this way.
19: Jubilation in the streets, while some emotional.
20: This is a political victory for Prime Minister Modi and his Hindu Nationalist Party.
21: I'm Neville Lazarus and I'm Sky's reporter based in Delhi.
19: Companies like these are helping India in its trajectory to be a serious player in space exploration.
21: Sky News, get the full story first.

0: Tonight on The Wrap, Andy Burnham promises to give the public breathing space on the cost of living, but his political opponents say it's Labour policies that are pushing businesses into the brink. Back from holiday and back into the fray, the PM announces what he's calling a national tour to hear concerns on the cost of living, and it's immediately criticised as breathtaking hypocrisy by other parties. Also tonight, a litany of failure. Does the horrific case of serial sex offender and double murderer Simon Levy demonstrate wider issues with our criminal justice system? Health alerts are now in force as the fifth heatwave of the year approaches the UK, with parts of the country forecast to reach highs of 36 Celsius next week. In sport, Bruno Guimaraes completes a £75 million move from Newcastle United to Premier League champions Arsenal. I'll be discussing the day's biggest stories with the psychotherapist Lucy Beresford and commentator Matt Stadlin. Plus, a first look at the front pages of tomorrow's papers in half an hour. Good evening. The Prime Minister, Andy Burnham, is set to kick off what he's calling a national tour this coming week and promises to be in listening mode as he travels the country to hear the concerns of people about the cost of living. Officials say he will use the summer tour to inform his 10-year plan for the UK, but the plans have, perhaps unsurprisingly, been criticised by his opponents. The fallout of the Iran war keeping inflation higher than expected, the cost of living remains a major concern amongst the public. Lucy and Matt, what do you think?
1: Keir Starmer came to power and was accused of negativity. A brand new Labour government after a decade and a half talking down the economy. Here comes Andy Burnham. He's learned from that mistake. He's being positive. He's being optimistic. And crucially, he's showing he gets it.
0: Lucy?
2: Well, he's obviously not been listening for the past 2 years because I think the voters have been very clear about the things that they don't like about the Labour government. I think this is very performative. Human beings love to feel heard. But as I say, I don't think he's been listening.
0: The PM is set to take a tour around the country this month to hear concerns about the cost of living. He wants to give the public breathing space with measures to ease financial pressure. Our political correspondent Rob Powell has the latest for us tonight from Westminster.
3: For now, I think breathing space means some of the kind of measures to nibble away at the pressures that people feel in their everyday lives.

0: everyday life. I say that because I think that's in contrast to maybe big sweeping changes that could potentially address some of the, you know, driving causes of cost of living pressures. So I think what we're going to be hearing in the days ahead is more of the first bit. So I think we might have, you know, announcements about, say, consumer pricing, sort of the sort of rip-off consumer pricing area of policy making, rather than the kind of big macroeconomic thinking. But it's Andy Burnham back from a week where he's been on holiday and once again talking about, very consciously talking about the things that matter to people's everyday lives, and also Number 10 billing next week as the start of what they say will be a summer tour for Andy Burnham, visiting every part of the UK, all of the nations and regions, talking to families, talking to workers, talking to shop owners, and then using all of that to inform his 10-year plan for the country. As you say, opposition parties have said that it's hypocrisy. The Conservatives say, look, take the employer national insurance rise that the Labour government, albeit under Keir Starmer, put through. That is causing pain for the high street, which will be another focus for the days ahead as well. He'll be talking a lot about the state of the high street. Reform of our Andy Burnham to rule out tax rises in the coming budget. As you suggested, it's to be expected that they're not going to exactly like and praise these plans. But to an extent, I think they might have a point, because what we haven't had from Andy Burnham yet, and, you know, I appreciate this is only 3 or 4 weeks into his premiership, is much of a sort of full acknowledgement of the really tricky tensions and trade-offs that sit below some of the everyday challenges that he has sought to give voice to and vocalise. So, I mean, when he talks about cost of living, when are we going to hear detail about, say, how to tackle the root causes of the cost of living crisis, be it sluggish economic growth for much of the last 2 decades, problems with productivity? When are we going to hear about what he's going to do on the ballooning level of public spending, especially around things like welfare, and how he's going to find money to put into his social care plans and to fund defence spending as well?
1: Let's see what Matt and Lucy think about that. What do you make of this this national tour, Lucy?
2: Well, it's almost like he just wants to do it for the T-shirt, to have all the dates and all of the cities that he's going to visit. And I recognise that he has a very different communication style to Keir Starmer, and that's fantastic. And let's hope that can be projected to all sorts of areas of government life. But the bottom line is, for the last 2 years, we have, as a nation, been struggling because of the choices that this existing Labour government implemented in its first budget. Even though we've got a new Prime Minister, we've still got a Labour government with a Labour manifesto that they stood on in 2024. So the key thing is this incredibly bloated welfare bill, which they seem incapable of reducing, and also things that people, everyday people, have to deal with, like energy prices, for example. Green levies that are on energy prices are incredibly affecting household budgets. And then more widely, it's some of the measures that the first budget put on small businesses, the hike in national insurance contributions. Small businesses are the engine of growth for this country. And what did Labour do? They completely squashed them. So by all means, go and visit as many towns and villages as you want. I'll be there with you in Bognor Regis if you want to go there. But don't tell me you don't know already what you need to do.
1: It is interesting. He wants to ring the changes, Matthew. Matt, sorry. Makes it easy if I'm Matt and you're Matthew sometimes. He wants to ring the changes, but he can't get away from the fact, as Lucy puts it there, that he's just the continuation of the Labour government, the Labour Party that was voted in a couple of years ago.
3: Well, not according to Andy Burnham, because he claims that politics has failed in this country for the last 40 years, including, by the way, a time where he was in government. He was as high up as health secretary, of course. He wants this to be a circuit breaker. And the question is, or one of the questions is, how can you deliver such seismic change, such a major shift, when you're still running on the Labour Party manifesto of a couple of years ago, manifesto that he wasn't, in one sense, signed up to because he wasn't an MP until a few weeks ago. There have been 4 Labour prime ministers in my lifetime. Blair, who obviously had great charisma, Brown, who had very little of it, Starmer, who had very little of it, and Burnham, who I think has some of it. I was open-minded. I wasn't sure whether he was going to be an empty suit or not. But he does seem to have a genuine ability to connect with people. But you need more than charisma. Mm. Blair clearly had more than charisma. I'd argue Brown had substance but not charisma. Starmer maybe didn't have much of both, although I don't think he was as bad a prime minister as some claim. What's critical here for Burnham is once he set this mood music, once he has changed the tone, and I think he's already started to do that, he then has to start to deliver and deliver in ways that people can really appreciate.
1: Measuring life and Labour prime ministers got me thinking that. I think there have been five.
4: Oh, goodness.
1: Jim Callaghan.
3: No, but I'm not that old.
1: I know, well, I am. That's the problem. That was the problem. Anyway, but there haven't been that many on the grand scheme of things, have there? That's the point of the matter. Do you think he could actually go out there, meet people? It keeps the good times going throughout the summer recess, which, as we've established in the last hour or so, Lucy, that all the political parties say things that are a lot more opportunist this time of the year.
2: Well, the key thing is that, and I was being quite serious, actually, when I said that human beings, they want to feel heard. Mm. You know, if you're in your relationship with your partner or with your parents, you want to feel that they get you and that they understand you and that they're listening to you. And if this is something that Andy Burnham can really make voters believe in, then that could actually go part of the way. But ultimately, it isn't just about saying that you've heard. It's about what you then do with that information. And again, it's not even about the policies that you then implement. It's about whether the voters actually believe that you were responsible for any of the change that they begin to feel, whether that's in the amount of money that they've got to spend or whether they feel that their life is less stressful. And if we look back historically, Brexit was all about people saying, you are not listening to us. There were so many different reasons why people voted for Brexit, just to give an example. The same will happen here. Different people will make a decision. Do I feel that the government is listening to me?
3: We've been focusing a lot, understandably, on Andy Burnham, and that's credit to him because he is setting the agenda. That's what he did before he went away on holiday. Now that he's back, he can resume that. But there have been a few days where the Tories were able to insert themselves, most recently and before them, reform. And I think it's worth just mentioning a couple of their standout policies. In the case of reform, they want us seriously to believe, as citizens of this country, as voters, that they would, if the French were to deny them permission to land Royal Navy boats full of migrants on French beaches, at French ports, they claim they'd do it anyway. That is nonsense politics. And I think it is panicky politics, because last summer they were driving the agenda. This summer, a new prime minister is driving the agenda. So they were desperately scrambling around for something. And it seems to me they've come up with this idea on the back of an envelope. And then step forward Kemi Badenoch, who's got a lot of praise lately, certainly within Westminster, for how she's been doing. And she decides that she wants to evict, kick out of their homes, potentially hundreds of thousands of people who are completely legitimately and legally in social housing for the simple crime of being foreign.
1: Next, the serial sex attacker and double murderer Simon Levy is due to be sentenced next week. But as the Metropolitan Police, the British Transport Police and the Crown Prosecution Service have all admitted failings in how they dealt with him, the horrific details of his case are prompting scrutiny and criticism of the criminal justice system. The Conservative leader, Kemi Badenoch, called him a modern-day Jack the Ripper and said his case was symptomatic of the litany of failures across the board. Our correspondent Ashish Joshi has been looking at the fallout from the case and has this.
5: This is the moment double murderer and rapist Simon Levy was arrested at his North London home. But shortly afterwards, the Met Police let him go and Levy went on to kill another woman and commit a number of sexual assaults. This is CCTV footage of his second murder victim, Cheryl Wilkins, entering the car park where she was killed. And this is Levy leaving the scene. Levy was free to commit these crimes because of repeated failures by the Met Police, the British Transport Police and the Crown Prosecution Service over a period of 8 years. In February 2023, Levy was released from prison on licence, having committed two sexual assaults in 2018. But he was sent back to prison after being accused of rape and sexually assaulting a woman while under licensed conditions. Levy was then released in August 2024, despite having assaulted a female prison officer while behind bars. The Met even downgraded him from a high-risk sex offender to one of medium risk. In January 2025, while on bail from a British Transport Police investigation into multiple sexual assaults on the tube, Levy raped a woman in a car park in Tottenham. The Met Police closed a rape investigation later in the year, despite the fact that he could have been identified. Soon after, in March, he murdered Carmenza Valencia Trujillo in Southwark. Levy was arrested weeks later, but released under investigation, and the Met failed to treat the death as a murder. Between April to June 2025, Levy committed more sexual assaults on trains. He was arrested and charged, but granted bail by a magistrate's court. He failed to attend two court hearings, but no arrest warrants were made. Then, on 24th of August 2025, he went on to murder Cheryl Wilkins in Tottenham. Levy was finally arrested for the murder of Cheryl Wilkins in September 2025. He is now being convicted of two murders and rape, crimes that might have been prevented were it not for the catastrophic multi-agency errors. Conservative leader Kemi Badenoch says the case is symptomatic of failures in the criminal justice system. And campaigners say opportunities to stop violent criminals are missed too often.
4: We had the case of Sarah Everard and other cases where certain behaviours were not recognised and not escalated higher up the chain. And that's the point. Recognising violence against women, even at a lower level, that that can escalate. That's what needs to happen.
5: The Met, the British Transport Police and the CPS have apologised for their failures to stop Levy when they could. These words must now prompt meaningful change to prevent anything like this from happening again. Ashish Joshi, Sky News.
1: You know, Lucy, I don't want to be flippant or trite about this. Mistakes happen, but mistakes and mistakes, just endless mistakes. And there will be investigations, and the Met referred themselves to the IOPC and that kind of thing. And certain individual police officers are being looked at. But you look at this and think, how on earth does this happen time and time again with someone who is a very seriously dangerous individual?
2: I just ask myself, how many more women have to die before changes are made? I was reviewing the papers the night of the vigil for Sarah Everard. There's the John Warboys case. There are so many cases in the recent past where everybody comes out and intones those words that, yes, lessons will be learned. But the bottom line is there is still a big disconnect between the authorities and their attitudes to violence against women and girls. And the idea that you could have a man like Simon Levy who had actually committed sexual assaults on London Underground and who was let out on bail. Who does that? Who actually thinks that's okay to let someone like that out? Somebody who thinks, well, he's probably learned his lesson, it was only a sexual assault, and that I have heard policemen actually use that phrase. It was only a sexual assault, because they know that rape is horrendous and murder is horrendous. But it almost acts as a gateway drug. It makes some characters feel that they can carry on with their behaviour with impunity because there is no boundary that's set.
1: It's really important, I think, Matt, to explore the thinking around this. We've discussed previously around a lack of investment in the criminal justice system. We all know about the early release scheme and that kind of thing to ease pressure in prisons. But I wonder if the people working in the police and working in the CPS, because they know there is a lack of resources, that influences the decisions they then go on to make, i.e., well, we can't deal with this because the CPS haven't got the resources, so they're not going to make a decision. So, and they end up effectively giving up.
3: Yeah, almost a race to the bottom or a vicious circle. I remember I was on a film crew at the time, and I remember talking to a male and female police officer guarding an important property, and the male officer in front of the female officer just made a casually sexist comment, as if it was the most natural thing in the world. And I suspect that there is a lot of truth to what you say. astonishing though I hope it is to us and all our viewers that anyone could think that rape and sexual assault are not serious crimes. I do think there is a question of funding. I'm not saying that that's relevant necessarily to any of these cases. There's almost certainly a question of culture. And I'm curious to know how we changed those cultures, because we had the Me Too movement when men were supposed to really be starting to take these things seriously for once. And we had, as you say, the Sarah Everard horror and the movement that followed that, when men were supposed to, again, start thinking about what actually day-to-day life and night-to-night life is like for women, the sorts of things that you are concerned about every single day of your life that we are not. I'm not saying that it's easy in lots of ways to be a man, but in this regard, it's far harder to be a woman. And yet then you get these sorts of cases persisting. So how do we shift culture? Where does it start?
2: But we have a very specific thing here, which is that the two women who were killed were sex workers. And there is an awful sense, partly because one of those murders wasn't even investigated as a murder, that actually someone down the line actually didn't think the crimes that had been committed were serious enough.
3: We saw that with the grooming gangs. We saw that with the grooming gangs, and that was a big problem. The victims were not taken seriously.
1: Thank you both. Coming up, we take a look at what's ahead weather-wise as yet another heatwave, the fifth of the year, heads the UK's way.

0: why it hasn't been stopped. It has already been, as I'm sure you've noticed, a record-breaking summer for heat in most parts. The Met Office says a fifth heat wave is also on the way in parts of the UK next week. Temperatures in southern England will rise over the weekend, could be in the low 30s by tomorrow, 32 even in Southampton. Thursday is looking like it'll be the hottest day of the week in many parts, with highest temperatures expected in East Anglia and the southeast. A yellow health alert has been issued for most of England, warning of an increased risk to vulnerable people. Our correspondent Siobhan Freeman-Powell reports now from the River Wye, where drought and low water levels are affecting people.
1: A natural border cutting through the country, flowing past our homes, supporting life along the way and giving us somewhere to escape.
2: But if our rivers could talk, what would they be telling us?
3: We confine our rivers. We put flood banks up. We treat them like a sewer.
4: If we were still taking water out of the river along with every other farmer who needs to irrigate, then there would be nothing left in here. You wouldn't even get your ankles wet.
5: The highest I've recorded so far this year is 27, which is basically swimming pool temperature, you know.
2: I'm travelling the River Wye to find out what happens when one of Britain's most iconic rivers starts to run dry.
6: I'm slightly concerned, yeah. Unfortunately, we can't control the weather, so the sun has obviously dried up the river a little bit, lowered it in its heights. So, yeah, we do rely on the water levels. That is a big part of our sort of the importance of our activity.
1: England received just 7% of its average rainfall in July, leaving half the country in drought. 78% of rivers are below normal levels, whilst one in six are exceptionally low for this time of the year.
2: You can see here, this is where the water would usually get to, and it shows you just how much the water levels have dropped. Now, that is common during summer seasons, but not this much. And some parts of this river are recording 0 centimetres.
5: I've never seen it this bad. This is the lowest I've ever seen it.
1: It's peak fishing season, but this stretch of water is currently closed.
7: And what's that, 22.4?
1: Until the water cools down, anglers will be turned away.
7: We've got a duty of care of our fish welfare. Okay, so our fish then, if these waters are that low, they're automatically going to go to the fast part of the river. If we open this up to the anglers, once they've caught the fish and then brought it back in safely and released it again, it will probably die because it's already stressed out. So that's why we shut this river down.
1: Low levels also exaggerate existing problems like pollution.
3: If I was a canoeist or a fisherman, I wouldn't want to fall in the river. You could end up with a very dodgy tummy.
1: These algal blooms, a visible sign of declining river health.
3: What you can see now is some of the lowest flows I think I've ever seen. That means that any pollutants in the river are more concentrated. The water temperature is raised off the scale. So that combination of nutrient concentration, low flow, high temperature is really damaging. The second way it's affecting humans is that there's a moratorium on building new homes in part of the Lugg catchment because the river simply can't take any more nutrient from those houses. So we have to find ways of fixing the river before we can fix more homes for people.
2: It's not just hot summers that are causing problems, it's wet winters too. Each year, this river bursts its banks, but now there's not enough water to feed the farms that rely on it.
4: It's bone dry. It's been weeks since we had any significant rainfall, and not being able to get the water from my usual sources, like the river, just means that we just have to look at alternatives to try to get any water on them at all.
1: Pumping water from the local river means Ben can cover around 30 rows of crop at a time. This process, though, restricts him to 3 or 4, and his vegetables are suffering.
4: If we weren't doing this, the lettuce that we've got under those nets, the last batch that we planted, they'd be dead by now. And so this is just hopefully keeping them going until we can have some decent rainfall. So you can see there where the floods quite often come up to.
1: Those who rely on these waters say these extremes are the worry. Perhaps the river is warning all of us that the changing climate has the potential to change our habits and limit our access. Shimon Freeman-Powell, Sky News.
0: I mean, you have to say serious business, of course, the drought and low rivers and the businesses being affected, but some really idyllic shots in Shimon's piece there. And hot though it is, it reminds you that being in this country at this time of the year, by and large, it's a good time to
8: be
0: in Britain.
8: It's a stunning place to be.
0: Yeah.
8: And there's so much that's available. But at the same time, this is the future. And we have to recognise that. I mean, I love this temperature and I love the heat, but not everybody does. And actually, it can also affect the elderly, the infirm, small children. If you're not used to it, friends of mine who live in Africa, friends of mine who live in Australia, they know how to deal with this. They have ways of mitigating it. This is a country where we're very slow to catch up. It's a bit like when snow falls and we haven't got the right trains and we haven't got the right snow plows. We need to really gear up to the fact that this is what the UK is going to be like going forward.
0: Yes, we just don't have the infrastructure. And look, as much as a lot of us can enjoy it when it's warm and dry and, you know, there's lots of benefits to that, it's a reminder that tens of thousands of extra deaths happen as well as a result of these kind of things.
9: This is the first summer holiday of my life that I've been entirely, almost entirely rooted to London, certainly not going abroad. So on one level, of course, I feel fortunate, and we've been making a lot of the green, now yellow spaces available in London. But in one of the earlier heat waves, I think in May, I was on stage in Salisbury doing events, and it got so hot that I went and hung out in the local supermarket. Because they have...
0: In the freezer section.
9: Right. They have got aircon. And most homes in this country do not. And it becomes intolerable. So it seems clear to me that we've got to the point where we have to start adapting as well as mitigating. Mitigating means trying to keep these global temperatures down by getting our act together collectively. And, of course, there's what's developed almost into a culture war over net zero in our country. But there is a far wider issue globally about how we do act together as a species, because this seems to be not existential necessarily, but is going to really have significant impacts around the world. But we've also got to get to the point where we are retrofitting. And when we build new homes, stick aircon in and maybe mitigate that with solar panels.
0: Well, it may not just be aircon. You hear a lot of people talking about air source heat pumps because, surprise, surprise, they can be used in reverse,
9: right,
0: to cool as well as heat. And that's what, and then that gets onto the bigger question around environmental impact, which,
9: yes,
0: as you say,
9: aircon's not great for the environment.
0: Not traditionally so, no, not traditionally. But this is the reminder, isn't it, Lucy, just very, very briefly, that it's visceral right now. People feel it in a way that, I think Matt said earlier, it was abstract. Well, now we know. And do you want this every summer? Do you want summers to be even longer and more,
8: yes,
0: problematic?
8: Yes.
0: Well, sure, in the short term, maybe.
8: But the thing is, this is what's going to happen. It's not that we can change it. It's not that if we do anything, there will actually be a change necessarily to the climate in a short term.
0: It'd stop it getting a lot worse.
8: But what you could do is you could actually take advantage of it. So I'm thinking, for example, about the way in which wine growing has completely changed in this country. There was a time when, I mean, if you had said that there was an English wine industry, you would have been laughed at. Whereas now, it wins awards, and that's because the climate in the south,
9: yeah,
8: of the country.
9: But it's getting too hot in France.
8: You've got other countries. I was talking to a farmer friend of mine who works in Zambia and in Zimbabwe. They've changed their crops because the crops that they needed required more water.
9: Doesn't help if you've got desertification.
8: But you have to. It has to be in the round. You have to change your irrigation. You have to really
9: pivot. But it's a twin-track approach. We can't simply adapt. As far as I know, climate scientists haven't simply given up and said we can't do anything about it.
8: We're only focusing on net zero. That's my point. We focus on that, and that's all well and good, although obviously Labour made an announcement only earlier this morning to say that they were possibly going to row back on some of that. But you actually need to focus on the positives as well.
0: It is time now to see what is making the front pages of tomorrow's papers. And UEFA is said to be considering launching an investigation into Gianni Infantino's conduct throughout the entirety of his 16 years at the organisation after accusations his alleged mistress was paid off. as claims are on the front of The Telegraph. Sky News has approached UEFA for comment. The Mail leads on a royal exclusive that claims disgraced former Duke Andrew Mountbatten Windsor would receive a royal ceremonial funeral despite no longer being considered a royal at the moment. When contacted by Sky News tonight, Buckingham Palace declined to comment. Sunday Times has top universities accepting more pupils with lower grades after a reduction in the number of foreign students applying to attend, causing a bit of a funding crisis. Sunday Mirror, Loose Women star Nadia Sawalha says she is worried she'll never work in TV again after speaking out in support of Palestinian rights. That's on the front page. On the front of The People, reports that Amanda Knox joked about the crime scene of murdered student Meredith Kersher during the first night of her comedy show at the Edinburgh Fringe Festival. Tragedy on Broad Peak is the headline on the front of The Observer. That follows the deaths of six Nepalese climbers on the mountain. And questions are being asked about why they were climbing a mountain that was coated in fresh snow. On the front of The Express, Nigel Farage has claimed he has received hundreds of death threats over the last few months. Outrage on the front of The Star because it reports that some ice cream sellers are cashing in on the heatwave. There's another coming, and they are charging up to £7 for a classic 99 cone. Wasn't it called a 99 because it was 99p?
9: There's something called inflation.
0: Of course. We'll call it a 700 cone then.
9: I've been eating ice creams all summer with my three-year-old and my one-year-old. It's very bad parenting, but it's been essential. And I haven't encountered a £7.99. Just to reassure viewers.
0: Hold that thought, because the dad tax is taking the flake for yourself. Coming up next, we're going to be discussing more about what is in the papers. Oh, I think we're doing it now, aren't we? Let's start with the Times then. Let's start, Lucy, with that university's loosening entry criteria. With fewer foreign students applying. What do you make of that?
8: I think it's very interesting, but it's probably a broader subject than is being written about here in the Sunday Times, because what they're really focusing on are the ways in which the British universities, who, let's be clear, when Tony Blair came into power, he wanted maybe even 50% of pupils to go to university. And as a result, universities expanded, polytechnics changed into universities. There was a massive recruitment drive for staff, and there were lots of courses to try and attract these hungry students. And now that some British students are no longer paying, because it's very expensive. In my day, we were almost paid to go to university. Yeah. Nowadays, that isn't the case. But also, fewer foreign students are applying. But that's also partly it's not just to do with visas, it's not just to do with Brexit, as some critics would have you believe, but partly because some of the universities around the world have upped their game. And there was an article in The Economist, actually, this weekend, talking about universities in China. The countries are very nervous about the way in which students often go to a country and never come back. So other countries have been improving their services, and perhaps British universities have rather been resting on their laurels.
0: It's a risk, Matt, isn't it? Because it could be a downward spiral. If they're loosening entry criteria, they perhaps become more attractive to some, less attractive to others, ultimately not necessarily preparing people as best they can for the world of work. And so others catch on and they provide those courses that are attractive and providing people who are ready for the workplace.
9: I think it's important to ask why there are fewer foreign students. And I think that is government policy to drive down net migration figures. And then there is this question of what is the best way, as you say, to prepare people for work. And Andy Burnham has been very, very clear, hasn't he, in his first few weeks of being Prime Minister, that he wants to introduce significantly more technical education into schools from, I think, about age 14, so that schools are better preparing people for a wider range of jobs. And I think there's a real culture shift that we will see under this Burnham Prime Ministership, so that all the goodies in terms of how we see people, how we view each other, do not go to those who are the most academic necessarily, but actually we value, not just in monetary terms, but we give much more credit for those who do practical, technical stuff.
0: Let's whiz on to the Mail on Sunday, Lucy, in their headline, Fury Over Royal Funeral Plan for Shamed Andrew. We did, at Sky News, by the way, contact Buckingham Palace about this. We haven't had a comment from them. But this is a story that Andrew Mountbatten Windsor would receive a royal ceremonial funeral if he were to die, despite his not being an HRH or a prince anymore?
8: Yes, apparently there is a secret government list of people who will automatically get a high-profile funeral. And I suspect that this list wouldn't be so explosive if his name wasn't on it. It's because of the way in which Andrew Mountbatten Windsor has fallen from grace and the way in which people view him. The idea that there would be, presumably, a taxpayer-funded funeral. The interesting thing to be, for me, would be, would it be televised, for example? Would they ever imagine that anybody would be remotely interested in watching this in the same way as it, you know, his father's funeral was televised and obviously his mother's funeral? Because of his relationship with the disgraced paedophile, Jeffrey Epstein, he is beyond the pale for so many people. He is, nevertheless, still a monarch's son. He's the brother of the current monarch. So he is presumably entitled to the kind of funeral that they would consider to be appropriate. But I think if people understood that somehow taxpayers might pay for that or any kind of security around that, that would be us. The palace would have awkward questions.
0: I know you want to come in on that, Matt, but we're almost to time, so I'm just going to finish off with the Daily Star. Cone artists whip off Britain, as in con artists ripping off Britain, with the price of ice creams. Look, as a dad of two young kids, and you've been plying them with ice cream all summer, and frankly, who can blame you? If you had to go to the measures of paying £7 for a 99 flake, would you?
9: Of course not. And that's even...
0: You buy two of them.
9: Well, that's even though my three-year-old insists on giving me his flake. £7 is obviously... Having said that, just outside Hampstead Heath, I told you we were making the most of the green, now yellow spaces, I did encounter an ice cream man who said he'd had his best day for a very, very long time. And I don't think because he'd inflated his prices, just because the weather has been so consistently good, and that made me feel good for him. That's he's going to boost growth. Ice cream is very important. I took my son to his first ever football game today. He's been to 12 test matches, no football, but he got bored. And how did I get him through the rest of it?
0: Has to be an ice cream. Has to be. Who doesn't love an ice cream? A real pleasure. Thank you both very much indeed. Do treat yourselves to a Cornet on the way out. Coming up next, we'll discuss more of the biggest and best stories from tomorrow's papers.

0: Bonus time. We're going to carry on looking at the papers. He was still here. Had your ice cream, all refreshed and ready to go.
1: No flake.
0: Let's pick up on the Sunday Times, Matt. Yeah. And they've got lots of big stories on the front page about drones and the university's entry grades we've been talking about already. But Go Green or Die is a small headline on the right. And that's coming from a hedge fund billionaire. What are they saying?
1: Yeah, because we've had this massive backlash, haven't we? Driven by reform and picked up upon by Cami Badenoch against net zero. And actually, how refreshing to have a billionaire, a hedge fund billionaire, who is telling us that climate change, in his words, or global warming, is blindingly obvious. And any idiot could see that climate change was accelerating. I was on telly, I think, earlier today, a long time ago now, with someone who was saying refreshingly, seriously, and some would say dramatically, that if you abandon net zero, basically, you've got blood on your hands. It really, really matters, this stuff. And of course, I understand that energy prices in this country are high. But if we simply put our head in our hands and pretend it's not happening and pretend that we're not inevitably going to go green, then as this chap points out, you're going to suffer economically in various ways. He says it's a case of decarbonise or die. If you don't embrace green technologies, there will be no jobs because that's the future. All these people who say we can't afford net zero, they're completely misunderstanding the gravity of the situation.
0: I think as someone who is a billionaire...
2: Said a man who is worth $8.6 billion.
1: But is that a crime?
2: It's not a crime, but if you are struggling to put food on your table and you don't know if you're going to be able to pay your next monthly gas bill, it's extremely hard.
1: You can't do that without a job, and that's his point. There will be no jobs if you don't embrace this stuff.
2: So why do you think, Matt, that the Labour government has already had a situation where it told you when it wanted net zero to be implemented by, and the energy secretary, new energy secretary, don't think Ed Miliband himself would have said this, but his protege, Miatta Fenboule, has come out and said, actually, maybe we should kind of go a little bit slow.
1: In a very minor way, Lucy, or relatively minor way. We're talking about electric cars here.
2: But they still recognise that the cost of living is the only game in town.
1: They do, and they've got to send out that message that they understand it.
2: By a man who's worth $8.6 billion, it's a harder pill to swallow.
0: Let's move on to
1: the front. We can't disenfranchise people because they've been super successful.
0: And we can't just stay on that story because I want to get through to a couple of other ones. The Sunday People next, just very quickly on this one. This is about Amanda Knox. I mean, some people may have forgotten who she was because the murder of Meredith Kercher was in the mid-2000s in Perugia in Italy. But just remind people she was...
1: Massive story.
0: She was accused, acquitted, but now she's taken her one-woman show to the Edinburgh Fringe, which has upset some people. There's been a petition to stop her doing that. But apparently the first night, Lucy, she quipped about her experiences. What do you make of it?
2: Well, it's the Edinburgh Fringe. It's about alternative and risque comedy. And sometimes you have to say the unsayable in order to get your point across. I have actually performed at the Edinburgh Fringe when I was at university, and we won an award for an incredibly sick joke because that's where humour goes. It's a playground. It's an incubator for comedy. And if it's really strong, sometimes people transfer down to London or they win Perrier Awards and they have a major career. I don't necessarily think that will happen to Amanda Knox, but let's be clear, that's the only forum at which you could probably tell that story in that way.
0: It is so tempting to ask you to tell that joke that won the award now.
2: Yes, it's tempting, but I won't go there.
0: Okay, I had to do my duty. Just very quickly, Matt, just finish off, there's a warning on the Telegraph about painkillers perhaps raising the risk of sunburn. This is because some of them can increase sensitivity in our skin.
1: Common painkillers such as ibuprofen increase the risk of sunburn. Britain's health watchdog has warned ahead of another heatwave. Goodness me, I'm going to have to read this story in much greater detail because I've already had a basal cell carcinoma, so I have to take this thing very seriously. In fact, I'd caution, and not in a killjoy way, of course, it's wonderful to have sunshine, but you've got to take it seriously.
0: Good advice, especially with that fifth heat wave coming. Thank you both.
2: Just slap on the ice
0: indeed.
2: Cream.
0: I think we are to time, so you can go and get that ice cream now and enjoy the flake on us. Coming up in the sport, a great day for Trent Rockets in cricket's 100 competition.

0: The cameras are poised here, there, everywhere.
1: The day those present would never forget.
2: First question, Sky News.
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13: I'm Siobhan Robbins, Sky's Europe correspondent based here in Berlin.
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18: I'm Greg Milam and I'm Sky's chief North of England correspondent.
19: This is insane. This was a bustling residential area.
20: I'm Yusra Al-Baghir, Sky's Africa correspondent based in Johannesburg, South Africa.
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23: I'm Dan Whitehead, Sky News' West of England and Wales correspondent.
24: Go ahead, back white jacket.
25: Deborah Haynes from Sky News. He called you daddy earlier.
24: No, he did. He did it very affectionately. Daddy, you're my daddy.
26: Thank you. Leicester is on its knees.
27: They've ripped the soul out of my factory and there's nothing left.
28: It is eerily quiet.
29: It's constantly on the brink of capacity.
30: There's overcrowding. Yeah, it's not a new thing.
31: It's rough.
32: There's nothing to hide. Why aren't international journalists allowed in?
33: Are you worried about escalation?
34: Of course I'm worried about escalation, which is why my focus is on de-escalation.
35: The region, I think, is on edge because they are anticipating a retaliation.
36: Iran retaliates for the US attacks.
37: Founding principle of the alliance, that an attack on one is an attack on all.
38: Could Putin attack another NATO country within 5 years?
39: I'll always remember going into Gaza City during the war, and all around us was destruction and the sound of battle. I'm Adam Parsons, Sky's Middle East correspondent.
40: What's the best thing about being a Sky News journalist?
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42: Historic day here today. Congratulations. This is a huge moment. But what happens now?
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47: Here it is.
45: First off, just the scale of what we're looking at.
47: Our data shows it's been happening. Question is, why it hasn't been stopped?
49: Time now for the latest from Sky Sports News. Here's Chris.

0: 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Thank you.
1: An interesting weekend ahead for Dimitar Berbatov. Manchester United reportedly interested.
2: Nobody's knowing what's going to happen in the future.
3: Over my dead body, you won't leave Spurs.
2: You grow impatient. Am I going to miss my moment?
4: Dimitar's our next target for you, Mr. Levy.
5: We've made a bet for one player.
1: Tottenham have reported them to the Premier League for tapping up Dimitar Berbatov.
4: I didn't feel that we'd done anything that was untoward, really.
2: Exhausting process. Mentally, it's not good for your mind.
6: The time is ticking on the final day of this transfer window. Is Dimitar Berbatov going to Manchester United?
2: Sir Alex is waiting for us. I'm starstruck. Then I find out that City are coming in with the offer.
7: The noisy neighbours would have been absolutely the noisiest ever.
2: And I'm like, no, just one club here, we go for United.
4: Daniel, I think, didn't do himself any favours.
2: And I took the phone and like, Daniel, please, we had a deal, I'm staying here, bam.
8: A difficult move is finally only completed just 20 minutes before the deadline.
2: Oh my God, it's done.
1: Dimitar Berbatov comes with a hefty price tag, but also an excellent reputation and an impressive scoring record.
2: What can I say? From year to year, Tottenham got better and better, and I hope when I come here, next year we can play in Champions League.
9: Let's take you back to your time in Germany. How difficult was that decision to leave there?
2: I was so used with the city, with the fans, with the people, playing good football, great football. But part of life and development of an athlete is that at one point probably he's going to be thinking, is there more? So the moment I start to think about this was the moment then for me it was clear that at one point maybe I needed to make my next step.
3: My family was married to German people. I played in Bayern Munich, so I followed all these clubs and I knew that Berbatov was the most talented striker there.
2: It was rumors here and there. My manager was trying to tell me from time to time. So the moment when my agent came in and said, now we have a very serious interest from Spurs, then I was like, all right.
10: Martino, the coach, is very good. He said, I know you, you can do well here.
3: When you are at Spurs and you want a player like Berbatov, is it possible for a club like Spurs to get Berbatov? And he knew that I knew him. I said, you will be a revelation here in this league.
2: I think over the phone it was maybe a short conversation trying to tell me that I'm his guy for the number 9. He showed the desire that...
11: Thanks, Chris. Here's the weather now.
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11: It's turning hotter in the south, with the mid-30s Celsius possible next week, but Monday looks to be cooler and fresher. There will be a warm start to Sunday, with plenty of sunshine for southern Britain. It's going to be cloudy from Ireland through to southern Scotland and the north of England, though, with rain possible in places. Wales and central and southern England will stay dry and mostly sunny through the morning, while the south of Ireland will brighten up. To the north, central parts will remain cloudy with outbreaks of increasingly light and patchy rain. Northern and central Scotland will see sunny spells and a few showers.
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15: Jubilation in the streets, while some emotional.
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17: I'm Neville Lazarus and I'm Sky's reporter based in Delhi.
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18: Hear that whistle and that crunch? We know that they're coming from the south of the city where there's a column of Russian armoury.
19: I'm Alex Crawford and I'm Sky's special correspondent based in Istanbul.
20: Look at that sheet of flames, and that has happened within minutes, and now it's coming from both sides and it's moving this way.

0: Hello, you're watching Sky News. I'm Nick Qureshi. Here are the headlines. The Prime Minister announces a national tour to hear cost of living concerns, and it's immediately criticised as breathtaking hypocrisy by opponents. London's Victims Commissioner calls for a review after a litany of failures allowed Simon Levy to kill two women and rape a third. FIFA boss Gianni Infantino denies UEFA paid off an alleged lover while he was General Secretary of the European Football Body. Plus, we take a trip down the dwindling River Wye to see the impact of the drought as a fifth heatwave bears down on the UK. Hello, good morning. Thank you for joining us on what is now Sunday morning on Sky News. The Prime Minister is set to kick off a national tour this coming week and promises to be in listening mode, we're told, as he travels the country to hear concerns about the cost of living. Officials said Andy Burnham would use the summer tour to inform his 10-year plan for the country, but those plans have perhaps unsurprisingly been criticised by opponents. With the fallout of the Iran war keeping inflation higher than expected, the cost of living remains a major concern among the public. Our political correspondent Rob Powell has more.
1: So after a week off, Number 10 have indicated that Andy Burnham will be unveiling more measures in the days ahead and that he'll be getting out and about around the country for much of the rest of the summer as well. Now, this is just, of course, his fourth week as Prime Minister that he'll be going into. And I think the focus in terms of the measures he wants to put out there will be much the same as in the first week. It'll be on the cost of living. It'll be on people's everyday lives. So in the coming days, I think you can expect initial announcements around things like consumer pricing and rip-offs as well. But there'll also be a focus too on something he's talked about before, on the state of the high street and what he can do to help businesses on the high street as well. Number 10 also say that in the coming days he'll be heading out, Andy Burnham, on what's being billed as a summer tour around the UK's nations and regions, where Number 10 say he'll be out listening to families, to workers, to shop owners, and basically using their experiences to inform a 10-year plan for the country that he's coming up with. Now, no surprise, the opposition, the Conservatives, have focused in on some existing Labour policies like the tax rise, the employer national insurance rise, what they call red tape as well, which I'm assuming they're referring to as the employer rights changes, and saying these are measures that are holding back business. Reformer urging Andy Burnham to rule out any tax rises in the coming autumn budget. And whilst the criticism is, of course, expected, I think it is also, to an extent, fair in that it gets at maybe the big tensions and trade-offs that at the moment haven't really gone acknowledged by Andy Burnham. He hasn't really fully addressed them or put any detail on how he's going to fix them. And I think by that I mean things like the underlying causes of pressures on cost of living, sluggish economic growth since the financial crisis, plunging productivity, high spending on debt payments by the government, and how that contrasts with ever-increasing government spending on things like welfare, coming big

0: bills for things like defence and social care as well. Those really, really tricky, thorny trade-offs that at the moment we haven't necessarily heard too much from Andy Burnham about in detail anyway, amid the more sort of hopeful, punter-friendly approach that he's taking. Then also he comes back from his holidays into tricky questions that haven't gone away about the release, the early release of some prison inmates. There is still concern about who that will apply to and who will get released early to try and ease pressure on prisons. Then we have had for much of the last week opposition parties talking a lot about immigration. That's another topic that feels unaddressed by Andy Burnham so far anyway. And of course, there is just always the risk of something unexpected happening again that could blow Number 10's plans off course. Could the Iran war flare up again? Could there be something else that comes along completely out of the blue? And I think it's only in those circumstances that you'll see the Prime Minister really tested, and it's in those circumstances that you could find these best laid plans start to go out the window.
1: Rob Powell there. The serial sex attacker and double murderer Simon Levy is due to be sentenced next week. But as the Met Police, British Transport Police and the Crown Prosecution Service have all admitted failings in how they dealt with him, the horrific details of his case are prompting scrutiny and criticism of the criminal justice system. The Tory leader, Kemi Badenoch, called him a modern-day Jack the Ripper, while London's Victims Commissioner, Andrea Symon, called for a review into what she said was a litany of failures by the police. Our correspondent Ashish Joshi has been looking at the fallout from the case and has this.
2: This is the moment double murderer and rapist Simon Levy was arrested at his North London home. But shortly afterwards, the Met Police let him go and Levy went on to kill another woman and commit a number of sexual assaults. This is CCTV footage of his second murder victim, Cheryl Wilkins, entering the car park where she was killed. And this is Levy leaving the scene. Levy was free to commit these crimes because of repeated failures by the Met Police, the British Transport Police and the Crown Prosecution Service over a period of 8 years. In February 2023, Levy was released from prison on licence, having committed two sexual assaults in 2018. But he was sent back to prison after being accused of rape and sexually assaulting a woman while under licence conditions. Levy was then released in August 2024, despite having assaulted a female prison officer while behind bars. The Met even downgraded him from a high-risk sex offender to one of medium risk. In January 2025, while on bail from a British Transport Police investigation into multiple sexual assaults on the tube, Levy raped a woman in a car park in Tottenham. The Met Police closed a rape investigation later in the year, despite the fact that he could have been identified. Soon after, in March, he murdered Carmenza Valencia Trujillo in Southwark. Levy was arrested weeks later, but released under investigation, and the Met failed to treat the death as a murder. Between April to June 2025, Levy committed more sexual assaults on trains. He was arrested and charged, but granted bail by a magistrate's court. He failed to attend two court hearings, but no arrest warrants were made. Then, on 24th of August 2025, he went on to murder Cheryl Wilkins in Tottenham. Levy was finally arrested for the murder of Cheryl Wilkins in September 2025. He is now being convicted of two murders and rape, crimes that might have been prevented were it not for the catastrophic multi-agency errors. Conservative leader Kemi Badenoch says the case is symptomatic of failures in the criminal justice system. And campaigners say opportunities to stop violent criminals are missed too often.
3: We have the case of Sarah Everard and other cases where certain behaviours were not recognised and not escalated higher up the chain. And that's the point. Recognising violence against women, even at a lower level, that can escalate. That's what needs to happen.
2: The Met, the British Transport Police and the CPS have apologised for their failures to stop Levy when they could. These words must now prompt meaningful change to prevent anything like this from happening again. Ashish Joshi, Sky News.
1: After a torrid fortnight for FIFA boss Gianni Infantino, he is facing fresh controversy with claims his alleged lover was paid off by UEFA while he was its general secretary. He strongly denies that, but European football's governing body has said a departure payment was made to a woman in line with regulations for staff leaving at the time. Our sports presenter Jackie Beltrow has more.
4: This investigation by the Telegraph unveiling that a mistress, an alleged mistress of Gianni Infantino when he was the Secretary General at UEFA was paid off when the then President, Michel Platini, found out about the situation. And she was also paid to do an MBA as well. Now, this is all denied by FIFA and Gianni Infantino. But in a statement to Sky News, UEFA has said this: we are aware of the allegations and can confirm a departure payment was made to the individual in question, coupled with the payment of fees for an MBA course at a local business school. The payment was in line with the regulations that existed for departing staff at the time. Now, a FIFA spokesperson has also reacted to the claims, telling Sky, FIFA President Gianni Infantino strongly denies these allegations and they are categorically untrue. No employee at UEFA and FIFA has ever raised a complaint regarding Mr. Infantino's behaviour because there never was an incident where he was involved. Now, it's been a bit of a busy week for Infantino because he called a management meeting of FIFA in Morocco this week. However, not all of his management were there. This, I think, would be to smooth over things with his colleagues regarding the potential sale of a portion of FIFA's commercial rights to venture capitalists, which most people at FIFA didn't seem to know anything about. But as I said, key personnel were not at that meeting, like Arsene Wenger. In the meantime, UEFA continues to boycott, it says, FIFA competitions. So, for example, the upcoming Women's Under-20 World Cup in Poland will be boycotted. The teams are already there training. That will affect all of the UEFA teams and the Lionesses, who are due to play in October in a World Cup playoff match against Greece. Well, that would come under this boycott as well. I suppose for Infantino is what happens now. Do the FIFA Council, who are 37 members at the very top of FIFA who make all the big decisions, do they have 19 votes, the 19 votes needed to trigger a vote of no confidence in Infantino? Or does he just sit there and play the long game and wait until March and wait until he's up for re-election? He certainly has plenty of people coming out in support of him this week. Argentina have come out, Mexico have come out, and even yesterday he was in Colombia at the inauguration of the new Colombian president, and Colombia said, we are behind Gianni Infantino. He does live the life of a president, pretty much. It is private jets, it is limousines, and he is feted all around the world, and he will not be walking away from this job lightly, unless he's made to.
1: Subsequently, we've had another statement from FIFA in which they say it is increasingly evident that there is a concerted and ongoing effort by some to undermine FIFA and its president. Those who do not have the support of FIFA's member associations should not seek to achieve through allegation, insinuation or misinformation what they cannot achieve through FIFA's established democratic processes. Well, now, it's been already a record-breaking summer for heat, and the Met Office says a fifth heatwave is expected in parts of the UK this coming week. Temperatures in southern England will rise over the weekend and could be in the low 30s today. Thursday is forecast to be the hottest day in many parts, with the highest temperatures expected in East Anglia and the South East. And a yellow health alert has been issued for most of England, warning of an increased risk to vulnerable people. Our correspondent Siobhan Freeman-Powell reports now from the River Wye, where an ongoing drought and low water levels are affecting local businesses.
5: A natural border cutting through the country, flowing past our homes, supporting life along the way and giving us somewhere to escape.
6: But if our rivers could talk, what would they be telling us?
7: We confine our rivers. We put flood banks up. We treat them like a sewer.
8: If we were still taking water out of the river along with every other farmer who needs to irrigate, then there would be nothing left in here. You wouldn't even get your ankles wet.
9: The highest I've recorded so far this year is 27, which is basically swimming pool temperature, you know.
10: I'm travelling the River Wye to find out what happens when one of Britain's most iconic rivers starts to run dry.
11: I'm slightly concerned, yeah. Unfortunately, we can't control the weather, so the sun has obviously dried up the river a little bit, lowered it in its heights. So, yeah, we do rely on the water levels. That is a big part of our sort of the importance of our activity.
5: England received just 7% of its average rainfall in July, leaving half the country in drought. 78% of rivers are below normal levels, whilst 1 in 6 are exceptionally low for this time of the year.
10: You can see here, this is where the water would usually get to, and it shows you just how much the water levels have dropped. Now, that is common during summer seasons, but not this much. And some parts of this river are recording 0 centimetres.
9: I've never seen it this bad. This is the lowest I've ever seen it.
5: It's peak fishing season, but this stretch of water is currently closed.
12: And what's that, 22.4?
5: Until the water cools down, anglers will be turned away.
12: We've got a duty of care of our fish welfare. OK, so our fish then, if these waters are that low, they're automatically going to go to the fast part of the river. If we open this up to the anglers, once they've caught the fish and then brought it back in safely and released it again, it will probably die because it's already stressed out. So that's why we shut this river down.
5: Low levels also exaggerate existing problems like pollution.
7: If I was a canoeist or a fisherman, I wouldn't want to fall in the river. You could end up with a very dodgy tummy.
5: These algal blooms, a visible sign of declining river health.
7: What you can see now is some of the lowest flows I think I've ever seen. That means that any pollutants in the river are more concentrated. The water temperature is raised off the scale. So that combination of nutrient concentration, low flow, high temperature is really damaging. The second way it's affecting humans is that there's a moratorium on building new homes in part of the Lugg catchment because the river simply can't take any more nutrient from those houses. So we have to find ways of fixing the river before we can fix more homes for people.
10: It's not just hot summers that are causing problems, it's wet winters too. Each year, this river bursts its banks, but now there's not enough water to feed the farms that rely on it.
8: It's bone dry. It's been weeks since we had any significant rainfall, and not being able to get the water from our usual sources, like the river, just means that we just have to look at alternatives to try to get any water on them at all.
5: Pumping water from the local river means Ben can cover around 30 rows of crop at a time. This process, though, restricts him to 3 or 4, and his vegetables are suffering.
8: If we weren't doing this, the lettuce that we've got under those nets, the last batch that we planted, they'd be dead by now. And so this is just hopefully keeping them going until we can have some decent rainfall. So you can see there where the floods quite often come up to.
5: Those who rely on these waters say these extremes are the worry. Perhaps the river is warning all of us that the changing climate has the potential to change our habits and limit our access. Siobhan Freeman-Powell, Sky News.
1: Well, as the threat of droughts and wildfires persist in Europe, a state of emergency has been declared in the Canadian province of British Columbia as fire crews grapple with dozens of wildfires threatening thousands of people. Around 20,000 living near Lake Okanagan have been ordered to evacuate. Canadian Prime Minister Mark Carney has thanked the emergency workers for their efforts and says the federal government stands ready to help support them in dealing with these fires. An Irish government jet has flown to Dubai for the extradition of alleged gang boss Daniel Kinahan. The Dublin boxing promoter, who's in his late 40s, was arrested in relation to alleged serious organised crime offences. He's the alleged leader of the Kinahan Organised Crime Group. The plane's expected to touch down back in Ireland later this evening. Hey, you're watching Sky News. Plenty more to come, including we'll tell you about the row between Spain and Italy over migration, which has intensified.

0: Spain has imposed border controls on travellers arriving from Italy for a month. It's a tit-for-tat move, with Italy having introduced similar measures a week ago after 72,000 migrants crossed the border from Morocco into the tiny Spanish enclave of Ceuta in North Africa. Here's Oliver Whitfield-Miocic.
1: It's the migrant surge straining EU unity. Despite Ceuta only being a small Spanish enclave, the dramatic crossing of 72,000 migrants from Morocco is having a big impact on relations between Rome and Madrid. Although the authorities said most people had returned over the frontier, Italy feared its borders could be at risk from the European Union's free travel area. So last week, the G7 nation introduced targeted checks for non-EU travellers arriving from Spain. Despite Madrid's protests, the Italian government said Italy does not accept ultimatums or impositions from abroad regarding national security and border control. Now, in an escalating tit-for-tat move, Spain will screen all travellers arriving from Italy for a month.
2: Within the European Union, there is freedom of movement, so I think that once the situation eases a little, things should improve.
3: I can also understand why people like Meloni decide to tighten borders and border controls, because we're in Europe, and what we have is a completely unified system where decisions are made collectively.
1: Progressive Spanish Prime Minister Pedro Sanchez says his country needs foreign workers to grow its economy. A sharp contrast to Italian leader Giorgia Meloni, who's vowed to cut irregular arrivals. Despite a recent falling out with US President Donald Trump, the pair have similar views.
4: You have to stop illegal immigration in Europe. I know Europe better than anybody, better than the people that run it. When I see what's happening to Europe, it's very sad to me. But they have a problem with immigration.
1: Official data shows the number of illegal crossings fell 40% across the whole of the European Union in the first part of 2026 compared to the same period last year. Some EU commentators believe conservative leaders are using the situation to score points.
5: There's no threat, neither between Ceuta and Spain nor between Spain and the rest of the free movement Schengen area. So what we are witnessing here is clearly a political escalation.
1: So far, the European Commission has yet to intervene and the checks remain in place, showing how borders outside the continent can shake those inside the bloc. Oliver Whitfield-Miocic, Sky News.
0: Now, the change in Prime Ministers has provided plenty of inspiration for performers at this year's Fringe Festival. Katie Spencer has been speaking to some of the comedians.
6: I'm burning through the sky. Yeah, I'm coming for Keir with me Manchesterism, that's right.
7: That's right! He's travelling at the speed of the tide.
8: Once again, it's been all change at number 10.
9: Stop us now. You may be on the red line, but we're having a ball.
8: And here on the ground at the Edinburgh Fringe, comedians are doing what they've been forced into as a full-time job in recent years, emergency rewrites, because politics refuses to stay still long enough to become a punchline. But Andy Burnham is proving a bit of a gift to comedians this year.
10: Andy Burnham has been the biggest gift for my comedy since Donald Trump.
11: A lot of it's in the mouth. He'll talk really sort of in punctuation, you know what I mean? He really extenuates words like that.
8: Learnt any Andy Burnham impressions?
12: Keep it night. I'm not in that thought.
11: He asks himself questions a lot, doesn't he? You know, I think we need to open up the Edinburgh Festival, don't we? And, you know, have more shows. And I think that would be a good thing, wouldn't it?
13: Have I tried to master an Andy Burnham impression? I'm not much of an impressionist. In terms of accents, my northern accent sounds like this accent. And my Scottish accent sounds like this accent, Welsh accent like this accent.
8: We got enough going on in American politics, and so my brain is full.
14: But no, yeah, I'm just not political at all. There's like, the most political would be like a whimsical goose.
13: I mean, I can do Andy Burnham in that I am a middle-aged man with brown hair, and I occasionally make ill-advised sartorial choices.
11: Would Andy Burnham be good at stand-up?
12: I don't know if he'd be any good at ventriloquism, insert satirical joke about puppets and government and all of that and hands up somewhere and, you know.
11: Oh, I'd struggle with seeing any politicians be good at stand-up.
14: He'd be the best, but I don't think that would particularly mean that he would be good.
11: I think you've got to be a bit of a loser like me to be funny.
14: Maybe the best out of a bad bunch, you know.
15: while four prime ministers in the past 5 years has at least provided Edinburgh audiences with plenty to laugh about. Let's just hope the next political plot twist waits until after the Fringe has finished.
16: I do.
15: Katie Spencer, Sky News.
17: I hope we haven't forgotten anything.
18: 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I tick that box.
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0: Turning hotter in the south, mid-30s possible next week. Monday, cooler and fresher. Warm start today, plenty of sunshine for southern Britain. Cloudy from Ireland through to southern Scotland and northern England with rain in places. Wales and central and southern England will stay dry and mostly sunny through the morning, while the south of Ireland will brighten up. To the north, central parts will remain cloudy with outbreaks of increasingly light, patchy rain. North and central Scotland, sunny spells and showers.
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0: Let's bring you some highlights now from The Wrap. Here's Matt.
1: Time now to see what is making the front pages of tomorrow's papers. And UEFA is said to be considering launching an investigation into Gianni Infantino's conduct throughout the entirety of his 16 years at the organisation after accusations his alleged mistress was paid off. Those claims are on the front of The Telegraph. Sky News has approached UEFA for comment. The Daily Mail leads on a royal exclusive that claims disgraced former Duke Andrew Mountbatten Windsor would receive a royal ceremonial funeral, despite no longer being considered a royal. When contacted by Sky News tonight, Buckingham Palace declined to comment. The Sunday Times reports that top universities have accepted more pupils with lower grades after a reduction in the number of foreign students who are applying to attend, and that's causing a funding crisis. Sunday Mirror, loose women's star Nadia Sawala says she's worried she'll never work in TV again after she claimed she was bullied out of ITV for speaking out in support of Palestinian rights. Let's take a look at The People. On their front page, reports that Amanda Knox joked about the crime scene of murdered student Meredith Kersher during the first night of her comedy show at Edinburgh's Fringe. Tragedy on Broad Peak is the headline and the picture on the front of The Observer following the deaths of six Nepali climbers on the mountain. Questions are being asked while they were climbing on a mountain coated in fresh snow. Sunday Express on the front. Nigel Farage has claimed he's received hundreds of death threats over the last few months. The leader of Reform UK was speaking to the paper in the run-up to the Clacton by-election, which is on Thursday. An outrage on the front of The Star with the reports that some ice cream sellers are cashing in on the heatwave, and listen to this, charging up to £7 for a classic 99 cone, which I think Count Binface has said he will limit to 99p. Of course, just alluding to what may be coming later in the week. I'm not sure he can actually affect the price of a 99 flake. Let's kick off with the Telegraph, Lucy, front page. And this story, not their main one. Their main one is UEFA set for this full Infantino inquiry, which you just mentioned there. But the PM may block the early release of killers of emergency services personnel. Tell us more.
2: Yes, well, there's been a petition, which I think has been signed by over 700,000 people now, which is a sizable part of the voting population, who would like to see some kind of block about the two people who were in for manslaughter of PC Harper, not murder. The gentleman who drove the car is staying inside. He was done for murder. But this is such an interesting topic because, in a way, you think it's a no-brainer. Why would you not make it an actual kind of extra crime to kill the people that we really revere, the people who go towards burning buildings and rush into situations where there have been bomb hoaxes and you don't know whether it's going to be live or not, whether it's a train accident or whatever, a terrorism event. These are people who are going against the grain of human nature to keep the rest of us safe. And I think that this is probably something that could be an easy win for Andy Burnham. It would show, again, this sense that he's listening. But the danger, of course, is that you make one law for one group of people and then you say, well, these people are equally deserving and it was my grandmother or it was my brother. They had a special role in life. Mm. Murder and manslaughter are very awful things and there are definitely moments where you get people being released early. I can understand why he wants to do it and it sounds like the public mood and momentum is behind him. But as they always say, hard cases make bad law.
3: This risks becoming a fiasco, I'm afraid, for the Prime Minister. I was talking up Andy Burnham earlier. I was saying that he had had 2 years to look at what Starmer got wrong and the sorts of things that together conspired to bring him down. One of those things was not being able to manage this sort of story. So it is absolutely true that when this government came to power 2 years ago, there were only 100 free prison spaces in the male estate. That is a shocking figure. So they inherited a collapsing prison system. But they've now been in power for 2 years. And even when they hadn't been in power for 2 years, it still was their responsibility as the government. If you are forced to allow prisoners out early, not because you think it's good policy, but because there isn't space, that is a failure of the state. And people will blame the government who is in power, particularly after 2 years. Now, Burnham saw that this was an issue. First of all, he paused it. And then he said, we're not going to allow certain sex offenders or child sex abusers out early. So he understood the toxicity, but he didn't move on the killers of PC Harper. And now it looks as though he may move on that. And then you start getting into the Keir Starmer U-turn territory. And that, as I say, begins to look like a fiasco.
1: Let's shift our focus to higher education. The next couple of stories I want to talk about, starting with The Times, Matt. And they have a story about universities loosening their entry criteria. And that's because there are fewer foreign students applying. What does this mean? As someone who got into university with two A-levels, I applaud it.
3: Are you saying I got into university?
1: No, I did. You probably got five A's.
3: This is an example of where policies and different interests within government collide. So I suspect there'd be some people in the Treasury, certainly in education, who really want foreign students to keep coming to this country. But then you've got this massive pressure to bring down net migration. And I think partly as a consequence of that, guess what? We're seeing fewer foreign students. That has a knock-on impact on universities. They've got holes to fill. And now universities that maybe wouldn't have admitted people with three Bs, though that's a good set of results for a lot of people, now are starting to do so.
1: Yeah. And Andy Burnham was part of the new Labour government that wanted to get 50% of school leavers going to university in the first place, which led to proliferation of universities. And now a lot of them are struggling because they can't attract the students, therefore the fees.
2: Well, I think that's right. There was an explosion, and therefore they opened up more courses, some of which were described as Mickey Mouse courses, and then you had to have people come in to teach them. And so there's an inflated salary budget. But at the same time, it isn't just the fact that people aren't coming here. There's a very interesting article, actually, in The Economist this week, that actually in China, fewer people are going overseas for their university education because the universities in other countries are actually improving.
1: Yeah.
2: People have been, countries around the world have noticed how many students tend to leave for their university education and never come back.
1: Yeah.
2: So there's been a greater incentive around the world, not just in Asia, but in America as well, to really increase the selling power and making their courses, their institutions more attractive. And actually, there's quite a sizable minority of English students who are now taking the university education in America because the courses are so much more compelling than the ones that they can have offered here. So when the Telegraph, when the Sunday Times... It's expensive, but quite a lot of people are saying, but I get a more rounded experience. I'm not just getting the nuts and bolts of my degree. I'm getting a life experience. I'm interacting with different people. I'm living overseas, which is, you know, a very compelling thing.
3: We've been busy, our press has been busy hammering Cambridge University, one of the jewels in our crown, for appointing Professor Arday in the first place. We spent the summer beating up on ourselves in this pathetic attempt to hold them to account.
1: Yeah.
3: And what sort of message does that send out around the world?
0: It's been just over a week since Donald Trump announced the complete disarmament of Hamas. The US-led Board of Peace announced details of the next phase of the ceasefire plan, but several days later, bombs are still falling on Gaza. Sky's Tom Cheshire reports on the reality of life in the Strip.
4: Friday night in Gaza, the 31st of July. Only hours before, the US had announced plans for the second phase of the ceasefire, calling it a historic breakthrough. Here in Nusayrat, they're running to the site of another Israeli airstrike. The air is thick with the dust and the debris of the explosion. The ceasefire was agreed last October, but Israeli strikes have continued. The Gaza Health Ministry says that at least 1,250 people have been killed in that time. This was the scene the next day. 2 years of fighting left Gaza in ruins, and Palestinians longing for a ceasefire. Now it has come. Many see it simply as a continuation of the war, albeit at a lower intensity.
5: As you can see, this is the ceasefire, destruction, ruined homes and people being displaced. This is what we have endured from the Jews.
6: They fooled us with this truce. Who agreed to this truce? Truce, truce, truce. Where is the truce? They killed us.
4: Many of the strikes take place in broad daylight. This car was targeted on a busy street in Gaza City.
7: We say very clearly that the other side does not hesitate to strike any location if it believes doing so will achieve its intended objective.
4: Even in the bloody wreckage, there are things worth salvaging. Access to food has improved with the ceasefire, but the residents of Gaza remain almost entirely dependent on aid kitchens. But that aid can be unreliable, with some agencies having to scale back periodically over issues with funding, security, and supply. One of the conditions of the next stage of the ceasefire is that Israel withdraws from its positions in Gaza. Those positions are known as the yellow line, and they're marked out physically by these blocks. The thing is, the line keeps moving, forwards, further into Gaza. Every time it does, families have to leave their homes, taking whatever they can.
8: They have turned people's lives upside down. Anyone who still even had 1% hope of returning to this place has now lost that hope. Whether people still have belongings here or not, they are leaving. Where are we supposed to go? The situation here has become unbearable.
4: And there is another, more permanent division. Beyond the temporary yellow line, even deeper into Palestinian territory, analysis by Sky's data and forensics team shows that Israel has been building berms, mounds of earth, to further separate the territory. The Israeli military told us the IDF's defensive posture in the area includes a security zone, a physical barrier, intelligence capabilities, technological means, and operational activity by IDF troops. These measures are intended to prevent infiltrations and hostile activity, and to protect both the troops and surrounding communities. When Hamas said it would disarm last week, it was hailed as a breakthrough, but it will only do so if Israel withdraws. And Israel says it will not pull out until Hamas disarms. The ceasefire is a stalemate.
9: Nothing has changed since the ceasefire was announced, because nothing has changed on the ground. The blockade remains the same. Supplies have stopped, everything has stopped. Targeted killings continue, and there is still gunfire. Nothing has changed.
4: And there is little to suggest that it will soon. However positive the negotiations, however historic the breakthroughs, Gaza is caught in a loop, stuck in time. Tom Cheshire, Sky News, Jerusalem.
0: Are you watching Sky News? Coming up in the sport, how West Ham made a winning start to the season in the League Cup.
10: I bet right now you often find yourself asking why. 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
14: First Minister, how are you?
15: Good morning. Good morning.
14: Nice to see you.
16: How are you feeling?
15: Looking forward to getting into the parliamentary chamber.
14: Any further forward to making a decision?
16: I'm not. No, it's an important day today.
17: All of the claims were in line with my parliamentary duties, so I'm making that clear to you, Connor.
18: He was a Scot through and through.
19: He was a very good politician.
20: Alex Salmond was controversial. He was a disruptor, but above all, he was respected.
21: Will you resign if you lose this week?
22: Again, I'm not planning to, of course, lose the vote of no confidence. I'm planning to win that vote of no confidence.
23: His face said it all.
24: My intention to stand down as party leader.
25: This is now a storm with deadly consequences.
26: How are they feeling?
27: They're a bit scared at the minute.
28: We've been told to evacuate.
26: How are you feeling?
28: Devastated.
23: Hundreds of homes were wiped out by flooding.
20: I'm Conor Gillis, Sky's Scotland correspondent.
29: It was probably the darkest time in my life.
23: Scott is 5 years sober after a cocaine addiction left him close to death.
25: Scotland has a shameful record. Worse than England, the worst in Europe.
1: Why not just say you've failed? Because then you might get more respect from families who've lost loved ones.
4: This is where one of the UK's most prolific rapists thought he'd got away with murder.
25: Sky News can reveal that former sex workers had told police he was sexually violent.
2: My Emma.
25: Free wherever you get your news. It's over, isn't it?
23: The Americans say he is, Rossi, a fraudster.
25: This has been one of the most bizarre cases ever heard in a courtroom in this country.
23: A dangerous murderer.
1: Do you think you'll ever be able to forgive Andrew Ennis after this?
3: She says she can forgive him, but as long as he's behind bars.
1: By doing the right thing, it's destroyed your life.
5: They terrorised me. They intimidated me.
6: I'm so grateful.
25: Sky News. The full story first.
0: Time now for the sport. Here's Chris.

0: 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Thank you.
1: An interesting weekend ahead for Dimitar Berbatov. Manchester United reportedly interested.
2: Nobody's knowing what's going to happen in the future.
3: Over my dead body, you won't leave Spurs.
2: You grow impatient. Am I going to miss my moment?
4: Dimitar's our next target for you, Mr. Levy.
5: We'll meet a better one for you.
1: Tottenham have reported them to the Premier League for tapping up Dimitar Berbatov.
4: I didn't feel that we'd done anything that was untoward, really.
2: Exhausting process. Mentally, it's not good for your mind.
6: The time is ticking on the final day of this transfer window. Is Dimitar Berbatov going to Manchester United?
2: Sir Alex is waiting for us. I'm starstruck. Then I find out that City are coming in with the offer.
7: The noisy neighbours would have been absolutely the noisiest ever.
2: And I'm like, no, just one club here, we go for United.
4: Daniel, I think, didn't do himself any favours.
2: And I took the phone and like, Daniel, please, we had a deal, I'm staying here, bam.
8: A difficult move is finally only completed just 20 minutes before the deadline.
2: Oh my God, it's done.
1: Dimitar Berbatov comes with a hefty price tag, but also an excellent reputation and an impressive scoring record.
2: What can I say? From year to year, Tottenham got better and better, and I hope when I come here, next year we can play in Champions League.
9: Let's take you back to your time in Germany. How difficult was that decision to leave there?
2: I was so used with the city, with the fans, with the people, playing good football, great football. But part of life and development of an athlete is that at one point probably he's going to be thinking, is there more? So the moment I start to think about this was the moment then for me it was clear that at one point maybe I needed to make my next step.
3: My family was married to German people. I played in Bayern Munich, so I followed all these clubs and I knew that Berbatov was the most talented striker there.
2: It was rumors here and there that my manager was trying to tell me from time to time. So the moment when my agent came in and said, now we have a very serious interest from Spurs, then I was like, all right.
10: Martino, the coach, is very good. He said, I know you, you can do well here.
3: When you are at Spurs and you want a player like Berbatov, is it possible for a club like Spurs to get Berbatov? And he knew that I knew him. I said, you will be a revelation here in this league.
2: I think over the phone it was maybe a short conversation trying to tell me that I'm his guy for the number 9. He showed the desire that he wants to have me in Spurs.
3: If you had a conversation with Daniel Levy 1 hour before he spoke to me, he wouldn't have promised him the world. He needed to be convinced.
2: Meeting Martino for the first time, that was also a very special moment for me. As I was walking through the corridors of White Hart Lane going to his office to meet him, and I'm thinking,
11: to Ukraine next, where drone attacks by Russia have become so common the roads around Kharkiv are covered in nets to protect motorists. Petrol stations and shopping centres are the main targets. But hospitals are also coming under attack, forcing medical care underground. Our chief correspondent Stuart Ramsey reports.
12: This is a first for Ukraine's second city, Kharkiv. Nets being put up to protect vital supply routes from Russian drone attacks. The threat level from first-person view drones, FPVs as they're known, because someone's actually guiding the weapon, is so great that they're encasing the city's ring road. Up here, in the northern part of Kharkiv, 20-odd miles from the border, the traffic thins out. The empty roads adding to the sense of danger.
13: It's quite strange driving around Ukraine's second-largest city on its ring road, completely surrounded by anti-drone nets. It's quite a feat. Now, we've seen it in the east before, but we haven't seen it around Kharkiv like this. Outside of the nets, we've been past a number of petrol stations that have been destroyed, but also shopping malls as well. But this is sort of where we're getting to when, as I say, the second city feels threatened enough to put up these nets.
12: Shopping malls and petrol stations are the primary targets. They're doing what they can to protect them. There's nothing they can do to stop the rockets.
14: It's
13: So we're hearing the alarms going now. You just ignore them until you know where it's going.
14: Yes, all the time. But if we went down to the shelter every single time, we'd never have any time left to work.
12: In war, the oldest and the youngest are always the most vulnerable. This maternity clinic in Kharkiv knows all about danger. They just deal with it. Natalia Kapustnik is the current head of the maternity wing of the hospital. For 40 years, she's worked here, delivering 10,000 babies. Since 2014, when all of this really started, she has never left Ukraine. You can sense her resilience, but she's also very sad.
14: More than anything, I think all of us, and probably everyone here, struggles with the fact that we never imagined times like these would come. We lived alongside people we thought were normal neighbors. And then one morning you wake up at 5 o'clock to explosions all around your home.
13: Very beautiful.
12: Anna is just 2 days old, born during an air raid.
13: Congratulations.
15: Thank you so much.
12: For her mum, Irina, the joy of giving birth is tempered by the simple fact that her baby is a war child. From her first breath, Anna has been living in danger.
13: As a new mum, with this war going on, what's it like giving birth when it's in the middle of a war?
14: We try to stay as calm as we can, keep going, stay strong, and dream of a day when all of this finally comes to an end, when our children can grow up safe and in peace, and life can be the way it was before the invasion.
12: The staff say that the birth rate here has dropped dramatically since the start of the war, while the instances of complications during birth have increased as well. These are all a consequence of living in a war.
14: We try to stay as calm as we can, keep going, stay strong, and dream of a day when all of this finally comes to an end, when our children can grow up safe and in peace, and life can be the way it was before the invasion.
12: The staff say that the birth rate here has dropped dramatically since the start of the war, while the instances of complications during birth have increased as well. These are all a consequence of living in a war zone. Across Ukraine, people are realizing their subterranean existence is their only real guarantee of security. It's the same here. They're preparing for a life underground.
13: There is a real fear in Kharkiv that this war is going to increase and intensify, and that even more bombing of the city will take place. So this is going to be, if you like, the surgical section. It's been done up. It's pretty impressive stuff. It's designed for everyone to live underground for as long as necessary. This is for premature births. This is one of the first underground hospitals that's been built in this city, but we're told there's going to be many more, and many more in other cities across Ukraine as this war grinds on.
12: In July, more civilians were killed or injured than at any time since the start of the war in 2022. And for the first time, the mortality rate is four times higher than the birth rate here in Ukraine. And the war is the reason. Sustaining life in Ukraine is now a national priority. An end to the war would immediately help. But nobody here is holding out too much hope. Stuart Ramsey, Sky News, Kharkiv.
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11: It is turning hotter in the south, with the mid-30s possible next week. Monday looks cooler and fresher, so a warm start today with plenty of sunshine for southern Britain. But it will be cloudy from Ireland through to southern Scotland and northern England, with rain in places. Wales and central and southern England will stay dry and mostly sunny through the morning, while the south of Ireland will brighten up. To the north, central parts will remain cloudy with outbreaks of increasingly light and patchy rain, while northern and central Scotland will see sunny spells and a few showers developing. It will be hot in the southeast. The southeast of Ireland will see patchy rain later as skies brighten to the north, but expect little change otherwise. Looking ahead, tomorrow will be dry with long sunny spells for most, but there'll be a few coastal showers in the north, fading in the northwest later. Quite a bit cooler in the south. Tuesday looks mostly dry with long sunny spells, and it is going to be hotter still in the south.
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19: I'm Ed Conway, and in my new podcast, Stuff Matters, we take an object, crack it open, and reveal the world-shaping forces hidden inside. A pair of earbuds. These are at the heart of a geopolitical battle. The humble banana. This is an economic marvel. A child's booster seat. What if they're actually deterring us from having children? Now, if you want to hear more about all of this stuff, come and listen to my new podcast. It's called Stuff Matters.